0: and toxic masculinity were somehow the biggest threat to democracy.
1: The biggest terror threat in this country is white men.
2: I would say our country should be more fearful of white men.
0: Shockingly, but I guess not surprisingly, Democrats still have the exact same problem they had 2 years ago and 4 years before that. They have no idea what a man is, and they're too afraid to try and find out. So in 2024, they tried to put a Band-Aid on the problem and told America that these two beauties were the face of modern masculinity.
3: There's too much of toxicity. It's masculine toxicity out there.
4: I think I scare them a little bit why they spend so much time on it. No, I'm serious, because I can fix a truck. They know I'm not bullshit.
0: Oh, yeah. Couple of real men right there. Real men. Remember Tim Walz and that hunting trip and all the new clothes from Cabela's still had the tags on it, right? Remember the Doug Emhoff coffee mugs? Pictures of young Dougie? T-shirts of young Dougie, like he's like a sex symbol? Doug is Kamala Harris's husband. He was married before he married Kamala, but he reportedly knocked up his nanny, so that marriage did not end well. And it turns out that Americans don't actually want tampons in boys' bathrooms, Tim. None of that is very masculine. So what did Democrats do? Well, just a few months ago, once again, they tried to sell voters on another really masculine man.
5: Describe the masculinity that you represent.
6: I think it's just a healthy form of it, which is, yeah, look, I mean, I lift weights. I shoot guns. The exact same time I go to therapy, I have a very open sort of dialogue and emotional relationship with my wife.
0: I allegedly reportedly cheat on my wife. I pleasure myself in porta potties. His words, not mine. Then he was accused of rape. That's not very masculine. So Democrats had to move on again and try and find another new face of liberal masculinity. And they found him. My goodness, by golly, they found him in the state of Texas, this single 37-year-old vegan pastor in training who thinks that God's non-binary. He'll be perfect, they thought.
7: God is non-binary.
8: Our trans community needs abortion care, too.
7: Modern science obviously recognizes that there are many more than two biological sexes. In fact, there are six.
0: Yeah, he's also got a COVID mask on. Why? Texas, I hope you're watching closely. James Taurico is less masculine than Tim McBride. This is the trans congressman who now goes by Sarah because Tim is really a biological man. So Democrats were forced to move on again. They needed a new face for their weird, twisted interpretation of what a real man is. And finally, they found it. The guy who makes everyone call him doctor, even though he doesn't have a medical license. He went to med school. He never finished his residency, never started his residency, and he's never treated a patient. What kind of doctor is that? Even though he's not even a Democrat, he's a communist in socialist clothes, allegedly, reportedly, of course.
9: I'm Abdul El Sayed. I'm 41 years old, and I'm from Ann Arbor, Michigan. What's my red flag? I'm not here for love. I've been married for 20 years with two kids. What gives me the ick? Corporate money. People who think that we can't have guaranteed health care through Medicare for All.
0: What gives me the ick? It's Medicare for All. I love it. I'm Abdul El Sayed, right? Abdul claims he's 6 feet tall. Also claims he was a former college athlete at Michigan, like Tom Brady. He also loves to talk about how he was captain of the team.
9: All right, it's about to be football season.
10: Because I played lacrosse in college, right? And
11: the very next year, my classmates, my teammates elected me captain of their high school football team and lacrosse team and wrestling team.
0: No, and don't be fooled by that. Abdul played club lacrosse. He didn't play D1 lacrosse at Michigan. No offense, by the way. Club sports are great, but you don't have to try out. You just have to sign up. That's why it's club sports. And Abdul has made it clear what he thinks about football in the NFL. In the past, he said that football was just like the slave trade. And if Abdul El Sayed is 6 feet tall, well, I am Shaquille O'Neal, okay? Here's a picture of Abdul with his best buddy, Hassan Piker. That's the photograph. Hassan's not standing on a box or a ladder. Trust me, Hassan Piker is not 7 feet tall. Abdul is just really little, and nothing against short people, but this just proves my point. kind of like Elliot Page playing a Greek warrior in The Odyssey, or Rachel Levine being an admiral under Joe Biden, or Sam Brinton being in charge of nuclear secrets under Joe Biden. Here's a picture of Abdul next to his socialist pals, AOC and Bernie Sanders. Bernie is actually 6 feet tall. Don't forget, he's in his 80s now, so he's not actually 6 feet. AOC is 5'4". Now, either AOC and Bernie are like wearing stilettos right there, or Abdul is lying.

0: a good idea. It's a big no-no, no matter what side of the aisle you're on. Trust me.
1: What do you think is going through Usha's head when he talks? She's like, damn, I have to sleep with him. I mean, I guess she's pregnant, so I guess something's happening. His kids are probably going to grow up and like do everything they can to undo his politics. And honestly, like J.D. Vance's kids, I love you. Like Usha, like get out.
0: Okay, look at him sitting in that chair, by the way. Yeah, 6 feet tall. Absolutely. But what a tough guy. Like, what a real man of the people, likable, tough guy. Criticizing a mother of four for absolutely no reason other than you're scared of her husband. That's it. And Abdul's obsession with Usha Vance continued last week when he posted, this is a tweet. So do we think JD is taking Usha back with him in time to meet Papa or no? Well, it would have been really easy for J.D. Vance to take the bait and reply directly to that. He's the vice president. But instead, he fired back in the best way possible.
2: Whatever you want to talk about, Abdul, keep my wife's name the hell out of your mouth because she's way out of your league.
0: Yeah. Yeah. That's it. That's it right there. That's masculinity. That's what you should say. Punching Abdul right back and standing up for your wife. When was the last time you saw a Democrat do anything like that? I'm serious, and we haven't even mentioned Eric Swalwell. Think about that. You probably remember when Michael Dukakis was asked this question in 1988 during a debate with George H.W. Bush.
3: If Kitty Dukakis were raped and murdered, would you favor an irrevocable death penalty for the killer?
4: No, I don't, Bernard, and I think you know that I've opposed the death penalty during all of my life.
0: That was the end of Dukakis' political career right there, because the correct answer to that question is that no, police would have to hold me back from breaking every bone in his body. Yes, I'm for the death penalty. But he answered it like he was filling out a questionnaire at the dentist's office. Like before you see the dentist, you're out there and you're like, what is all of this with the clipboard? That's what it was like. But even back then in 1988, Democrats tried to do damage control for their guy, Mike Dukakis, so they stuck him in a tank to make him look more masculine. Why would the Duke do that, literally? Look at him. There he is. Oh, yeah. Look at him. Look at him. It's like a little kid with a hat on, like a little helmet, right? You could literally hear members of the press laughing as they were filming that. And all those members of the press were in his corner. They liked him. The top two male Democrat candidates right now, tonight, 2028, for the nomination could be the least masculine men to ever exist in the party. Option one, Gavin Newsom, who believes that men belong in women's sports. And he crosses his legs all the time in ways that are, I cross my legs sometimes. But this looks physically uncomfortable. Look at that. Look at the guy on the left. Normal. Look at the guy on the right. Gavin. That is bizarre. He also had an affair with his best friend's wife and got a divorce. That's not masculine. Option two, of course, is Mayor Pete Buttigieg. Mayor Pete's his nickname. That's not going to work. That's not masculine. He is married to another man and adopted two biracial kids. But if you enjoyed Joe Biden Pride Months and men in drag on the South Lawn, topless, waving their prosthetic fake breasts, if you thought that was appropriate, you'll love Mayor Pete if he becomes president. You'll love Pride Month under Mayor Pete, Mr. Masculine. But under Donald Trump, all that changed. We don't have half-naked men on the South Lawn anymore. We have UFC fights followed by flyovers. For years, Joe Biden and Democrats turned the military into a drag show. Think about Rachel Levine. But under Donald Trump, military recruitment has skyrocketed, and the left hates this. Because under Donald Trump, masculinity is back. It's okay. Men are allowed to be men. But most importantly, women are allowed to like it. While the left wants more male cheerleaders in the NFL like this guy. Great work, New England Patriots. Lindsey Clancy, Gavin Maura Healey, Michelle Wu, and this fabulous fella on the Patriots sidelines. What's happening in that state? Meanwhile, on the right, real men want to serve God, protect their families, provide for their families, and make the country better.
5: You want to know that the future, that like you've got a stake in the future, and that long after I'm gone, there are going to be little Vances running around making their mark on the world. What I'm trying to focus on is doing as much of God's work as possible mm-hmm. right now.
0: masculinity. And that is why Democrats are in

so much trouble. Not only do they not know what a woman is, they have no idea what a man is either. When we come back, it is finally happening. This is good news. Ilhan Omar and her entire family are under investigation by the DOJ. James Comer dropping that bombshell next. Plus, what happened or what didn't happen in that small courtroom in Plymouth, Massachusetts today as the Lindsey Clancy trial, I'm serious, enters the absurd. And did you hear about this? Children under five are now being forced into marriage in the UK. And now there is a warning for parents here in the United States. Are you a parent? Are you a grandparent? You're going to want to hear about this. We're going to talk to one survivor who was forced into marriage but got out.

0: 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You should too.
1: Another wild story out of the United Kingdom. As a result of this absolute takeover and this total appeasement, at least 100 children under the age of 12 may have been forced into marriage in the United Kingdom between 2021 and 2025. At least 27 of the victims were under the age of 5. A reminder that the legal age to get married in England is 18 years old, meaning this is beyond disgusting. But this is what happens when you let the third world into your country. Your country then becomes the third world. But the government there in the UK wants the public to think this is just a totally random problem and that forced marriage is, quote, not a problem specific to one country, religion, or culture, and no two cases are the same, which is total BS. Forced marriage is not normal in the UK. It's not normal here in the United States. It is a fact that child brides are most common in Muslim and Sikh communities. I'm not Islamophobic. That's not Islamophobia. It's a fact. It's also a fact that it happens in African nations like Niger, Chad, Bangladesh, and Somalia, meaning none of this is a coincidence, despite what the government there wants you to believe. Ben Leo is a reporter at GB News. He's been following this story from the beginning. Dame Jasvinder Sangera is a survivor who was forced into marriage when she was just 14 years old, but she got out. It's great to have you both on. We appreciate you being here. Dame Jasvinder, your parents were Sikh. I know they're no longer with us. They wanted you to get married at 14 years old. Take us through what happened.
2: Sure. So I was born in England. My parents came into the UK in the late 1950s when many migrants were invited into the UK. I'm one of seven sisters and I have one brother. So all my sisters were taken out of education at the age of 15 years old to marry men they'd only ever met in photographs, one by one. Nobody questioned it in school. No authorities questioned it. They just disappeared. The attitude was very much, it's their culture, it's what they do. And people looked the other way. Mm-hmm. When it was my turn, I came home from school one day. I was 14 years old. And my mother sat me down. And we have to also be mindful of the fact that women are perpetrators when it comes to this space. And my mother presented me with a photograph of a man that I was to learn, I was promised to, from the age of 8. I was promised to him from the age of 8. I didn't know that until I was 14. And then I said, no, I don't want to marry this stranger. And she said, you know, you have to marry this man and not shame and dishonor this family. So I was taken out of education at the age of 15 years old, kept home, held a prisoner. I was actually locked in a room with a padlock on the outside of the door. I agreed to the marriage purely to plan my escape. I ran away from home at the age of 16 years old to make the point that I was born in Britain. I should have a right to an education. And if I ever want to marry who I want to marry.
1: Oh, my goodness.
2: And my parents gave me two options. I'd either have to come home and marry who they say, or I was dead in their eyes from that day. I chose not to go back. And my family haven't spoken to me, my children or my grandchildren for 45 years. And my younger sister was forced to marry that man in order to honor that promise.
1: Oh, my goodness. Did that marriage work with your younger sister?
2: No.
1: Okay.
2: No, it didn't.
1: Wow. Ben, your reaction to that, but also just why is the British government trying to downplay this and pretend that it's not only happening in Muslim and Sikh communities, which is not Islamophobia, Ben. That's a fact. That's what's happening.
3: Well, the United Nations Children's Fund has identified in a report last year that the countries most prone to child marriage are from India, Pakistan, Bangladesh, and the rest, all that sort of geographic area. Why is the UK government trying to treat people, the British people, like idiots? Because they think we are idiots. They try and gaslight us into believing nothing's going on. They'll look at the small boat invasion on the south coast of Britain and say, nothing's wrong here, guys. Everything's fine. Don't worry about it. It's all under control. Emmanuel Macron's in Downing Street today. Don't worry. They're employing 40 more French police officers on the beach. They think we're utterly stupid. And this report is horrifying. 100 children aged under the age of 11, including 27, horrifically, under the age of 5. Let's just call this out for what it is. It's paedophilia. And it just goes to show, in my book, that with uncontrolled mass migration, you just have to conclude that really some cultures aren't compatible with the West. We have child marriage, we have female genital mutilation, we have honour killings, as Javinder was just referring to there.
4: Yeah.
3: We have halal slaughter, rape gangs. It goes on and on and on. So let's just be honest about what this is. It's paedophilia. It's cultures that aren't compatible with the West. And the UK government should stop treating British people like fools, because they're not.
1: Really good point. Dame Jasvinder, what was your reaction to this report? And just that you were 8 years old when you were promised to this man. There were girls as young as five that were being promised to men. 5 years old. That is like one step beyond a baby. That's what's happening in the UK.
2: Yeah. And actually, some of them are engaged at the age of five. And, you know, young children can be promised to people from birth. Where there's a practice of first cousin marriage, which we know is not against the law in this country, very often victims tell me we've been promised to somebody from birth. The thing here for me is, look, and I'm somebody that championed the criminalisation of forced marriage. There is a law in the UK against forced marriage. If you aid and abet, if you suspect a forced marriage, you're breaking the law. So what I want to understand is, if there is 100 children under the age of 12 years old, the government will know who the perpetrators are. So are they going to prosecute them? Because why isn't the law being used? So the charity that I founded, Carmen Ivana, deal with over 1,000 calls a month to a helpline. We know that the reporting of child marriage, forced marriage, is on the increase, but we're not seeing the prosecutions.
1: Okay.
2: So I always say cultural acceptance means not accepting the unacceptable. One of the problems with this space with government is, I think there's a real fear of offending those communities. I personally think also this is about the vote as well. The minority vote is a huge vote. Let's be clear about that. Why is it that if I go missing from education, because I'm this colour, I'm this background, I'm as British as anybody else, they're not asking the same questions? You know, the schools open this week. I know there will be thousands of children up and down the UK who have not come back or who are married. I doubt very much that people will notice them.
1: Dame Jasvinder, I think that's exactly what it is. And I think the same problem is happening here. Ben Leo, appreciate you being here. Dame Jasvinder, thank you so much for being here and telling your story. We appreciate it. Thank you. It is all starting to catch up to Ilhan Omar, finally, as the Justice Department announces they are investigating her entire family. We didn't know that. Plus, a Mitch McConnell update that only we are providing. House Oversight Chairman James Comer has the details and this.

0: only her constituents, they're her friends, Rob. You've got videotape of her with some of these fraudsters supposedly working this Feeding Our Future scandal. So, no, I think she's as crooked as they come. I think the Twin Cities media, where I come from, should be ashamed of themselves.
1: So the Democrats now are trying to run out the clock, hoping they win back the House in November. So all of this just goes away, all the investigations. And we're not going to let them do that. Three more people, all Somalian, were just convicted in the Minnesota Feeding Our Future scandal. Over 100 people have been charged. At least 88 of them that we know about are Somalian. The program was created by Ilhan Omar, also Somalian, born in Mogadishu. She was the co-sponsor of the bill. It was headquartered in her district, 5 miles away from her office. But she wants you to believe that she knew nothing about the fraud. Kentucky Congressman James Comer is the chairman of the House Oversight Committee. He's been leading the investigation into all of this. Mr. Chairman, good to see you. The midterm's now 60 days away. If you lose control of the House, your investigation ends. But you said yesterday that the Justice Department is investigating Omar's entire family. Can you explain that?
2: Yeah. So the Department of Justice has indicated to us, we try to work with them on investigations. We don't ever want to do anything to harm an ongoing investigation. But in this instance, I'm confident that the Department of Justice has zeroed in on Omar, just like they zeroed in on Eric Swalwell, another former member of Congress. So the corruption is there in plain sight. What the clip you showed of Representative Emmer, what he said is 100% correct. He's there in Minnesota. He has to deal with her on a daily basis. And the Democrats don't want to talk about this. And this is, I'm glad you mentioned, Rob, that there have been over 100 people convicted in fraud in Minnesota, because a lot of people think that nobody ever goes to jail in any of these investigations. But thanks to J.D. Vance's task force on fraud, which has really helped, getting a new attorney general, Todd Blanche, has helped.
1: Yeah.
2: And then our investigative persistence, we're starting to see people being held accountable. But you got to get the big fish. And she's certainly, in my opinion, the big fish in the entire Somali fraud scheme in Minnesota.
1: Well, I agree with you. Again, this is just my opinion. But Ilhan Omar, deeply involved with Feeding Our Future. Mm-hmm. She knew many of the players here. We know that. Mm-hmm. Some have been arrested. Mm-hmm. They stole millions of dollars. Somalians are getting convicted, three more last week. And suddenly her net worth in a year goes from $18,000 to a reported $30 million. And Feeding Our Futures is in her district right around the corner from her office. And you want us to believe that she was not involved. Personally, I just don't believe that. I want to move on. Yeah. You were part of a hearing earlier this week about birth tourism, where a Miami doctor who delivered over 2,000 babies through this whole birth tourism industry pled the fifth to every single question. Why are Democrats in favor of foreign nationals taking advantage of a loophole in the 14th Amendment?
2: The Democrats are in favor of that loophole for the same reason they were in favor of having an open border. They want more people to flood into the United States, become registered voters, and support the Democrat machine. Because they've been bleeding Democrat voters. The voters that the Democrat Party has been losing by the droves are working class Americans. So they're replacing the working class Americans with people that come over here illegally. They point out the fact when they come over here that the Republicans don't want them here. The Republicans want to secure the border. And then they, you know, many of them, not all of them, but many of them, they get signed up on welfare programs. And you see with Minnesota, the reason Tim Walz didn't want to do anything about the fraud was because that's his base. That's the base of the Democrat Party in many of these blue states. So that's why they like birth tourism. They like a whole new crop of people from other countries coming into the United States. And they hope. I think the Democrats hope they get on the welfare program so they can control them.
1: Well, it's the great replacement theory in action. Mm-hmm. The left doesn't want to talk about it, but what else? I don't care what you call it. That's what's happening. Mm-hmm. I want to ask you this question just because you're from Kentucky. Mitch McConnell hasn't been seen publicly now in 80 days. Yesterday, Scott Jennings, I think he blew it again. He was asked about Mitch McConnell when he talked to him, and he said this.
3: I haven't spoken to him for several days, just to be clear. I know he's at home. I know he's still doing his recovery.
4: When was the last time you were in contact with him?
3: It's been several days, a couple weeks.
4: Several days, a couple weeks. That's a long, sorry.
3: No, I'm trying to be precise. It's been a couple weeks since I spoke to him.
1: It's been 6 months. It's actually been 9 years since we last talked. What What's going on with Mitch McConnell? The guy's still a senator. Mm-hmm. He can't vote. No one's seen him. What is going on with this?
2: Well, Scott's from my district and McConnell's chief of staff's from my district, so I know them both well. It's my understanding that Senator McConnell's at home. It's my understanding that they're going to do everything in their ability to bring him back to the Senate next week when the Senate goes back into session. So we'll see, Rob. I haven't talked to Senator McConnell. I talk to his staff regularly because we work on Kentucky issues together. I talk to Scott Jennings regularly because he's a longtime friend and a former constituent. But at the end of the day, all I can tell you is they've told me, and they have no reason to lie to me, I don't think, he's at home and recovering, and they hope that he is back in the Senate next week.
1: All right, so we wait with bated breath. We got to leave it there. James Comer, good to see you. Thank you.
2: Thank you.
1: All right. When we come back, so liberals are now trying to steal your American flags.
5: Hey, let's go! Hot now!
6: Back up! Back up!
5: Eat it!
1: Look at this woman. She literally is trying to take this guy's American flag away because she doesn't like it. It's offensive, and she's not winning that tug of war. Very funny Finity Files coming up. Stay with us.

0: Tonight, Infinity Files, liberal white women are now writing and singing songs for Lindsay Clancy, whom they adore, claiming that her husband framed her.
1: He had the motive in his mind. He had the story right on time. He did it. He did it. He planned it. He knew just where the blame would land.
2: He did it. He planned it. He knew just where the blame.
1: He knew they'd see a broken woman before they'd ever see the man.
0: Pretty catchy, actually. Needs a little more cowbell. He did it. He planned it. Okay, so you think Lindsay Clancy, if her husband did it, would have at some point mentioned this during the trial? You think her defense attorney, Kevin Reddington, might have mentioned this, the prosecution and the judge? You think maybe somebody might have brought up that Patrick did it? That is all complete BS. She did it. She admitted to it. Her lawyer acknowledges that as well. Republican Senator Susan Collins. This is really good. So her opponent had kids with his second cousin, two kids that we know about. She was asked about that and basically if that should be brought up politically, and she answered it perfectly.
3: Should the circumstances of his personal life and his the mother of his children be relevant to this campaign? Is that fair game?
0: You mean his cousin?
4: Well,
0: you mean his
4: I'm
0: cousin
4: not
0: reporter?
4: I'm going to bring up the fact that the mother of his two children is his second cousin. I don't know whether
0: Great
4: people
0: job.
4: Know that or not.
0: Great answer. She answered it by answering it. And he was like, do you think it's relevant that the mother of his... That's his second cousin, reporter, okay? Stop lying. If you live in Maine, please think about that when you vote in November. Senate candidate Abdul Al-Sayed is now telling Americans to chase the American dream in Canada.
5: Contrary to what we're taught, that we are the land of opportunity where anyone with a dollar and a dream can make it. In fact, too few people have that first dollar. Economic data shows us that if you want to achieve the American dream, well, you should move to Canada.
0: Economic
5: because it's
0: data.
5: Twice as likely there.
0: Okay.
5: Here, where you start predicts where you end.
0: Thanks, Abdul. That's if that were true, the American dream wouldn't be a thing. If that were true, 20 million illegal aliens wouldn't be climbing over the fence to get here when Joe Biden was president. Abdul. Texas Senate candidate James Talrico is playing the race card again because that's all he's got.
6: The policies and priorities of this government are completely backwards. I wish our government would go after pedophiles the way they go after brown men headed to work at 7 a.m.
0: Doesn't he look like John F. Kennedy? I think every time I see him, I'm like, this guy is like a great speaker, looks the part, not weird at all or creepy. Let's go to Portland, Oregon. I want to introduce you to another white liberal woman who is apparently really offended by the American flag. She walks over. She grabs the flag. She knows she's on camera. She's pulling with all of her might and all of her mustard. Look at her go. Look at those biceps and those triceps. She's almost got it. She's almost got it. They are mocking her, which is sort of hysterical, and she doesn't get the flag. Did you see this? So last night it was George Clooney. Tonight it is Mr. T-Mobile, Boost Mobile, whatever it is himself. Poor man's Chevy Chase, Ryan Reynolds, who's married to the wonderful Blake Lively. You heard about that lawsuit? Trying to rewrite 1980s history.
7: What's interesting about when you get far enough away from a time period that's quite distinct, I think there's always a lovely feeling associated with it. It's almost like you pave over all the trauma with like puppy dogs and ice cream.
0: Yeah, except for the Joe Biden years.
7: The 80s was a brutal, brutal time for people. It was a mess. And like, you know, people forget that it was like, that was a tremendous strife, sociopolitical tensions everywhere. Mm. You know, we're still like pretty fresh off like a Cuban Missile Crisis, which is only like, what, 15, 20 years before.
0: No, that was like 1962. This is the problem with sticking a microphone in somebody's face. When you do that, they think they're important. Ryan Reynolds is not important. Ryan, riddle me this. If the 80s were so bad and Ronald Reagan did such a bad job, why did America elect another Republican, George H.W. Bush, in 1988, meaning three straight terms of Republicans? Explain that, Ryan. Okay, so social media has been the wild card in this Lindsay Clancy case. The jurors have not been told to sequester. So do you really believe they're not watching TV, reading the news, they're not scrolling social media? We've got experts next. Stay with us.

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1: All I'm going to say is that I'm just very proud of this jury. It's amazing. They're working so hard, and you know, God bless the system. It's amazing. Like I said, I'm very proud of the jury. It's a tribute to the system. They're amazing. They're working very, very hard. Whatever happens with the case, nobody can say that they haven't given it their all.
2: Like, when I think Massachusetts defense attorney, that is the guy that comes to mind. And I guess that Kevin Reddington has to say that, but here's where we are right now. 6 days, over 35 hours of deliberations. He told the jury, went into the courtroom on Tuesday, and they said, we're deadlocked. The judge told them to go back. The jury came back and told the judge yesterday that we're deadlocked, and then he sent them back with a more formal order to go reach a verdict so we don't have to do this whole thing again. We know Lindsay Cansey killed her kids. This 12-person jury, made up of 9 women, by the way, is essentially trying to determine if she knew what she was doing when she did it. The 5 possible options for the jury: not guilty due to lack of criminal responsibility, guilty of first-degree murder, guilty of second-degree murder, and guilty of manslaughter. So what's going to happen? We don't know. Jonna Spilbore is an attorney and legal analyst who's been following this case since day one. She's also the host of the Positively Legal podcast. Lyndon Blake is a reporter for The Daily Wire. She's also been covering this case since the beginning. It's great to have both of you on tonight. Jonna, this is going to end in a mistrial, isn't it?
3: Well, I'm reading the tea leaves, and it sounds like you are too. That's my best guess, Rob. Look, this jury has already come back not once but twice and told the judge, we are deadlocked. Now, currently, they're, you know, back at it again for the second and final time. If they cannot reach a verdict after this quote-unquote dynamite charge, we are going to have a mistrial, which will most likely result in the prosecution announcing that they are prepared to retry it ASAP.
2: Okay, I want to talk about that. Lyndon, I just want to play a soundbite for you. This is new feminist icon attorney, Kevin Reddington. Take a look.
4: How do you feel about being labeled a feminist icon?
1: It's kind of unusual.
5: Well, having a man understand what happens in postpartum and our mental health and it being weaponized against us and us being scared to lose our children if we speak out about it, it means the world to us.
2: So I guess this has happened before. I haven't seen it quite like this. The 75-year-old man, Kevin Reddington, never met a camera or a microphone that he doesn't want to get in front of. He loves the attention. If this goes to a mistrial and it's a hung jury, Lyndon, does this guy try the case again, Kevin Reddington?
6: He is already prepared to try the case, and he wants to do it ASAP. He says he knows Timothy Cruz, the Plymouth County DA there, will want a retrial. The prosecution will retry this. And he's saying that he thinks the prosecution, they might try to kick it down 6 months or a year from now. But earlier today, he was saying, let's do it ASAP. But you want to talk about a man that is loving this spotlight? It is Kevin Reddington. I would file a restraining order against these weirdos coming up to me, asking to kiss me, calling me some icon when I'm a criminal defense attorney. At first, I thought he was a little hesitant, but as we've seen this case roll on and the jury continue to deliberate, he is leaning all the way into it. He is trying to get more fans and more sympathy for Lindsay Clancy. We saw him walk into the courtroom today with a mail carton full of letters, which he says is from all around the world supporting Lindsay Clancy. It's out of hand.
2: Yeah, it's insanity. Jonna, let's say this thing goes to a retrial. Who benefits a re-prosecution of this case? Does the defense or does the prosecution benefit more?
3: I think it will depend a little bit on the timing, because I agree. Kevin Reddington wants to retry this case while he still has a fan club wearing pink shirts outside the courthouse. I'm surprised he's not putting one on himself at this point. But also, you have to remember, there isn't going to be a whole lot of additional preparation on either side for this case. So it doesn't have to take a long time. But you have to remember, there are 3 dead children. So as soon as the prosecution can get their ducks back in a row, maybe hire a couple of different experts if they even need to, although I think the prosecution's experts did a great job. Let's get the show on the road, because Lindsey Clancy, in my professional opinion, is guilty of first-degree murder, and the sooner we get to that point, the better society will be.
2: Cora, Callan, and Dawson, those are the three kids. We need to say their names. Lyndon, I've got about 20 seconds. Do you think they could cut a deal if it does go to a mistrial? Do you think they start to negotiate instead of doing all of this again?
6: I think the prosecution feels firm in their case. And with a murder trial like this is, they are going to want to go after Lindsey Clancy and put her behind bars for the rest of her life. I don't think a plea deal will be in the works for something this tough.
2: Good point. Jonna Spillbore, Lyndon Blake, great to have you back tonight. We appreciate it. We'll be watching. When we come back, moderate Democrats are on the verge of losing their party to radical communists. But how did we get here? Todd Starnes, a Newsmax guy, is out with a new book. You will want to hear about this. Stay with us.
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1: The Golden Age, How Trump Saved America, is a new humanics book available now, and it is getting a lot of attention from the White House. President Trump saying, quote, Todd Stearns, the author, is a fierce defender of freedom and a great patriot. He has seen and understands what is happening to our country like few others, end quote. Todd called the book a tribute to Donald Trump and his love affair with our country. We're joined now by conservative columnist, commentator, radio host, Newsmax contributor and author Todd Stearns. Great to have you back, Todd. Good to see you. Look, I've enjoyed the book. And I love the it's kind of like a Great Gatsby cover, by the way. You touch on a lot, including how Senate Republicans are trying to sabotage the Trump agenda by slow walking it. Can you take us through that?
2: Well, and thank you so much for having me on, Rob. Greatly appreciate it. It's a big problem. And I'm very concerned that the Senate Majority Leader, John Thune, is intentionally slow walking the president's agenda. And I'm also very concerned that there may be some Republicans out there, establishment Republicans, who might even be willing to throw the midterm elections to give the Democrats majorities on Capitol Hill to just outright stop the president's agenda. And that is a troubling thing. But the reality is, Rob, in spite of the fact that the president's been fighting the media, the Democrats, the communists, he's also fighting members of his own party, and yet he has still been able to accomplish so much of the America First agenda. I mean, he truly is a consequential president in American history.
1: Yeah, and he's got two more years to get everything done that he wants to get done. You talk about Donald Trump's faith in this book, Todd, as well, which I don't know if you wrote the book in 2020. I don't know if you'd write about it. But after Butler and everything he's been through, it kind of hits home, I think.
2: Yeah, I do, too. And I went back and looked at Ronald Reagan and studied Reagan and what happened after the assassination attempt on his life.
1: Right.
2: And Reagan became a bit more introspective. And I think it really did change the demeanor and the flavor and the tone and tenor of his presidency. And I think to some extent, this has happened here with President Trump. I mean, he has had near-death experiences, and that would certainly change any man. The president, when you read his speeches, not listen to them, but when you read the president's speeches, you really get a different take on this president. And it was Donald Trump who actually said, if we really want to make America great again, America has to pray again, and Americans have to read their Bibles again. That's coming from Donald J. Trump. Is he Billy Graham? No, he's not. But I think he does understand and respect the role that religion has played in this country.
1: Yeah, and I think you're right. I think that I think it just changed the way he views the world, which is totally understandable. You also go through the Biden years, and a lot of people are tired of looking back. But I think for context, it's really important to look back at how bleak that 4-year period was for this country.
2: And we do that in the Golden Age. And let me say this. This is not a dull, dry, boring policy book. There's a lot of fun, a lot of humor, and a lot of satire in the Golden Age. But you're right. You do have to go back not only to the Biden years, but I think the Obama years, when Obama promised to fundamentally transform America. Then along comes Biden, and his administration has been viewed as a third Obama term with the auto pen presidency. The reality is some very dark things happened. We had some very dangerous people that were put into the bureaucracy of this country. And Donald Trump comes along. We're about to fall over the communist cliff in this country. And Donald Trump gets elected, slams on the brakes, and starts to undo a lot of the damage. We were dealing with a clear and present danger to the republic with the rise of political Islam and the rise of communism in this country. And Donald Trump is fighting it.
1: Yeah.
2: And God bless the man.
1: Great point. Also, back to Reagan. Don't forget, Reagan had a terrible midterm in 1982. People thought he was going to be a one-term president. He won 49 states in 1984 because he was dealing with a very bad Jimmy Carter economy, which is what Joe Biden handed Donald Trump in 2024. Todd Stearns, thanks so much for being with us. Good to see you, as always. It is a number one Amazon bestseller, The Golden Age, How Trump Saved America. You heard even President Trump says that everybody is raving about this book. You can get this book on Amazon, at bookstores, or with this free offer from Newsmax. Go to newsmax.com/golden. Get it now. That does it for us. As always, have faith. Greg's next.

0: All right. In my house, as far as cable news goes, it's Newsmax 24/7. All right. Nothing else. Except occasionally, I'll peek at Fox Business, because I'm a big fan of Maria Bartiromo, have been for a very long time. In my opinion, she is stellar. Really, it's hard to imagine a more successful career. Knows her stuff, totally authentic, which is actually quite rare in an industry like this. Take a look at some of the stuff she's done. Long stint at Fox Business, 12-plus years. TV journalist, first ever live reporter at the New York Stock Exchange on the floor. That was a huge deal. A pioneer in so many ways. Brooklyn, New York, born and raised. CW post-college, then transfers to NYU. Knows business through and through. And most fascinatingly, she was considered by President Trump in 2024 to be his vice president. Yes, made the shortlist for Trump's vice president in 2024. Very few people are aware of that, but it is true. In a perfect world, I think President Trump would have gone with Maria Bartiromo. Not that he doesn't like J.D. Vance, but given the timing, the assassination attempt, it was J.D., not Maria. I think she would have been great. So she's out. I have my theories as to why, but who knows? You know, you see reports, you see rumors, you know. But first, this is a little bit of Maria in action.
1: We're looking at possibly a record day in terms of volume. I first went on CNBC on October 18th, 1993, as a 20-something-year-old reporter. I've been fortunate to have had an amazing front row seat.
2: They were a young, small network, and they needed help. I'm running the teleprompter. I'm floor directing. He came to me and said, look, I have an opportunity to give you an amazing platform and to help me build the Fox Business Network.
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4: What is your plan?
5: This is a true honor.
0: Done it all, really. And a special relationship with President Trump. She could interview him, pose tough questions, but also they understood each other. And President Trump is the most fascinating president we've ever had. And she was fascinated. And if you watched, a big supporter.
6: Donald Trump came on the scene and was polarizing to so many people that they went crazy. And I think that there's a small cabal who hate him so much and have convinced their constituents, media, academia, whoever else you talk, Hollywood, that, you know, and I saw that as being incredible unfairness. Mm-hmm. And I called it out. He exposes their corruption, some people's corruption. Mm-hmm. And he doesn't care about talking about it, you know, and they see him as dangerous.
0: What a great analysis. Does any of that have to do with why she was removed? And I don't know. I don't know. I do know this. They're very close, right? And again, he wanted her as vice president. Now, I also know this. Maria's boss is a man named Rupert Murdoch, who is an associate, I don't know if they're friends, of President Trump. He's a billionaire. He's very, very successful. And he has employed a hell of a lot of people, including me at one time. And anybody who creates jobs, that's to be respected. But billionaires, sometimes there's a bit of a rivalry, right? Maybe Rupert deep down thinks he should be the president. Can't be. He's from Australia, born there. Take a look at this. In the Oval Office. I've been to the Oval Office. I'm tickled when I'm there. You see Rupert sitting in that chair? That's him all the way over there. Does he look happy? No. No, he doesn't. He looks like, I should be sitting in that chair. Who is this? Right? It's something between the billionaires. That's my sense. Anyway, we'll see what happens next for Maria Bartiromo. Maybe we'll get the whole story. Maybe we won't, but congratulations, an amazing run, and I am sure she's not finished, right? Right. Okay, next, please. Hey, Tucker Carlson and Mark Levin. So, oh boy, how do we do this? They hate each other. I love them both. Now, I can't keep up with what each one is saying. I keep hearing about these outlandish things that Tucker says. I haven't found them. I just don't have time to listen to 6 hours of podcasts. They go on forever. I am a huge supporter of Israel. I believe that Hamas, the terrorists, they need to be defeated. I do not believe it's genocide, what Israel is doing. It doesn't even come close. I don't think that if you're critical of Bibi Netanyahu, you're an anti-Semite. Look, a lot of people have lost confidence in Tucker. Levin, I know, is one of them. I do know this. A lot of times things are taken out of context. And at least two things that they told me Tucker said, he didn't say, taken totally out of context. So who knows? All right. Show me the smoking gun that he's the new whatever. I haven't seen it. And I really like what Brandon Strzok said about this situation. Right. Brandon Strzok, used to be a Democrat. Now he's Mr. MAGA. He's great. Take a look.
4: In fact, the most unpatriotic thing you can ever do is go with the flow and give your unquestioning loyalty to the government and demand that others around you do the same. So no, I will not be choosing between Mark Levin and Tucker Carlson. I love them both. And both of them have political ideas that I strongly disagree with. And both of them have controversial beliefs that I support. And regardless of both of those things,

0: And it's interesting, some people say, oh, you can't be good and decent and like that guy. Why is this coming up right now on the show? Well, J.D. Vance, right? Vice president, superstar. He was in the briefing room today, and they put this to him. A lot of other things going on as well. How can you be friendly with Tucker Carlson when Tucker Carlson is saying all these apparently nasty things about President Trump? Here's what he had to say, and I think they're kind of words to live by, right? They're very, very applicable.
1: What a travesty it is that in the United States of America, we let political disagreements define who our friends are going to be and not going to be. So, yeah, Tucker is a friend of mine. Tucker is a friend despite the fact that we disagree on a number of things. And I'm not going to play the game where I throw friends under the bus because I have political disagreements with them. I think that is a terrible place for the United States to go. And if you have a disagreement with somebody politically, even over a deeply held issue, you should still be friends with that person because the whole republic depends on people of different perspectives being able to talk to one another. That's how I try to live my life, and I encourage everybody else to do the same.
0: I like it. Now, I do understand there are certain things that people will have no tolerance of. And I have no tolerance for anti-Semitism. I have no tolerance for somebody who says America deserved 9/11. There are some red lines here. And I trust J.D. Vance. I think I know he's been taken out of context. Who hasn't been taken out of context, right? And when it comes to Tucker, I want to say this. At the moment of truth, he really stepped forward for President Trump. Do you remember? I saw it in 2024, and it was nobody explained Trump like he explained Trump. I think this helped win. He would probably differ because he said the election was already won. Take a look.
2: The first reason that people like Donald Trump is because he likes them. That's why. And it's real. Affection is something you can't fake. I don't care how many times Kamala Harris would tell me she loves me. I don't believe her. I saw her kiss her husband with a mask on. A mask on. That's her version of love. It's fake. It's not real. They spent...
0: Okay. And he had another one, which was even better, right? Donald Trump likes people. People like him. He didn't have to do that, but he did. And it was kind of remarkable. Just like Elon Musk. Elon Musk and President Trump have their differences. In the moment of truth, Elon Musk stood up and said President Trump must win to save the Constitution. And I just cut these guys all kinds of slack. You know, they got him, they helped get him elected. And now we can disagree on everything. I don't care. All right. Next, please.
3: We've got breaking news at this hour from the Treasury Department. Just released, they're taking aim at Russia for meddling in the 2016 election and imposing new sanctions.
4: The U.S. is under attack by the Russians who meddled in the 2016 election and who are about to do it all over again.
5: Tonight, a unanimous warning from the heads of all six U.S. intelligence agencies. Russia is at it again.
6: U.S. intelligence agencies are unanimous in their assessment that Russia interfered in the 2016 presidential election.
0: The 2017, 18, 19, 20, all the time. America kind of tuned out. Who cares, right? They knew intuitively that this is not true, but bam, bam, bam. They do it. They're organized. They stay on the same page. They all march in the same direction, liberal media. At times, that's an advantage because we conservatives, you know, I did that story 3 weeks ago. I had that story before that. No, I did that first. I did that already. What else is new? Well, that's okay to a point. We're free thinkers. We're competitive, right? We don't march in lockstep like they do on the left. I like that, but I recognize there's a limitation. They're very good at moving the needle, getting the people to a new reality, to accept something. Sometimes it doesn't work, but sometimes it does. And right now, they're trying to demoralize us, right? That's a key word. I've been talking about this. Demoralize MAGA. Things are terrible, right? Things are so awful. America hates the Iran war, and the economy is down the tubes. Not true. Totally not true. We need to be pumped up. We

0: We need to be excited about these midterms. Now, I am excited about the midterms. I'm excited about right now to be alive because I'll get there in a moment. Afghanistan, 20 years we were at war. 20 years. What the hell did we get out of Afghanistan? Does anybody know 20 years spent there? The Taliban were there in 2001. They're there now. We didn't get a damn thing. And by the time we got bin Laden, he wasn't even in Afghanistan. He was in Pakistan. We were in the wrong country, for crying out loud. Iraq, what did we get out of that thing? Saddam Hussein, who cares? Who cares? No weapons of mass destruction. The thing I'm getting at, the thing I'm excited about actually right now, after how many days of actually shooting weapons and dropping bombs on Iran? How many? 58 days. What have we achieved in 58 days? I can understand this. You can understand this. Anybody can understand this. No nuclear weapons in Iran. They're not even close. They're not even close. They have no nuclear program. They have no nuclear weapon. It is fantastic. It is fantastic. Okie dokie, okie dokie. Oh, and here we go with the economy. GDP. We don't talk about the GDP very often. It's always gas prices, right? The GDP, take a look at that, under Joe Biden. Take a look at it right now, if you don't mind, please. What do we got? It's up. It's up. Maybe it could be up more. It's up a lot more than it was in 2022. And yes, let's take a look at the gas prices and the inflation. The things they tell us are terrible are actually pretty good. Let's see what you got, please. Whether it's the inflation. Inflation under Joe Biden, 9.1%. Huh? How about that one? What is it right now? Show me if you don't mind. It 3.4%. And it goes on like this. Let's see the gas prices, please. You know, I know I talked about this yesterday and the day before yesterday. Well, a lot of people don't understand it. $5 under Joe Biden 4 years ago. Right now. Oh, actually, what do we got next? They were even higher under George W. Bush in 2008 than they are now. That's almost 20 years ago. And what are they under? Right. You see the doom and gloom. You see the game they're playing. You see how dishonest it is. Don't believe it. It's hard to escape it, though. Right. Even if you don't watch it, it kind of seeps in that everything stinks. President Trump has lived a life of positive thinking, and look at what he achieved. I think we could learn a lot from that and start using our brains differently. Okay, next, please. So that's, I hate talking about this. Oh my gosh, she's gonna give me bad dreams. That woman, oh, that is scary. What the hell is she looking at? She looks like she's looking at me. Stop, seriously. The judge said something, and I think the judge wants her to get off. Take a look at this.
1: I want to remind you that you are required to follow my instructions on the law as I gave them to you. All right. I also want to, at this point, go over the instruction that I gave you about reasonable doubt. All right. And so reasonable doubt. The burden is on the Commonwealth to prove beyond a reasonable doubt that the defendant is guilty of the charges made against her. What is proof beyond a reasonable doubt? Well, the term is often used and probably pretty well understood, though it's not easily defined. Proof beyond a reasonable doubt does not mean proof beyond all possible doubt, for everything in the lives of human beings is open to some possible or imaginary doubt. A charge is proved beyond a reasonable doubt if, after you've compared and considered all of the evidence, you have in your minds an abiding conviction to a moral certainty that the charge is true. When we refer to moral certainty, we mean the highest degree of certainty possible in matters relating to human affairs, based solely on the evidence that has been put before you in this case. I've told you that every person is presumed to be innocent until they are proved guilty, and that the burden of proof is on the prosecutor. If you evaluate all the evidence and you still have a reasonable doubt remaining, the defendant is entitled to the benefit of that doubt and must be acquitted. It's not enough for the Commonwealth to establish a probability. even a strong probability, that the defendant is more likely to be guilty than not guilty. That is not enough. Instead, the evidence must convince you of the defendant's guilt to a reasonable and moral certainty, a certainty that convinces your understanding and satisfies your reason and judgment as jurors who are sworn to act conscientiously on the evidence. This is what we mean by proof beyond a reasonable doubt.
0: Put her down. I told you I didn't want to see her again. I'm serious. Stop it. Thank you. It gives me the creeps. And that speech was weird. Certitude? Certitude? When did you ever hear that on Law and Order? I heard beyond a reasonable doubt. Certitude? Like 1,000% it happened? How about it probably happened? I don't get it. That was, no judge ever gave a speech like that for President Trump's trial. I was there for some of that trial. I saw these guys. They, oh my gosh, they're giving this woman all kinds of benefit of the doubt, and this, that, and the other thing, and they threw the book at him and rigged it so he'd be convicted in that sham trial in New York and the rest of it. Disgusting. Now, we should have payback. And payback for things that they actually did bad. These individuals, let me see the liars, please, right? I have incontrovertible proof that Liz Cheney, Officer Fanone, Officer Dunn, and Cassidy Hutchinson lied to Congress and did a lot of other crummy things. We have all this power right now. MAGA, the House, the Senate, the presidency, the Supreme Court majority. And we can't get these people arrested. And when you see how many people on our side, forget President Trump, that they arrested, this is insane. Totally insane. I got the goods on them. I also got the goods on Gavin Newsom on something else. It's great. We'll be right back.

0: a perspective you'll only see on Newsmax.
1: So it's really happening. The presidential campaign for 2028 is essentially already going. Most people start declaring in early 27, the year before the election year. Barack Obama declared in February of 07. The equivalent will be February of 27, right? And it looks like Gavin Newsom is really running, and he is considered a viable, legitimate candidate. In some polls, he's the front runner. Now, I find that totally preposterous, okay? And then I read his book. Oh, boy. Now I don't think the word preposterous goes far enough, all right? Gavin is insane. He can't be president. He can't be president. Now, this is bigger than you might think, but he goes around the country telling everybody about the book. And one thing he says about the book is it's a love letter to his mom. Think about that for a moment. A love letter to your mother is, you don't really do that. But let's hear him describe the book.
2: It ultimately is a love letter to my mom.
3: In many ways, this became a love letter to her.
2: It really is a love letter to my mom.
3: The book's a love letter to mom.
2: This book, it's an ode to my mom. And it's really a composite love letter for all that she did.
1: Okay. That's what he says about the book. It's not what he wrote. So I read this dumb thing, right? Because remember the 960 SAT comment, and everybody started talking about that. And I said, something's up with this guy. He hates his mother. He hates his late mother. It's in the book. You heard what he said. This is what he writes. He documents every eccentricity, every grievance he has, every time she let him down, which was pretty much always. This is the audio book. We put them together, some of them. Let's listen.
4: I don't recall crueler words ever said about me. I stayed silent, and she went back into her room and shut the door. I could hear her pour a drink from her Safeway jug of wine. Hillary and I were fortunate to be able to call upon a host of surrogates during our childhood, but there were never enough of them. We were home alone too many hours on too many days. We raised ourselves on giant bowls of mac and cheese and thought nothing of it. She was clueless about so many things in life. She had no domestic skills whatsoever. But it was more than that. In so many ways, she didn't quite know how to function. I'd scream and yell to get my mother's attention, and she'd do her best to ignore me, often with the aid of a few glasses of cheap wine. My mother tried to help me with my homework, but each day was a hustle for her. She didn't know what to make of my dyslexia, and by the time she arrived home from work, she was exhausted. When it came to her past, my mother was almost completely mute. There was no use probing her. I could see now that her sad and stunted upbringing on Stanion Street was all the preparation she had for her life ahead. She could not fill out what was missing in herself. My mother did not possess the language to delve into the complications and tragedies of her parents and grandparents, much less convey the story to me and my sister Hillary. My mother lived an entire life, never making sense of it to herself, and believed to the day she died that this was okay. I would locate years later one of her housemates, Shirley Tavernetti, and she would delicately tell me that Tessa Menzies was a bit of an odd duck, cultured and clueless at once. Her shoes weren't shoes, but espadrilles. They'd make the loudest sound on the wood floor in the morning as she rushed out of bed and off to campus. Her roommate, Barb, whose first class was a couple hours later, got so tired of being awakened by the clap of heels that she pushed Tessa right off the bed one morning. My mother had no idea what harm she had done. At dinner time, each of them took turns cooking for the whole gang. When it was Tessa's turn, she didn't know how to prepare a meal, not even spaghetti with a jar of pasta sauce. My grandmother showed her guest around the spare little house, including the bedroom where she slept without a box spring or mattress. Her bed was made of wood planks, nothing else.
1: So this is the love letter to the mother. I know the last one is about the grandmother, right? Tessa, his mother's mother. who he describes as a witch. She slept not on the mattress, not on the box spring, but on the wood planks underneath. This ain't no love letter. Whatever it is. And this is not the only thing that is at wild variance with what he says publicly about this book. He was counting on nobody reading it. And so far, he's gotten away with it. Now, here's something really wild. At the end of the biggest chapter on his mom, his father died just before or just after he was elected governor. He writes what his father would have thought of the book, of the portrait of his ex-wife, Gavin's mom. Just listen very carefully to this, please. It's short, but important.
4: He would not have wanted to paint for posterity such a portrait of Tessa and her parents. So the story he left to me and Hillary was not even half painted, a canvas almost entirely blank. I must say that there is something painful and cruel in the clear-sightedness I now own, the piece of canvas I have painted.
1: Look at that. I must say there is something painful and cruel in the clear-sightedness I now own, the piece of canvas I have painted. He writes in the book, he knows it's cruel what he did. He found, you see that part about the college and the spaghetti sauce? His mother attended college for one semester in 1963. He went out of his way to find a roommate for one semester from 1963 who only had bad things to say about his mom. I remember once, 20 years ago, somebody made a comment to me about my mom. I walked out. I walked out of the restaurant. I just walked out. I was lucky I didn't punch him. This is the book he wrote about his mom. I think it's a deal breaker, folks. I really do. And that's just the tip of the iceberg with the problems in Gavin Newsom and what he's saying in this book that no one read but me. More soon, I promise. We'll be right back with the Mamdani situation that is fairly amusing.

0: but lost to Walter Mondale.
1: Florida, right in the middle of the state, kind of, is the 9th Congressional District. Pretty big district. And right now, a Democrat by the name of Darren Soto is the guy, a Democrat. But look, this seat is in play big time. We have a real contender poised to take this seat back for the good guys. His name is Dan Green. A military veteran, also a veteran of the first Trump administration, senior position at the Department of Defense. And how about this? When the Pentagon was hit on September 11th, 2001, Dan Green was inside. He was inside that building when the plane hit, and it had a monumental impact on him as well. Dan Green, candidate for Congress. Welcome, sir. And it's great to see you. First things first, what were you doing in the Pentagon? Where were you in the Pentagon? Did you hear did you feel the crash?
2: Thanks for having me. I really appreciate it. You know, I was sitting at my desk. I heard about what had happened in New York. I was just starting to look at my computer, watch TV, and kind of figure out what had happened. And then the plane struck the building, you know, and as you know, the Pentagon is five concentric rings of buildings, you know, and as the plane hit each ring, as it penetrated several of them, you felt a shockwave come through the building, just reverberate. You know, at the time, I was working in what's considered the A ring, so we went immediately to the windows, could see the fireball and smoke coming over the top. So it definitely was real. I know people who were killed. I know people who were injured. And definitely, as you mentioned in your opening remarks, definitely changed my life as well. And I joined the military and went on to serve a number of tours in Iraq and Afghanistan.
1: You know, it's interesting. You were in the Pentagon, working in the Pentagon. You were almost killed. You could have been killed that day, yet you weren't in the military. And then you joined the military from the military. What were you doing in the Pentagon? What was your role?
2: Sure. I had just joined the Bush administration. I'd been working for about 8 months there in the Secretary of Defense's office, working on nonproliferation, arms control issues, just starting out my career there, working for Uncle Sam and working for the president. And then just being there that day, it definitely changed my life. I wasn't going to be on the sidelines as other people fought for our country. You know, I wasn't going to have this injustice go unanswered. So I joined our U.S. military in June of 2003, and I'm still serving now 23 years later, and I volunteered for five tours in Iraq and Afghanistan. Just grateful to have the opportunity to be part of our solution to that problem and to serve our country honorably.
1: Wow. Well, we wish you all the luck in the world. This is obviously important midterm. Tell us a little bit about your opponent here, the Democrat Soto, Darren Soto. What's the deal with him?
2: You know, I've been traveling around our district for several months now, and the one thing you find that's common among almost everyone, working families, business owners, is just their frustration not having a voice in Washington, D.C., who's really fighting for them and what they care about. You know, we desperately need new leadership who cares about lowering taxes, bringing down costs, and ensuring government stays out of the way. You know, Congressman Soto is just way too busy keeping the extremists in his party happy to get anything done for the people of our district. You know, as you know well, I mean, his party has literally nominated a Democratic socialist for the United States Senate. And I just wonder, you know, is he planning to vote for her, or is he going to vote for the Republican Senator Ashley Moody? I think, you know, it's a fair question. I don't think he has really the courage to answer.
1: That's a very good question, man. Yeah, they got to account for her. All right. So look, Dan Green, how can folks tell us a little bit about what you did in the first Trump term. And I want to ask you, when you left the Trump administration, you know, they tried to cancel MAGA. They tried to cancel President Trump, and they used January 6th as an excuse. Did you have any difficulty after you left the Trump administration? You know, in the early days, were you blackballed? Because a lot of folks I know, were blackballed. Did you go through anything after working for President Trump?
2: You know, it was a great honor to serve in his administration. I served almost 2 years at the Pentagon, you know, returning there, you know, after I'd been there on 9/11. It was a great honor. I focused on what we needed to do to get the Pentagon ready to deter China and defeat the communist Chinese if they ever decide to fight us. You know, I was fortunate enough being in the reserves. I went on orders and worked for the Navy for a while. So I definitely wasn't blackballed, and I did some writing as well about how to prepare our country better to fight China and deter them if we need to. So I guess I was very fortunate in many ways. But I was very grateful, as you may have heard a few days ago, the president endorsed our campaign. We're grateful to have his support and his faith and confidence in our campaign. So I'm looking forward to supporting him and getting a MAGA Republican majority back into back in power.
1: All right. And let's take a quick look at a poll, SEA polling. It's a tight one right now. 41-41. I like your odds very, very much, because if the incumbent is at 41, well, he's in trouble. Dan Green. Folks can go to Dan Green, Florida, or FL. DanGreenFL.com. DanGreenFL.com. Join the team and shock the world this November. Thank you very much, sir.
2: Thanks for having me.
1: We'll be right back.

0: Osama bin Laden was dead.
1: President Trump, when he was almost killed in Butler, Pennsylvania, you know, it was a massive screw-up, Secret Service, but more than a screw-up, maybe willful negligence. And also, I think somebody wanted them dead, and that somebody may have been somebody's, and they probably worked for the federal government, and some of them used to work for the federal government. But here's the wild part. Nobody got suspended. Nobody really got in any trouble for that. How about that? Now, more recently, you heard about President Trump and Air Force One in Europe, and he got off the plane and into another plane, and so much of it was leaked. His security was jeopardized big time. Well, President Trump doesn't screw around, okay? He wasn't president when the Butler thing happened. Three officials have been suspended for possibly leaking. We're not sure. The reporting by Susan Crabtree in Real Clear Politics shocked the world. And she joins us right now, the senior national correspondent for Real Clear Politics, as well as Jonathan Gilliam, former FBI agent and Navy SEAL. Welcome to you both. Susan Crabtree, that really is something when you think about it, that nobody got in any significant trouble over Butler. And this is happening. And I suppose it's a good thing. What is going on at the Secret Service right now? And how serious was this leak?
2: I think this is an extremely tumultuous time at the Secret Service, even though, you know, you saw what happened with the White House Correspondents' Dinner Redux. So thankfully, they accomplished that without a hitch. But it was a much smaller venue, and the first White House Correspondents' Dinner was an absolute epic failure. And then you had Sean Curran come out and say it was perfect. Everything was perfect about that venue and the security. So there's so much going on here with this particular leak. It was, I know the president wants to get to the bottom of it. I honestly don't know if Anthony Guglielmi, the communications director, leaked any information about the plane and the decoy plane from Turkey. But I do believe, my sources are telling me, that he did leak classified information, and that's why he is under suspension right now and had his security clearance revoked.
1: Wow. And that guy is very, very political. Jonathan Gilliam, what do you make of all this? And the leak is not just about the plane switch, you know, that he got off the plane, but the leak also before that he had to do the other Air Force One. That was a major breach as well, wasn't it?
3: Sure. Any of the information coming out, they're called the Secret Service, Greg. It should be secret what they're doing. Look, this is a reality. What you're seeing now is a culmination. It's not just happening now. This is a culmination of years of DEI, bad hiring practices, and individuals that were promoted to high-ranking positions, not just the Secret Service. All agencies are like this. It's just the Secret Service has a bigger spotlight on it. But these people were promoted to the top, not because of their expertise, but because they fit a box or an ideology. And so you have people at the top who are either completely incompetent or, as you were stating out, willfully allowing dramatic holes in the security to exist for whatever reason that may be. I can only think of one or two reasons why you would do that, and they're not good. So I think overall what we're looking at is a culmination of these issues. And quite frankly, there are plenty of people out there that come out of the military or law enforcement that are fully qualified. We're talking about meat-eating warriors that are fully qualified to protect this president, but because they're over 35 or because of they're too old for the retirement, they're never looked at. And so there's a problem because bean counters have been allowed to make all these rules about retirement, and you can't transfer your retire over from the military. So there's problem with the quality of recruits as well, because the left doesn't care about that, and they're the ones who basically ruined the Secret Service.
1: Wow. You know, the ICE limit was raised. Maybe they could do that for the Secret Service. Hey, Netflix is making a documentary about this latest thing with the Air Force One and the 747 and the Switch. Let's take a look.
4: As we get on the tarmac and we round and I look at Air Force One, I see those catering vehicles up against the side of Air Force One. There's one at the front and one at the back. Never seen that before. I shot it. I shot the shit out of it. We're told by the White House staff that we should lower our window shades. I'm like, why? They said, Secret Service says to. I don't know why this is happening. And I'm on high alert.
1: An instant documentary. I'd watch it, but I can already tell it's a bunch of drama queens. Oh, my goodness. Great. I saw it. I took a picture, right? That's a little much. Susan, where do we go from here?
2: I think that he's exactly right. Your guest is exactly right about the quality of the Secret Service agents. They've raised their recruiting bonus from $45,000 to $70,000. They have these cattle calls going on in Leesburg where they're trying to get as many people through as possible. I think we need to raise the standards and like they have in the military, and there's been a recruiting bonanza, and get rid of some of this red tape that's preventing retired military members from joining the Secret Service. It needs top to bottom reforms.
1: Put Hegseth in charge of the Secret Service. They tell me he's good at recruiting, huh? Maybe. Jonathan Gilliam, thank you. Susan Crabtree, thank you. To be continued. Appreciate it so much. We'll be right back.
3: You got it.

0: Made. Is justice denied?
1: The prosecutions of these people and many more needs to start. Cassidy Hutchinson, I believe we have incontrovertible evidence that she lied to Congress, okay? Now, they put up many, many times, by the way, including this, when they put up a big note on a screen and they said, what about this note? And she said that she wrote it, all right? She swears that she wrote it. Listen to this.
2: Have you seen this note before?
3: That's a note that I wrote at the direction of the chief of staff on January 6th, likely around 3 o'clock.
2: And it's written on a chief of staff note card, but that's your handwriting, Ms. Hutchinson?
3: That's my handwriting.
1: No, that's a man's handwriting. There's no way that's her handwriting. I knew right away. So what is her handwriting like? I found it. All right. Her handwriting looks like this, like a woman's handwriting. I think we have another example of it. Go ahead and put it up on the screen. Yeah, you see, that's a girl's handwriting. Put it up next to the other one. The man who wrote the original note, the chief of staff note, is Eric Hirschman, a deputy counsel in the White House. Now, liberals just swooned over this young lady because, oh, my gosh, she's so beautiful. But so did conservatives. Like Brett Baer. Watch this.
4: This testimony was very compelling from beginning to end. She obviously had access to all of the players. What was so compelling, I think, is how it was laid out. We always point out that there's not a pushback, and it would have been great to hear Jim Jordan or some congressman say some other angle to this, but the testimony in and of itself is really, really powerful.
1: So swampy, the whole network. We'll be right back.

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1: Hey, Ted Cruz, the author. Ted Cruz is a senator, but he also wrote a book, Going Further, The Incomparable Clarence Thomas. You can get this book for free with our offer on Newsmax Plus. All right, newsmax.com/Cruz. And what an opportunity. Brilliant guy, Clarence Thomas and Ted Cruz. I'm off tomorrow. Have a great Labor Day. I'll see you next week.
2: Good evening. I'm Terry Schilling. Welcome to the Right Squad. Tonight, a new Democrat socialist darling who wants to tax the rich is trashing the tax cuts handed out in the Big Beautiful Bill and gets the backing of an old socialist princess. And Scarface meets Animal House. A frat house drug ring at Penn State sells enough cocaine to fund a couple of tuition bills at the school. Plus, we got spirit. Yes, we do. We got dudes cheerleading. How about you? The latest ridiculous trend taking over the National Football League. All that and more this hour. We're joined by tonight's squad, Curtis Houck and T.W. Shannon, Alex Sawyer and Jason Nichols. We begin with an overview of what came out of day six of deliberations in the Clancy courtroom. The judge excusing the jury as deadlock persisted for yet another day. The judge admonished jurors for not following his instructions, then reiterated the meaning of, quote, reasonable doubt.
3: A charge is proved beyond a reasonable doubt if, after you've compared and considered all of the evidence, you have in your minds an abiding conviction to a moral certainty that the charge is true. If you evaluate all the evidence and you still have a reasonable doubt remaining, the defendant is entitled to the benefit of that doubt and must be acquitted.
2: Clancy's defense pushed back and urged for one juror to be removed for refusing to follow the judge's instructions and the law.
4: There's one juror who refuses to listen to the law that you've given him or her on reasonable doubt. If we come back here in a half an hour with a mistrial because of a juror that has just spurned the instructions of this court, it's a shame. It's a real shame.
2: Jurors were brought before the judge one by one to be sworn in and then questioned. Prior to the judge's remarks, reports from the inside that courtroom say, inside the courtroom say that Clancy's attorney, Kevin Reddington, had an animated exchange with the judge. Alex, you're my legal eagle. What do you think about the situation in the case? I mean, I think reminding the jurors about reasonable doubt as being the qualification here is important.
5: So I'll just kind of paint what was going on in my mind when I was listening to the reporting. So they were pulling each juror in, I think, one by one. The judge was speaking to the juror. I first thought maybe there was something going on. I have a problem with this jury not being sequestered. Okay, I think it doesn't matter what verdict we get. Either way, I think that it could come out later on that a juror heard something. They were away for a weekend. It's hard to go to Starbucks. It's hard to go anywhere and not hear somebody talking about this. And I think that would give either side room or, like, you know, fuel for an appeal. That was one thing. Now it sounds like, based off of what we've seen transpire this afternoon and what Clancy's attorney was saying, that there might be 11 people that are ready to go not guilty by reason of insanity, and he is fighting because there's someone that he believes that's holding out in there, and he doesn't want that person, he's worried that if that person, he doesn't want a mistrial, because that's going to be, what I'm trying to get at is he likes this holdout. He likes that it's going in the favor of his client, and if that person's replaced, you know, that's going to throw everything into a new upheaval. And a mistrial, though, I think is a win for the prosecution. It gives them another chance at another bite at the apple.
2: Do you think that the prosecution will request a sequestration of the jurors?
5: I think they should. At the next trial? I mean, one question I had was, when this trial started happening, maybe they didn't have enough expectation, or the judge didn't think it was going to become what it has. I mean, it's become an international focus, Terry. Mm-hmm. I did a radio hit interview for an Australian radio company that was so in Sydney that everybody was so focused on this case. I mean, the host, I think he's gone down dark rabbit holes on the internet, like asking me about DNA of the husband, like that kind of stuff. But that tells you how many people are fascinated with this. Mm-hmm. And because of that, I do think that not sequestering the jury was a problem. And I think they should in the next trial, if that's where we go, which it seems like that's where we're heading.
2: We've got dads, I think, all on the panel tonight. TW, I don't know if you've had a chance to read the 911 transcript, but that was the thing. I've been putting this off as like one of those true crime things that my wife gets obsessed about all the time. But I read that darn 911 transcript, and it just killed me.
6: Yeah, everything about this case is darkness, Terry. I mean, when you read about it, you know, how she premeditated this, how she was thinking about it ahead of time, and how she had every natural resource available to her already. The fact that we're even here, that we can't seem to find a verdict that this woman is absolutely guilty, I think it says a lot about our judicial system. I think obviously people are paying attention to this case. Like you mentioned, there certainly should have been a sequestration of the jurors. But ultimately, I mean, if this woman is allowed to walk, this is a very scary time, because basically we're creating some type of exception for women to kill their children. And that's just not acceptable in a civilized society.
7: We talk about the OJ case even, you know, all these years later, yeah, about what that meant to the country and how it became, you know, a punchline. You know, Norm MacDonald came out and said murder is now legal in the state of California. And you feel like that's where it would be. It's frustrating, too, because the judge then, I believe, Alex, added manslaughter.
5: Yes.
7: The charge was then added. So that was kind of another out. And yet they're still deadlocked.
5: And also, I'll go on that and say, so manslaughter is when you act recklessly. There's also second-degree murder, which is usually like, you know, a passionate killing. Like, mm-hmm, you walk in and you find your spouse in bed with someone and you know, that jump into action. That's not, neither of those apply here with this, mm-hmm, applicable facts. You know, that she killed these kids. The question is whether she had the mental state to know what she was doing in that moment or not. You know, I would argue, T.W. Shannon and I were talking previously about her resources. Like, she had a nanny. She had
7: what her husband was willing to do. He extended his leave.
5: Yeah,
7: he was working for
6: psychiatric.
5: I say never mind all that. I go with the actual, like, what she did before and after. It bothers me from a prosecutorial standpoint that she researched how long it would take for her husband to go get the meal.
6: Yeah.
5: She had, mm-hmm, Googled suicide. She also took each child down, you know, to the basement. We talked about how long it takes to suffocate someone. And, you know, I, as a prosecutor, I would have stood there with an exercise band and timed that in front of the jury to see if she did it that long three times over. Afterwards, when she came out of the coma, I believe, she had asked, does she have a lawyer? She knew she had done something.
6: Sure. But the bigger question for me is, how do we get to a point where she has fans?

0: trying to find, I mean, look, we all have fault here and here and there, but to have such a hyper focus on the father and now agency for the mom just seems crazy.
1: DNA, you know, questions about DNA. Of course, there's DNA on
0: it. He removed the bands from the kid's neck. I mean, my goodness.
2: Yeah, I think, first of all, the fascination with these kinds of cases, to be honest, it has to do with the fact that you have this presumably kind of middle class white family, you know, being involved in something like this, it kind of shocks the conscience for a lot of people across the nation.
1: And the mother killing children.
2: Yeah, because these could be your neighbors, I think. And and that's what a lot of people see when they see these people. And a lot of these cases, I'm forgetting the woman's name, but there was a woman who killed her her roommate in Italy. She was
3: Amanda Knox.
2: Amanda Knox and you know, Casey Anthony.
3: Andrea Yates.
2: Yeah, these kind of cases take off. But also, there's also a fascination with people who commit crimes. Like Ted Bundy used to get love letters. Like these are the kinds
1: Luigi
2: of things.
1: Mangione.
2: You know, I think it's a little different. But still, I think in this particular case, the question is, for me, what her mind state was at the time, and was she really, was she in such a psychosis that she did not recognize the difference between right and wrong at the time? She may recognize that now, but what was her mind state at the time? You know, it could have been, because there was another case like this a couple of years ago where this woman did pretty much the same thing, killed her three children, but she was in severe psychosis. And she had the backing of her husband because he recognized the mental illness that she was suffering.
0: It's all just so super tragic. But tragedy struck New York's Times Square on Monday when a woman wielding a knife stabbed two people, killing Bank of America executive Aaron Piacenti, a wife and mother. In typical leftist fashion, one lunatic cheered on her death. German-Palestinian filmmaker Lexi Alexander responded to an X post with a meme featuring an image of Batman staring up at a bat signal that was replaced with Luigi Mangione's face. Alexander also dismissed criticism of her post, suggesting her critics were part of, quote, Hasbara, an Israeli public relations effort. So, like any other leftist, she's blaming Israel. You know, TW, I do have to say, there is this rush to just blame Israel for everything. I have no clue what this is all about.
4: Yeah, I don't know where the leftists come up with that. Here, clearly, this is an issue where you had a woman who was posing a threat, not just to herself, but to the public and to police officers. I applaud the police officers for acting quickly. I wish they would have it would have been a way to prevent her from, you know, invoking harm on those individuals before she did. But ultimately, I mean, this is just shows you again how the depravity of our society and how we've slid to such a low place that we actually have people who are committing murder in broad daylight, randomly, no cause, no issue, no reason whatsoever. And it's a sad day in America, it really is. And the fact that there's somebody online standing behind a keyboard cheering this on, they're as much a problem as anybody else.
0: Well, Curtis, I was going to ask you, because, you know, the irony is that most of these radical leftists, they will tell you that they're opposed to the death penalty, which is a due process system, right, that says you are convicted by a jury, your peers, and you are sentenced
3: there's
0: to death.
3: There's appeals, all these things, yeah.
0: But then they cheer on this vigilante justice stuff. It's so crazy.
3: You combine what we were just talking about, the Clancy trial and this case, it's a societal sickness that has hit our country. Yeah. It is a depravity that, you know, it's very difficult to kind of try and see a way out of it without serious revival in this country of, you know, a lot of the work that you do at APP, talking about the importance of fathers and family units and households and those kind of Amen. Things and changes to our education system that we need. But yeah, and I just think, again, it's New York City. It's the crossroads of the world. I know we kind of make jokes, the Elmo or all these superhero costumes, but Times Square is like one of the top tourist magnets in the world. And for something to happen like that it's scary.
0: Especially in such a high traffic, there's cameras everywhere. Jason, what do you think is going to bring an end to not just the violence? I think violence has always been here, but the cheering on of murdering the people we don't like.
2: So first of all, as you guys know, with the internet, we don't know who those people are. We don't know if they're coming from Russia or Sri Lanka or they're behind a keyboard. So I think to put it in a partisan lens, I think does, you know, the
0: whole
2: situation.
0: Well, this was a famous filmmaker.
2: that was a big disservice. But, I, you know, can there be one person that cheers?

0: on death. I mean, we've had that from the Oval Office. We had a guy who made fun of a filmmaker who was killed by his son, Rob Reiner. And the president of the United States made fun of that from his social media account to millions of people. So I think we do have a problem with a lack of empathy, a lack of compassion from the highest levels in our country. And right now, you know, that woman was clearly had a documented history of mental illness. She was a mentally sick woman. And it was very sad to see her take someone's life and also end up dying herself.
1: Alex, I mean, you know, it's that, you know, this person was crazy, obviously. But you also have people like Hassan Piker, who's like a hero of the left and a podcast that has a huge following, calling for capitalist blood to run in the streets.
2: So I have to be careful what I say, just because I went to an off the record. I think it was either a lunch or a dinner with a CEO of a bank. I won't say which one. But it was right after the Luigi Mangione killing. And I had asked, like, are you worried about this? Are you worried about what we're seeing and the targeting? And I was clearly told, yes, like, I'm not going to go into my security, but they take measures to try to protect themselves because they are worried that this is what we're going to see more and more of. Still to come, cheerleading is no longer the female-dominated industry it once was. All of a sudden, dudes in the NFL want to rock the pom-poms. But first, the Democrats continue to take the side of illegal alien criminals over American citizens and keep defending them. But that's not deterring the Trump administration from working on keeping Americans safe. That's next.

0: You're watching An American Moment.
1: The vice president held the White House briefing today and was asked to sell Americans on why they should choose Republicans over Democrats in the midterms.
2: My elevator pitch is actually, it's very simple. Do you want to live in a country that has safety and security and prosperity? If the answer is yes, and I think most Americans do, then vote for congressional Republicans over congressional Democrats. On every single issue, the Democrats have taken the side of fraudsters, of criminals, and of far-left interest groups over the side of the American people.
1: Another group the Democrats have taken sides with is illegal aliens. For 4 years, the Biden administration opened up the border and rolled out the welcome mat for 10 to 11 million illegals to flood our country. But new numbers released by the Center for Immigration Studies show the Trump administration has cut the illegal immigrant population of the U.S. by an estimated 2.3 million people since taking office in January 2025. But the Democrats will continue to defend the illegals, especially the criminal ones.
3: The reality is, and I know that Trump and his supporters don't want to hear this, is that immigrants to this country and undocumented immigrants commit crimes at lower rates than people who are born here in the United States.
1: Okay, Curtis, I want to come to you. So Trump reduced the illegal immigrant population by 2.3 million, I think, since January of 2025. That's 600,000. Right? Like that's crazy.
4: It's outstanding. And I mean, the reality is you look at what's been happening under Secretary Mullen, outside of what happened in Maine, he's largely kept the agency out of the headlines, people heads down, focused on the job ahead. There were a series of raids, I think, in this area last week or the week before, and it went out with largely little fanfare. And that's kind of the point. We played the vice president there. One of the things that he said as well is the fraud task force thus far has taken over 2,000 fraudulent CDL mills off the streets. And like, that is a remarkable stat that it even has to be said, that there's this entire cottage industry of illegal immigrants in states handing out CDL licenses to drive trucks, even though you don't know English, you don't really have to show any basic road comprehension. And we've seen the sad tales of
1: the fatalities.
4: Yeah, the fatalities,
1: Illinois, paralyzation, California, Florida,
4: paralysis, yeah, and all these different cases. And the media, you know, that I cover at Newsbusters, they're not really interested in those kind of things, even though those are the kind of things that would draw headlines, like we were talking in the last block about the Clancy trial.
1: TW, I want to go to you. First net decrease in migration in nearly a century.
5: Yeah, this is unheard of. I mean, listen, let's talk about what the president first did. First, he stopped the bleeding, right? He secured the border exactly like he said he was going to do, where we've had basically zero crossings since he's taken office, which is pretty remarkable in such a short period of time. Mind you, we had a president for 4 years who said it couldn't be done. You can't do it without legislation. Well, guess what? You can do it. You can secure the border. President Trump has done it. And then on top of that, he started deporting criminals. But I would say this to President Trump and also to Secretary Mullen, deport them all. Let's don't just start with the criminals, and let's don't just end with the criminals. Let's deport all of them. Anybody that's not supposed to be here, they need to be sent home where they back to where they came from. It's a drain on our system. And because the president has taken this so seriously, guess what? Crime in this country is way down because of these deportations.
1: And I think the number's so high because of that self-deportation push we
5: saw.
1: While Democrats like Chris Murphy defend criminal, illegal, alien thugs, the fake news backed them up by claiming there's no distinction between illegals murdering Americans and other Americans murdering Americans.
6: Whenever the deaths of Americans, the murder of Americans, mm-hmm, by anyone, mm-hmm, is brought up at this table, it is a horrible tragedy, okay? There's no question about that.
7: But it's preventable when it's an illegal alien.
6: Hold on, when it's done, it's
7: if they weren't here, the person wouldn't be killed.
6: It's preventable when it's done by anyone.
7: Exactly.
6: So whether it's done by an illegal immigrant, a legal immigrant, an American citizen, it literally does not matter because all of those are horrible crimes and those people should be punished for them.
5: I hate that show. It's so obnoxious.
1: I mean, common sense says if someone's here illegally that murdered someone, if they weren't here because they broke the law, then they wouldn't have been able to murder someone. Terry, where am I not connecting the dots?
8: No, she's missing. She's conflating. Yes, it's tragic. Every murder is terrible. But some of them are absolutely preventable if we just enforce the law and didn't break it and didn't have an entire political movement geared towards justifying breaking the law. I don't care if you're poor. You don't get to come to America just because you're poor. You have to earn it. You have to go through the legal channels. We have programs to help these asylees and these refugees, and that's fine. But these people are breaking the laws, and they're causing serious disruption, harm to our families. And also, I just have to say this. They're also being hurt. The illegals that come here are second-class citizens. They can't sue their employer if they get injured on the job. They don't get paid fair wages. They are treated like trash, and it's destroying our country, and it's hurting them. We need regular order here.
4: Tom Hoban talks about this all the time, the plight of these illegal immigrants. How many instances have we heard in the Texas or Arizona desert where dozens are found dead in the back of a semi-truck?
8: It's the most
1: And the issue with when they send the children alone by themselves, that's awfully dangerous. Jason, I want to come to you. I know you've talked a lot about the differentiating the messaging on criminal illegals versus those that are here working and whatnot. But I also want to ask you, with the decrease in that number, what does that mean for the census? I mean, I assume that that's going to change our census dramatically.
9: Well, I think it means a lot for our economy in general, to be honest. First of all, you're going to have a tough time with Social Security if you keep getting rid of all these immigrants. You're less likely to reach replacement. We know we're already below replacement. You take out the immigrants, we're going to have a very contracted population. Actually, about $100 billion of tax revenue comes from undocumented immigrants. That's not even including the legal immigrants. But we're losing, particularly in a lot of states, healthcare workers, people particularly that work with the elderly. A lot of them come from places like Haiti. They were here on temporary protected status.
8: But I don't want any legal taking care of my.
9: Let me also say, by your logic, if they weren't here, then the crime wouldn't have been committed. That's the same logic that the anti-gun people say about guns. If you didn't have guns, then you wouldn't have gun crime, and more people would be alive. I actually think
8: Let me have sex with her, I wouldn't have raped her. I mean, this is a stupid argument.
9: Exactly, it's a stupid argument.
8: No,
9: that's
8: not
9: point. That's exactly the point I'm making, Terry.
1: I want to get to T.W. Shannon real quick. One of the other aspects of this whole like significant decrease in having illegal immigrants here and them being deported is they use a significant amount of welfare compared to U.S. That's out there.
5: There's no question that our system has been bombarded with people who are taken care of. Our system, this country was built by Americans, not by immigrants. Listen, coming up, OG socialist duo behind the Fighting Oligarchy Tour officially plaster their support for one of the most radical DSA candidates in the running. That's next.

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7: September 11th was a calling for almost an entire generation to serve.
8: The people who signed up after 9/11 are so selfless.
9: It doesn't matter if you're wearing the uniform or not, you still try to be there for others.
7: Just because this tragedy didn't happen in your lifetime doesn't mean that you can't find a way to serve.

0: Listen, Jason, the tax bill she's criticizing, no tax on tips, no tax on overtime. How is that a penalty to the American people?
1: Well, first of all, because it benefits the most wealthy Americans.
0: Wealthy Americans get tips?
1: And let me also be clear that she's right about tariffs. Actually, if you want to take the state of Florida, where Angie Nixon is from, they paid about $12 billion in tariffs. That's $1,200 per family in the state of Florida. That means that working class families, maybe your family and maybe even my family, can absorb that $1,200.
0: No, but Terry's family can absorb it.
1: Yeah, well, Terry's got like 17 kids, so I don't know. So again, a lot of families can't absorb that, particularly working class families. And again, if we want, I don't want to get too deep into the weeds in terms of the economy, but the tax cuts have added or going to add $5 trillion to the debt. We've already got $40 trillion. Now, I remember when conservatives used to be debt hawks, but let me say that also means higher credit card interest. That means higher car loan interest. That means higher mortgages. That means higher rents. Who does that affect? That affects the working class Floridian. And so the way it's been paid for also is by cutting Medicaid and SNAP, which working class Floridians pay for. That's why Angie Nixon is against it. That's why Bernie Sanders is against it, because this is something.
2: Terry, I just got to call BS. First of all, most of the benefits go to working class families. And yeah, they might make a little bit more, but that's just the world we live in because of inflation. But the reality is, Jason, and you guys know this, rich people actually don't really pay taxes. The millionaires and billionaires, they all find the loopholes. They maximize those. They don't pay income taxes. They pay capital gains taxes when how it's structured. That's a good argument that you guys have. You should stick with it. But this big, beautiful bill gave enormous tax relief to the American working class and working families. And you know that because are you guys going to repeal the entire big, beautiful bill or just the ones for the
1: well,
2: top?
1: We're going to make sure that people get their Medicaid, their SNAP. We're going to make sure that.
0: But you're talking about the debt, Jason. You're talking about the debt. All of those things drive up the debt, right?
1: Yeah. No, they
0: Medicaid
1: don't.
0: Medicaid doesn't? Medicaid and Social Security don't drive
2: the
0: up the debt?
2: The $20 billion in Medicaid fraud?
1: Not when you don't have a massive tax cut, particularly that benefits the wealthy.
3: The biggest drivers
1: and again, wealthy,
3: are debt.
1: The super wealthy people, I will say the super wealthy people, you are correct. Elon Musk does not pay income taxes. But people that make $2, 3, 4, 5 million, they pay income
2: but
1: taxes.
2: They live in New York. And they live in San Francisco.
1: They live in Brickell. They live in Atlanta. They live in Florida.
0: Listen, I want to get Curtis.
1: And I thought all the wealthy people from New York were leaving New York and going to Florida. That's what I heard.
0: Listen, how about this debate that, you know, on who's paying taxes and who's not?
3: To your point, Terry, they find just a better accountant then. You know, all this talk about a California billionaire's tax that, you know, is before voters in November, even if it does pass in there are some that will probably leave, but those that will stay will just find a better accountant to somehow dodge this. When it comes to the welfare, you know, the big beautiful bill was a thing called work requirements. Angie Nixon, though, specifically getting back to her, though, she had an interview after her primary victory on CBS. She was asked, how are you going to pay for universal pre-K? How are you going to pay for universal health care? And she simply claimed that simply repealing the entirety of the big beautiful bill would pay for it, which isn't exactly true. She's not bright either. She doesn't know who Hassan Piker was. She was asked about him as well. And
1: who
3: Jennifer
1: cares?
3: Welch.
1: Did you
3: Jennifer
1: know who Hassan Piker
3: Jennifer
1: was?
3: Jennifer Welch
1: a year
3: had her
1: ago?
3: On her show this week, and that's all I need to know.
0: That's a perfect.
4: It might be a good thing that she didn't know who Hassan Piker was.
0: When we're talking about speaking of care, here's Hassan Piker's radical buddy who thinks COVID was worse than 9/11, speaking at a care conference back in 2019, making more radical claims actually on camera. Listen in.
5: I've been reading our history. Muslims have been in this part of the country since 1527. Estevenico of Azador, probably a name you've never heard, probably the first recorded Muslim to touch ground on what is now these United States of America. Estimates suggest up to 50% of people who were brought here against their will as slaves were Muslims. Literally built this country.
0: Alex, I mean, how have the Democrats embraced a terrorist organization like CARE? Explain that to me. How do they get away with it? Why is that even a strategy?
4: Well, I'm going to go with Angie Nixon's comment about that CARE is the right vehicle to win elections. Not for her, okay? One, I looked up what states have the highest Muslim population. Florida isn't even in the top 10. So what we were just talking about her, I think it's a waste of time, frankly, of Bernie Sanders and AOC to be going down there and, like, rallying with her. They should probably focus on a place that they actually have a chance. I do think El Sayed has a real chance to win the seat in Michigan. We were just playing his clip. Michigan is in the top five, I think five or six, for having the highest Muslim population to that point. His polling shows that he's leading right now, the Republican. I think it's Mike Rogers. Mm-hmm. We also have seen the polling in Florida. I mean, it's a blowout right now, Jason. It looks like Moody's going to take this away. I wouldn't, if I was looking at this as a DSA or a Democrat, I wouldn't be pouring money into the state of Florida. I would be focusing on my time and money in places like Michigan.
1: Yeah, no, I think you're right that it's definitely going to be an uphill battle for Angie Nixon. I think in the gubernatorial race, I think it could be much closer.
4: In Florida?
1: In Florida.
3: Well, I think that disconnect, though, the fact that they're not in tandem. Jolly doesn't seem to want anything to do with Nixon.
1: Absolutely. Jolly's a different
0: are they going to bring him to Sam Pike? Will he be coming to Florida?
1: And let me also say that Byron Donalds was having a difficult time winning the votes of rural white Floridians. And if that's the case, if they stay home, then that puts David Jolly in a very good position to win that race.
4: I think Florida is pretty safe Republican. But coming up, it's a Penn State whiteout. And we're not talking about football games at Happy Valley. The multi-thousand-dollar drug ring orchestrated by frat bros is next.

0: on Newsmax TV.
1: Details of a fraternity-run drug operation were played out in court yesterday as the alleged ringleader appeared for a preliminary hearing on Wednesday. Prosecutors say Agostino Abatello, known on campus as Pablo Pledge Escobar, or the Godfather, led a cocaine-dealing operation that brought in cocaine from Philadelphia and New York and sold it to students at Penn State University between 2023 and 2024. The alleged ringleader and 13 others were charged in a cocaine distribution ring that operated out of two fraternity houses. Abatello, who faces felony charges of corrupt organizations, conspiracy in dealing and proceedings of unlawful activity, was granted and posted $250,000 secured bail. His attorney claims the cash did not come from his alleged illegal activities.
2: We were able to come back down and explain to the court that he had posted the bond, and the sources of those funds were not from illegal activity, but rather from the parents' credit card. The court was agreeable.
1: The alleged ringleader must surrender his passport and live with his parents on Long Island while he awaits trial. Curtis, I believe this guy was previously denied bail, having to turn over his passport. He did seem like according to what they're putting out there, he orchestrated quite a scheme. Is there a concern he will flee?
3: I don't know. I don't think so. As the Penn State alum here at this table, I have to say none of this surprises me at all. As someone who was in student government at Penn State, worked with and had friends in the Greek community, I doubt this. I'm pretty sure this kind of thing was happening even back then. I never wanted anything to do with the frats for many reasons, this being one of them. The one interesting thing I should point out as well is that many of the pledges chose to bag the cocaine, as opposed to doing other sorts of gross hazing rituals instead. So the amount of kids caught up in this thing is probably a lot higher.
1: TW, were you in a fraternity?
4: Not one. Never. Okay. I never enjoyed it, never thought about it, was never interested. So,
1: yeah. I mean, this is one of those things where there's quite a few defendants in this. I'm wondering if we're going to start seeing, spilling and coming forward and being like, well, I'm going to testify on behalf of the prosecution to some sort of plea deal.
4: Well, first of all, this guy he's not American, right? He's got a passport. Is he American student?
1: I think
5: I don't know.
1: They had to hand over his passport, I believe, because he doesn't flee.
4: Yeah, so my point is, though, this is what we speak of when we talk about, this liberal privilege that is existing at these universities right now. The fact that this guy thought he could even get away with this type of activity, and that he got away with it so long, I think, speaks to a much larger problem. I mean, what are we doing at these universities? No offense. But the fact that we have these meccas of bastions of liberal ideology, kids now are doing most of their work, I understand, with AI, and yet they're having these massive, these massive costs of tuitions, but yet you got kids selling cocaine on the side. I mean, listen, we need a complete overhaul of our higher education system, and we need it like this.
3: I tell you, those frats think they're untouchable.
4: Of course they do.
3: The university.
1: What say you, Professor?
5: Yeah, I think those are two separate things, I would say, if there's an opportunity to make money, us good old Americans will try and find a way to make money. And I think he did it in a way. He thought he was untouchable, not necessarily because he was in a frat. But I think, he's a young, privileged, white, middle-class kid. His parents could put up, I guess it's 10%, so $25,000 on a credit card. So he probably felt, hey, I can just make some money and I can abuse people and have them work for free.
1: I'm going to jump in. And Terry, I think this is so risky because I was in a sorority and there's so many people that live in the house. I'm guessing at Penn State the fraternities are similar, that you have, dozens of people, if not more.
3: Yes.
1: So, did they not think there's going to be other people that see this?
6: No. I think they just, I don't think they thought anything. I think that these are young men. They, we're really bad about thinking through consequences. I want to say, I have eight children. And stories like this and the Somalian Medicaid fraud, it really makes me rethink my career choice. Like, I could have made a lot more money defrauding the government on Medicare or Medicaid and also, selling
1: cocaine.
6: Could
1: have opened up a Learing Center.
6: That's what's going
5: on. Or you could have been like Amy Bach and spent the next 40 of your years of your life behind bars. And this guy's going to do some time. So I think you made the right decision.
6: Well, coming up, be aggressive. Usually that chant is made to cheer on the men on the football field, but now it's men who are chanting and dancing on the NFL sidelines. That's next.

0: granted. Is justice denied?
1: What about those cheerleaders?
2: Hated them.
3: I mean, what good are they? Everybody knows that these men just look at each other's for their strength and inspiration to do their best. Not some scallop on the sideline.
4: Blaine and Antoine hated the women on the football sidelines back in the living color days in the 90s. But here's why they would have a very different opinion of NFL cheerleaders in 2026. That is the newest member of the Philadelphia Eagles cheer squad, who debuted their first male cheerleader this week. And he really appreciates the support.
5: Hey, everyone. I just wanted to say that I am so thankful for all of the love and support that has been given to me this past week. I did not expect any of this at all. I knew it was going to be insane, but this is way more insane than I anticipated.
4: The Eagles are one of 11 NFL teams who have male cheerleaders this season. The Minnesota Vikings are bringing back one of their male cheerleaders from last season. Unfortunately, this male cheerleader did not make the cut for the Vikings cheer squad. Oh, and if you've been wondering where Matthew Foldy has been all week, we're happy to report that he made the cheer squad of his beloved New England Patriots. I think this is, I'm so happy for Foldy. Yeah. Alex, we have to be happy for him.
6: I mean, I wonder if he's going to be cheering in his cowboy boots that he likes to wear all the time. You know what? I like the spirit, the spirit fingers, and how jazzy that was. I don't care. I guess whenever I don't ever go to sports. I have like when I do, I'm not watching the cheerleaders or whatever.
4: Jason, why is your team pushing this on the American people? I mean, you guys did the whole COVID thing to us.
7: My team, the Ravens?
4: This male cheerleaders. Yeah. I mean, who is demanding this besides Democrats?
7: First of all. Like, I'm with Alex, and I watch a lot of sports. I've been to several NFL games. I haven't even noticed the cheerleaders are there. I'm there to watch the game.
4: What are you trying to tell us?
7: You will now.
6: I think the Minnesota one.
7: I watch the game. Like, I want to see the football.
8: That's my question. Who the hell asked for this?
6: Tim Walls was putting tampons
8: NFL fans aren't asking for this. And the gay people that I know, they don't watch the NFL. Hell. So I'm not quite sure who's asking
7: NFL
8: for this.
7: NFL fans don't care. Real NFL fans want to watch football.
4: I think we're annoyed by
9: why we're spending money on this.
4: Well,
9: yeah.
4: Curtis, why does everything have to be gay today?
7: Money.
4: I mean, we have a lot of gay things in America, whatever.
9: If you want to buy the Pride hat, okay, whatever. But, like, the fact that we now have to extend it into some sort of pregame experience, you know. I mean, some people don't like him, but I'm going to go back and say it. Eric Erickson was right when he wrote his book, You Will Be Made to Care. And that's where it is at this point. We say we don't care. But by forcing it upon us, they want us to not only care, but also applaud it.
7: You know, the earliest cheerleaders were men, and George W. Bush
4: They didn't walk like that. They didn't gyrate.
7: So you're upset with the dances.
9: When you're the muscular dude holding up the women.
8: Male cheerleaders do not wear pom-poms. Do not have pom-poms. That's a new thing.
4: That's a whole thing.
8: They're like lifting women.
6: They do. They're the ones that lift them.
7: George W. Bush wasn't lifting any women. He had the big bullhorn, and he was sitting there.
6: Well, that came in handy when he had to yell when he used it. That was like a big political moment with the bullhorn after the 9/11. When he stood up there and was speaking with that when the mic was
8: ringing. We will hunt them down.
6: That's what it was. But
8: why hear you?
6: No pom-poms.
7: Started a war.
6: Coming up, the teeniest, cutest fight night you've ever seen. Two tiny contenders square off in a viral battle for the ages. The main event is straight ahead.

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1: Check this out. In a fast and furious battle between two tiny rodent, commuters on the London Underground got an unexpected ringside seat. Two fist-fighting mice engaged in a full-on rodent rumble at Oxford Circus. Call them Mice Tyson and Mouse Muhammad Ali. No word yet on who was declared the undisputed cheddar weight champion. Okay, I'm not a big sports person, Curtis, but I got those jokes.
2: Yeah, that one's good. For me, I'm trying to decide here. Like, London's already overrun by Islamists, so now are we going to be overrun by mice now, I guess? They're small. I don't think they could stand up, though, to New York mice, though. They can't carry pizza up the steps.
1: TW, is this a way that we don't have to worry about exterminators? We just let them go at it?
3: Yeah, I'd rather have mice than rats, first of all. There's a difference between that. I'm not convinced this is a fight.
1: Me neither.
3: If you look closely.
1: Maybe they're playing.
4: I think they may be doing something else.
5: It's a mating. People
1: it's
5: don't know
1: mating
5: this.
1: Ritual?
3: This should be censored. Look, this should be censored.
5: Everyone knows me as a dad that does campaigns and elections and knows a lot about that stuff, but I went through a whole phase in college where I really studied up on mice, and that is actually an ancient mouse mating ritual that they're doing. They're
4: he knows about
1: Jason,
4: mating.
1: Jason, I can't tell if Terry is BSing me or if he's being for real here.
4: Yeah, I think he's BSing you, but like I said, he has eight children.
5: I understand mating in his life.
4: So I think it is some sort of like mating situation there. I don't think that's a fight.
1: You think that they were playing?
4: Maybe it was a little rough mating, but I think it was mating.
5: Oh.
1: Okay, well, I agree. I would much rather be around, to be honest, I won't be around any rodent, but I'd rather be around mice than a rat.
4: Of course.
1: But I don't want to choose either.
4: Rats
1: I think
4: are dangerous.
1: They're all gross.
4: Yeah, well, I also would say I think it's adorable that they have mice in the subway.
1: You think it's cute?
4: We've got rats. There's a difference.
1: New York has the pizza thief, right? Was it a mouse or a rat? Okay, well, whatever. That's that. Special thanks to tonight's squad, Curtis Houck and T.W. Shannon, Terry Schilling, and Jason Nichols. We'll see you back here tomorrow night at 10 p.m. Eastern. Thanks for watching. Have a great American night.

0: Is that left over from your French vacation?
1: Yeah, that's exactly right. Maga.
0: Maga.
1: Make America great again. Maga. Carl, good to see you.
0: Later.
1: All right. The jury remains deadlocked as a new note suggests there may be just one sensible juror. Hard to believe. Let's check it out.

0: All right, welcome to Rob Schmidt Tonight. The jury in the Lindsey Clancy triple child murder trial is hung. That much remains clear tonight. It was clear last night. It's clear tonight as well. And the judge is refusing this jury the ability to surrender. Tomorrow will be the seventh day of deliberations. Think about how long these people have been talking about something as simple as this horrific case. As somehow there is no unanimous decision on whether this deranged mother was aware that strangling all three of her babies, which she doesn't deny, was wrong. They can't make up their mind on that. Utterly absurd to think otherwise when you look at the evidence in the case, when you look at the planning that she went through to make this happen, to be alone when it happened so nobody could stop her from killing all three of her babies. And there's a terrifying reality today as we continue to watch this case. There may just be one sensible person on this jury. There may only be one. Clancy's lawyer claims that person is refusing to allow his client off the hook based on reasonable doubt. It happened today in the midst of all the wackiness inside this courtroom. Watch this moment as Kevin Reddington, that's Clancy's attorney, attempts to get that one juror tossed.
1: The court has an instruction from the foreperson of that juror that's been working for a week now, saying that there's one juror who refuses to listen to the law that you've given him or her on reasonable doubt. And that's why I object to the court's ruling. I request that we have further inquiry. I request that my motion is to remove this juror that refuses to listen to your instruction on reasonable doubt.
0: So it seems as though he's suggesting that Clancy would get a lesser charge or possibly innocent by reason of insanity if not for this one juror. He seems to think everyone else is pretty hooked on the idea of reasonable doubt in this case, except this one juror who he says is not following the instructions given by the judge on reasonable doubt. Now, it was hard to make it out in that, but he later clarified it later this afternoon after court was adjourned. Take a listen to this.
2: Are you heartened that the 11 are in the direction of your client's favor?
3: Well, when a note that the judge already has says that there are 11 jurors that have made a decision and yeah, one juror will not apply reasonable doubt, I think that's tells you where they're at.
0: Now, we don't know if that's actually what's happening inside this jury. It's terrifying to imagine that that's the case, that potentially they all are ready to go manslaughter of some kind, maybe, or really would be crazy if they went innocent by insanity. It's terrifying to imagine that's the case. But with this case as a vessel, our country is certainly moving quickly into a terrifying new status quo, a terrifying new reality. Most of us sensible Americans are thinking, how is this not a 10-second verdict on first-degree murder? Are watching this and wondering when exactly everybody in this country went insane as we just wait and see, wonder what's going to happen tomorrow. Here was Joe Rogan's reaction.
4: Yeah, people are out of their mind.
5: If she
4: right
5: get
4: now
5: free, they should have to let her babysit.
4: She's out of her mind. The world is out of its mind. It's like more of these things come up where you're like, this can't be real.
0: Can't be real? Is real. It is real. Powerful waves of feminist sympathy pouring in for a woman who killed her three kids. You killed her three kids. And she figured out a way to do it where she'd be alone so she could get it done. She conspired to kill her three kids. She didn't just run off or have a crazy day or disappear or abandon them. She killed them. And there's massive amounts of support pouring in for this, washing away all norms of decency and common sense that we've known in this country for hundreds of years. It really is like the Twilight Zone. Lindsey Clancy's lawyer this morning presenting countless letters of support that Lindsey has received from all over the world after strangling her three babies to death.
1: The support has been great. You guys have been great. Look at the letters I have to deliver to her.
6: Wow.
1: From all over the world. It's just amazing.
6: How does she feel about receiving all of that support?
1: I don't really get into it with her. It's private. She reads them all.
0: I don't know how. You know, I get that each side needs to have defense and you need to have, you know, there's got to be a defense. I don't know how you defend. I don't know how you defend a case like this the way this guy does. There's no way in hell that he actually believes what he's pushing right now. It's his job. I get it. But and you're sitting there saying it's amazing that there's all this support for this woman. All over the world, there are women writing to support a monster. A monster. Imagine if there was a video of this woman doing what she did. Imagine what it looks like to watch a woman strangle an 8-month-old with a big rubber band. Imagine what that would be like. Somehow all of this is rolling right off everyone's shoulders, at least the thousands, if not, hopefully it's not millions of people that support this woman. I don't get it. I don't think anybody gets it. Congresswoman Nancy Mace delineating a line that many keep crossing in the desperate defense of Lindsey Clancy in this case, saying it pretty simply here. Mental illness. You can have sympathy for mental illness, for people that go crazy, for mothers that lose it after they have a kid. It happens. But that does not excuse the killing of other people, the murder of other people, especially when it's the murder of your own kids.
5: This culture of blaming the government, blaming the hospital system, blaming anybody but yourself for your decisions, we can, I think, have a discussion about mental health, but that doesn't excuse murder. I mean, she murdered her children. And look, I mean, if you murder someone out of cold blood like that, yeah, you're crazy. You're insane. You're mental. But that doesn't mean everybody who's insane who murders should walk free. And that's what's going to, she's going to walk free because of this pink mob. Basically, they're just, you know, it's their FU to whatever. I think it says a lot about our culture.
0: It does say a lot about our culture. It also says something. Let's talk about for a second mental illness versus what I think the people that are defending Lindsey Clancy in this case are using some kind of wild excuse, like she was possessed by Satan in that moment, like she was no longer in control of her body. That doesn't happen very often. And yet again, you go back to the part of the case where she told the shrink that she only heard a voice one time, and it's when she killed her kids. That shrink testified that that never happens. Like, if you're hearing voices and stuff like that, you're not going to hear it one time when you kill your kids. This woman was not possessed by the devil. This is not a horror film. It looked like a horror film, but it's not. This is the real world. That needs to be remembered. There's not just some, I just went a little crazy. I killed three kids, and I'm demanding empathy from the entire world.

0: You killed three babies. And then there's a difference in how Americans are processing this story by gender, which has a lot of people very concerned. The fact that when you talk to men, you tend to get a completely different reaction on this story than you do when you talk to women. Let's start with the guys.
1: I hope that Lindsey Clancy not only gets strapped to an electric chair, but that they lethally inject her three different times.
2: She did do it. I hope she burns in hell. If she didn't do it, whoever did, burn in hell.
3: It is wild that people support it. I've only heard dumb people agree with her.
4: Kill their children? That's bad, obviously. Yeah.
5: Guilty. Sorry, I said it.
6: You guys support Lindsey?
4: Oh, this one? No.
0: So that's men, right? And I honestly assume that's the bulk of women, too. And I know there's a lot of women watching the show right now. And I don't think that you all fit into one camp on this thing. But it is wild how in certain places you do find a very bizarre empathy and understanding for a woman that strangled three babies with an exercise band. This is not a woman that just went crazy and had a bad day. This is somebody that murdered the three children that she brought into this world. And let's take a listen to some of that empathy.
7: I think that her husband gaslighted her on a lot of the issues that she was having.
8: The guilty party is like the medical system that failed both her and the children.
9: Mental health awareness is what is coming from this, right? So that's okay. A positive thing.
10: Why do you stand with her?
11: There wasn't a lot of evidence that showed that it was her. There wasn't a big...
10: She said she did it.
11: Yeah.
8: I think she's innocent.
0: And we're not, you know, cherry picking here. These are everywhere. Go talk to a group of women. You're going to find one of them in that group. I don't know what percentage of women empathize and are defending her in this story, but it's way too many. I can tell you that. And empathy, whether it is for violent criminals in society, whether it's for immigrants and no borders, whether it's for toxic cultures invading and overtaking your culture, or it's for psychotic mothers that kill their babies. Empathy can be a very, very dangerous thing. Independent journalist John DePetro, our man inside the courtroom, is back with us tonight. Megan Basham is a reporter for The Daily Wire. Good to have you both here. John, you've been watching this jury. Clancy's attorney makes it seem like there might just be one juror against her. I hope that's not the case. What do you make of that claim?
12: It was a wild afternoon in court, Rob. We were called in at 3 o'clock. By and large, everyone thought that they were going to say they couldn't come to an agreement and that the judge was going to grant a mistrial. That was it. But then we saw at the sidebar that Kevin Reddington was very animated, right, getting heated with the judge, wheeled Lindsey up there. All the jurors came in. Rob, what you make a really good point. And I think the biggest takeaway people need to get from this is you have 12 jurors. And, you know, it does seem he just wants one tossed. And I mean, at the courthouse, the feeling is that they're one vote away from a not guilty by reason of insanity. Massachusetts, they say, can't be held criminally responsible. But what about that juror? What about that juror saying, you know, I don't believe her that she heard voices. She was functioning that day. She drove her daughter to a doctor's appointment. She played with the kids outside.
0: I don't want to cut you off, but you say that there's a belief that there's just one juror keeping it away from an innocent.
12: No, the charges would be not guilty, basically by reason of insanity.
0: I'm not a lawyer.
12: That would be the home run. So
0: I would think it maybe would be that she might get the manslaughter and that there's one person holding on for the murder. If this woman walks on this, I will be forever scarred to think that's the reality in this society.
12: Not that he wants the juror tossed. I don't think he'd want the juror tossed that was going to be a manslaughter charge. They feel... okay, this juror, because they still have six alternates, this juror won't go along with the rest. This juror obviously wants to vote guilty. So what we're going to do is we're going to toss the juror. That is ridiculous. What about, why does that juror's opinion not matter? That is the dangerous direction this thing is going. Now, there's going to be a hearing in the morning, and you can see the way Reddington, you know, holds court with the press. Right. But, you know, the prosecutors have taken a lot of flack. They made a very strong argument that, yeah, she suffered mentally, but this notion that she didn't know right from wrong. And as you said, so for 18 minutes, she supposedly heard a commanding voice. Right. The doctors that testified
0: the only 18 minutes in her entire life. Megan, I want to bring into this conversation. Your reaction to what that feeling in the courtroom is, that potentially there's just one kind of person holding the line on this jury and keeping this woman from walking for this crime.
13: Yeah, I'll

0: tell you, Robert, really concerns me about what I saw in the courtroom today and, you know, what we heard when the judge was admonishing some of these jurists is that my concern is that we're going to find out that the 9 women on this jury were convinced by these arguments that argued that, you know, essentially if women have these hormonal problems or the psychosis problem, that therefore that is an excuse to let Lindsey Clancy off. Because if you're going to do that, if you're going to suggest that the hormones and the problems that can come along with childbirth make women not responsible for their moral choices and that we don't have moral agency, then that is going to open up a floodgate of difficulty within the courtroom saying, at what point can we hold women accountable? And all of these women who, you know, fashion themselves as feminists, I don't know if they're thinking through the implications of what they're arguing and what they're buying into right now.
1: I don't think not just with women. I mean, we're going to find a lot of people are going to be getting off for a lot of crimes. If we go down this road where this is acceptable, it's a terrifying reality. I got to leave it there. Megan Basham, John DePetro, thanks so much, guys. We appreciate it.
2: Good to be with you, Rob.
0: Thanks for having me, Rob.
1: All right. Sage Steele, host of the Sage Steele Show and a mother herself, a good mom at that. She joins us now. And Sage, it's good to see you. The jury's sent back home. They're going to go. It's going to take them at least 7 days to figure out a case that I don't think you and I would need to deliberate more than a few minutes on. What's your reaction to what we're watching right now in this country?
3: Extreme sadness.
1: Yeah.
3: Obviously, first and foremost, because of those 3 dead babies, the last person they saw was the one person that was supposed to keep them the most safe. And that is how they died, looking into their mother's eyes. That is the saddest part. And I think we need to always remember that and hang on to that. Also, sadness, because I understand what postpartum looks like and feels like. I had 3 kids in 3.5 years. I have been forced through the last 6 weeks of this trial to think back on it, something I tried not to think about a lot, Rob, to be honest with you. And I understand, and accountability must happen with this. So I really try to link with empathy.
1: Elaborate on what exactly you understand.
3: I understand the depths to which a woman can go after childbirth, especially those first few weeks after your child is born, with postpartum depression. And some terrible, scary thoughts that can go through your mind, especially after giving birth. That's when the hormones are working the hardest for your body to recover, et cetera. I experienced it. I haven't talked about it publicly much. I haven't detailed it. I'm not sure if I'm ready to yet.
1: Yeah.
3: My point is I've been there, not to that level, obviously, and I understand. And at the same time, there are 3 dead babies, period. So there must be, you can have empathy and accountability. Actually, that's what must happen in this, as far as the empathy, to make sure that other women know that they are not alone. And maybe people can learn from what has happened to Lindsey and what Lindsey has done. Spouses, husbands as well, to just be more aware. And she killed her babies. And from the evidence that I saw and have been following this very closely, this is different than a traditional postpartum psychosis, which can come on extremely quickly. But because of the fact that this was planned, we see the evidence with her Google searches. We see that she timed how long it would take her husband to go from the home to pick up food. Let me add a CVS stop in between, and I'm going to answer the phone very calmly in between.
1: Well, that's...
3: And I'm going to methodically, one by one by one, strangle each child, which takes about 4 minutes per child. So this isn't a freak out at the last second, I'm going to take my kids out. No.
1: So I believe that we
3: can have empathy and accountability, and that is our job.
1: You think she went mad and lost it to some extent, but at the same time, not to any extent close to being let off for the killing of her 3 kids.
3: Yeah,
1: is what I'm trying
3: correct.
1: To. Yeah,
3: and yes, I mean, again, who am I?
1: You're a mom. You've been there.
3: I am. I'm coming at this from that perspective, which is not that unique, because so many women do suffer from this. Mine was 20 plus years ago when there was no social media and it was not discussed. And for all those watching, there's a book out there from Brooke Shields called Down Came the Rain. That book saved me during my darkest time, where you have these thoughts that you're so afraid to bring up to anyone because they might take your child, and you're like, I love my child, but I'm so confused what's happening. Now we know enough about it. So I'm just saying it's real, but we must have accountability. And again,
1: the case, Rob, is
3: very much, I know from what they've said, this is about, did she know right from wrong at that time?
1: And I think she did.
3: Me too.
1: I think she did. I think she's the postpartum. I think she's using that as an excuse. And also her youngest was 8 months, right?
3: Youngest.
1: Yeah. So this is not those weeks right after you gave birth. I don't know. I hear what you're saying. It's terrifying to me that you feel like you felt something similar to what this woman felt after you had kids. That's terrifying.
3: And not to that level. Obviously, like with my first child, there was something. And again, this is 2002. My second child in 2004, my oldest was 21 or 22 months old. And then at that time, it was intense. And I panicked because I didn't understand what was happening and made some emergency phone calls in the middle of the night. And I got help. And then I was more prepared for the third in 2006. My point is, it is real and we can acknowledge that. What we should not do is then point the finger at her husband, for instance. And I have seen these clips from the women outside this courthouse who are like, well, he should have been more present and he worked too much and she had no other option and she didn't get the support. First of all, we don't know what happened behind closed doors, how supportive he was or was not, but he did not kill the babies. We've also heard from people saying, well, the medical system, the doctors failed her, which very well may be true, and it kind of feels like that is true. And maybe there's accountability that we can look into further, but for the purposes of this case and what is happening, and the question is beyond, reasonable doubt. And to me, it is very clear that she knew that what she was doing
1: was wrong. Right.
3: And the detail with which she used to go through and calculate all those things before sending her husband off for errands, that is the part I can't get over and will never get over. And most importantly, what those babies last saw before they lost their lives at the hands of their mother.
1: All of that and the fact that you could have just walked away, you could have just left your family, you could have just killed yourself, all the different avenues that she had before she committed one of the most atrocious things I've ever heard of.
3: Women need to stop this and stop making excuses. We cannot choose accountability when it is convenient for us. Yeah. And the precedent that this could set by saying, well, her hormones, and we're going to let her go. Be careful.
1: Terrifying.
3: Be careful, ladies.
1: The whole thing is terrifying. Sage, I appreciate the honesty. That conversation went to a place I didn't know it would, but I appreciate you coming on and being honest about it. Thank you so much. Good to see you as always.
3: Thank you.
1: All right, so in the midst of this bizarre trial, Brent hit the streets of very liberal Manhattan today asking women their opinions on this case.
2: Here in New York City, ladies are feeling sympathy for Lindsay Clancy, the Massachusetts mother who admitted to killing her three children.
4: I'm very sympathetic to her. I'm sympathetic to Patrick Clancy. I'm sympathetic to women who have postpartum depression.
5: I think a lot of women are supporting her because she is bringing up health, mental health issues.
6: You're not in your right mind when you kill three of your own children, but I don't know. Were there any circumstances where the kids were in the way of her enjoying her life?
7: The woman was obviously under a lot of pressure.
8: She didn't handle it well.
9: She deserves consequences, but also sympathy in this very complicated world.
4: I think she's not guilty. My heart goes out to her. I think the system failed her, sadly.
10: I can't blame her if she's mentally ill. I can't.
2: You can't blame her for strangling her three kids to death?
10: I don't know. Maybe she didn't know she was doing it.
9: I think she's feels heartbroken for the loss of her children.
2: There were a lot of women dressed in pink that showed up in support of Lindsay Clancy outside of the courthouse.
11: I totally understand that because there is postpartum depression.
2: A lot of women have dealt with postpartum depression,
11: true,
2: but they don't kill their kids.
11: That's true.
2: Are you surprised by the outpouring of support from women that Lindsay Clancy is receiving?
9: That's a good question. No, I'm not.
4: I'm not surprised. And I'm a mother. I have two children. I'm not surprised that women are standing up for women.
12: A lot of women are supporting it, but I think they always come together to support each other. We don't support like Charles Manson. If Charles Manson was in a wheelchair, we wouldn't care. It's time for you to die. It's time for you to go. And a lot of the women that agree with her, I don't know, they probably need some psychiatric help.
1: It is a scary, scary world, is it not? All right, coming up, as explosive amounts of fraud are uncovered, the president calls for states to run welfare rather than the federal government. We've got that. And then later in news from the left, a diversity mandate.

0: but lost to Walter Mondale.
1: The fraud is unbelievable. And I think we have to give that back to the states. We have to give things like the learning center, the Learing, right? The Learing centers. The federal government runs this stuff. We should be running our military and running a couple. But the states have to run all of that stuff, and you'll cut it down by 75%, and it'll be run better.
2: All right. So we found this very interesting. The president says that states should be handling welfare in order to slash fraud by about 75%. We've seen, how many stories have we seen about just billions of dollars being stolen by people that aren't even that bright out of this country? You can bet that the criminals who run the state of Minnesota would have behaved far different if the billions that were stolen was coming out of their own state coffers instead of just the seemingly endless pile of money that's inside of the federal government. He makes a good point there. Another much-needed adjustment, the DOJ warning states could lose billions in welfare funding if they don't report known illegal aliens to the federal government as well. So some big moves being made. Gene Hamilton is the president of America First Legal and joins us now. Gene, good to see you. States running welfare programs, just like education, right? Get it closer to the source and hopefully better managed, a lot less fraud?
3: Yeah, I mean, look, the president is right to call out what we have all witnessed here. Well, this is massive fraud across the country in place after place after place with zero accountability. Yeah. What the president's message really does seem to be is that if you administer the benefits closer to the actual people, and that there is oversight and there are tight controls, guess what? You're probably going to be able to provide more services to the people who actually need it without the people who are going to defraud the government and take money that isn't theirs getting in the way. So, you know, look, it would be an interesting proposal. It'd be a complete rewrite of some things that have been done. But nobody has shined a light on the fraud
2: right.
3: that is going on in this country, like this administration, like this president.
2: You know, the idea that they could lose billions in welfare funding if they don't report the illegals as well. It's very fun to watch this administration try to figure out ways to get what they need out of states that don't want to do it.
3: Yeah, well, look, I mean, what the administration just did yesterday with this Office of Legal Counsel position, this opinion, really laid out what Congress had told the federal government to do 30 years ago. This is yet again another example of the Trump administration going back and saying, what did Congress actually ask us to do 30 years ago when it comes to immigration, when it comes to fraud, when it comes to welfare, and actually just doing it.
2: Right.
3: Things that used to be so common sense and bipartisan, and no one has done until now.
2: Bring it on. Gene Hamilton, good to see you again. Thanks so much.
3: Thanks.
2: Trump's NATO ambassador, Matt Whitaker, claims Vladimir Putin is eyeing a strike that could lead to a world war, a strike within the borders of NATO. That got our attention.

0: You're watching An American Moment.
1: All right, welcome back. A warning of a potential attack that could lead to World War III after a surprise trip to Moscow by CIA Director John Ratcliffe. Matt Whitaker, Trump's ambassador to NATO, telling USA Today allies need to be ready in case Vladimir Putin decides to attack. Okay. Morgan Ortegas, Trump's former Middle East envoy, joins us now. If Russia attacks NATO, we all know what happens. I mean, that's World War III. What did you make of that warning from Whitaker? He's a friend of the show. He's a guy we've talked to many times. It's a big warning from him.
2: Well, Matt's great. He's I can't think of a better ambassador for the president to put in NATO at such a crucial time. Listen, there's more than one way to attack, right? So I think what the Russians are doing is they're looking at various hybrid attacks, gray type attacks. They know that if they did a full scale, you know, ballistic missile
1: they're
2: or a
1: done.
2: Drone that hit, they understand that triggers Article 5. So I think what Putin is trying to assess is how much can I push the envelope? Like, where is the point whenever the United States and NATO actually says enough and comes back? So can they do more continued cyber attacks? Can they do more continued disinformation campaigns? Can they use other methods to go after infrastructure, as we saw in Germany recently? So I think what you're...
1: What are they trying to do? What are they trying to get out of that?
2: You know, it's a dying and flailing regime that's on its last leg in many ways. I mean, if you look at the Ukrainians, they have fought like David and Goliath. They have out-innovated their way out of this war. They just refuse to die. The Ukrainians refuse to surrender.
1: You can honestly say it's impressive that Ukraine
2: Absolutely.
1: Wasn't done within a couple of weeks of that war. They're a much smaller country.
2: It speaks to their fighters. And now what do you see? You see countries in the Gulf and the Middle East that are making defense alliances with Ukraine. You see Ukraine and Israel talking about drone measures. I mean, there is a new method of warfare. And at the forefront of it, especially as it relates to drones, who is doing this? It's the Ukrainians. So while the Russians, I think, are going to continue to test, we have to be vigilant. The reason why we have to be vigilant is because these economic sanctions are working. And, you don't know what somebody like Putin will do when they're sort of flailing. I don't expect a massive conventional attack. I expect more hybrid attacks.
1: I got 10 seconds left on Iran. The Besant plan looks like Trump might turn it over to just that. What do you think?
2: It worked in Trump 1. This was our max economic pressure campaign. I was very involved in it. And I think it's going to work again in Trump 2. I think that this regime is on its knees and this conventional media narrative that they've somehow won the war is asinine.
1: Morgan Ortegas, good to see you again.
2: Thank you.
1: Thanks so much. All right. They're seriously trying to convince you that this woman could be the next president of the United States.

0: You're watching An American Moment.
1: It is not, generally speaking, unruly.
2: The dehumanizing rhetoric of Adolf Hitler is once again alive and well.
3: This version of Biden is the best Biden ever.
4: A new approach for a potential 2028 Democratic presidential candidate. New York Representative Alexandria Ocasio-Cortez.
5: I'm sure you saw the poll in New Hampshire that had you as the leading candidate, leading choice for Democrats. Are you going to run for president?
6: I mean, I'm focused on winning the midterms.
7: Alexandria Ocasio-Cortez actually does energize, does inspire, does mobilize voters out.
8: She's a formidable woman.
9: It's unbelievable to watch this all happening before our eyes, but the media is prepping you and hyping big time the possibility that AOC could be the next president of the United States. We're starting to see AOC's image be refined by the media. They're actually going to try and convince Americans that this woman should hold the same office as Washington and Lincoln. Woman, I still look at her as a girl, as like a teeny bopper is what she feels like. The socialist former bartender from Westchester County, New York, who poses as a working class warrior from the Bronx, just renewed her Democrat Socialist of America membership as she still tries to figure out how the world really works. Attempting to brush off her past of radically destabilizing the country, pushing positions like defunding the police, laughing all of that off as the woke one era, and woke one was crazy. Yeah, it was just so wild. When AOC is questioned on anything outside of prepared talking points, she does tend to struggle a bit mentally. Take a listen.
10: Would and should the U.S. actually commit U.S. troops to defend Taiwan if China were to move?
11: I think that this is such a, I think that this is a, this is, of course, a very longstanding policy of the United States.
9: Oop, brain fart. Headline after headline teasing the possibility of that running the entire country and really running the world. One of her only redeeming qualities is being kind of relatable. Media personality Clay Travis made actually a good point, although it's depressing, saying, I think AOC is wrong on almost all of her political positions, but 95% of politicians can't be normal on a walking interview like she is. And he shows the video as he puts that tweet up of her walking and talking to a reporter. Says, I think there is a desperate craving for normal in politics today, and he says, don't underrate AOC because Kamala can't do that, can't do the walking and talking interview and just being normal. There's a video of it right there that he's referring to. So there's where the bar is to run the entire country, is basically what Clay Travis is alleging. I don't know that he's wrong. You can talk to the media and not be awkward and uncomfortable, and you're allowed to run the United States. Yes, it appears that the bar might be that low. Newsmax hosts Rick Leventhal and Ed Henry with us tonight. Guys, good to see you. Rick, I can't believe that we're talking about this. My mind is going to explode, I think.
12: The walk and talk at the same time. You're elected president. I mean, it's so ridiculous.
9: Take all the power.
12: Please, Rob, keep that soundbite on a loop of her just completely not knowing the most basic of answers if you want to run this country. It is disturbing. And by the way, the DSA's whole platform is disturbing. If she's a democratic socialist, she believes in no police. Forget the funding the police, eliminating prisons, eliminating the border, eliminating ICE agents. What do you think's going to happen to this country if there's no law and order? You think it's all going to be kumbaya and flowers and everyone's holding hands? Are you kidding me? And anti-capitalist? I mean, listen, we're the greatest country on earth because we are a capitalist society. And for her to espouse those kind of ideas and beliefs and then laugh it off and chuckle as she walks and talks, please help us all.
9: Yeah, and watching her, Ed, as we'll show the polls, multiple polls show her as the Democrat leader right now, and I know it's very early, but listening to her just try and get past the chaos that she was a big part of what happened to this country in 2020 and 2021. And just to say, oh, woke one was crazy. It's like, no, that's not the excuse. You people are idiots. All that entire contingent in our country, they're all idiots. They're mostly spoiled kids like AOC. And then there's also a lot of just flat-out communists. You can't just say woke one is crazy. Oops, sorry about defund the police and the thousands of black kids that got killed because of it.
13: Right. But hold on. You're telling me the new standard for running for president is you have to be a little more articulate than Kamala Harris. That's what I took away from your open. And that's why I'd like to announce on Rob Schmidt tonight my intention to seek the nomination for presidency in 20. I mean, anybody. All three of us are more articulate than Kamala. I mean, I love Clay Travis.
9: But we're not running.
13: But you got to be a little bit better than that, right? And look, but I get Clay's broader point, which is underestimate this woman at your peril. And I think that is your point as well, which is she's a disaster on China and Taiwan, as Rick laid out, basic foreign policy. Yes, she's more articulate than Kamala. We can joke about that. But she was communist before it was cool. Right. So Schumer and Jeffries and all these other fools are getting knocked out by the communists who are rising and taking over the Democrat Party because they are wooden and stiff. They don't have any new ideas. I'm not saying I agree with any of her ideas. And I agree with you, Rob, that it's BS. Absolutely. To say that was woke one and try to walk away from all the nonsense. She's all in on the communism. But hey, that's where the energy in their party is. And you want to tell me that Gavin Newsom, that stiff, has a shot at being Democratic nominee for president? No way. AOC, I'll say tonight, as much as I disagree with a lot of what, as ridiculous as she has a better shot at being president, at least the nominee for president, than Newsom or Kamala
9: or any of those establishment folks. Right. It's such a statement about where the Democrat voters are at this point. I got to leave it there, guys. Good to see you both. Ed Henry, Rick Leventhal. Thanks,
13: good to see you.
9: All right. Senator Ted Cruz has a new book out about Justice Clarence Thomas called Going Further, about one of the best Supreme Court justices this country has ever seen. It's already a number one bestseller. Clarence Thomas has been a major force on the court, as we know. Cruz offers Thomas's life story and how the Constitution and his faith inspired his life. Ted Cruz's Going Further, available at bookstores, or check out our free offer with Newsmax Plus. You can save $40. There it is right there on the screen. Coming up here after the break, a hilarious story from the president. It's actually my favorite story. He retold it again. We're going to show it one more time next in News from the Left.
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0: Welcome back. Time now for news from the left. A reminder how stupid these blue state governments tend to be. New York is now mandating that any hairdresser be able to cut and learn to cut all different hair types, including what they call black hair. Starting this week, anyone studying cosmetology in the state must be trained to work with diverse types of hair textures, including black hair, according to our government. These are the things that our politicians are worried about, because of course they are. Anything with a racial tone, of course. Next up, tennis star Aryna Sabalenka saw her last night blowing up at an annoying question from a New York Times reporter. Not unexpected. The reporter insinuating the very social player has maybe been partying here in New York instead of training and preparing for the biggest tournament of the year.
1: How are you finding, like, your mood once now that the tournament has started? Obviously, last week, it's lots of parties and fun and stuff like that.
2: You guys are like a joke. Party is fun. Like, why would you even say that? What kind of question is that?
1: I'm saying that there are a lot of events and things like that. I'm not saying you go to the parties and that you're...
2: You literally said that.
1: You're not suggesting that Aryna is having fun at these parties.
2: Thanks.
1: I'm saying that she makes a lot of appearances,
2: yeah,
1: and there's a lot to do.
2: Mm-hmm.
1: And lots of events, okay?
2: Okay.
0: As a person that started as a news reporter, I can tell you that most of the people in that field are just D-bags. They're just really, really detestable kinds of people. Not all of them, but a lot of them are. That guy certainly is. And finally, it's my favorite of all the Trump stories. My favorite Trump story. He told it again yesterday, the story of his rich, fat friend that's taking Ozempic.
3: Hey, you know, a friend of mine, very, very heavy. He's a very obese person. He's got a serious weight problem. But he said, you know, Mr. President, I was in London, and I paid $86 for Ozempic. And in New York, I pay $1,300 for the same thing. I said, are you taking this stuff? Yeah. I said, it's not working. You look like...
0: What do I even need to say? It's just a freaking hilarious story, and he's told it like three times. Please tell it again. All right, coming up, a look at 9/11 this year with my...

0: Well, come on in here. I'm just going to hit record on this.
1: I would like to thank you from the bottom of my heart. I can't even think of the words to say of how grateful I am.
2: I just want to tell you guys how much you appreciate.
3: But most importantly, I want to thank you for your courage and bravery.
4: Wow. Thank you.
0: Someone here who'd like to say something to you.
5: Oh my God, you guys are awesome.
0: Someone has something they want to say to you.
6: Goodness, how's it going?
2: So I just want to let you know how much you're appreciated. How much you're appreciated.
7: I just feel honored for everything you've done.
8: Thank you for myself. Thank you for everybody.
7: I get to live every day, you know, in peace because of you. You know,
9: 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And when you give to DAV, you are supporting veterans like Dave, myself. So thank you so much for your.
7: Thank you. You guys are amazing.
1: Thank you.
7: Thank you.
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12: America, a people bound by faith, freedom, and opportunity. 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Our warfighters stand on the shoulders of giants.
13: Ellie.

0: outwardly, but you can tell by the way that they talk and the way they are politically that they kind of feel that way.
1: Yeah, that's
0: I think one of them is a mayor of New York.
1: Yeah, that's right. I mean, it's just it's mind-blowing. I mean, for those of us who lived through it, I mean, it was a it defined our lives and it changed everything, right? Yeah.
0: 25 years, something else. Ken, thanks so much.
1: Thanks.
0: This month's issue, Newsmax Magazine, we appreciate it. 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That'll do it for us tonight. I'll see you back here tomorrow. Good night.

0: biggest terror threat in this country is white men.
1: He had the motive in his mind. He had the story right on time. He did it.
2: Let's go! Hot dog!
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4: All I'm going to say is that I'm just very proud of this jury. It's amazing. They're working so hard.
5: Good evening. Welcome back to Finnerty. I'm Rob Finnerty, and I have thoughts about what happened in that courtroom in Plymouth, Massachusetts. I will get to that, but I want to start with something else tonight, something that has been building for years, the Democrats and masculinity, or complete lack thereof. They spent $20 million after the 2024 election to study male voters like they're some kind of alien species, while at the same time claiming that straight white men and conservatives and toxic masculinity were somehow the biggest threat to democracy.
0: The biggest terror threat in this country is white men.
6: I would say our country should be more fearful of white men.
5: Shockingly, but I guess not surprisingly, Democrats still have the exact same problem they had 2 years ago and 4 years before that. They have no idea what a man is, and they're too afraid to try and find out. So in 2024, they tried to put a Band-Aid on the problem and told America that these two beauties were the face of modern masculinity.
7: There's too much of toxicity. It's masculine toxicity out there.
8: I think I scare them a little bit. That's why they spend so much time on it. No, I'm serious, because I can fix a truck. They know I'm not bullshit.
5: Oh, yeah. Couple of real men right there. Real men. Remember Tim Walz and that hunting trip and all the new clothes from Cabela's? Still had the tags on it, right? Remember the Doug Emhoff coffee mugs? Pictures of young Dougie? T-shirts of young Dougie, like he's like a sex symbol? Doug is Kamala Harris's husband. He was married before he married Kamala, but he reportedly knocked up his nanny, so that marriage did not end well. And it turns out that Americans don't actually want tampons in boys' bathrooms, Tim. None of that is very masculine. So what do Democrats do? Well, just a few months ago, once again, they tried to sell voters on another really masculine man.
9: Describe the masculinity that you represent.
10: I think it's just a healthy form of it, which is, yeah, look, I mean, I lift weights. I shoot guns. The exact same time I go to therapy, I have a very open sort of dialogue and emotional relationship with my wife.
5: I allegedly reportedly cheat on my wife. I pleasure myself in porta potties. His words, not mine. Then he was accused of rape. That's not very masculine. So Democrats had to move on again and try and find another new face of liberal masculinity, and they found him. My goodness, by golly, they found him in the state of Texas, this single 37-year-old vegan pastor in training who thinks that God's non-binary. He'll be perfect, they thought.
11: God is non-binary.
12: Our trans community needs abortion care, too.
13: Modern science obviously recognizes that there are many more than two biological sexes. In fact, there are six.
5: Yeah, he's also got a COVID mask on. Why? Texas, I hope you're watching closely. James Taurico is less masculine than Tim McBride. This is the trans congressman who now goes by Sarah, because Tim is really a biological man. So Democrats were forced to move on again. They needed a new face for their weird, twisted interpretation of what a real man is. And finally, they found it. The guy who makes everyone call him doctor, even though he doesn't have a medical license. He went to med school. He never finished his residency, never started his residency, and he's never treated a patient. What kind of doctor is that? Even though he's not even a Democrat, he's a communist in socialist clothes, allegedly, reportedly, of course.
14: I'm Abdul El-Sayed. I'm 41 years old, and I'm from Ann Arbor, Michigan. What's my red flag? I'm not here for love. I've been married for 20 years with two kids. What gives me the ick? Corporate money. People who think that we can't have guaranteed health care through Medicare for All.
5: What gives me the ick? It's Medicare for All. I love it. I'm Abdul El-Sayed, right? Abdul claims he's 6 feet tall. Also claims he was a former college athlete at Michigan, like Tom Brady. He also loves to talk about how he was captain of the team.
14: All right, it's about to be football season.
15: Because I played lacrosse in college, right? And
16: the very next year, my classmates, my teammates, elected me captain of their high school football team. and lacrosse team and wrestling team.
5: No, actually, no. And don't be fooled by that. Abdul played club lacrosse. He didn't play D1 lacrosse at Michigan. No offense, by the way. Club sports are great. But you don't have to try out. You just have to sign up. That's why it's club sports. And Abdul has made it clear what he thinks about football in the NFL. In the past, he said that football was just like the slave trade. And if Abdul Al-Sayed is 6 feet tall, well, I am Shaquille O'Neal. Okay? Here's a picture of Abdul with his best buddy, Hassan Piker. That's the photograph. Hassan's not standing on a box or a ladder. Trust me, Hassan Piker is not 7 feet tall. Abdul is just really little, and nothing against short people, but this just proves my point. Kind of like Elliot Page playing a Greek warrior in The Odyssey, or Rachel Levine being an admiral under Joe Biden, or Sam Brinton being in charge of nuclear secrets under Joe Biden. Here's a picture of Abdul next to his socialist pals, AOC and Bernie Sanders. Bernie is actually 6 feet tall. Don't forget, he's in his 80s now, so he's not actually 6 feet. AOC is 5'4". Now, either AOC and Bernie are like wearing stilettos right there, or Abdul is lying about his height, or AOC is like 6'3". Okay, Abdul's not 6 feet tall. Abdul also thinks the best way to prove you're a tough guy is by insulting other men's wives, which is not a good idea. It's a big no-no, no matter what side of the aisle you're on. Trust me.
15: What do you think is going through Usha's head when he talks? She's like, damn, I have to sleep with him. I mean, I guess she's pregnant, so I guess something's happening. His kids are probably going to grow up and like do everything they can to undo his politics. And honestly, like J.D. Vance's kids, I love you. Like Usha, like get out.
5: Okay. Look at him sitting in that chair, by the way. Yeah, 6 feet tall. Absolutely. But what a tough guy. Like what a real man of the people, likable, tough guy. Criticizing a mother of four for absolutely no reason other than you're scared of her husband. That's it. And Abdul's obsession with Usha Vance continued last week when he posted, this is a tweet. So do we think JD is taking Usha back with him in time to meet Papa or no? Well, it would have been really easy for JD Vance to take the bait and reply directly to that. He's the vice president. But instead, he fired back in the best way possible.
17: Whatever you want to talk about, Abdul, keep my wife's name the hell out of your mouth because she's way out of your league.
5: Yeah. Yeah, that's it. That's it right there. That's masculinity. That's what you should say. Punching Abdul right back and standing up for your wife. When was the last time you saw a Democrat do anything like that? I'm serious, and we haven't even mentioned Eric Swalwell. Think about that. You probably remember when Michael Dukakis was asked this question in 1988 during a debate with George H.W. Bush.
18: If Kitty Dukakis were raped and murdered, would you favor an irrevocable death penalty for the killer?
19: No, I don't, Bernard, and I think you know that I've opposed the death penalty during all of my life.
5: That was the end of Dukakis' political career right there, because the correct answer to that question is that no, police would have to hold me back from breaking every bone in his body. Yes, I'm for the death penalty. But he answered it like he was filling out a questionnaire at the dentist's office. Like before you see the dentist, you're out there and you're like, what is all of this with the clipboard? That's what it was like. But even back then, in 19... 19-

0: But even back then in 1988, Democrats tried to do damage control for their guy, Mike Dukakis, so they stuck him in a tank to make him look more masculine. Why would the Duke do that? Literally. Look at him. There he is. Oh, yeah. Look at him. Look at him. He's like a little kid with a hat on, like a little helmet. Right? You could literally hear members of the press laughing as they were filming that. And all those members of the press were in his corner. They liked him. The top two male Democrat candidates right now, tonight, 2028, for the nomination could be the least masculine men to ever exist in the party. Option one, Gavin Newsom, who believes that men belong in women's sports, and he crosses his legs all the time in ways that are... I cross my legs sometimes, but this looks physically uncomfortable. Look at that. Look at the guy on the left, normal. Look at the guy on the right, Gavin. That is bizarre. He also had an affair with his best friend's wife and got a divorce. That's not masculine. Option two, of course, is Mayor Pete Buttigieg. Mayor Pete's his nickname. That's not going to work. That's not masculine. He is married to another man and adopted two biracial kids. But if you enjoyed Joe Biden Pride Months and men in drag on the South Lawn, topless, waving their prosthetic fake breasts, if you thought that was appropriate, you'll love Mayor Pete if he becomes president. You'll love Pride Month under Mayor Pete, Mr. Masculine. But under Donald Trump, all that changed. We don't have half-naked men on the South Lawn anymore. We have UFC fights followed by flyovers. For years, Joe Biden and Democrats turned the military into a drag show. Think about Rachel Levine. But under Donald Trump, military recruitment has skyrocketed, and the left hates this. Because under Donald Trump, masculinity is back. It's okay. Men are allowed to be men. But most importantly, women are allowed to like it. While the left wants more male cheerleaders in the NFL like this guy. Great work, New England Patriots. Lindsey Clancy, Gavin Maura Healey, Michelle Wu, and this fabulous fella on the Patriots sidelines. What's happening in that state? Meanwhile, on the right, real men want to serve God, protect their families, provide for their families, and make the country better.
1: You want to know that the future, that like you've got a stake in the future, and that long after I'm gone, there are going to be little Vances running around making their mark on the world. What I'm trying to focus on is doing as much of God's work as possible right now.
0: Masculinity. And that is why Democrats are in so much trouble. Not only do they not know what a woman is, they have no idea what a man is either. When we come back, it is finally happening. This is good news. Ilhan Omar and her entire family are under investigation by the DOJ. James Comer dropping that bombshell next. Plus, what happened or what didn't happen in that small courtroom in Plymouth, Massachusetts today as the Lindsey Clancy trial, I'm serious, enters the absurd. And did you hear about this? Children under five are now being forced into marriage in the UK. And now there is a warning for parents here in the United States. Are you a parent? Are you a grandparent? You're going to want to hear about this. We're going to talk to one survivor who was forced into marriage, but got out.

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1: Another wild story out of the United Kingdom. As a result of this absolute takeover and this total appeasement, at least 100 children under the age of 12 may have been forced into marriage in the United Kingdom between 2021 and 2025. At least 27 of the victims were under the age of 5. A reminder that the legal age to get married in England is 18 years old, meaning this is beyond disgusting. But this is what happens when you let the third world into your country. Your country then becomes the third world. But the government there in the UK wants the public to think this is just a totally random problem and that forced marriage is, quote, not a problem specific to one country, religion, or culture, and no two cases are the same, which is total BS. Forced marriage is not normal in the UK. It's not normal here in the United States. It is a fact that child brides are most common in Muslim and Sikh communities. I'm not Islamophobic. That's not Islamophobia. It's a fact. It's also a fact that it happens in African nations like Niger, Chad, Bangladesh, and Somalia, meaning none of this is a coincidence, despite what the government there wants you to believe. Ben Leo is a reporter at GB News. He's been following this story from the beginning. Dame Jasvinder Sangera is a survivor who was forced into marriage when she was just 14 years old, but she got out. It's great to have you both on. We appreciate you being here. Dame Jasvinder, your parents were Sikh. I know they're no longer with us. They wanted you to get married at 14 years old. Take us through what happened.
2: Sure. So I was born in England. My parents came into the UK in the late 1950s when many migrants were invited into the UK. I'm one of seven sisters and I have one brother. So all my sisters were taken out of education at the age of 15 years old to marry men they'd only ever met in photographs, one by one. Nobody questioned it in school. No authorities questioned it. They just disappeared. The attitude was very much, it's their culture, it's what they do. And people looked the other way. Mm-hmm. When it was my turn, I came home from school one day. I was 14 years old. And my mother sat me down. And we have to also be mindful of the fact that women are perpetrators when it comes to this space. And my mother presented me with a photograph of a man that I was to learn, I was promised to, from the age of 8. I was promised to him from the age of 8. I didn't know that until I was 14. And then I said, no, I don't want to marry this stranger. And she said, you know, you have to marry this man and not shame and dishonor this family. So I was taken out of education at the age of 15 years old, kept home, held a prisoner. I was actually locked in a room with a padlock on the outside of the door. I agreed to the marriage purely to plan my escape. I ran away from home at the age of 16 years old to make the point that I was born in Britain. I should have a right to an education. And if I ever want to marry who I want to marry.
1: My goodness.
2: And my parents gave me two options. I'd either have to come home and marry who they say, or I was dead in their eyes from that day. I chose not to go back. And my family haven't spoken to me, my children or my grandchildren for 45 years. And my younger sister was forced to marry that man in order to honor that promise.
1: Oh, my goodness. Did that marriage work with your younger sister?
2: No.
1: Okay.
2: No, it didn't.
1: Wow. Ben, your reaction to that, but also just why is the British government trying to downplay this and pretend that it's not only happening in Muslim and Sikh communities, which is not Islamophobia, Ben. That's a fact. That's what's happening.
3: Well, the United Nations Children's Fund has identified in a report last year that the countries most prone to child marriage are from India, Pakistan, Bangladesh, and the rest, all that sort of geographic area. Why is the UK government trying to treat people, the British people, like idiots? Because they think we are idiots. They try and gaslight us into believing nothing's going on. They'll look at the small boat invasion on the south coast of Britain and say, nothing's wrong here, guys. Everything's fine. Don't worry about it. It's all under control. Emmanuel Macron's in Downing Street today. Don't worry. They're employing 40 more French police officers on the beach. They think we're utterly stupid. And this report is horrifying. 100 children aged under the age of 11, including 27, horrifically, under the age of 5. Let's just call this out for what it is. It's paedophilia. And it just goes to show, in my book, that with uncontrolled mass migration, you just have to conclude that really some cultures aren't compatible with the West. We have child marriage, we have female genital mutilation, we have honour killings, as Javinder was just referring to there.
4: Yeah.
3: We have halal slaughter, rape gangs. It goes on and on and on. So let's just be honest about what this is. It's paedophilia. It's cultures that aren't compatible with the West. And the UK government should stop treating British people like fools, because they're not.
1: Really good point. Dame Jasvinder, what was your reaction to this report? And just that you were 8 years old when you were promised to this man. There were girls as young as five that were being promised to men. 5 years old. That is like one step beyond a baby. That's what's happening in the UK.
2: Yeah. And actually, some of them are engaged at the age of five. And, you know, young children can be promised to people from birth. Where there's a practice of first cousin marriage, which we know is not against the law in this country, very often victims tell me we've been promised to somebody from birth. The thing here for me is, look, and I'm somebody that championed the criminalisation of forced marriage. There is a law in the UK against forced marriage. If you aid and abet, if you suspect a forced marriage, you're breaking the law. So what I want to understand is, if there is 100 children under the age of 12 years old, the government will know who the perpetrators are. So are they going to prosecute them? Because why isn't the law being used? So The charity that I founded, Carmen Ivana, deal with over 1,000 calls a month to a helpline. We know that the reporting of child marriage, forced marriage, is on the increase, but we're not seeing the prosecutions.
1: Okay.
2: So I always say cultural acceptance means not accepting the unacceptable. One of the problems with this space with government is, I think there's a real fear of offending those communities. I personally think also this is about the vote as well. The minority vote is a huge vote. Let's be clear about that. Why is it that if I go missing from education, because I'm this colour, I'm this background, I'm as British as anybody else, they're not asking the same questions? You know, the schools open this week. I know there will be thousands of children up and down the UK who have not come back or who are married. I doubt very much that people will notice them.
1: Dame Jasvinder, I think that's exactly what it is. And I think the same problem is happening here. Ben Leo, appreciate you being here. Dame Jasvinder, thank you so much for being here and telling your story. We appreciate it. Thank you. It is all starting to catch up to Ilhan Omar, finally, as the Justice Department announces they are investigating her entire family. We didn't know that. Plus, a Mitch McConnell update that only we are providing. House Oversight Chairman James Comer has the details and this.

0: but lost to Walter Mondale.
1: A lot of these people were not only her constituents, they're her friends, Rob. You've got videotape of her with some of these fraudsters supposedly working this Feeding Our Future scandal. So, no, I think she's as crooked as they come. I think the Twin Cities media, where I come from, should be ashamed of themselves.
2: So the Democratic program was created by Ilhan Omar, also Somalian, born in Mogadishu. She was the co-sponsor of the bill. It was headquartered in her district, 5 miles away from her office. But she wants you to believe that she knew nothing about the fraud. Kentucky Congressman James Comer is the chairman of the House Oversight Committee. He's been leading the investigation into all of this. Mr. Chairman, good to see you. The midterm's now 60 days away. If you lose control of the House, your investigation ends. But you said yesterday that the Justice Department is investigating Omar's entire family. Can you explain that?
3: Yeah, so the Department of Justice has indicated to us, we try to work with them on investigations. We don't ever want to do anything to harm an ongoing investigation. But in this instance, I'm confident that the Department of Justice has zeroed in on Omar, just like they zeroed in on Eric Swalwell, another former member of Congress. So the corruption is there in plain sight. What the clip you showed of Representative Emmer, what he said is 100% correct. He's there in Minnesota. He has to deal with her on a daily basis. And the Democrats don't want to talk about this. And this is I'm glad you mentioned, Rob, that there have been over 100 people convicted in fraud in Minnesota, because a lot of people think that nobody ever goes to jail in any of these investigations. But thanks to J.D. Vance's task force on fraud, which has really helped. Getting a new attorney general, Todd Blanche, has helped.
2: Yeah.
3: And then our investigative persistence, we're starting to see people being held accountable. But you got to get the big fish. And she's certainly, in my opinion, the big fish in the entire Somali fraud scheme in Minnesota.
2: Well, I agree with you. Again, this is just my opinion. But Ilhan Omar, deeply involved with Feeding Our Future, mm-hmm. she knew many of the players here. We know that. Mm-hmm. Some have been arrested. Mm-hmm. They stole millions of dollars, evicted three more last week, and suddenly her mm-hmm. net worth in a year goes from $18,000 to a reported $30 million, and Feeding Our Futures is in her district right around the corner from her office, and you want us to believe that she was mm-hmm. not involved. Personally, I just don't believe that. I want to move on. Yeah. You were part of a hearing earlier this week about birth tourism, where a Miami doctor who delivered over 2,000 babies through this whole birth tourism industry, pled the fifth to every single question. Why are Democrats in favor of foreign nationals taking advantage of a loophole in the 14th Amendment?
3: The Democrats are in favor of that loophole for the same reason they were in favor of having an open border. They want more people to flood into the United States, become registered voters, and support the Democrat machine. Because they've been bleeding Democrat voters. The voters that the Democrat Party has been losing by the droves are working class Americans. So they're replacing the working class Americans with people that come over here illegally. They point out the fact when they come over here that the Republicans don't want them here. The Republicans want to secure the border. And then they, you know, many of them, not all of them, but many of them, they get signed up on welfare programs. And you see with Minnesota, the reason Tim Walz didn't want to do anything about the fraud was because that's his base. That's right. The base of the Democrat Party in many of these blue states. So that's why they like birth tourism. They like a whole new crop of people from other countries coming into the United States. And they hope. I think the Democrats hope they get on the welfare program so they can control them.
2: Well, it's the great replacement theory in action. Mm-hmm. The left doesn't want to talk about it, but what else? I don't care what you call it. That's what's happening. Mm-hmm. I want to ask you this question just because you're from Kentucky. Mitch McConnell hasn't been seen mm-hmm. publicly now in 80 days. Yesterday, Scott Jennings, I think he blew it again. He was asked about Mitch McConnell when he talked to him, and he said this.
4: I haven't spoken to him for several days, just to be clear. I know he's at home. I know he's still doing his recovery.
5: When was the last time you were in contact with him?
4: It's been several days, a couple weeks.
5: Several days, a couple weeks. That's a long, sorry.
4: No, I'm trying to be precise. It's been a couple weeks since I spoke to him.
2: It's been 6 months. It's actually been 9 years since we last talked. What's going on with Mitch McConnell? The guy's still a senator. Mm-hmm. He can't vote. No one's seen him. What is going on with this?
3: Well, Scott's from my district and McConnell's chief of staff's from my district, so I know them both well. It's my understanding that Senator McConnell's at home. It's my understanding that they're going to do everything in their ability to bring him back to the Senate next week when the Senate goes back into session. So we'll see, Rob. I haven't talked to Senator McConnell. I talk to his staff regularly because we work on Kentucky issues together. I talk to Scott Jennings regularly because he's a longtime friend and a former constituent. But at the end of the day, all I can tell you is they've told me, and they have no reason to lie to me, I don't think, that he's at home and recovering, and they hope that he is back in the Senate next week.
2: All right, so we wait with bated breath. We got to leave it there. James Comer, good to see you. Thank you.
3: Thank you.
2: All right. When we come back, so liberals are now trying to steal your American flags.
6: Hey, let's go. Hot dog.
7: Back up. Back up.
6: Eat it.
2: Look at this woman. She literally is trying to take this guy's American flag away because she doesn't like it. It's offensive, and she's not winning that tug of war. Very funny Finity Files coming up. Stay with us.

0: bin Laden was dead.
1: Tonight, Infinity Files, liberal white women are now writing and singing songs for Lindsay Clancy, whom they adore, claiming that her husband framed her.
2: He had the motive in his mind. He had the story right on time. He did it. He did it. He planned it. He knew just where the blame would land.
1: He did it. He planned it. He knew just where the blame.
2: He knew they'd see a broken woman before they'd ever see the man.
1: Pretty catchy, actually. Needs a little more cowbell. He did it. He planned it. Okay, so you think Lindsay Clancy, if her husband did it, would have at some point mentioned this during the trial? You think her defense attorney, Kevin Reddington, might have mentioned this? The prosecution and the judge? You think maybe somebody might have brought up that Patrick did it? That is all complete BS. She did it. She admitted to it. Her lawyer acknowledges that as well. Republican Senator Susan Collins, this is really good. So her opponent had kids with his second cousin, two kids that we know about. She was asked about that and basically if that should be brought up politically, and she answered it perfectly.
3: Should the circumstances of his personal life and his the mother of his children be relevant to this campaign? Is that fair game?
1: You mean his cousin? Well, you mean his cousin
4: reporter?
1: I'm not
4: going to bring up the fact that the mother of his two children is his second cousin. I don't know whether know that or not.
1: Great answer. She answered it by answering it. And he was like, do you think it's relevant that the mother of his... That's his second cousin, reporter, okay? Stop lying. If you live in Maine, please think about that when you vote in November. Senate candidate Abdul Al-Sayed is now telling Americans to chase the American dream in Canada.
5: Contrary to what we're taught, that we are the land of opportunity where anyone with a dollar and a dream can make it. In fact, too few people have that first dollar. Economic data shows us that if you want to achieve the American dream, well, you should move to Canada.
1: Economic
5: data. Because it's twice as likely there.
1: Okay.
5: Here, where you start predicts where you end.
1: Thanks, Abdul. That's if that were true, the American dream wouldn't be a thing. If that were true, 20 million illegal aliens wouldn't be climbing over the fence to get here when Joe Biden was president. Abdul. Texas Senate candidate James Talrico is playing the race card again because that's all he's got.
6: The policies and priorities of this government are completely backwards. I wish our government would go after pedophiles the way they go after brown men headed to work at 7 a.m.
1: Doesn't he look like John F. Kennedy? I think every time I see him, I'm like, this guy is like a great speaker, looks the part, not weird at all or creepy. Let's go to Portland, Oregon. I want to introduce you to another white liberal woman who is apparently really offended by the American flag. She walks over. She grabs the flag. She knows she's on camera. She's pulling with all of her might and all of her mustard. Look at her go. Look at those biceps and those triceps. She's almost got it. She's almost got it. They are mocking her, which is sort of hysterical, and she doesn't get the flag. Did you see this? So last night it was George Clooney. Tonight it is Mr. T-Mobile, Boost Mobile, whatever it is himself. Poor man's Chevy Chase, Ryan Reynolds, who's married to the wonderful Blake Lively. You heard about that lawsuit? Trying to rewrite 1980s history.
7: What's interesting about when you get far enough away from a time period that's quite distinct, I think there's always a lovely feeling associated with it. It's almost like you pave over all the trauma with like puppy dogs and ice cream.
1: Yeah, except for the Joe Biden years.
7: The 80s was a brutal, brutal time for people. It was a mess. And like, you know, people forget that it was like that was a tremendous strife, sociopolitical tensions everywhere. Mm. You know, we're still like pretty fresh off like a Cuban Missile Crisis, which is only like, what, 15, 20 years before.
1: No, that was like 1962. This is the problem with sticking a microphone in somebody's face. When you do that, they think they're important. Ryan Reynolds is not important. Ryan, riddle me this. If the 80s were so bad and Ronald Reagan did such a bad job, why did America elect another Republican, George H.W. Bush, in 1988, meaning three straight terms of Republicans? Explain that, Ryan. Okay, so social media has been the wild card in this Lindsay Clancy case. The jurors have not been told to sequester. So do you really believe they're not watching TV, reading the news, they're not scrolling social media? We've got experts next. Stay with us.

0: Aid. Is justice denied?
1: All I'm going to say is that I'm just very proud of this jury. It's amazing. They're working so hard, and you know, God bless the system. It is amazing. Like I said, I'm very proud of the jury. It's a tribute to the system. They're amazing. They're working very, very hard. Whatever happens with the case, nobody can say that they haven't given it their all.
2: Like, when I think Massachusetts defense attorney, that is the guy that comes to mind. And I guess that Kevin Reddington has to say that. But here's where we are right now. 6 days, over 35 hours of deliberations. He told the jury, went into the courtroom on Tuesday, and they said, we're deadlocked. The judge told them to go back. The jury came back and told the judge yesterday that we're deadlocked. And then he sent them back with a more formal order to go reach a verdict. So we don't have to do this whole thing again. We know Lindsay Cansey killed her kids. This 12-person jury, made up of 9 women, by the way, is essentially trying to determine if she knew what she was doing when she did it. The 5 possible options for the jury: not guilty due to lack of criminal responsibility, guilty of first-degree murder, guilty of second-degree murder, and guilty of manslaughter. So what's going to happen? We don't know. Jonna Spilbore is an attorney and legal analyst who's been following this case since day one. She's also the host of the Positively Legal podcast. Lyndon Blake is a reporter for The Daily Wire. She's also been covering this case since the beginning. It's great to have both of you on tonight, Jonna. This is going to end in a mistrial, isn't it?
3: Well, I'm reading the tea leaves, and it sounds like you are too. That's my best guess, Rob. Look, this jury has already come back not once but twice and told the judge, we are deadlocked. Now, currently, they're, you know, back at it again for the second and final time. If they cannot reach a verdict after this quote-unquote dynamite charge, we are going to have a mistrial, which will most likely result in the prosecution announcing that they are prepared to retry it ASAP.
2: Okay, I want to talk about that. Lyndon, I just want to play a soundbite for you. This is this new feminist icon attorney, Kevin Reddington. Take a look.
4: How do you feel about being labeled a feminist icon?
1: It's kind of unusual.
5: Well, having a man understand what happens in postpartum and our mental health and it being weaponized against us and us being scared to lose our children if we speak out about it, it means the world to us.
2: So I guess this has happened before. I haven't seen it quite like this. The 75-year-old man, Kevin Reddington, never met a camera or a microphone that he doesn't want to get in front of. He loves the attention. If this goes to a mistrial and it's a hung jury, Lyndon, does this guy try the case again, Kevin Reddington?
6: He is already prepared to try the case, and he wants to do it ASAP. He says he knows Timothy Cruz, the Plymouth County DA there, will want a retrial. The prosecution will retry this. And he's saying that he thinks the prosecution, they might try to kick it down 6 months or a year from now. But earlier today, he was saying, let's do it ASAP. But you want to talk about a man that is loving this spotlight? It is Kevin Reddington. I would file a restraining order against these weirdos coming up to me, asking to kiss me, calling me some icon when I'm a criminal defense attorney. At first, I thought he was a little hesitant. But as we've seen this case roll on and the jury continue to deliberate, he is leaning all the way into it. He is trying to get more fans and more sympathy for Lindsay Cansey. We saw him walk into the courtroom today with a mail carton full of letters, which he says is from all around the world supporting Lindsay Cansey. It's out of hand.
2: Yeah, it's insanity. Jonna, let's say this thing goes to a retrial. Who benefits a re-prosecution of this case? Does the defense or does the prosecution benefit more?
3: I think it will depend a little bit on the timing, because I agree. Kevin Reddington wants to retry this case while he still has a fan club wearing pink shirts outside the courthouse. I'm surprised he's not putting one on himself at this point. But also, you have to remember, there isn't going to be a whole lot of additional preparation on either side for this case. So it doesn't have to take a long time. But you have to remember, there are 3 dead children. So mm-hmm. as soon as the prosecution can get their ducks back in a row, maybe hire a couple of different experts if they even need to, although I think the prosecution's experts did a great job. Let's get the show on the road, because Lindsey Clancy, in my professional opinion, is guilty of first-degree murder, and the sooner we get to that point, the better society will be.
2: Cora, Callen, and Dawson, those are the three kids. We need to say their names. Lyndon, I've got about 20 seconds. Do you think they could cut a deal if it does go to a mistrial? Do you think they start to negotiate instead of doing all of this again?
6: I think the prosecution feels firm in their case. And with a murder trial like this is, they are going to want to go after Lindsey Clancy and put her behind bars for the rest of her life. I don't think a plea deal will be in the works for something this tough.
2: Good point. Jonna Spillbore, Lyndon Blake, great to have you back tonight. We appreciate it. We'll be watching. When we come back, moderate Democrats are on the verge of losing their party to radical communists. But how did we get here? Todd Starnes, a Newsmax guy, is out with a new book. You will want to hear about this. Stay with us.

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1: The Golden Age, How Trump Saved America, is a new Humanix book available now, and it is getting a lot of attention from the White House. President Trump saying, quote, Todd Stearns, the author, is a fierce defender of freedom and a great patriot. He has seen and understands what is happening to our country like few others, end quote. Todd called the book a tribute to Donald Trump and his love affair with our country. We're joined now by conservative columnist, commentator, radio host, Newsmax contributor and author Todd Stearns. Great to have you back, Todd. Good to see you. Look, I've enjoyed the book. And I love the it's kind of like a Great Gatsby cover, by the way. You touch on a lot, including how Senate Republicans are trying to sabotage the Trump agenda by slow walking it. Can you take us through that?
2: Well, and thank you so much for having me on, Rob. Greatly appreciate it. It's a big problem. And I'm very concerned that the Senate Majority Leader, John Thune, is intentionally slow walking the president's agenda. And I'm also very concerned that there may be some Republicans out there, establishment Republicans, who might even be willing to throw the midterm elections to give the Democrats majorities on Capitol Hill to just outright stop the president's agenda. And that is a troubling thing. But the reality is, Rob, in spite of the fact that the president's been fighting the media, the Democrats, the communists, he's also fighting members of his own party, and yet he has still been able to accomplish so much of the America First agenda. I mean, he truly is a consequential president in American history.
1: Yeah, and he's got two more years to get everything done that he wants to get done. You talk about Donald Trump's faith in this book, Todd, as well, which I don't know if you wrote the book in 2020. I don't know if you'd write about it. But after Butler and everything he's been through, it kind of hits home, I think.
2: Yeah, I do, too. And I went back and looked at Ronald Reagan and studied Reagan and what happened after the assassination attempt on his life.
1: Right.
2: And Reagan became a bit more introspective. And I think it really did change the demeanor and the flavor and the tone and tenor of his presidency. And I think to some extent, this has happened here with President Trump. I mean, he has had near-death experiences, and that would certainly change any man. The president, when you read his speeches, not listen to them, but when you read the president's speeches, you really get a different take on this president. And it was Donald Trump who actually said, if we really want to make America great again, America has to pray again, and Americans have to read their Bibles again. That's coming from Donald J. Trump. Is he Billy Graham? No, he's not. But I think he does understand and respect the role that religion has played in this country.
1: Yeah, and I think you're right. I think that I think it just changed the way he views the world, which is totally understandable. You also go through the Biden years, and a lot of people are tired of looking back, but I think for context, it's really important to look back at how bleak that four-year period was for this country.
2: And we do that in the Golden Age. And let me say this. This is not a dull, dry, boring policy book. There's a lot of fun, a lot of humor, and a lot of satire in the Golden Age. But you're right. You do have to go back not only to the Biden years, but I think the Obama years, when Obama promised to fundamentally transform America. Then along comes Biden, and his administration has been viewed as a third Obama term with the auto pen presidency. The reality is some very dark things happened. We had some very dangerous people that were put into the bureaucracy of this country. And Donald Trump comes along. We're about to fall over the communist cliff in this country. And Donald Trump gets elected, slams on the brakes, and starts to undo a lot of the damage. We were dealing with a clear and present danger to the republic with the rise of political Islam and the rise of communism in this country. And Donald Trump is fighting it.
1: Yeah.
2: And God bless the man.
1: Great point. Also, back to Reagan. Don't forget, Reagan had a terrible midterm in 1982. People thought he was going to be a one-term president. He won 49 states in 1984 because he was dealing with a very bad Jimmy Carter economy, which is what Joe Biden handed Donald Trump in 2024. Todd Stearns, thanks so much for being with us. Good to see you, as always. It is a number one Amazon bestseller, The Golden Age, How Trump Saved America. You heard even President Trump says that everybody is raving about this book. You can get this book on Amazon, at bookstores, or with this free offer from Newsmax. Go to newsmax.com/golden Get it now. That does it for us. As always, have faith. Greg's next.
3: All right. Thursday, almost there. Welcome to Frontline, 6 o'clock here on the East Coast. And the jury remains deadlocked. What we're hearing, 11 to 1. Day 6 of deliberations wrapped up this afternoon in the Lindsey Clancy trial. And jurors were sent home again. But what happened inside the jury and the courtroom may be the reason why one juror reportedly refused to follow the judge's instruction, forcing the judge to intervene. We're going to discuss with our legal panel in just a bit. Plus, with the Clarity Act on the horizon, risk is on and crypto surged today. XRP leading the charge, up more than 10% on the day as investors bet on a major shakeup in crypto regulation. And Bo Bergdahl's conviction back on after he walked off his post in Afghanistan in 2009 and was captured by the Taliban. Bergdahl was held for nearly 5 years before his release in 2014, where he later faced a court-martial and was convicted of desertion and misbehavior before the enemy. Now, the D.C. Circuit has restored that conviction, saying that the previous court had no jurisdiction to intervene in military law in the first place. But first, all aboard the Trump train. Next stop, deportation station. Let's do this.

0: For those of you who are little on the fence about whether or not Mark Wayne Mullen was doing everything he possibly could to get the people who shouldn't be here out, hold my beer. New data today shows the staggering number and the reduction of foreign-born people here in America. That includes illegals. We're taking a... this is a magnitude that can only be seen through a graphic representation. I just got to show you guys this. You are not going to believe. These are the data points. These are in the millions right here, not thousands. So before I go into this, think about the effort it requires to move 3 million people out of this country that don't want to leave. This 8-year span, as you can see from basically here back, all right, this is Barack Obama, 37 million to about 43.5 million living in America, people who shouldn't be here, or I should say foreign-born people. I also like to point out that that little dip that you see in the graph right here, where it stays at 40 to 40, it actually dips a little bit statistically. Yeah, that was Tom Homan and his hard work that were deporting people for which Obama, oh, that's right, he awarded him a medal for that. But I digress. Anyway, this little part right here, okay, this is where Trump 1 got in, okay? We got a slight decline. It went up, and then it comes back down. Trump was working on it. He was doing a pretty good job, which is nice. But then Biden took over. This line right here. Biden comes in. Pow! Look at this. 8.3 million in growth just in this 4 years. That's more than the last 12 years of presidents prior, which was only 7.9 million. Think about that. And why did Democrats do that? Why? Oh, that's why. Yes, migration is fueling the less victor. Oh, because foreign-born people vote Democrat by a margin of almost 4-1. And 43% of New York is foreign-born, by the way. Same goes for Al Said in Michigan. He won the foreign-born areas by massive margins. They're mostly Muslim there, too. That's literally the Democrat playbook. Americans aren't actually stupid enough to fall for these liberal lies, so Democrats just import people that will vote for them, whether they're here legally or not, by the way. Why else would they freak out about, I don't know, ICE at polling stations?
1: Roving patrols of ICE agents suddenly showing up at polling stations.
2: There is no place at our polling sites for federal troops or federal law enforcement, including ICE.
0: No regard for what that will do to a functioning part of society. Ah, to hell with your town and your infrastructure that probably can't handle these mass influx of people. We need it for votes. Sincerely, Democrats everywhere. But this is really cool part right here. These last 2 years, starting here, when we got rid of the house plant, Trump comes in and pow, pow, look at that. Erases almost half the margin of what Biden brought in, largely driven by Mark Wayne Mullen and Tom Homan in the last few months. Tom Homan even said it here on the show earlier this week.
3: June, ICE arrested more illegal aliens than any time in history of the agency. July, they broke that record. And I just got notified this morning, August, an all-time new record.
0: So again, for those who were like a little poo-poo-y on Mark Wayne Mullen because he maybe didn't take an extremely aggressive stance in the media, I will take results over rhetoric any day of the week. And if you still don't believe me, let's just follow the science and do a little bit of data here. See this line right here? That's right when Trump took over. No new laws were passed. No dollar amounts were changed in allocation for any resources. Just a new president. Bringing the grand total in the last 18 months of people getting bounced out of here down 2.3 million. 15.8. Look at that. Illegals bounced out of this country. Think about that. Since Mark Wayne Mullen and, you know, came in, dramatic escalation in ICE arrest. Less headlines, but more results. Again, this is cold data from the results, folks. We went from arresting 10,000 people a month under Biden, as much as a million came in at the same time, to over 50,000 arrests with statistically zero people coming across the border illegally.
4: I closed our border. We haven't had a person come in illegally into our country through the southern border in 17 months now. They just announced 17 months. Nobody. Nobody gets in.
0: This is 100% of what I voted for. And anybody who's not satisfied by this who's like, oh, it's not enough. Think about how hard it is to get people out of this country that don't want to leave. How many of you can't even get your own toddler out of the bathtub before bedtime, all right? They're getting out 50,000 people a month. Keep in mind, that level of detentions and deportations is basically equal to the entire number of arrest warrants served by every local, state, and county police officer nationwide in the exact same time frame. Think about that. Yeah, sure. Look, I want all 20 million or even more illegal people bounced the hell out of this country, but I don't have like a Thanos glove where I can be like, pow, you're gone. This is reality, and this is a hell of a start. The man himself, Secretary of Homeland Security, Mark Wayne Mullen. Sir, the numbers don't lie. Bigger and better than anybody's done it before. Deportations are back, baby.
5: Well, let me tell you, the guys at DHS and over at ICE, they're doing a phenomenal job. We're working hard coordinating with serving the warrants we need to serve. We're going after the worst of the worst, and then we're coordinating getting them out of the country as fast as possible. So I tell people when we got into office, we had some coordination we had to do. Once we got here, we all jumped in the same boat. We started rowing the same direction, and we're just now hitting our stride.
0: Well, you know, and I briefly mentioned that. There were a lot of people that were very concerned. Oh, Mark Wayne Mullen is too moderate and this and that. It turns out, Mr. Secretary, you have stepped up beyond what we have ever, like Tom Homan's clip that I played earlier. You're breaking every record right now. 51,000 in August. I mean, what do you say to the people that were a little on the fence about how committed you were to the MAGA agenda?
5: Well, I've been called a lot of things. Moderate hasn't been one of them. but when we start talking about enforcing a law and order, we wanted to do things different. What our goal was is to not be on the front page of the news every single day, because if our men and women are out there and able to do their job without protesters showing up, without cameras being all over the place, mm-hmm. without it being politicized, we knew we could increase our numbers. And that's exactly what we've done. We've allowed these guys to do their job. We've tried to take a step back from the media a little bit because we didn't want to be highlighting it all the time, because we have a job that's more important than me being out on TV. Mm-hmm. And the truth is, sometimes our base, Carl, if they don't see what's happening, they don't believe it's taking place.
0: Right.
5: But I was communicating with the president the whole time. He was seeing the numbers. We knew what was taking place. We are working close with Tom Homan, who's a good friend of mine. We're working close with the White House. And we had some coordination to do. But once we got going, man, it's been very successful. But we're doing it different, too. We're targeting, instead of just going to all these job sites and raiding these job sites, what we're doing is we're focusing on truly the worst of the worst. We're focusing on these detainers that these liberal states are releasing out of prison, meaning these detainers are individuals that's in prison that the states that are in these sanctuary cities and sanctuary states are releasing back on the streets. When they release them, we go after them. When we find them, what's unusual... Well, it's really not that unusual, but when we serve this warrant, they're usually never by themselves. And so for every one warrant we're serving, we're picking up another 4.2 individuals.
0: Mm-hmm. I remember, sir, when I sat down.

0: them, we go after them. When we find them, what's unusual, well, it's really not that unusual, but when we serve this warrant, they're usually never by themselves. And so for every one warrant we're serving, we're picking up another 4.2 individuals.
1: Mm-hmm. I remember, sir, when I sat down in your office with you, I don't know, maybe a month or two ago, you said, trust me, you're really going to like what's coming down the pipeline. And, you know, obviously I kept it between us at that point. And today I'm like, I really like what came down the pipeline. Today you actually posted.
0: By the way, that was before you had that brace on your arm.
1: I know. I'm getting back, sir. I'll be back in no time. you actually posted, this was awesome, Good Morning America, today's deportation destination, Haiti, with a picture of a bunch of people getting perp walked onto an airplane. This is exactly what I voted for.
0: Right. Every single day we're having those flights go out. We're headed to Venezuela. We're headed to Haiti. We're headed to Mexico. We're headed to Guatemala. We're even headed to the Middle East. We're headed to Europe. Every single day these flights are leaving our soils and returning these individuals where they came from. And by the way, these guys aren't individuals we want in our country. These are the individuals that Biden allowed to come in, and President Trump is restoring law and order mm-hmm. and getting them out of our country because he's gave us the authority and the finances to do it.
1: No, 100%. And, you know, obviously, to the point that a lot of these liberal cities are not keeping Americans safe. You guys are. ICE is. Especially in these sanctuary cities where people are screaming for help. The latest operation, Rotten Apple, which I talked to your colleague Tom Homan about on Tuesday, resulted in over 21, almost 2,200 illegals across the state getting out of there despite zero cooperation with the law enforcement there, not by their doing, but by the governor's edict.
0: Do you know what's interesting, too? Every warrant we serve there was individuals that was released out of state prisons inside the state of New York. And people think that it doesn't affect them. But like, what happens is when they release these individuals in New York, it bleeds over into red states. There was one individual we arrested in New York that had been released out of a California prison. And by the way, this was someone that was a child predator that had traveled all the way across the country, and we found him in New York. Well, thankfully, he was in New York and not Oklahoma. But let me tell you, a child that lives in New York is just as important as a child that lives anywhere in the states that surround it or anywhere in the country. And these individuals should never be back on the streets. If these sanctuary cities and sanctuary states would just simply allow us to pick these individuals up once they arrest them, they charge them, and before they release them back on the streets, let us deport them. But they refuse to work with us, and then they make their cities and streets completely unsafe. But President Trump ran on restoring law and order. So guess what? If they're not going to do their job, the men and women at ICE will do their job. We're arresting them or send them home, even if it's an operation that's taking place underneath a governor that doesn't even want us there.
1: Yeah, well, Secretary of DHS Mark Wayne Mullen, sir, 3 million down. You guys are going to keep going. I appreciate it very much.
0: Yes, sir. Thanks, Carl.
1: Thank you.
0: Get well.
1: All right, coming up, New Jersey's Mickey Sherrill says Trump hates the military, but when you look at the facts behind her argument, it gets pretty embarrassing. I'm going to break that down in just a bit. But first, the Clancy trial just hit a major snag. Jurors were sent home again. So what happened behind the scenes that brought this case to this point? I'm going to give you the details next.

0: You're watching An American Moment.
1: All right, folks, before I get to Lindsey Clancy, let's get some breaking news out of Missouri, where the state Supreme Court has now ruled that the state's redrawn congressional map must be placed on the ballot for a public vote. So the redrawn map will not be used in the midterms, meaning what was going to be a 7-1 GOP favored map will remain the 6-2 GOP favored map until the vote. All right, another day with no verdict. It's actually amazing. I'm not sure how Americans can sit in a courtroom there with the prosecution, where the defense and even the court has made a statement of fact that Lindsey Clancy has said that she has done and conducted this murder. This is not that is not up for a debate as far as the court is concerned. It is agreed upon fact by the court, and yet somehow there is a jury deadlock. Clearly, there is a major argument going on behind closed doors, because today something a little bit different happened. The judge spoke with each juror individually, sent a warning to those who are, quote, in what we're being reported as, refusing to follow his instructions, and then sent them back to deliberations after being instructed about proving guilt beyond a reasonable doubt on each charge. Now, tensions flared and erupted as the defense attorney, Kevin Reddington, requested for a juror who allegedly, quote, refused to listen to the judge's instructions on the reasonable doubt be removed from the case.
2: Working for a week now, saying that there's one juror who refuses to listen to the law that you've given him or her on reasonable doubt. If we come back here in a half an hour with a mistrial because of a juror that has just spurned the instructions of this court, it's a shame. It's a real shame.
1: Hope this judge holds the line, but also, what's that one guy saying, and which side is on which? A man who has investigated and prosecuted hundreds of murder trials and even put a couple folks on death row, Newsmax legal analyst, our man Jay Towne, is back with political legal analyst Mehek Cook. All right, Jay, it seems to me, by the defense freaking out, that the one holdout is actually saying, yes, she's guilty of the most heinous things, and the 11 other people are like, no, let's let her slide and give her the lesser charges.
3: Either that, or they're going to find her not guilty by reason of mental disease or defect, or unable to appreciate her lawful actions in Massachusetts, which would be a disgusting verdict. What an awful precedent. Where are we in this country where the justice system sits in judgment of another, and 11 people, if Reddington's to be believed, and he said it in court, there's one person that's not following the law, and it's an 11-1 split. My goodness, I just can't imagine sitting there and listening to that evidence and coming up with cutting her loose in any shape or form.
1: Well, Mehek, you're a lawyer, obviously, but you're also a mom, okay? And I look at this, and for me, that I've seen, if I haven't seen the whole thing, I haven't seen all the evidence. However, in my position, I would say beyond a reasonable doubt that she's guilty because she said she did it, but also, it seems premeditated by what I've seen, which matches murder one, correct? Am I wrong?
4: You're 100% right, Carl. The prosecution laid this out masterfully. They not only talked about the fact that Lindsey Clancy took her children to a museum, you see her on video acting normal, then all the individuals that have been treating her talked about the fact that she never had command hallucinations, not once. Then she takes her daughter, Cora, for a pediatric appointment. She's normal. She built snowmen in the snow with them. She's normal. But then she creates and concocts a plan to send her husband out to CVS to create a time, and then lines her children up in the basement and strangles them. And by the way, let me tell you, as a mother, when a child is in pain, they kick, they scream. You immediately want to fix it. She knew what she was doing. She murdered those children. And the deadlock actually tells me it's more than that. There's a holdout, Carl. And is the holdout not understanding the reasonable doubt? Or is the jury pushing this person to side with them? And I have a real issue with that. Yeah. This should be a hung jury, and we should have a retrial, because the prosecution's case is a slam dunk.
1: But Jay, the other thing is, the defense counsel for Lindsey Clancy is saying, oh, she doesn't have the mental ability to withstand a retrial. She's so she killed her children. I don't really care about her feelings. Is that even a legal argument?
3: Well, I caught that too, Carl, and it made me think that if it does hang, that then Reddington is going to move for her to be examined such that she is unable to stand trial due to her mental health condition.
1: Oh, come on. And, she really?
3: Yeah. Well, no, she's not. But this is what she, you know, the defense. I mean, the whole thing's been a lie so far. So why not take it a couple of steps further, right? So, I mean, that, but that seemed to me what Reddington was setting up is if it mistries and they schedule a new trial, he's going to come back with, she can't even, she's not even fit to stand trial. This is so emotionally abusive to her. She's sleepy, you know, she can barely sleep and she doesn't eat that much. Yeah. I know. I'm with you, Carl.
1: Real quick, this is casting like a wide net for other murders. So we got the Times Square stabbing, whose father, you know, the woman who was tased and then shot after she killed another mother, by the way, a new mother. The father's using this as like, well, she had postpartum. We've seen a mother, we've seen some like borderline copycat things floating around on the internet. I mean, this is a really bad precedent.
4: It is a really bad precedent. This is a permission slip for murder. And people need to wake up in America. You have postpartum after you have baby. Some people have severe depression. Some people get out of it or snap out of it. But in no way, shape, or form can we allow for murder of our children or anybody else because you snapped. This is such a terrible precedent. Mm-hmm. It's a terrible Lifetime movie. And I'm telling you, this jury is allowing for it. And this defense attorney, I take a lot of issue with Carl because he has set this up. He's going and talking to the women in pink outside. He's talking to TikTokers. He's talking about creating a way for people to escape liability. And in our country, murder is murder. We need to make sure we have justice for these three children or we're going to be at a tipping point.
1: Well, the fact that we're still talking about this and there's no decision is just, this should have been a 5-minute discussion. Jay Mahek, we appreciate it.
4: Thank you.
1: All right, coming up, a Virginia mother dodging jail sentencing after letting her 5-year-old son walk to a nearby pond, but it gets placed on the child state neglect and abuse registry. Maybe Spamberger should worry about, I don't know, illegals murdering and raping.

0: You're watching An American Moment.
1: Thanks for that, producers.
2: A crazy story out of Virginia where a mother is fighting back after she was originally sentenced to 6 months in jail for letting her five-year-old son walk back to a nearby pond alone in a gated community. The mom, Karen Parkinson, said that she would let her son walk about half a mile in that community to collect goose feathers because that's what kids do. A neighbor saw her son, Sam, out there on the street, brought him home, and then called the fuzz. The police arrived and then called CPS for backup. This is getting crazy. I mean, why not a SWAT team? Karen's husband told the police that kids need to be able to take some reasonable risk in order to grow up non-anxious, to which a CPS responded, a five-year-old child can never be unsupervised. This is why people aren't having kids anymore. So now this mother has been convicted of delinquency of a minor, which is a first-degree misdemeanor. A judge suspended her six-month jail sentence, but she's now placed on the state child abuse neglect registry for 7 years in Virginia, where illegals are just running free raping people. Political commentator and author of Supermoms Activated, Jacqueline Tarboff, and chair for New Jersey Moms for Liberty, Alexander Bauer. Okay,
3: I think it's almost better to go to jail than have 7 years on this abuse, list. That's the worst. She can't even go to her kids' school and read to them with that, identification. Mm-hmm. What did this woman do? She is a mom of five studying for law, studying for the bar exam.
4: Yes.
3: Okay, in Virginia, and this lunatic Spanberger, as you said, who would side any day of the week with a murderer or a rapist. You know, illegals are the protected class.
2: They're siding with the woman in Massachusetts?
3: Absolutely. And the woman studying law, the mom of five. I mean, the Dems hate moms, they hate women, they hate families.
4: They do. Well, what's crazy is that in 2023, they actually passed a law allowing parents to figure out if their kid was responsible enough to do certain things. Now, listen, personally,
2: was called parenting.
4: That's called parenting. Well, now you're allowed to parent there.
2: Right. Oh,
4: they gave you permission. The government gave you permission. But here's the thing. As a mom, I would not allow my five-year-old near a body of water. That's me. Maybe I'm a helicopter mom. But she did not deserve this. And since when is parenting a crime? This is wild. And you wonder why nobody wants to have any kids.
2: Yeah. And by the way, the kid was fine. Just like he was the last few times.
4: And he wasn't on a screen. He wanted to go outside. He wanted to play. I think, and she's a mom of five. And I will tell you what.
3: Yeah.
4: The first kid, you're so nervous. You're like, you don't want to, can't do anything.
3: I was thinking the same
4: By
3: thing.
4: The
3: yeah.
4: third kid, you're like, yeah. Five. I can't imagine what five is like.
2: You're like, don't use the whole box of matches.
3: Right.
2: I told my six-year-old, when he was six, I was like, hey, go down and get the 72-inch, 2,000-pound mower. Mow that acre over there. And then when you're done, turn on the sawmill. I'll be right down.
4: We also train our kids a little differently than most people, so I think we think differently, but this was crazy.
2: All right, so many examples of these situations dating back to 2014, okay? Neighbors calling the police on parents letting their kids play in the park, walk the dog, walk 1 mile home. Like, we grew up, parents had commercials that reminded them they had kids. It's 10 p.m. Do you know where your kids? Oh, shoot, I have kids.
4: Well, because we were cool. We grew up in the 80s and 90s. I mean, I remember getting up, feeding my brother, going outside, playing, and like you said, being like, oh, gosh, it's almost dark, okay? I better get home before I get in trouble.
2: Yeah.
4: Probably making dinner for my brother and I.
2: Yeah.
4: And then my parents got home 2 hours later, and they had no idea what we were doing all day.
2: Well, you knew by the number of bikes in the front yard.
3: Yeah, I think another point is this is how someone grows up, and we have completely stripped this from kids, the ability to, I going to survive?
2: Yeah.
3: Right. What happens if I fall in a pond? What happens if I cut myself? I'll pick myself up and I'll make it there. They remove this.
4: Well, it's social media.
2: The other thing too is my son who just turned nine, he was like, I want a dirt bike. So of course we get him a dirt bike. And I told my wife, I'm like, there's 100% chance he's going to hurt himself, break something, do something to F himself up.
4: Yeah.
2: And she's like, you can decide. I'm like, okay, great.
4: Then,
2: you have
4: but
2: to be able
4: to. But they live
2: life. Yeah.
4: When my son is riding his snowmobile, half his body is hanging off.
2: You're sitting there like, ah.
4: Yeah, my mom heart is like, oh gosh, okay. But he's got this smile on his face. He's singing. And that ultimately is the best thing in the world. Yeah.
3: They wanted to punish this woman. That's what happened.
4: Yeah.
3: They wanted to punish this woman.
4: Right.
2: Yeah. I mean, Jeff Foxworthy did a skit where he was like, oh, you want to pull that 900-pound TV on your head? Go ahead. Oh, you won't do that again. I mean, this is how we used to learn
4: it's
2: stuff.
4: True.
2: But, now it's gotten into this family court stuff. There's a court case where a mother took her son to church, but it was against the father's wishes, and he had custody and rights. Mm-hmm. And so it's like, first off, there's no, Congress shall make no law saying you can't do that.
4: Right.
2: But also parental rights. These family courts have unlimited power.
4: It's the problem is it's parental rights with two parents that have equal share, right? Mm-hmm. And it went beyond that, too. Now the dad has full medical rights over this child. The mom didn't want to vaccinate. I mean, there needs to be some sort of mediation here. This is not fair. There's nothing wrong with this mom. She didn't do anything. She's not a criminal.
2: Right.
4: And she obviously feels very strongly about this. What are you showing your parents?
2: And there can't be a law.
4: Right.
3: Well,
4: you have to
3: co-parent. Right. We're seeing the courts never before just over insert themselves into every aspect of life. Specifically, again, family life. And Democrats really have the monopoly on using lawfare. And once again, they just target people based not even necessarily on sex, but their ideological preference. If you have a problem with church, that's a problem. If you have a problem with the vaccination, that's a problem.
2: Mm-hmm. Yeah.
3: So we see it roll out like that. There really is an ideological line that these judges seem to follow.
4: Well, there's a slippery slope with that, too.
3: Yeah.
4: How many parents have been taken away from their children because they wouldn't approve trans surgery?
2: Yeah, well, that's just out of this world.
4: Right.
2: I have an excavator, and I would put people who choose that way in the holes that I dig. Jackie Alexander, pleasure as always. All right. Coming up, you ever order a coffee, maybe ask a young barista a question, and they just stare at you aimlessly and point to something instead of talking? TikTok now coming as the Gen Stare is making its way into a real thing. We got Culture Clash coming up.

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1: Ladies and gentlemen, I present to you the Gen Z stare. You ever order a coffee or something, and the young worker just stares at you instead of responding to you or answering a question? They just point up to some menu somewhere, and they give you that, like, blank stare, like they don't know what they're... Well, that's now become a popular TikTok trope coined the Gen Z stare. Quote, a silent blank expression. It gets at something real. We're quite literally talking to people. Gen Z makes tons of TikTok videos and conversations with, like, ChatGPT, but they can't talk to people. This is the decline of saying things out loud. COVID kind of did this, and devices and remote working certainly doesn't help either. Newsmax contributor Kay Smythe and host of Sean Farage live on Bongino Report. Sean Farage, Kay, this is actually, you and I have talked about this. It is really annoying.
2: Sorry, I was doing the stare.
1: Oh.
2: No, it is.
1: That was annoying.
2: It's annoying. It's ignorant. This is what happens when you don't get your kids to order their own meals at a restaurant. This is what happens when you don't teach your children basic manners. You get this.
1: Yeah. Sean, I mean, but this is like, I've experienced this a million times, and I'm like, yes. And they can't deal with feedback either.
3: No, they can't. They're not coachable. And it's like once you start coaching them and giving them feedback and giving them instruction, they're like, oh, just stop mansplaining it to me. You know, you're attacking me. They start playing the victim and getting all, like, sensitive. It's really bizarre. And it's not good. It's not good for the future of our country if you can't coach children or youngsters or folks who, you know, are just coming up in the world, and you can't give them guidance, because once you give them guidance, it's viewed as some sort of evil tool of the patriarchy. It really is scary. So the Gen Z stare is real. And the only time I've ever used the Gen Z stare is if someone's speaking a different language at me in my own country. Then I just stare at them until they speak English or go away.
1: That's actually... fair point. And, yeah, the other thing, problem, you can't tell a kid that they're stupid anymore, so they just go through life continuing to be stupid. They don't take feedback. All right, speaking of COVID impacts, the new documents, Kay, claimed when Pfizer board member Scott Gottlieb briefed the CIA on COVID-19 in May of 2020, he dismissed two influential studies indicating the virus killed far fewer people than expected. So, and they also knew natural immunity worked in 2020, and they were like, nope, not a thing, go get the jab.
2: Yeah, we knew it worked back in 2003. I was actually just having this conversation this afternoon with Rick Leventhal, Newsmax's Rick Leventhal, his wife. Kelly and I were both in China at the same time, not on the same trip together, but in 2003 when the SARS epidemic hit. And it was just like COVID, you know, the Chinese lockdown. It was kind of weird to be one of the only people in Tiananmen Square on the Great Wall. And we knew back then not to be scared to go to China because there was, like, a natural immunity. Right. It really was, like, SARS wasn't something to freak out about. It was clearly being used as a weapon to control the population.
1: Yeah.
2: Same thing with COVID.
1: Where were all these people when we gave those blankets with smallpox to the Indians? I mean, they didn't speak out then. Sean, a new report out of an independent school district in Texas where a parent of a Richardson ISD student claims that the district's internet filtering system blocked her son's internet search for Donald Trump, but it allowed searches for Joe Biden and Kamala Harris and Jeffrey Epstein. We reached out to the school, and they obviously have not commented yet, Sean.
3: Well, of course, you know, and this is so funny that these blocks always, they're going to say, oh, it's a glitch. Well, how come the glitches always go one way? It sounds like it's a feature, not a bug. And at some point in time, someone's going to have to come out and ask that question. How come the glitches always go one way? And could you imagine the backlash if this glitch did go the other way and blocked searches for Kamala Harris or AOC or Michelle Obama or people like that, where he's, oh, my gosh, it's not letting you look up women of color. And this is terrible. And this is a symbol of white supremacy. And then James Tallarico will come down there, start wagging his finger about how oil and gas is evil and capitalism. And by the way, Chris Christie's huge. And I had to sneak that one in there. But hey, it's just, you know, it's the same thing. If these glitches work the other way, people would be throwing a fit. It would be wall-to-wall coverage everywhere, but they're not doing it when it's Trump because Orange Man bad. But I say OMG, Orange Man good. Okay? That's how it works.
1: I don't remember anything you said after Chris Christie, but
3: I haven't done it in a while.
1: All right. Okay. Oh, CNN added again their fake news, putting out this, like, really brilliant tweet, blaming Trump, of course, saying, quote, in January 2025, the Trump administration cut off funding for long-running natural hazards program that aimed to identify and monitor landslides and hotspots in Nepal. With this headline attached, the Trump administration cut funds for natural hazards monitoring. Because that's our responsibility, to monitor landslides in Nepal, of all places, Kay.
2: I mean, it's like, okay, the geographer in me is like, Nepal, of all places in the world, needs to have this system on lock. It needed to be that way. I'm not going to get like super boring about it, but it is a part of the world that has a lot of natural hazards.
1: Yes.
2: Okay. But I still don't understand why, if we've known this for hundreds of years, literally hundreds of years. I got books in this house about hiking in Nepal and the natural hazards there that are literally over 100 years old. So if we've known about this for 100 years, why haven't we put in systems that last 100 years? And a lot of these places, I'm not sure if it happened in Nepal, but a lot of these places around the world, guys, where America has given money to mitigate and track natural hazards and disasters, that technology gets ripped apart and torn down. I could go on a rant about this all day. It shouldn't be our responsibility. I think it's very, very kind that we were there for a long time, clearly helping people out. But this is not our fault, not our responsibility, not our country.
1: Exactly. Not my monkey, not my circus. U.S. Secretary of Commerce Howard Lutnick shared that Canada asked if they were, he was asked if Canada was trying to blow up, and not blow up like Chris Christie, but blow up our trade deal. Take a listen to this.
4: And I said to him, are you trying to blow this up? And the answer was, and I quote, I'm not allowed to say that. Mm. But they decided for political reasons, domestic Canada, they'd rather fight with Donald Trump. Yeah. Even if it's bad for the economy of Canada, for their political ambition, this is the Canadian Liberal Party using their economy to get themselves elected, even if they're selling their own citizens down the river.
1: Outside the Epstein list, he's right. I got about 15 seconds for you here.
3: Well, I'll tell you what, this is just typical Canada behavior. Now it's time to change the name of the lake from Lake America to Lake Dontario. It's time to go hard, right? Memes. He said, stop the memes, Carney. Carney said, stop the memes. We're not going to do it. And we took their sport. Maybe we might take their country soon, too. Canada.
1: Florida took their sport, of all places. Sean, Kay, pleasure as always.
3: Thank you. All right,
1: coming up, CNN gives airtime to Mickey Sherrill, claiming that Trump despises the military and that Pete Hegseth was somehow failing America. We're going

0: paid. Is justice denied?
1: Well, if you've recently had a lobotomy, you might have been watching CNN and saw that the New Jersey governor, Mickey Sherrill, say that Trump despises military service. She's stupid, and that's not true. And that actually could be the end of the segment right now, and I could go home. But I just want you to see how committed to hatred these people are.
2: I think that we have a president who despises military service. He had his made-up bone spurs that his dad's doctor, wrote a note for him so he could get out of service. He thinks people who serve are suckers and losers. And certainly, I think you see that reflected in Pete Hegseth, the person he put in charge of our military, someone completely unqualified, credible allegations of sexual assault and harassment, failed at every job he'd had. This is what he thinks of our military, putting this person in charge of it.
1: First, you took a staff job for an admiral instead of going to combat. Yeah. And what job did Pete Hegseth fail at? No, seriously. He was an accomplished service member, okay, largely credited with helping get significant legislation passed for veterans when he was the CEO of Concerned Veterans for America. He then co-hosted a TV show that increased in ratings since he took over. I'm also struggling to see what he's failed at here. If you're talking about his current role, I would remind her that the U.S. military hit its recruiting goals across all branches just over halfway through the year, largely because of military intervention that was successful. We now have an oil deal, a record oil deal with Venezuela, 8 peace deals, as well as control of areas of the world that we had completely lost grasp on during the last president that she supported. If you think he's a failure, governor, because he's taking, 6 months to take out the world-leading sponsor of terror after spending 20 years in Iraq and Afghanistan, by the way. Do you think you could do a better job? Because the state that you're governor of ain't doing any better since you took over. Because when you and your cabal and the Democrats were in charge under Obama, you created ISIS by pulling out of Iraq too soon. Thanks, Lloyd Austin, by the way. You turned Afghanistan back over to the same terror dirtbags that we fought against for 20 years because you had no idea how to run a military operation. Russia invaded Crimea under Barack Obama and the rest of Ukraine under Joe Biden. But I'm sure she'll get her reasoning in the rest of this segment.
2: You see he's cleared about 10% of the flag rank admirals and generals. He's removed them, fired them.
1: I am so glad she brought this one up. Firing officers. First off, I really don't care for officers that much. I actually think it's a good thing we're dumping a bunch of these guys. Did you know that we won World War II with less 4-star generals than we have today? World War II, we had 12 million enlisted or commissioned in the military in 1944, fighting a global war on multiple fronts with 32 4-star officers. By the time Trump took office in 2024, we had 42 in charge of a force 10% the size, 1.2 million soldiers. We won a global war against two superpowers with significantly lower ratio of total flag officers, and yet this brainchild, now governor, being given a platform on CNN, thinks that Pete Hegseth is somehow bad for firing people. Keep in mind, a lot of these people were there during this disaster Afghanistan withdrawal. That's why he's firing them. Like, I wouldn't want them there either. But this is the Democrat way. Even Pete Hegseth is firing people who are either not competent or not on board with Trump's agenda. And to be honest, that's what you should do. Because it's not about being friends with people or developing your careers or, checking boxes or in bullets in your eval or something like that. It's about not dying and killing bad guys. Then this got even weirder, though. She said probably the dumbest thing of the interview here.
2: You can't hire an admiral off the street. You grow leadership in the Navy from the time people join, to get to a point where you have the kind of technical and complicated experience to be an admiral, flag officer. This is going to be a problem, not just now, but even when we finally do get that man fired or Trump is fired, we'll still have to deal with the reverberations of it for years to come.
1: Those reverberations that she's talking about are like things like not having trannies prance around on the decks of aircraft carriers, which I think is a win for the military. The vice president actually addressed this today.
3: The issue where I'm in the most strident agreement with Pete is that we needed to have a culture shift at the Department of War.
1: E-Dog Marine, by the way, if I must say so. This has been well documented, that just because you're an admiral doesn't mean you're competent. In fact, a fantastic article in The Atlantic that I've referenced many, many times says that the best officers are leaving because of the incompetence at higher levels. The article goes on to say that more often than not, people rise in their own incompetence. But this is the problem with these people. She never saw combat. And, well, look, she did fly helicopters, and thank you for your service, but she never flew in hot zones. It was purely an administrative pilot. She says combat theater, but not in combat, because she didn't fly in combat. She was a staff to an admiral that she, by the way, instead of going to combat, she did that. And then she was on the intel side. Not to mention, everything she says is because she hates Donald Trump, because she spoke so highly of Joe Biden, who also never served and liked to wander off into the jungle. This, like, disastrous decisions are made by people with thinking like her, where she thinks she's smarter than everybody. She's clearly not. Anyway, before we go, the liberals went berserk this week. I wonder why. Comments for Carl next.

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1: All right, we're back with another week of comments for Carl. Let's get to this. So you guys send me emails, and I try to read every one of them, but this one was just too funny not to put up. Carl, I now realize you mispronounce MAGA or MAGA, whatever the heck it is, on purpose. That makes you a piece of poo and a hater of the MAGA or MAGA agenda. I'll spread the word. The great Navy SEAL is a douchebag.
2: Wow.
1: Okay. I mean, my pronunciation didn't seem to offend the president the last time I spoke to him. Maybe you should try therapy, bro. All right? I tweeted out this the other day. Meltdowns in 3, 2, 1, blaming hormones for killing your kids is like blaming testosterone for rape. Sounds crazy, right? Because both are. And this person said, oh my God, Carl, please really look, read, or listen to the evidence. All the evidence points to her husband as doing everything. I'm going to have to cancel Newsmax over this. No, it's actually established fact in the court that she did this. No one disputes this. This is why it's so staggering. There's not been any presentation in this trial that shows any evidence that the husband conclusively did this. I guess have fun watching CNN or I'll see you tomorrow. We always like to end on a good note. So Jody said, we love your shows. My husband always says prior to your show, go get them, Carl. We appreciate it very much. Jody, I don't know what that name is, but that's okay. All right. Follow me on Instagram and all that stuff, and then you can see Schmidt and I go back and forth.
3: Yeah,
1: stuff.
3: I pronounce it Maga. Is it not Maga?
1: That's.

0: All right. In my house, as far as cable news goes, it's Newsmax 24/7. All right. Nothing else. Except occasionally, I'll peek at Fox Business. Because I'm a big fan of Maria Bartiromo, have been for a very long time. In my opinion, she is stellar. Really, it's hard to imagine a more successful career. Knows her stuff, totally authentic, which is actually quite rare in an industry like this. Take a look at some of the stuff she's done. Long stint at Fox Business, 12 plus years, TV journalist, first ever live reporter at the New York Stock Exchange on the floor. That was a huge deal, a pioneer in so many ways. Brooklyn, New York, born and raised, CW post college, then transfers to NYU, knows business through and through. And most fascinatingly, she was considered by President Trump in 2024 to be his vice president. Yes, made the shortlist for Trump's vice president in 2024. Very few people are aware of that, but it is true. In a perfect world, I think President Trump would have gone with Maria Bartiromo. Not that he doesn't like J.D. Vance, but given the timing, the assassination attempt, it was J.D., not Maria. I think she would have been great. So she's out. I have my theories as to why, but who knows? You know, you see reports, you see rumors, you know. But first, this is a little bit of Maria in action.
1: We're looking at possibly a record day in terms of volume. I first went on CNBC on October 18th, 1993, as a 20-something-year-old reporter. I've been fortunate to have had an amazing front row seat.
2: They were a young, small network, and they needed help. I'm running the teleprompter. I'm floor directing. He came to me and said, look, I have an opportunity to give you an amazing platform and to help me build the Fox Business Network.
3: The defining moment for me at Fox was hosting a presidential primary debate.
1: What is your plan?
4: This is a true honor.
0: Done it all, really. And a special relationship with President Trump. She could interview him, pose tough questions, but also they understood each other. And President Trump is the most fascinating president we've ever had. And she was fascinated. And if you watched, a big supporter.
5: Donald Trump came on the scene and was polarizing to so many people that they went crazy. And I think that there's a small cabal who hate him so much and have convinced their constituents, media, academia, whoever else you talk, Hollywood, that, you know, and I saw that as being incredible unfairness. Mm-hmm. And I called it out. He exposes their corruption, some people's corruption. Mm-hmm. And he doesn't care about talking about it, you know, and they see him as dangerous.
0: What a great analysis. Does any of that have to do with why she was removed? And I don't know. I do know this. They're very close, right? And again, he wanted her as vice president. Now, I also know this. Maria's boss is a man named Rupert Murdoch, who is an associate, I don't know if they're friends, of President Trump. He's a billionaire. He's very, very successful. And he has employed a hell of a lot of people, including me at one time. And anybody who creates jobs, that's to be respected. But billionaires, sometimes there's a bit of a rivalry, right? Maybe Rupert deep down thinks he should be the president. Can't be. He's from Australia, born there. Take a look at this. In the Oval Office. I've been to the Oval Office. I'm tickled when I'm there. You see Rupert sitting in that chair? That's him all the way over there. Does he look happy? No. No, he doesn't. He looks like, I should be sitting in that chair. Who is this? Right? It's something between the billionaires. That's my sense. Anyway, we'll see what happens next for Maria Bartiromo. Maybe we'll get the whole story. Maybe we won't. But congratulations, an amazing run. And I am sure she's not finished, right? Right. Okay, next, please. Hey, Tucker Carlson and Mark Levin. So, oh boy, how do we do this? They hate each other. I love them both. Now, I can't keep up with what each one is saying. I keep hearing about these outlandish things that Tucker says. I haven't found them. I just don't have time to listen to 6 hours of podcasts. They go on forever. I am a huge supporter of Israel. I believe that Hamas, the terrorists, they need to be defeated. I do not believe it's genocide, what Israel is doing. It doesn't even come close. I don't think that if you're critical of Bibi Netanyahu, you're an anti-Semite. Look, a lot of people have lost confidence in Tucker. Levin, I know, is one of them. I do know this. A lot of times things are taken out of context. And at least two things that they told me Tucker said, he didn't say, taken totally out of context. So who knows? All right. Show me the smoking gun that he's the new whatever. I haven't seen it. And I really like what Brandon Strzok said about this situation. Right. Brandon Strzok, used to be a Democrat. Now he's Mr. MAGA. He's great. Take a look.
4: In fact, the most unpatriotic thing you can ever do is go with the flow and give your unquestioning loyalty to the government and demand that others around you do the same. So no, I will not be choosing between Mark Levin and Tucker Carlson. I love them both. And both of them have political ideas that I strongly disagree with. And both of them have controversial beliefs that I support. And regardless of both of those things, they are both good and decent men.
0: And it's interesting, some people say, oh, you can't be good and decent and like that guy. Why is this coming up right now on the show? Well, J.D. Vance, right? Vice president, superstar. He was in the briefing room today, and they put this to him. A lot of other things going on as well. How can you be friendly with Tucker Carlson when Tucker Carlson is saying all these apparently nasty things about President Trump? Here's what he had to say, and I think they're kind of words to live by, right? They're very, very applicable.
6: What a travesty it is that in the United States of America, we let political disagreements define who our friends are going to be and not going to be. So, yeah, Tucker is a friend of mine. Tucker is a friend despite the fact that we disagree on a number of things. And I'm not going to play the game where I throw friends under the bus because I have political disagreements with them. I think that is a terrible place for the United States to go. And if you have a disagreement with somebody politically, even over a deeply held issue, you should still be friends with that person because the whole republic depends on people of different perspectives being able to talk to one another. That's how I try to live my life, and I encourage everybody else to do the same.
0: I like it. Now, I do understand there are certain things that people will have no tolerance of. And I have no tolerance for anti-Semitism. I have no tolerance for somebody who says America deserved 9/11. There are some red lines here. And I trust J.D. Vance. I think I know he's been taken out of context. Who hasn't been taken out of context, right? And when it comes to Tucker, I want to say this. At the moment of truth, he really stepped forward for President Trump. Do you remember? I saw it in 2024, and it was nobody explained Trump like he explained Trump. I think this helped win. He would probably differ because he said the election was already won. Take a look.
7: The first reason that people like Donald Trump is because he likes them. That's why. And it's real. Affection is something you can't fake. I don't care how many times Kamala Harris would tell me she loves me. I don't believe her. I saw her kiss her husband with a mask on. A mask on. That's her version of love. It's fake. It's not real. They spent...
0: Okay. And he had another one, which was even better, right? Donald Trump.

0: all kinds of slack. You know, they got him, they helped get him elected, and now we can disagree on everything. I don't care. All right, next, please.
1: We've got breaking news at this hour from the Treasury Department. Just released, they're taking aim at Russia for meddling in the 2016 election and imposing new sanctions.
2: The U.S. is under attack by the Russians who meddled in the 2016 election and who are about to do it all over again.
3: Tonight, a unanimous warning from the heads of all six U.S. intelligence agencies. Russia is at it again.
4: U.S. intelligence agencies are unanimous in their assessment that Russia interfered in the 2016 presidential election.
0: In 2017, 18, 19, 20, all the time. America kind of tuned out. Who cares, right? They knew intuitively that this is not true, but bam, bam, bam. They do it. They're organized. They stay on the same page. They all march in the same direction, liberal media. At times, that's an advantage because we conservatives, you know, I did that story 3 weeks ago. I had that story before that. No, I did that first. I did that already. What else is new? Well, that's okay to a point. We're free thinkers. We're competitive, right? We don't march in lockstep like they do on the left. I like that, but I recognize there's a limitation. They're very good at moving the needle, getting the people to a new reality, to accept something. Sometimes it doesn't work, but sometimes it does. And right now, they're trying to demoralize us, right? That's a key word. I've been talking about this. Demoralize MAGA. Things are terrible, right? Things are so awful. America hates the Iran war, and the economy is down the tubes. Not true. Totally not true. We need to be pumped up. We need to be excited about these midterms. Now, I am excited about the midterms. I'm excited about right now to be alive because I'll get there in a moment. Afghanistan, 20 years we were at war. 20 years. What the hell did we get out of Afghanistan? Does anybody know 20 years spent there? The Taliban were there in 2001. They're there now. We didn't get a damn thing. And by the time we got bin Laden, he wasn't even in Afghanistan. He was in Pakistan. We were in the wrong country, for crying out loud. Iraq, what did we get out of that thing? Saddam Hussein, who cares? Who cares? No weapons of mass destruction. The thing I'm getting at, the thing I'm excited about actually right now, after how many days of actually shooting weapons and dropping bombs on Iran? How many? 58 days. What have we achieved in 58 days? I can understand this. You can understand this. Anybody can understand this. No nuclear weapons in Iran. They're not even close. They're not even close. They have no nuclear program. They have no nuclear weapon. It is fantastic. It is fantastic. Okie dokie, okie dokie. Oh, and here we go with the economy. GDP. We don't talk about the GDP very often. It's always gas prices, right? The GDP. Take a look at that. Under Joe Biden. Take a look at it right now, if you don't mind, please. What do we got? It's up. It's up. Maybe it could be up more. It's up a lot more than it was in 2022. And yes, let's take a look at the gas prices and the inflation. The things they tell us are terrible are actually pretty good. Let's see what you got, please. Whether it's the inflation. Inflation under Joe Biden, 9.1%. Huh? How about that one? What is it right now? Show me if you don't mind. 3.4%. And it goes on like this, on like this. Let's see the gas prices, please. You know, I know I talked about this yesterday and the day before yesterday. Well, a lot of people don't understand it. $5 under Joe Biden 4 years ago. Right now, what do we got next? They were even higher under George W. Bush in 2008 than they are now. That's almost 20 years ago. And what are they under? Right? You see the doom and gloom. You see the game they're playing. You see how dishonest it is. Don't believe it. It's hard to escape it, though, right? Even if you don't watch it, it kind of seeps in that everything stinks. President Trump has lived a life of positive thinking, and look at what he achieved. I think we could learn a lot from that. And start using

0: brains differently. Okay, next, please. So that's, I hate talking about this. Oh my gosh, she's gonna give me bad dreams. That woman, oh, that is scary. What the hell is she looking at? She looks like she's looking at me. Stop, seriously. The judge said something, and I think the judge wants her to get off. Take a look at this.
1: I want to remind you that you are required to follow my instructions on the law as I gave them to you. All right? I also want to, at this point, go over the instruction that I gave you about reasonable doubt. All right? And so, reasonable doubt. The burden is on the Commonwealth to prove beyond a reasonable doubt that the defendant is guilty of the charges made against her. What is proof beyond a reasonable doubt? Well, the term is often used and probably pretty well understood, though it's not easily defined. Proof beyond a reasonable doubt does not mean proof beyond all possible doubt, for everything in the lives of human beings is open to some possible or imaginary doubt. A charge is proved beyond a reasonable doubt if, after you've compared and considered all of the evidence, you have in your minds an abiding conviction to a moral certainty that the charge is true. When we refer to moral certainty, we mean the highest degree of certainty possible in matters relating to human affairs, based solely on the evidence that has been put before you in this case. I've told you that every person is presumed to be innocent until they are proved guilty, and that the burden of proof is on the prosecutor. If you evaluate all the evidence and you still have a reasonable doubt remaining, the defendant is entitled to the benefit of that doubt and must be acquitted. It's not enough for the Commonwealth to establish a probability, even a strong probability, that the defendant is more likely to be guilty than not guilty. That is not enough. Instead, the evidence must convince you of the defendant's guilt to a reasonable and moral certainty, a certainty that convinces your understanding and satisfies your reason and judgment as jurors who are sworn to act conscientiously on the evidence. This is what we mean by proof beyond a reasonable doubt.
0: Put her down. I told you I didn't want to see her again. I'm serious. Stop it. Thank you. It gives me the creeps. And that speech was weird. Certitude? Certitude? When did you ever hear that on Law and Order? I heard beyond a reasonable doubt. Certitude? Like 1,000% it happened? How about it probably happened? I don't get it. That was, no judge ever gave a speech like that for President Trump's trial. I was there for some of that trial. I saw these guys. They, oh my gosh, they're giving this woman all kinds of benefit of the doubt, and this, that, and the other thing, and they threw the book at him and rigged it so he'd be convicted in that sham trial in New York and the rest of it. Disgusting. Now, we should have payback. And payback for things that they actually did bad. These individuals, let me see the liars, please, right? I have incontrovertible proof that Liz Cheney, Officer Fanone, Officer Dunn, and Cassidy Hutchinson lied to Congress and did a lot of other crummy things. We have all this power right now. MAGA, the House, the Senate, the presidency, the Supreme Court majority. And we can't get these people arrested. And when you see how many people on our side, forget President Trump, that they arrested, this is insane. Totally insane. I got the goods on them. I also got the goods on Gavin Newsom on something else. It's great. We'll be right back.

0: bin Laden was dead.
1: So it's really happening. The presidential campaign for 2028 is essentially already going. Most people start declaring in early 27, the year before the election year. Barack Obama declared in February of 07. The equivalent will be February of 27, right? And it looks like Gavin Newsom is really running, and he is considered a viable, legitimate candidate. In some polls, he's the front runner. Now, I find that totally preposterous, okay? And then I read his book. Oh, boy. Now I don't think the word preposterous goes far enough, all right? Gavin is insane. He can't be president. He can't be president. Now, this is bigger than you might think, but he goes around the country telling everybody about the book. And one thing he says about the book is it's a love letter to his mom. Think about that for a moment. A love letter to your mother is, you don't really do that. But let's hear him describe the book.
2: It ultimately is a love letter to my mom.
3: In many ways, this became a love letter to her.
2: It really is a love letter to my mom.
3: The book's a love letter to mom.
2: This book, it's an ode to my mom. And it's really a composite of love letter for all that she did.
1: Okay. That's what he says about the book. It's not what he wrote. So I read this dumb thing, right? Because remember the 960 SAT comment, and everybody started talking about that. And I said, something's up with this guy. He hates his mother. He hates his late mother. It's in the book. You heard what he said. This is what he writes. He documents every eccentricity, every grievance he has, every time she let him down, which was pretty much always. This is the audio book. We put them together, some of them. Let's listen.
4: I don't recall crueler words ever said about me. I stayed silent, and she went back into her room and shut the door. I could hear her pour a drink from her Safeway jug of wine. Hillary and I were fortunate to be able to call upon a host of surrogates during our childhood, but there were never enough of them. We were home alone too many hours on too many days. We raised ourselves on giant bowls of mac and cheese and thought nothing of it. She was clueless about so many things in life. She had no domestic skills whatsoever. But it was more than that. In so many ways, she didn't quite know how to function. I'd scream and yell to get my mother's attention, and she'd do her best to ignore me, often with the aid of a few glasses of cheap wine. My mother tried to help me with my homework, but each day was a hustle for her. She didn't know what to make of my dyslexia, and by the time she arrived home from work, she was exhausted. When it came to her past, my mother was almost completely mute. There was no use probing her. I could see now that her sad and stunted upbringing on Stanion Street was all the preparation she had for her life ahead. She could not fill out what was missing in herself. My mother did not possess the language to delve into the complications and tragedies of her parents and grandparents, much less convey the story to me and my sister Hillary. My mother lived an entire life, never making sense of it to herself, and believed to the day she died that this was okay. I would locate years later one of her housemates, Shirley Tavernetti, and she would delicately tell me that Tessa Menzies was a bit of an odd duck, cultured and clueless at once. Her shoes weren't shoes, but espadrilles. They'd make the loudest sound on the wood floor in the morning as she rushed out of bed and off to campus. Her roommate, Barb, whose first class was a couple hours later, got so tired of being awakened by the clap of heels that she pushed Tessa right off the bed one morning. My mother had no idea what harm she had done. At dinner time, each of them took turns cooking for the whole gang. When it was Tessa's turn, she didn't know how to prepare a meal, not even spaghetti with a jar of pasta sauce. My grandmother showed her guest around the spare little house, including the bedroom where she slept without a box spring or mattress. Her bed was made of wood planks, nothing else.
1: So this is the love letter to the mother. I know the last one is about the grandmother, right? Tessa, his mother's mother, who he describes as a witch, She slept not on the mattress, not on the box spring, but on the wood planks underneath. This ain't no love letter. Whatever it is. And this is not the only thing that is at wild variance with what he says publicly about this book. He was counting on nobody reading it. And so far, he's gotten away with it. Now, here's something really wild. At the end of the biggest chapter on his mom, his father died just before or just after he was elected governor. He writes what his father would have thought of the book, of the portrait of his ex-wife, Gavin's mom. Just listen very carefully to this, please. It's short, but important.
4: He would not have wanted to paint for posterity such a portrait of Tessa and her parents. So the story he left to me and Hillary was not even half painted, a canvas almost entirely blank. I must say that there is something painful and cruel in the clear-sightedness I now own, the piece of canvas I have painted.
1: Look at that. I must say there is something painful and cruel in the clear-sightedness I now own, the piece of canvas I have painted. He writes in the book, he knows it's cruel what he did. He found, you see that part about the college and the spaghetti sauce? His mother attended college for one semester in 1963. He went out of his way to find a roommate for one semester from 1963 who only had bad things to say about his mom. I remember once, 20 years ago, somebody made a comment to me about my mom. I walked out. I walked out of the restaurant. I just walked out. I was lucky I didn't punch her. This is the book he wrote about his mom. I think it's a deal breaker, folks. I really do. And that's just the tip of the iceberg with the problems in Gavin Newsom and what he's saying in this book that no one read but me. More soon, I promise. We'll be right back with the Mamdani situation that is fairly amusing.

0: but lost to Walter Mondale.
1: Florida, right in the middle of the state, kind of, is the 9th Congressional District. Pretty big district. And right now, a Democrat by the name of Darren Soto is the guy, a Democrat. But look, this seat is in play big time. We have a real contender poised to take this seat back for the good guys. His name is Dan Green. A military veteran, also a veteran of the first Trump administration, senior position at the Department of Defense. And how about this? When the Pentagon was hit on September 11th, 2001, Dan Green was inside. He was inside that building when the plane hit, and it had a monumental impact on him as well. Dan Green, candidate for Congress, welcome, sir. And it's great to see you. First things first, what were you doing in the Pentagon? Where were you in the Pentagon? Did you hear did you feel the crash?
2: Thanks for having me. I really appreciate it. You know, I was sitting at my desk. I'd heard about what had happened in New York. I was just starting to look at my computer, watch TV, and kind of figure out what had happened. And then the plane struck the building, you know, and as you know, the Pentagon is five concentric rings of buildings, you know, and as the plane hit each ring, as it penetrated several of them, you felt a shockwave come through the building, just reverberate. You know, at the time, I was working in what's considered the A ring, so we went immediately to the windows, could see the fireball and smoke coming over the top. So it definitely was real. I know people who were killed. I know people who were injured. And definitely, as you mentioned in your opening remarks, definitely changed my life as well. And I joined the military and went on to serve a number of tours in Iraq and Afghanistan.
1: You know, it's interesting. You were in the Pentagon, working in the Pentagon. You were almost killed. You could have been killed that day. Yet you weren't in the military. And then you joined the military from the military. What were you doing in the Pentagon? What was your role?
2: Sure. I had just joined the Bush administration. I'd been working for about 8 months there in the Secretary of Defense's office, working on nonproliferation, arms control issues, just starting out my career there, working for Uncle Sam and working for the president. And then just being there that day, it definitely changed my life. I wasn't going to be on the sidelines as other people fought for our country. You know, I wasn't going to have this injustice go unanswered. So I joined our U.S. military in June of 2003, and I'm still serving now 23 years later, and I volunteered for five tours in Iraq and Afghanistan. Just grateful to have the opportunity to be part of our solution to that problem and to serve our country honorably.
1: Wow. Well, we wish you all the luck in the world. This is obviously important midterm. Tell us a little bit about your opponent here, the Democrat Soto, Darren Soto. What's the deal with him?
2: You know, I've been traveling around our district for several months now, and the one thing you find that's common among almost everyone, working families, business owners, is just their frustration not having a voice in Washington, D.C., who's really fighting for them and what they care about. You know, we desperately need new leadership who cares about lowering taxes, bringing down costs, and ensuring government stays out of the way. You know, Congressman Soto is just way too busy keeping the extremists in his party happy to get anything done for the people of our district. You know, as you know well, I mean, his party has literally nominated a Democratic socialist for the United States Senate. And I just wonder, you know, is he planning to vote for her, or is he going to vote for the Republican Senator Ashley Moody? I think, you know, it's a fair question. I don't think he has really the courage to answer.
1: That's a very good question, man. Yeah, they got to account for her. All right. So look, Dan Green, how can folks tell us a little bit about what you did in the first Trump term. And I want to ask you, when you left the Trump administration, you know, they tried to cancel MAGA. They tried to cancel President Trump, and they used January 6th as an excuse. Did you have any difficulty after you left the Trump administration? You know, in the early days, were you blackballed? Because a lot of folks I know, were blackballed. Did you go through anything after working for President Trump?
2: You know, it was a great honor to serve in his administration. I served almost 2 years at the Pentagon, you know, returning there, you know, after I'd been there on 9/11. It was a great honor. I focused on what we needed to do to get the Pentagon ready to deter China and defeat the communist Chinese if they ever decide to fight us. You know, I was fortunate enough being in the reserves. I went on orders and worked for the Navy for a while. So I definitely wasn't blackballed. And I did some writing as well about how to prepare our country better to fight China and deter them if we need to. So I guess I was very fortunate in many ways. But I was very grateful, as you may have heard a few days ago, the president endorsed our campaign. We're grateful to have his support and his faith and confidence in our campaign. So I'm looking forward to supporting him and getting a MAGA Republican majority back into back in power.
1: All right. And let's take a quick look at a poll, SEA polling. It's a tight one right now. 41-41. I like your odds very, very much, because if the incumbent is at 41, well, he's in trouble. Dan Green. Folks can go to Dan Green, Florida, or FL. DanGreenFL.com. DanGreenFL.com. Join the team and shock the world this November. Thank you very much, sir.
2: Thanks for having me.
1: We'll be right back.

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1: President Trump, when he was almost killed in Butler, Pennsylvania, you know, it was a massive screw-up, Secret Service, but more than a screw-up, maybe willful negligence. And also, I think somebody wanted them dead, and that somebody may have been somebody's, and they probably worked for the federal government, and some of them used to work for the federal government. But here's the wild part. Nobody got suspended. Nobody really got in any trouble for that. How about that? Now, more recently, you heard about President Trump and Air Force One in Europe, and he got off the plane and into another plane, and so much of it was leaked. His security was jeopardized big time. Well, President Trump doesn't screw around, okay? He wasn't president when the Butler thing happened. Three officials have been suspended for possibly leaking. We're not sure. The reporting by Susan Crabtree in Real Clear Politics shocked the world. And she joins us right now, the senior national correspondent for Real Clear Politics, as well as Jonathan Gilliam, former FBI agent and Navy SEAL. Welcome to you both. Susan Crabtree, that really is something when you think about it, that nobody got in any significant trouble over Butler. And this is happening. And I suppose it's a good thing. What is going on at the Secret Service right now? And how serious was this leak?
2: I think this is an extremely tumultuous time at the Secret Service, even though, you know, you saw what happened with the White House Correspondents' Dinner Redux. So thankfully, they accomplished that without a hitch. But it was a much smaller venue, and the first White House Correspondents' Dinner was an absolute epic failure. And then you had Sean Curran come out and say it was perfect. Everything was perfect about that venue and the security. So there's so much going on here with this particular leak. It was, I know the president wants to get to the bottom of it. I honestly don't know if Anthony Guglielmi, the communications director, leaked any information about the plane and the decoy plane from Turkey. But I do believe, my sources are telling me, that he did leak classified information, and that's why he is under suspension right now and had his security clearance revoked.
1: Wow. And that guy is very, very political. Jonathan Gilliam, what do you make of all this? And the leak is not just about the plane switch, you know, that he got off the plane, but the leak also before that he had to do the other Air Force One. That was a major breach as well, wasn't it?
3: Sure. Any of the information commission, they're called the Secret Service, Greg. It should be secret what they're doing. Look, this is a reality. What you're seeing now is a culmination. It's not just happening now. This is a culmination of years of DEI, bad hiring practices, and individuals that were promoted to high-ranking positions, not just the Secret Service. All agencies are like this. It's just the Secret Service has a bigger spotlight on it. But these people were promoted to the top, not because of their expertise, but because they fit a box or an ideology. And so you have people at the top who are either completely incompetent or, as you were stating out, willfully allowing dramatic holes in the security to exist for whatever reason that may be. I can only think of one or two reasons why you would do that, and they're not good. So I think overall what we're looking at is a culmination of these issues. And quite frankly, there are plenty of people out there that come out of the military or law enforcement that are fully qualified. We're talking about meat-eating warriors that are fully qualified to protect this president, but because they're over 35 or because of they're too old for the retirement, they're never looked at. And so there's a problem because bean counters have been allowed to make all these rules about retirement, and you can't transfer your retire over from the military. So there's problem with the quality of recruits as well, because the left doesn't care about that, and they're the ones who basically ruined the Secret Service.
1: Wow. You know, the ICE limit was raised. Maybe they could do that for the Secret Service. Hey, Netflix is making a documentary about this latest thing with the Air Force One and the 747 and the switch. Let's take a look.
4: As we get on the tarmac and we round and I look at Air Force One, I see those catering vehicles up against the side of Air Force One. There's one at the front and one at the back. Never seen that before. I shot it. I shot the shit out of it. We're told by the White House staff that we should lower our window shades. I'm like, why? They said, Secret Service says to. I don't know why this is happening. And I'm on high alert.
1: An instant documentary. I'd watch it, but I can already tell it's a bunch of drama queens. Oh, my goodness. Great. I saw it. I took a picture, right? That's a little much. Susan, where do we go from here?
2: I think that he's exactly right. Your guess is exactly right about the quality of the Secret Service agents. They've raised their recruiting bonus from $45,000 to $70,000. They have these cattle calls going on in Leesburg where they're trying to get as many people through as possible. I think we need to raise the standards and like they have in the military, and there's been a recruiting bonanza, and get rid of some of this red tape that's preventing retired military members from joining the Secret Service. It needs top to bottom reforms.
1: Put Hegseth in charge of the Secret Service. They tell me he's good at recruiting, huh? Huh? Maybe. Jonathan Gilliam, thank you. Susan Crabtree, thank you. To be continued. Appreciate it so much. We'll be right back.
3: You got it.

0: You're watching An American Moment.
1: The prosecutions of these people and many more needs to start. Cassidy Hutchinson, I believe we have incontrovertible evidence that she lied to Congress, okay? Now, they put up many, many times, by the way, including this, when they put up a big note on a screen and they said, what about this note? And she said that she wrote it, all right? She swears that she wrote it. Listen to this.
2: Have you seen this note before?
3: That's a note that I wrote at the direction of the chief of staff on January 6th, likely around 3 o'clock.
2: And it's written on a chief of staff note card, but that's your handwriting, Ms. Hutchinson?
3: That's my handwriting.
1: No, that's a man's handwriting. There's no way that's her handwriting. I knew right away. So what is her handwriting like? I found it. All right. Her handwriting looks like this, like a woman's handwriting. I think we have another example of it. Go ahead and put it up on the screen. Yeah, you see, that's a girl's handwriting. Put it up next to the other one. The man who wrote the original note, the chief of staff note, is Eric Hirschman, a deputy counsel in the White House. Now, liberals just swooned over this young lady because, oh, my gosh, she's so beautiful. But so did conservatives. Like Brett Baer. Watch this.
4: This testimony was very compelling from beginning to end. She obviously had access to all of the players. What was so compelling, I think, is how it was laid out. We always point out that there's not a pushback, and it would have been great to hear Jim Jordan or some congressman say some other angle to this, but the testimony in and of itself is really, really powerful.
1: So swampy, the whole network. We'll be right back.

0: B1.
1: Hey, Ted Cruz, the author. Ted Cruz is a senator, but he also wrote a book, Going Further, The Incomparable Clarence Thomas. You can get this book for free with our offer on Newsmax Plus. All right, newsmax.com/Cruz. And what an opportunity. Brilliant guy, Clarence Thomas and Ted Cruz. I'm off tomorrow. Have a great Labor Day. I'll see you next week.
2: Tonight, America remembers 9/11. But some teachers are trying to get your kids to forget. We expose the woke curriculum being pushed, claiming America is the true villain behind the Islamic terror attacks. Plus, legal Spanish citizens have had enough of the country's illegal immigration crisis. But how will it end? If the government is paralyzed by political correct leaders, what will they do? And drama in the courtroom. The judge overseeing Lindsey Clancy's trial trying one last time to get the deadlocked jury to reach a decision. All that and much more. The Pulse starts now. Good evening, friends, and welcome to The Pulse. I am David Harris, Jr. Well, friends, we are 1 week away from the 25th anniversary of 9/11, a day that shattered our nation, a day that we swore we'd never forget. But the radical left hasn't just forgot. No, they're actively trying to rewrite our history. A lot of us thought the days of DEI were over after President Trump won the election, but the people promoting this ideology have just gone underground. And despite the Trump administration's best efforts, they're still using schools to push a toxic woke agenda on our kids.
3: With the 9/11 attacks, anti-Muslim bias increased. President Bush visited the Washington Islamic Center on September 17, 2001.
2: Well, that was a clip from 9/11 curriculum that's being marketed to teachers by PBS. You remember them, the woke network that used to be funded by taxpayers until President Trump defunded it. Well, now they're handing out this anti-American nonsense to teachers. Where is the mention of the brave first responders who ran into the burning towers? Or the 1,000, the 1,000 of innocent lives lost? Friends, they're teaching your children that 9/11 made America racist against Muslims.
4: The second video focuses on how the world changed. And it comes, again, with all the same teacher supports that you saw with the first video, what happened with Muslims in America and anti-Muslim bias, what happened with national security, and so on.
2: Well, friends, it is sick and a complete slap in the face to every single family who lost a loved one on that day. Now, we have teachers standing in front of young, impressionable kids who weren't even born when the towers fell, telling them that the United States is the real villain. Are you freaking kidding me? They're taking the darkest day in our modern history and twisting it into a lesson on why they should hate their own country. And they're doing it with your tax dollars. The woke mob wants to brainwash the next generation to hate this great country, but we must not, and we will not let them get away with this garbage. Joining me now is the author of a new op-ed in the New York Post exposing this insanity being taught to our kids. Ryan Staley is the director of research at Parents Defending Education. Thank you for joining The Pulse this evening. Now, you blew the whistle on this woke 9/11 curriculum being taught in classrooms. Explain what these teachers are shoving down the throats of our children.
5: Yeah, David, you know what this is? This is a very aggressive campaign to drive very radical political activism into our K-12 classrooms. And what they're using is they're going to use our children, in their own words, to bring about a political revolution. And what you just described about the curriculum that we expose at Defending Ed is part of that agenda to turn children across the country into hating America and hating Western culture.
2: It's absolutely a disgrace, and it doesn't stop at 9/11. Now, I want to read this quote from your piece. Minneapolis Public Schools Ethnic Studies course features critical race theory and uses Karl Marx's economic theories to teach students that slavery, genocide, colonialism, and white supremacy stem from capitalism and Western culture. So how are the administrators getting away with this garbage and then using our tax money to push this completely anti-American propaganda?
5: Oh, it is. It is deeply. And if you remember, a few years ago, we were all told that we're crazy for even assuming that critical race theory is in K-12 schools. And yet we find it in constant curriculums across the country, including Minnesota. And by the way, that curriculum, in one way or another, came down through the universities as well. I mean, that's where it's being pushed from. And if you notice, there was a real viral video this week with Jemele Hill and Camille talking about that very topic. And yet, here it is in a K-12 classroom, being taught to children that to view the West and view the economic system that we have through the lens of Karl Marx, not even in a debatable way, not even, evaluating Adam Smith versus Karl Marx.
2: Yeah, it's honestly been, I think, in our education system in this country for decades. Now they just are so bold with it that they're just pushing it full throttle. Now, do you think this is just a problem that blue states have, or is this anti-American Marxist curriculum sneaking into classrooms across the entire country?
5: That's a great question. I'll be even in red states, I think that there are areas that you have to be concerned about. And sometimes you can't see in the curriculum. As a former teacher, I can tell you that these curriculums, what you see in the curriculums may not be the actual lessons. Teachers will often seek out free lessons from these websites like the Council of American Islamic Relations and other, Southern Poverty Law Center is another one that they constantly go to. So we are not really sure all the time what the scope of this is. But in terms of official curriculums, it's pretty much contained to the deep blue states at the moment. But what I would recommend to your listening audience is to start investigating their local district, ask questions. But I'll also say this, most teachers are not doing this. Just really in these isolated places, this is happening at this moment.
2: Well, it's good to know that it's at least at this moment in isolated places, but we know that it never intends to stay that way. Now, we also know the teachers' unions protect a lot of bad behavior. But where's the line when a lesson plan actively just smears our country? Can anyone actually get fired for this?
5: Yeah, that's a great question. A little bit out of my scope of expertise. It's very hard to even legally go after curriculums in schools. And so what I would encourage people to do is to really get engaged with their school boards. That's how we find some of this stuff, by the way, is we pay attention to school board meetings. We pay attention. We have parents that do the same. And so I would encourage people to do that and get involved, run for your school board, because that's one of the ways that you can do this. And really root this stuff out. And I think we have to go after, at some point, our colleges of education, which is where a lot of these teachers are being trained to have this viewpoint.
2: Yeah, they absolutely are. Parents, if you are not in your, at least in your school board meetings, you have no idea what could be happening with your kids. And hopefully we have a lot more conservative people on the school boards and getting into local politics than the left does, because that's exactly what they're aiming at. Ryan Staley, God bless you, brother. Thanks for joining the Pulse tonight.
5: Thank you, sir.
0: ¿Crees que vas a poder ir?
2: Wow. A young girl in Ceuta, Spain, crying in the streets, telling a reporter that she just wants to be able to go to school without any problems. She is one of the thousands of legal Spanish residents protesting the government's illegal immigration crisis. For the past month, thousands of aliens have been allowed to flood the Spanish territory from the Moroccan border. The vast majority of these illegals are Muslim, and they're military-aged men. Now, since the crisis started, there's been a massive increase in sexual assaults, including crimes against children. And Spain's woke leaders, they're doing absolutely nothing to help. Joining me now, entrepreneur and political commentator, Lee Trink. Lee, thank you for joining the Pulse this evening. Now, the population of this Spanish territory. All right, I think we don't have Lee right now, so that's live television. Friends, what's happening in Ceuta, Spain is an absolute disaster. It's something that did not need to happen, but woke leaders, they thought it was a good idea to just open up the border, exactly like Joe Biden did. And I think we do have Lee right now. Lee, thanks for joining the Pulse this evening. Now, Lee, the population of the Spanish territory, it instantly doubled in late July. People are camped out on the beaches and the sidewalks. It looks like Skid Row. The legal residents are out in the streets protesting. But the Spanish government claims the vast majority of these illegals have already left voluntarily. Well, something just doesn't add up here. What can you tell us?
6: Well, look, when you've got a population of 84,000 residents and you've got what has been described as 72,000 people of mostly military age men coming over the border, it's not a migration surge. It's an invasion with better PR. And, I think what we're seeing is everything that that government can do to deflect or deny or change the data. And you know, we're hearing testimony from people on the streets, and it's ugly.
2: It is ugly, just as that little girl was just sharing, crying through tears, just saying she wants to go to school safely. It's a disaster there, but Spain's leaders...

0: sometimes unwilling to even diagnose the problem or call the problem by its name, they're not going to be willing to step in. And when I look at countries, you know, that have really been overrun, I think that there's a real chance of civil war at some point. And I know it sounds astonishing, but, you know, you start to see things like that in the UK after the grooming gang scandal. There's only so much a population can take, right? They're in a much more challenged position than we are, right? Because a lot of these countries, they've gotten rid of citizens' guns. And thank God we've got the Second Amendment over here. And I think it's a deterrent, actually, at this point. But again, I look at the Brits, and the Brits were, you know, this is a culture and a country of mighty warriors for a very long time. And at some point, I think that spark is going to be lit and something's going to happen. I mean, we've already seen a little bit of it in Ireland.
1: Yeah, we're absolutely seeing it in Ireland, and that's what are the people to do. And as you said, thank God we've got our Second Amendment, and it's for instances like that or against a tyrannical government. Now, the frustration is also reaching Spain's capital. Just look at these crowds protesting the illegal migrant crisis, the invasion that's taking place here. Now, here in the U.S., large groups gathered in Miami to support the people of Ceuta this week. Do you think the Trump administration could get involved and do something to help?
0: Well, listen, it's hard when you've got leaders of a country that seem disinterested. And so it's much, much more difficult for us to come in and reach into their sovereign country and help. I think the most that you can do is put pressure, embarrass both Sanchez and the rest of Europe for what they've been doing. I mean, you know, he's been calling it like he sees it, right? The administration has been doing that. And, you know, when you see this stuff, like, it's not some, you know, look, I think there are much greater forces at work. I think this is not accidental. I think this is not only third world countries looking at these, you know, at these open borders as opportunities. You know, I think this is, there are people like, whether it's the World Economic Forum or other kind of post-nation elites, that this is the type of world they want. They want some type of leveling out. They want to combine. They essentially want to pour the third world into the first world and give it all a lukewarm temperature. And that's going to come out of the freedoms that you and I enjoy here in America if it gets that far. And it's certainly already being impacted in Europe. And, you know, we've seen countless examples. I mean, the astonishing rate of sexual violence, you know, again, with the culmination being the grooming gang scandal, if that doesn't make a populace wake up and throw out their leaders, I don't know what else can.
1: Yeah, I don't know what else can either, because it shouldn't be happening, and that it was allowed to happen. It was systemic over there. Now, the Moroccan government had to have known what it was doing, allowing this to happen, to kind of just punish Spain. Now, they're using human beings as political pawns. So what can be done, if anything, to hold those leaders accountable, or what can we do to make sure that doesn't happen here?
0: Look, that's the real key thing, right? You and I are here in America. While we certainly have interest in what's going on in Europe, and we do care, like, just out of our nature, the thing that we need to do is make sure that this new radical left doesn't take power. You know, somehow I am optimistic for the midterms. I don't know if it's somewhere between a prediction or a hope, but I think that the American people writ large are not going to tolerate this extreme radicalism that we've seen the Democratic Party turn into. People that want to dismantle the very essence of our government. And I think it's going to be rejected, and we've got to fight this. We've got to fight as hard as we can. We need to open people's eyes, because you shine a light on these issues. But unfortunately, the majority of the media that we have is kind of they're part of the problem. They don't want to call things the way they are. They don't want to, you know, they are much more agenda driven than they are driven by journalistic integrity. It's a catastrophic failure for humanity at large. I mean, I hate to sound hyperbolic like that, but it's just true. That's the role the media needs to be playing.
1: Yeah, I agree 110%. And I couldn't help but also just think about

0: we're seeing what's happening in Sueda, we should realize that every single leftist Democrat politician that's pushing for getting rid of ICE, getting rid of Border Patrol, they don't want us to have borders so that the invasion can happen here, just like it's happening in Sueda. Lee Trink, God bless
1: that's
0: you,
1: the
0: brother. Thanks for joining the Pulse tonight.
1: Oh, thank you, man. Appreciate you.
0: Thanks, brother. Coming up, the judge in the Lindsey Clancy trial sent the deadlocked jury home today after the foreperson said one juror would not follow the court's instructions on reasonable doubt. Tomorrow will mark day 7 in jury deliberations. We look into what happens if tomorrow ends in a mistrial.

0: Well, there's still no decision in the Lindsey Clancy triple murder trial. The judge sent jurors home again, wrapping up 6 days of deliberations. At one point today, the jury sent a note to the judge. The panel's foreperson said a single juror won't follow the court's instructions about reasonable doubt and is holding up a verdict. After that, the jurors were brought back into the courtroom, and the judge reread the instructions to the jury, asking them to continue their deliberations. Then Clancy's defense attorney, Kevin Reddington, said this.
1: But there's one juror who refuses to listen to the law that you've given him or her on reasonable doubt. And I suggest respectfully that the soft instruction that you gave them saying at the sidebar, can you listen to the law as I instruct you, does not focus on the issue. It is the question is not sufficient enough. It does not allow any foundation for a motion to remove the juror who refuses to accept your instructions on the law. I object to the court's ruling. I request that we have further inquiry. I request that my motion is to remove this juror that refuses to listen to your instruction on reasonable doubt.
0: Joining me now is legal fellow for the Heritage Foundation and former assistant U.S. attorney, Zach Smith. Zach, welcome back. Prosecutors objected to replacing that juror with an alternate, and the judge said that he won't take sides, either for the 1 or the 11. So do you think the defense was right? And what could the decision from the judge mean for the deliberation tomorrow?
2: Well, I think we have to understand everyone is advocating for their own client in this case. The defense attorney is advocating for Lindsey Clancy. The prosecution are advocating for the people of Massachusetts. And so even though if you listen to what Lindsey Clancy's defense attorney was saying, he made it sound like the lone holdout, which is more information than we've gotten to date, was holding out in favor of the prosecution, we don't know that. We don't actually know which way this jury is leaning right now, which way that lone holdout is leaning. And one of the interesting things that I think we need to pay careful attention to and to watch very closely is the judge in this case went through and asked each juror individually if they understood they had to follow the law as he had instructed it to them. And each juror said yes. And because of that, it makes any effort to remove a juror at this point in the case much, much more difficult, if not impossible.
0: Well, Judge William Sullivan read the jury the meaning of reasonable doubt for a second time today. Watch.
3: The burden is on the Commonwealth to prove beyond a reasonable doubt that the defendant is guilty of the charges made against her. What is proof beyond a reasonable doubt? Well, the term is often used and probably pretty well understood, though it's not easily defined. Proof beyond a reasonable doubt does not mean proof beyond all possible doubt. A certainty that convinces your understanding and satisfies your reason and judgment as jurors who are sworn to act conscientiously on the evidence. This is what we mean by proof beyond a reasonable doubt.
0: Do you think that that reminder was necessary? Shouldn't this have all been spelled out at the start of deliberations?
2: Well, it should have been, and it was spelled out at the beginning of deliberations. And what wasn't initially clear is if this holdout juror, if it was someone who didn't understand the definition of reasonable doubt, needed some clarification, or if it was someone who understood and was just refusing to apply the law that had been given to the jury to use in this case. Now, one issue that could have come up, I've talked about it before, is Massachusetts is an outlier in how it deals with the insanity defense. Usually, if a defendant raises insanity, says they didn't know right from wrong, they have the burden to prove that. But Massachusetts, in this case, leaves the entire burden with the prosecution. The prosecution essentially has to prove that the person was not suffering from a mental illness, a mental defect, to the extent they didn't know right from wrong, couldn't understand or control their actions. And so that could be one possible holdup that the jury is struggling with right now.
0: Well, both sides agree. Lindsey Clancy, she killed Cora, Dawson, and Kellen. The only fight is over criminal responsibility. So tell me why that question is the hardest thing that you can put in front of 12 people.
2: Well, look, someone's freedom, the rest of Lindsay Clancy's life will be spent behind bars if she is found guilty of this premeditated first-degree murder. And I think the prosecution laid out a fairly compelling case, to my mind, that she acted in a very calculating manner, in some ways that were inconsistent with someone who had had a break from reality. But that is up for the 12 jurors to decide, and that is what they are trying to decide right now, is if she should be held criminally responsible for her actions. If she is, she'll spend the rest of her life behind bars. If they find her not guilty by reason of insanity, then she will go to a state mental facility, and it'll essentially be up to a judge to determine how much or how little time she spends there. Now, if this ends up being a hung jury and the prosecution decides to bring charges again, no plea agreement is reached in this case, then there will likely be a discussion about how Lindsay Clancy is held over pending that future trial, whether she will remain in essentially a hospital-like setting, whether she will be transferred to a jail setting. These are all issues that will have to be confronted if, in fact, this jury cannot come to a decision.
0: Well, we are looking at five different possible outcomes here that could result in Clancy either being held in prison without parole, as you said, being allowed to walk free, possibly, if they let her do that. But let's just say the jury says that she's not guilty because of the insanity plea. Would she have to spend her life? It's either prison or the psych ward, basically. One of those two are the options. Right. Or is there any possibility at all that she'd be allowed to just walk free and go home?
2: No, if she's found not guilty by reason of insanity, she would go to a state mental hospital. And again, she would stay there until a judge essentially determines that she no longer poses a threat to herself or others. So she could be in the state mental facility for a very long time, potentially the rest of her life. She could also be there for a very short period of time, as few as only a few years, and could be released if a judge makes that determination. Now, a couple of other things are interesting. The jury is also considering manslaughter charges. That's an odd fit for the facts in the case, we know. Again, you know, she has admitted essentially to planning and killing her children, her three children, in this case. And so even though the judge instructed the jury on manslaughter, it's a little bit of an odd fit for the facts that have come out at trial. And then the last thing that I suspect is being watched very closely, you also have issues around the fact that the jury was not sequestered in this case. They go home every night to their families. Now, they are not supposed to read about this case. They are not supposed to talk about it. And yet we all know how much coverage, how intense the pressure surrounding this case has been.
0: Yeah, it's been very intense. It's all over the place. There's just no way that I could believe that every single juror is turning off their TV. They're not on their smartphone. They have no idea what's happening out here in the public with this case. So we will have to wait and see. Zach Smith, God bless you, brother. Thanks for joining the Pulse tonight. Coming up, Vice President J.D. Vance is making sure that voters know what's at stake this midterm season. He held the first White House press briefing in more than a month. And we'll hear his urgent warning for the American people next.

0: on Newsmax TV.
1: Well, Vice President J.D. Vance was at the podium for today's White House press briefing, and he's laid out what's at stake this midterm season. The Veep called out Democrats for threatening to pack the Supreme Court if they gain power, saying they can't win without changing the rules.
2: Roads safer and all. The choice in this election is not between this set of policies that are good and this set of policies that are not so good. The choice in the election really is between crazy people who are trying to rig the game and common sense people who you may have disagreements with from time to time, but at least they're rooted in common sense. The Democrats are saying, they're actively bragging, that they don't like the rules of the game, meaning Americans vote for House members, Americans vote for senators, and then we all try to make the best government and the best rules and the best legislation in the interest of the American people. They're saying that they think that the rules don't allow them to run roughshod over the American Constitution, so they want to change the rules.
1: Well, the vice president also talked about how the Democrats want to turn U.S. territories into states so they can gain more power. Joining me now to discuss is former National Press Secretary for the Trump campaign and former Principal Deputy Press Secretary at the White House, Hogan Gidley, along with Republican strategist and CEO of Compass Strategies, Luke Ball. Gentlemen, welcome to the Pulse this evening. Now, Hogan, what do you make of the vice president clearly laying out that this year's midterms is insanity versus common sense?
3: It's exactly where this race stands. I want to caution Republicans, though, because so many on the left don't think that it's insane to want open borders or, you know, health care for everybody that you have to pay for to the tune of tens of trillions of dollars, or no police officers, defunding the police, for example. So it is common sense versus crazy. Remember, it was Sarah Sanders who kind of coined that when she did the rebuttal to the State of the Union address when Joe Biden was president. But the fact is, so many now on the left, it's not crazy to them anymore. It's commonplace. It's what they think. It's what they believe. It is destructive. It is dangerous, and quite frankly, deadly in so many instances. So while we laugh about common sense versus crazy, and it's a good message, they need to be more deliberate in how they're talking about the potential problems that we can face, that we know we will face, because everywhere that communism and socialism and Marxism have been tried, it leaves a wave of poverty and death and destruction. They need to be very, very straightforward when they're having those conversations with the American people.
1: Yeah, vote Democrats and you'll look like Sweta in a year two or three maybe. And if you want to keep our American values, then vote Republican. Now, the vice president, he did add this about the destruction that Democrats would do if they win back Congress.
2: If the Democrats take control of Congress, we will lose the AI race to China, but we'll also lose a lot else. You will see higher energy prices. The Democrats have promised that they will raise taxes on working Americans. The Democrats have promised that everything that we've done to protect American industry and rebuild American manufacturing, that stops as soon as the Democrats have real political power in this country. There's a lot that would go wrong if the Democrats take control of the House or the Senate, or God forbid, both.
1: Well, Hogan, I guess the Veep heard you because he answered with more direct clarity there. Now, Luke, do you think the issues like that will sway the American people more towards the GOP this midterm season? Or are they like, that's stuff I'm not really too concerned with?
4: Well, I hope it's brought up in the convention next week, the juxtaposition between what the Republicans' vision for America is and the end result of what the Democrats have tolerated in their party. Because in the absence of any leadership within the Democrats, in the absence of any policy solutions for the American people, a rebuttal to the Republicans or just proposals in general, the DSA has crept in and been more than willing to offer their own policy solutions, which include abolishing the Senate, abolishing the Supreme Court, radically overhauling the House and the presidency and every fabric of our institution that actually defines our constitutional republic, they want to overhaul. And we have to show them the end result. It's not just these people are crazy, this ideology is stupid. Yeah. You can't just do that. You have to point down the timeline and say, if we implement these policies, if the Democrats have their way, this is what we're going to actually end up in. And so I hope those are drawn out in the messaging points that we hear in the convention next week, because it's something Republicans have to drive home, and we have a very short window to do so.
1: Yeah, we have a very short window to do that. Now, meanwhile, longtime Fox News host Maria Bartiromo, she abruptly parted ways with the outlet. Some people are predicting that she could be the next White House press sec. Vice President J.D. Vance, he was actually asked about that. Watch.
5: I don't know, man. No, I don't think so. You know, I just saw the news literally as I walked out before. I love Maria. I think she's an amazing person, amazing talent. I don't get involved in the personal drama of media stations. I think whatever she does, look, she's going to do great, and I wish her all the best. She's a very, very dear friend. I haven't even talked to her, so I don't know the backstory about why she's decided to leave Fox News.
1: Hogan, do you think it's maybe a position in the Trump administration of some kind, or do you think there was some other riff that she was having with Fox?
3: Look, I'm friends with Maria. I've seen some reporting online that said that she was looking into a lot of the 2020 election stuff still, and Fox didn't like that. They could have parted ways over that situation, so I don't know if any of that's true. But I'll tell you, she'd be an asset to any company, any corporation, and most assuredly a White House. She has institutional knowledge of Washington, D.C. and New York. Obviously, her economic prowess, second to none. She is amazing on television and has been a friend of the president for a long time as well. So whoever gets her is going to be getting a gem of a person and a very talented individual. So like the president likes to say, we'll see what happens.
1: Yeah, we will. Now, switching gears a little bit. A new article from Politico is laying out how Kamala Harris is trying to stick her nose into this year's midterms, but Democrat candidates are keeping her away with a 10-foot pole. Multiple campaigns have told the Harris team they don't want her help. A spokesperson for Harris said, "It's all good. Vice President Harris will continue to raise money and travel on behalf of candidates in races where she can help and make a difference. But Luke, she's a former vice president. You think they'd want her help. Why don't they want Kamala's help?"
4: Yeah, I would just say read the room, ma'am. Nobody wants you near their campaign. Nobody wants you within any sort of footage of leadership. They don't want your policies. You abysmally failed in the 2024 election, and it's now time to go and pick a few hobbies instead of touting around these Democrat candidates and dragging down their campaigns. Now, as a Republican, I'll write the check to keep her on the road. But from an objective political standpoint, it's time for her to fade off into the sunset, politically speaking. So it's just really funny to me that just two short years ago, the Democrats were bending over backwards to convince the American people that Kamala Harris was God's gift to America, and now they don't want her even attending their fundraisers. And it just shows you the drastic shift in that party away from what ultimately failed to truly nothing still. They've not moved the goalpost, or they've not moved in some cohesive direction as a party. They have splintered. They're in different factions. They have no identity. And so it's comical to me that not only do they not have a leader or a policy position they can all agree on, they don't even want the last leader anywhere near their own campaigns.
1: Nah, they don't want Joe anywhere. They don't want Kamala anywhere. Hogan, do you think that they'll, do you think Kamala will, and again, Harris, but no relation to me. Do you think they'll listen, she'll listen to Luke's advice there and just kind of fade off into the sunset? Or is she going to creep around behind the shadows and try to poke her head and stuff as much as she can?
3: I wish she was related to you. You probably could talk some sense into her at all the family gatherings. Luke makes a great point, which is, everyone told us how great she was. Everyone tried to tell us that joy and vibes were going to win the day. Everyone tried to tell us how great Joe Biden was. But all of a sudden, no one wants them around. And I'll be honest, the mentality of someone like Joe Biden and Kamala Harris, they're going to want to be part of these campaigns. I can see them, you know, nosing their way into these things, pushing their way into these things, welcomed or not, just to try and stay relevant. Because right now, while she does lead in a lot of these polls for the Democrat nomination, I'll pay for her to be the nominee again, for sure. She's absolutely horrific. But that's because of name ID. When people get around her, when people talk to her, when she's out on the trail, she is nothing but toxic. So I hope she stays around, but I don't think her ego is going to allow her to go anywhere but on the campaign trail with a lot of these folks.
1: I kind of miss her her just beautiful linguistic word salad. I kind of miss her. Hogan Gidley, Luke Ball, God bless you guys. Thanks for joining the Pulse tonight.
3: Thanks.
1: Coming up, as school is back in session, kids across the country begin the next chapter of their lives, including President Trump's own granddaughter. We'll take a look at Kai Trump's emotional goodbye next.

0: American Life on Newsmax TV.
1: Well, school is back in session, and many young Americans are heading out into the world on their own for the very first time. Starting college isn't just about getting a new dorm room or meeting new people. It's the first time that many young adults realize that their everyday life is changing permanently. Even the president's own granddaughter, Kai Trump, has to experience leaving home for the first time.
2: I don't say goodbye to my mom tomorrow, but everything else is sad. I'm struggling right now, just like thinking about it. But like, I'm excited, it's just like, I'm emotional.
1: Pretty raw and vulnerable moment from one of the grandkids of one of the most powerful families in the world. If she is struggling like that, obviously a lot of kids are, and they're still kids. They're always our kids, but your kids are struggling. Pray for them. That's what they need. Pray for Kai. Stick around, friends. The Silver Lining is next.

0: recognition, but lost to Walter Mondale.
1: Yeah, friends, you know what that sound means. It means it's time for the silver lining. And we often touch on the dangerous rise of Islam in this country, but we can't forget that other groups want to reshape America as well. Hinduism, a religion with countless deities and values that just completely don't align with Christianity or America, for that matter, it is taking a foothold here in this country. Well, joining me tonight, all the way from India, is Prayism Peter, founder of India Saved Mission. Prayism, thanks for joining the show this evening. Now, Hinduism is growing rapidly in America. I think in 2020, there was like 400 temples. Now there's like over 25, 3,500. Some of them are huge. There's a lot going up in the Dallas-Fort Worth area in Texas. So how does Western thought and culture clash with Hinduism and its practices?
2: You know, when I came to America in 2018, I thought I was coming to a Christian country. I wanted to be around Christians. I wanted to be around God's presence. But when I came here, it was very different. I felt like I was coming into a very, very secular nation, a nation that has so many different religions. And one thing that really, you know, hurt my heart almost, it was like really bothered me, was people came to America to seek religious freedom. That word religious freedom was actually to worship Jesus, actually. You know, people came to America to worship Jesus, not to seek any religious freedom, but to worship Jesus. So America was foundationally created, like America foundationally is a Christian nation, and everything is, America is based on the principles that Jesus, you know, spoke of. And when other religions come in, a lot of those principles of Jesus start getting diluted. And one thing that comes with other religion is, I believe, unrighteousness and just compromise with sin. And the whole foundational element of Christianity in America can be, you know, taken away when other religion starts pouring into this nation. Yeah.
1: So what could Americans expect to see, you know, what could Americans expect to see change in their communities? If Hindu temples go in their community, what might they see or be exposed to?
2: I think foundationally Christianity, you know, one of the main things that Jesus taught is forgiveness, love, and I think that's what is missing in Islam as well. Like, they do not teach forgiveness. They're like, kill everyone that is not a Muslim, like that is an infidel. And then in Hinduism also, that thing is spreading a lot. Even in India, if you see, churches are being burned down, churches are being attacked, and these radical groups called, like, there's a group called RSS in India, and that is persecuting all the Christians. So they are forcefully attacking everything that is Christian. And I believe that if you go to China, you see the Communist Party, how they are attacking the, you know, Christians. If you go to Russia, there is these anti-Christian groups that are attacking the Christians. And in the Middle East, it's the Muslims that are attacking the Christians. And I believe it's the same Antichrist spirit that is with the radical Hindus. It's the same Antichrist spirit that is with the radical RSS, which is now coming majorly into America. Their agenda is to come be a part of all the organization, be a part of the police, mayors, and in the government. And they want to basically change the laws. It's actually there in their agendas, if you read about it. The RSS, the radical Hindu groups, want to infiltrate and change the laws of America so that everything comes in support of Hinduism, so that they can grow Hinduism in the United States and around the world.
1: So it's basically the same thing with Islam and Sharia law. Now we've got two different religious groups that America should be very concerned with. Really quickly, I'm almost out of time, but based on your experiences there in India, how is the message of Jesus being received there?
2: A lot of people receive the message of Jesus well. Who does not want to receive love? But there's a group called RSS. There's a few other groups called Shiv Sena, and all these groups are connected with the RSS. they are intentionally attacking the rise of Christianity in India. They're intentionally attacking the pastors, the churches. I mean, the video that you're playing right now, I was preaching right there, and we got attacked on the stage while I was preaching, and I had to run away. But thank God I came back, I changed my outfits, and then I was able to preach, forgive them, pray for everyone who attacked us, and spread the love of Jesus. Actually, you can see that video right there.
1: Wow. Wow, wow, wow. Well, that is literally what Jesus taught, to turn the other cheek. He did also say, carry your swords with you. So it's a very delicate stance. Praise and Peter, I'm out of time. Always appreciate you praying for you. Thank you for joining the Pulse tonight. And friends, that's all the time we have. Thank you for tuning in. See you tomorrow night, Friday night, brand new episode right here on Newsmax 2. And tell a friend or family about this show.

0: Good evening, Patriots. Welcome to Ed Henry, the Big Take. Breaking tonight, Vice President J.D. Vance has a brand new frame on the midterms. It's a choice between common sense Republicans who cut your taxes at home and show leadership by stopping Iran from getting nukes on the world stage versus crazy people, he said, on the left, trying to rig the game for socialists by packing the Supreme Court, cutting the cops, closing the prisons, and opening the borders. The Veep taking the White House podium today to suggest dealing with the Democrats is a little like battling the mullahs in Tehran.
1: The only reason we do not have a worldwide energy crisis is because of the leadership of the president. So my advice to the Iranians is stop acting like crazy people and stop shooting at commercial shipping. And in the meantime, we've got to do what we've got to do, despite what a foreign country is going to do in the Strait of Hormuz.
0: Hear that? Stop acting like crazy people. We can say the same of the deranged Democrats running to take control of Congress, like Abdul El-Sayed in Michigan. It's just been uncovered. He tried 7 years ago to claim America, get this, was built by Muslims.
2: Estimates suggest up to 50% of people who were brought here against their will as slaves were Muslims. Literally built this country.
0: It's actually 5 to 10%, according to historians. No wonder why El-Sayed would not fully condemn the terror attack on a synagogue in Michigan earlier this year. And he and his ilk want to reopen the borders to illegals like the bad old days of Biden. As tonight, we're getting for the first time a number on what percentage experts believe percentage of our population is illegal. 5%. What?
3: Today, the unauthorized population is far into the millions. Approximately 5% of everyone living in the country, depending on which estimates you believe, with the fastest addition ever under President Joe Biden's open borders policies.
0: 5% or more of America is illegal. The former acting ICE director Todd Lyons is here live with his take, and we're staying all over voter fraud, calling out liberal liars like New Jersey Governor Mikey Sherrill, who recently admitted there are several thousand illegals on the voting rolls in the Garden State, and then she had the nerve to go on CNN last night and claim there's no election fraud. Trump's lying.
4: Trump is doing the exact opposite, making spurious claims, presenting no evidence, constantly hiding the ball from people. And he knows it's not working.
0: Unbelievably shameless. Good thing we have one of the best here. Standing by live to blow up her BS. The host of Rob Schmidt tonight. There he is, standing by with his take. He just interviewed Enos Kanter a couple of nights ago. And moments ago, Kanter filed a federal suit against the Chicago Sky of the WNBA. Some breaking news for not letting him identify as a woman to play in the WNBA. We'll talk about that. As always, we want your take. Go to X right now. Search at Newsmax for the Big Take poll. What do you think of these controversial flock cameras popping up everywhere? The Florida governor is removing many of them over privacy concerns. However, flock cameras are helping solve crimes in places like Michigan. We'll tell you about that later. What do you think about the technology? Useful or concerning? Vote, comment, use the hashtag The Big Take. First, The Big Take. Here we go. President Trump finally said it in the Rose Garden last night over dinner with House Republicans. He's ready to go all in on the midterms, zeroing in on 35 key House and Senate races this fall, a full slate of travel in the final 30 days of the campaign to keep Congress out of the commies' hands.
5: And I learned in politics you have to work. So what I'm going to do, I'm doing this for the Speaker. I'm doing it for John Thune. I'm doing it for Steve. I'm doing it for our great chairman. I'm going to go to every one of those 35 places, and we're going to see if we can get everyone elected. We're going to really work hard.
0: Well, Ronald Reagan, of course, was known as a great communicator, but this president knows how to frame a fight better than anyone. Musing over how Democrats like Senator Ed Markey survived primary fights in Massachusetts by going further to the left in the short term, but over the long term, as in November, the radical left has teed up Republicans on the so-called 80-20 issues like men and women's sports, which the president says is actually a 99-to-1 issue.
5: But I saw Markey during a debate saying, yes, I want men to play in women's sports. So they're still really into that.
0: Just one of many radical positions on the ballot in November under a header of, yes, common sense versus communism. The Democrats keep on giving the president more ammunition. Look at this New York Democrat, Emily Gallagher, who captures the communist mentality perfectly.
6: One recent study found that choosing not to prosecute someone for a low-level crime led to a dramatic reduction in crime.
0: The exact opposite, of course, of how Rudy Giuliani cleaned up New York City decades ago with the broken windows theory. That clip went viral online with critics noting to that hefty lady, you could also say choosing not to go on a scale will make you not gain weight. Then there's the Democrat Congressman Maxwell Frost, one of the young guns among the socialists, who said the quiet part out loud. They do not even want to make able-bodied people go to work in exchange for federal welfare benefits.
7: This bill draws a line in the sand. If you are receiving federal housing dollars, those dollars should be for helping people to get housed and not locking them away. You should not be forced to work in exchange for a bed.
0: You don't have to work. That's the socialist vision of America. A growing number of real Americans like you, particularly Jewish voters, are turning on these radical communists, particularly Muslims like Abdul al-Sayyad, I just mentioned, the Senate nominee in Michigan, as well as Mayor Zohran Mamdani in New York, who tried and failed to mend fences with Jewish voters at a botched photo op ahead of Rosh Hashanah.
8: Hi, Mr. Mamdani. How are you? It's me, Stephanie Ben-Shimol. You remember me? Remember last year when Trump freed the hostages?
9: Sorry, guys.
10: One second. You gotta move.
8: It's all because of you. We have so much anti-Semitism. I can't believe you're in a... Don't push me. Don't push me. I can't believe that you're in a Jewish store before Rosh Hashanah.
0: Those were not just some fringe protesters. Many of them are Democrats who feel abandoned by their own party because those folks are thinking with their own minds, unlike the sycophants who we're learning about tonight, who are part of a big signal group online of more than 200 influencers who are being fed pro-Mamdani talking points to amplify on social media. Some received up to 20 grand through, get this, taxpayer-funded contracts with little public disclosure. That's not grassroots support for these communists. They're such desperate Democrats, they're paying people with taxpayer money to say nice stuff about Mamdani. They're getting contracts from the city, paid for by average New Yorkers, taxpayer-funded propaganda, because who could possibly organically support Mamdani's absurd policies? Like a new socialist government push to demand Amazon pay its delivery people more money. And guess what? Amazon's now telling New Yorkers their deliveries of packages will get slower and, yes, more expensive. They say Mamdani's proposal could add an estimated $664 a year to the average person. What about affordability in your delivery cost, while putting, get this, more than 5,000 delivery jobs at risk? So average New Yorkers would pay more for their Amazon packages, and the average Amazon driver trying to make a buck, the very example of the poor to middle-class worker the socialists lie about and claim they're trying to help, would get screwed. Now you see why the Republican chances of keeping control of Congress, they keep on improving, as the socialist policies are unmasked. And so are the foibles of the ridiculous, crazy commie candidates for Congress. Look at how skillfully the Republican Senator Susan Collins dismantles the Democrat nominee Troy Jackson in Maine with an epic troll about him fathering two kids with his second cousin.
11: Should the circumstances of his personal life and his the mother of his children be relevant to this campaign? Is that fair game, do you think?
12: Well, I'm not going to bring up the fact that the mother of his two children is his second cousin. I don't know whether people know that or not.
0: I'm not going to bring up that the kid, that the mother of his kids is his second cousin, but I just did. It's solid, but leave it to the modern day great communicator, this president, to eviscerate the Democrats' other great hope, James Tallarico in Texas, who is taking on Republican Ken Paxton. Watch.
5: And he's running against Tallarico, and this guy was, you know, he has that name for a reason. He's terrible. He's radical left. Now he says he loves meat. You know what he does? He eats meat and he goes outside and he throws up all over the place.
0: We don't deserve this guy, the comedian in chief, who just gave us the perfect metaphor for the midterms. The communists who want Congress make all of us want to vomit. And that's the big take tonight. So let's bring in the host of Rob Schmidt tonight, our very own Rob Schmidt. First time in the big tape. Welcome. Great to have you.
13: Good to see you.
0: The president ready to put it all on the line and sprint through all the battlegrounds, yeah. Final 30 days of the campaign, common sense versus communism. You've got the left out there saying, look, we don't want to make the homeless work for any benefits. You got Mamdani using, you know, this plan, yeah, to say you're going to pay more for Amazon packages and drivers are going to lose their jobs. Aren't we seeing socialism come unravel?
13: Yeah, it's, you know, the real pain of this is, and he's going to obviously going to campaign a lot. That's what he loves to do, and he loves to give these speeches. And I think that is some of his secret sauce, and I hope that it works for him. But I, you know, it's until the situation in Iran feels like it is behind us, until whatever Treasury's doing, mm-hmm. Bessent's doing by going after the money here, and until that kind of eases, as long as things still feel expensive, that's his liability. And the trouble of it is, the real shame of it is, I think, is that we're still feeling the impacts of money that was printed 5 years ago.
0: Right.
13: You know, and that's still making things more expensive, and that's crushing cost of living affordability. That's creating all this animus towards the president and towards what is now his economy. That's the way politics works. He's been in for, you know, over a year now. It's his economy now, and people are still now they're blaming Trump for the price of everything, even though largely most of that money was printed under Joe Biden when the government just went absolutely insane because of COVID as an excuse. So
0: right.
13: it's an uphill battle. I think that's why he's going to campaign so hard, because they definitely don't want to be investigated to hell and back for the last 2 years of the administration, which is what Democrats are going to do if they win the House. You know how visceral and how cruel they're going to be if they do get power. They're trying to prevent that. I don't know that it's possible with Congress already being so close. I mean, it takes a miracle, as we know, for an administration to hold the House, you know, in that first midterm. It almost never happens. And the story right now, I don't know, is good enough to make that happen. I think Iran has become the liability, and just the cost of living is the liability.
0: But can the president counter what you're saying on Iran by saying, look, I needed to do this to stop them from

0: this to stop them from getting nuclear weapons over there. And then over here, if you allow the Mamdanis of the world with their Instagram influencers, he's now using government-funded propaganda to get these 200-plus influencers to say, Mamdani's the greatest thing. If you let these socialists take over the Congress, like they've taken over New York City, as you know, that's far worse than what the president's dealing with right now, that your prices are going to get worse, that the economy's going to get worse.
1: There has to be a way to explain to people that the reason everything costs more in your life is because the government's too big. And anybody that's got DSA connected to them in this campaign wants to make the government twice as big, three times as big. Their plans are in the hundreds of trillions are the estimates that came out, I think, earlier this week. I mean, that's an ungodly amount of money. I mean, our entire economy is only $30 trillion. We send about five or six of that to the government every year. They want to spend $100 or $200 trillion on these. I mean, you want to talk about a cost of living crisis? Let them have control of the government for just a few years.
0: Exactly.
1: It'll be dismal. I hope that we don't have to go down the road where you have to learn this the hard way about socialism. And it seems like historically that's what has to happen every time, is that people just go blindly into something really stupid and they keep repeating. And it's sad.
0: That would be scary.
1: To think that that's really scary. Do we have to learn this lesson the hard way?
0: Exactly.
1: In the best capitalist nation in the world, do we really have to learn that lesson? It's a terrifying thought. But when you see the popularity of these candidates and you see that faction growing, it's a two-party system.
0: Yeah.
1: And right now the socialists have control of one of the parties. And you know how it is. They're going to win at some point. The Democrats are going to win again. They're going to have power again. Who's going to have control of that party when they have power? It's a scary thought.
0: And beyond what they want to do on the economy, the borders, pack the Supreme Court, defund the cops and all the rest of it, they want to put men in women's sports. Not as important as the economy in your pocketbook, but you just interviewed Enes Kanter, as I mentioned. Just minutes ago, Kanter filed a federal complaint against the Chicago Sky and basically said he wants a fair shot. He wants to identify as a woman and play in the WNBA. Let's play a clip on what he told you and get you to react. Watch.
2: This has nothing to do with politics. This shouldn't even be a right or left issue. No. This is just common sense, you know? I mean, I am 7 foot, 280 pounds, and I can literally just, if I ever play in the league, which I know I will, if they don't change the rules because I am eligible to play, I promise you, I'm going to go out there to try to break Will Chamberlain 100-point record. And just the name of equality.
1: Yeah.
2: You know what I mean?
0: I love the idea that he thinks he can score 100 points in a WNBA game. But doesn't that show the absurdity right there of what the Democrats are offering people in November?
1: It's the message that he's trying to really land and hit with a punch. And he's exactly right. I mean, it's an absurd political party for so many different reasons. And as big of a cultural issue as men and women's sports is, and it is a big issue. What they want to do financially to the country is a hell of a lot scarier, in my opinion. But I mean, it's just a look at you have a coalition inside that party now that does not like this country. They don't. I don't care what they say. They can try and wiggle around it all they want. But I think the bulk of the people that have all the energy right now hate the country, want to fundamentally change it, which means they want to destroy it. When you want to fundamentally change something, you want to destroy
0: Absolutely.
1: It as it is. I don't know too many Americans that think that this country should be destroyed. And these bratty little socialist punks that are inspiring all of this have, it's so funny how they always think they're the smartest people, and they find themselves, they claim to be kind of the intellectual basis of this country. They go to all these fancy schools. How do they not have the ability to go see the rest of the world?
0: Right, but don't
1: those understand or read a little bit of history and understand how it works?
0: Don't those bratty little socialist punks, as you so aptly name them, don't they have like $2 million mansions in Brooklyn?
1: Yeah. Well, yeah, the one kid. I mean, that's the best story. It's always that kid. That's what Mamdani is. That's what they all are. They're all
0: living off his parents.
1: They all come from privilege. It's a privileged existence to be able to think the way that they do.
0: Right.
1: Because you have to totally detach from any responsibility, from any financial responsibility, you have to detach from reality to buy into these things. That's why it can only really happen on these college campuses where people live in a bubble. They're not really in society. Those campuses are not the real world. There's nothing real inside those campuses, and that's where those ideas can thrive, because they don't have to face any of the realities that you and I face.
0: So that's right. Scary thought that they might take over the Congress and that AOC might be the Democrat nominee for president in 2028. We're going to talk about that at 7 on Rob Schmidt tonight. Thanks for joining us on The Big Take.
1: That's right.
0: Meantime, straight ahead, a resurfaced clip shows Abdul Al-Sayed making a

0: bold claim about Muslims building America.
1: Estimates suggest up to 50% of people who were brought here against their will as slaves were Muslims. Literally built this country.
0: Historians say that's a lie, which is why we're telling the Muslim candidates, shut your pie hole. Plus, the Trump administration launching a major new initiative to train the next generation of manufacturers right here in the USA and boost jobs at home. We'll get the take of one of Secretary of State Marco Rubio's top advisors on what these America First policies mean for our standing around the world. And later, former acting ICE director Todd Lyons is here to break down just how destructive the socialist plans would be to end our borders, what that would mean for your family, your neighborhood. Don't miss a minute of the Big Take.

0: Osama bin Laden was dead.
1: Shut your pie hole.
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3: Shut your pie hole.
4: All right, time for our favorite segment. I got to tell one lucky leftist, shut your pie hole. Today, we're serving up a big slice for the Democratic nominee for Senate in Michigan, Abdul El-Sayed. In 2019, while speaking at an event hosted by that radical group CARE, you know, they're linked to Hamas, the terror group, Abdul actually said America was built by Muslims.
5: I've been reading our history. Muslims have been in this part of the country since 1527. Estevenico of Azador, probably a name you've never heard, probably the first recorded Muslim to touch ground on what is now these United States of America. Estimates suggest up to 50% of people who were brought here against their will as slaves were Muslims. Literally built this country.
4: Muslims did not literally build this country. Historians put the number far lower than 50% of those folks, by the way. Like he claims, these radical Democrats keep trying to rewrite American history to fit their political narratives. So it's my pleasure to tell Abdul El-Sayed, shut your pie hole. Let's go live to our panel. Actor, director, producer, our friend Kevin Sorbo, alongside him, comedian Gino Bisconti. Yesterday, we showed a clip of Gino schooling that Democrat Congressman Maxwell Frost about the American dream, which we'll play in a moment. Gentlemen, welcome.
6: Good to be here.
7: Good to be here.
4: Kevin, historians...
7: I said it first.
4: The historians, Kevin, have put the estimate on Muslims being part of that to about 5 to 10%, not 50%, like he said. So do you really think Muslims built America like El-Sayed claims?
6: Of course not. They always rewrite history. They're following exactly what our public schools and universities are doing right now. The brainwashing is completely on, and you know that. I remember seeing after 9/11, there was a guy standing in front of the White House. He was Muslim, and he said, one day our flag will be above there, and the American flag will be gone. If we won't do it through war, we'll do it through the belly. Well, they're kind of doing a combination of both, let's face it. But it just cracks me up what these guys say, and you already hit it, Ed, that they just do it constantly just to really get, you can say anything. They can throw any number out there and get away with it. And you got people who are going to follow bozos like this that want to destroy America and change everything that America stands for. And we got to fight back because I'll tell you, the midterms, a little scary right now.
4: Certainly. Gino, I want to get your take on all that. But let's play the bite where you took on Democrat Congressman from Florida, Maxwell Frost, one of these socialists. Let's play it.
8: I don't have a ton of money in a bank account when I decide to run for office. So I had to hustle and make ends meet, which
4: of
8: is the
4: course.
8: Thing that you all are telling Gen Z.
9: So that's the American dream. You lived it.
8: That's not.
9: This man. I'm living the American dream.
8: So you don't.
9: Oh, that's fantastic.
8: So
9: no,
8: you
9: that's
8: don't.
9: Not living the American
8: no,
9: dream?
8: No, it's not.
9: How is it not?
8: That's not the American dream isn't driving Uber to barely make ends meet. The American dream is upward mobility and being able to have success.
9: You went from driving an Uber to being a politician.
8: Is success?
9: Is that upward?
8: Is success?
4: Gino, you destroyed his arguments with something called logic, something called facts. Did it surprise you how easy that was?
7: Yes, it surprised me how easy it was. But when you take a step back and look at it and look at the El-Sayed clip, they just think everything they say, people will believe. And the problem is everyone on the left does. You look at what El-Sayed did. He did the Daily Double, Islamophobia and slavery, which hits on white guilt. He could have talked about, you know, the Islam's wives coming over, but they weren't old enough to make the trip. Now, when you talk to this guy, I'm just literally not reinventing the wheel. It's like he said 2 and 2 is 4. And I said, yeah, 2 and 2 is 4.
4: Right.
7: And he's like, no, it's not. You just let them trip over themselves. You can even take it back to what you showed in the first segment. Enes Kanter just said, I'm a woman. And all the WNBA, the W stands for woman, by the way, had to say was, no, you're not. A woman has a, but they can't. So every time they're faced with, to circle back, facts and logic, their brains go click, click, whistle, ding. And we love it here on the right.
4: Absolutely. Kevin, how about that? A sitting member of Congress, this Democrat Frost, you heard him. He says, I was driving Uber. Now I'm in Congress. How is that upward mobility? And as you just heard from Gino, you were driving a taxi, essentially. And now you're making our laws. Isn't that America? Kevin.
6: And of course it is. Even when I was in college, our family couldn't afford college. My dad was a school teacher with five kids. I worked at the bookstore. I refereed intramural football and basketball games. I did what I could. I caddied during the summer. I did what I could. That was a stepping stone for me to get to where I am today. Now as an actor that actually makes a living every year, being an actor for 40 years. So it is the American dream. And you do start at the bottom. This guy makes it sound like he should be starting at the top right away.
4: Yeah.
6: I mean, their logic is nothing but illogic.
4: Gino, there are a lot of, in your final take here, a lot of Republicans nervous about these midterms. You heard it from Rob Schmidt at the top that, hey, look, Iran might be a weight on this. But when you have the president of the United States, who I think is the greatest communicator we've ever had, saying, I'm going all in the final 30 days, is that a difference maker?
7: I think it's a difference maker. I think people are starting to realize, look, it might take time, and I'm worried about the midterms, but I will say this. Every local win for the DSA is a national win for the Republicans. I'm sorry. And when you look at Donald Trump speak, you have every time Donald Trump opens his mouth, I want to hit Joe Biden respectfully in his. Because this guy is up at 2 in the morning, leaning on the side of the Air Force One, you know, just talking and answering questions matter-of-factly. How have people lost the story? This is what we want. Another guy that, you know, worked his way up. He's a billionaire. But you know what I mean? This is a guy that's a regular man. He's not politics as usual. I made it too long. Sorry, Kev.
4: No, his dad helped him, but he still had to work hard. And he built it. Trump Tower didn't come out of nowhere. The guy worked his butt off. Kevin, Gino, thank you.
6: Pleasure. Good to be here. Tell them to shut their pile.
4: Shut your pile. Coming up, Trump administration pushing a brand new America First policy focused on shoring up the next generation of American builders like Trump.
2: We're sending a message to all of America's kids, both at the leadership level and those below them, that we believe in making things again.
4: And we believe in Tommy Pigott, the spokesman at the Department of State, joins me live, first time on The Big Take, about this brand new America First policy, what Secretary Rubio is up to with this big Venezuelan oil deal. Next.

0: for a strong America.
1: Big new initiative launched by the Trump administration this morning to train the next generation of Americans to succeed in the industries of the future. Not artificial intelligence, but good old-fashioned American manufacturing.
2: There is a future, both a financial future, but also a future in the dignity of what you're going to be doing every single day by actually building things, by leading not just teams of bankers, but teams of manufacturers and teams of electricians. We're sending a message to all of America's kids, both at the leadership level and those below them, that we believe in making things again.
1: They believe in America. Joining me now live, the spokesman at the Department of State, Tommy Pigott. Tommy, first time in the Big Take. Great to have you. Welcome.
3: Thanks for having me on. Thank you.
1: I mean, the president has been saying this since his very first campaign. America doesn't get stronger by outsourcing everything. How important is this to have a sort of whole of administration effort? You're at the State Department, which is not the Commerce Department or Treasury, where we might see a domestic initiative. This seems like it's something that you see as important for our standing in the world. Talk about it.
3: Well, it's incredibly important. I think this whole initiative is summed up by the phrase, the future belongs to the builders. And that's exactly what we're trying to do here. This is part of a PAC Silica initiative we have at the State Department, which is about making sure we have secure supply chains, making sure we have partnerships, making sure we're able to take advantage of the opportunities of the future, such as in advanced manufacturing. So this new initiative is so important because it's going to be making sure we're translating the investments that we're seeing coming into the United States, translating that into jobs for the American people. Real jobs for real Americans to go out there and have their real American dream. That's what this is about. So we're partnering with different industries, different schools, to make sure that we're giving Americans the tools for these jobs so that they can take advantage of all the investment we're seeing coming into the United States.
1: Meantime, your boss, the Secretary of State, Marco Rubio, was there to announce that initiative. He's also been in the middle of these negotiations, obviously, with Venezuela, the U.S. getting a big stake in that. You see right there, access to 65 billion barrels of oil. What does that mean for the American economy? What does that mean for American national security?
3: Well, it's a game-changing deal for the American people, but also the Venezuelan people. What we are seeing here is a deal that will lead to making sure the revenue goes to benefit the Venezuelan people, but also secure reserves in our hemisphere and lower gas prices for the American people. This is truly a Trump deal about increasing the production of oil, having stable reserves for the American people, and lower gas prices. So it's truly a win-win-win across the board, and so essential to our national security. To go to your first question about our standing in the world, energy and manufacturing, two incredibly important things, making sure we have access to energy and the ability to make important things in the United States of America are so important to our national security. And it's two important initiatives we're seeing here from the State Department.
1: Quick follow, Chevron, obviously, from the American perspective, beyond helping Venezuela, American company says they're going in deeper with operations in Venezuela. But what's your estimate on how long that's going to take? This is not a quick fix, right? Because the infrastructure from the socialists is so bad. Is this going to take years?
3: Well, what we're actually seeing here with our deal with this private company is a proven operator in Venezuela, which means that offtake agreement that we have for 20% of that production, we're actually going to start seeing some of that oil coming to the United States over the next few months. But what that also means is that we're going to see scaling here. So while we're going to see that ability for some offtake over the next few months, we can rapidly scale this. So this is a game-changing deal that will have short-term benefits, but also long-term benefits for our children and our children's children.
1: All right. Tommy Pigott, great to have you. Hope you come back soon.
3: Thanks for having me on. Thank you.
1: Coming up, Department of Homeland Security launching a major surge of federal agents cracking down on voter fraud. Get this, in California and 9 other states. The blue states are getting nervous. California's former Lieutenant Governor Abel Maldonado is standing by live, as well as Assemblyman Carl DeMaio. Today, join us on all the fraud in crazy California and how we need to crack down on it next.

0: And this is An American Place on Newsmax.
1: Countdown to the midterms, and the Democrats are not sending their best. One crazy congressional candidate in California, Marnie Von Wolpert, now arguing her home city of San Diego gives far too much money to white people. Watch.
2: We found that women and minorities and veteran-owned businesses and people with disabilities have a stark disparity in the amount of contracts they are awarded compared to businesses owned by white men.
1: Joining me now to break down what is going on in crazy California is the former Lieutenant Governor Abel Maldonado and California State Assembly member Carl DiMaio. He's the host of the DiMaio Report. Gentlemen, good to have you. Welcome.
3: Hello.
4: Thank you, Ed. Can't make this up, Ed. You can't make this up.
1: Right. Carl, when I saw this clip, I thought, why are we playing the race card? Whether it's white, black, brown, whatever, getting this. There's billions of dollars in fraud, money stolen there in California, Medicaid, you name the program. Why are we playing the race card? Why don't we get the taxpayer money back, Carl?
3: So she's complaining about white people getting too much money. Here's the reality. Politicians are getting too much money. That is the big problem. And they're wasting too much of our money. Too many fraudsters are getting too much money. White, brown, black, green, blue people are paying too much money in taxes and cost of living in California. She is so untethered from reality, but worse, she's offensive, absolutely offensive with her racially divisive rhetoric. She just basically wants to pit people against each other rather than solve problems.
1: Yeah.
3: She'd fit right in politics in Washington.
1: Yeah, exactly. Lieutenant Governor, the vice president was at the White House podium today talking about all these blue states, starting with California, where his fraud task force is finding so much. What's been so outrageous that you've seen and heard of so far, Lieutenant Governor? Because I can't believe this lady's playing the race card. We just want our money back.
4: Absolutely. I mean, she's the Democrat Party nominee. And if you think about it, Ed, the Democrat Party is supposed to be opening doors. They open all the doors. They're opening the doors to who and closing the doors to people that are white. That's what she's saying. She is nuts. She's crazy. And the last time we saw in California, you should be getting the job on merit. Did you do a good job? Are you on time?
1: Yes.
4: Were you on budget? Let's just give it to non-white people and let's make California Skid Row. That's what she wants. This woman should not be in the city council, and she certainly shouldn't win that congressional seat. I'll tell you that.
1: Yeah, there you go. Carl, let's talk about something else, voter fraud out there in California. I see this news item that federal prosecutors have just found this Honduran national fraudulently registering to vote people. She's been charged now. I'm always told reliably by Democrats in California elsewhere there's no voter fraud. And then tonight, Carl, we're also hearing the Department of Homeland Security is going to surge federal agents to try to crack down on voter fraud around the midterms in California, 9 other states, largely blue states. How important is that, Carl?
3: Crucial. This is why over the past 18 months, I've been working with citizen activists to collect 1.5 million signatures to put Prop 39 on the ballot in California. The Citizens Voter ID Initiative for California, it requires citizenship verification when people register to vote and voter ID. The reality is, the Democrats in California have prohibited local election officials from checking citizenship eligibility when people register. There is no check. There's no verification going on.
1: Crazy.
3: And so this Honduran is just at the tip of the iceberg.
1: Just the beginning.
3: Lots of non-citizens that are registered.
1: Lieutenant Governor, you get the final word, because we saw what happened to Spencer Pratt. And I wonder, you keep wondering, you know, how do all these Democrats, crazy Democrats, keep, getting elected and reelected on the federal level? You get the final take.
4: You know, Gavin Newsom, he says there's no voter fraud in California, Ed. Why? Because he legalized voter fraud in California. He legalized it. You don't have to ask for anything. Actually, Gavin Newsom signed a bill that prohibits people in California from asking for an ID to vote. It's that crazy. So, yes, voter fraud exists. It's here in California. And I hope the federal government takes this Honduran man to task, because it's only the tip of the iceberg. Accountability.
1: Shock. The gambling is going on in this casino. Gavin Newsom, always up to something. Gentlemen, it was a pleasure. Thank you. Coming up, the Trump DOJ just threw down the gauntlet, telling sanctuary states report undocumented immigrants or lose all federal funding. The former acting director of ICE, Todd Lyons, there he is. He's going to break down what this means in terms of cracking down on the criminals next.

0: You're watching An American Moment.
1: Today, the unauthorized population is far into the millions. Approximately 5% of everyone living in the country, depending on which estimates you believe, with the fastest addition ever under President Joe Biden's open borders policies.
2: Did you catch that? 5% of the American population is illegal. That was the former Deputy Secretary of Homeland Security, Ken Cuccinelli, testifying under oath about the total number of illegals living in America. It's around 17 million people is where he puts it. There are others like the former U.S. Border Patrol Commander Greg Bovino, who says the real number he really believes could be up to 100 million. So joining me now live to break it down, what percentage is it, is the former acting director of ICE, the great Todd Lyons. Todd, good to see you. Welcome back.
3: Great seeing you. Thanks for having me. Appreciate it.
2: Now that you've been out of office, you look tanned, rested, and ready to me, like maybe you've got a chance to get out of that swamp in Washington. What do you think is the real number?
3: You know, and I have to agree with Ken, but unfortunately, the bad thing is we just don't know. I was the deputy assistant director of the Southwest border under President Biden, and we saw so many gotaways that we just don't know that true number. It could be 17 million. It could be 20 million. You know, just 17 million is one too many. Yeah. That's more American jobs being taken away from hardworking Americans. Those are more criminally legal aliens that are out there. Those are more known suspected terrorists that ICE and the men and women of Border Patrol have to go out and find. So that's just one too many. And yeah. The men and women of ICE, they're out there and they're moving forward with what President Trump promised the American people. They are out there making America safe again, and they're going to keep his promise of mass deportation. And that's what they're doing.
2: Yeah, and we see the president is still on offense. The DOJ just escalated pressure on these blue states. New legal opinion they're using, warning states could lose billions in welfare funding unless every state agency reports anyone known to be here illegally to the Trump administration. It is an expansion of a rule that they pushed before. We know these blue states keep denying the information. Do you think this kind of pressure is eventually going to work? What is it going to take so that we can find out more and start cutting off some of this federal money when they don't help?
3: You know, it's really going to have to take the dedication and the fortitude of the Department of Justice, take these cases all the way to the Supreme Court. They're going to go ahead and find a liberal circuit like the First Circuit, Second Circuit, and keep going with appeal and appeal. But it's going to have to take it to the high court. It's going to have to go all the way up. And we're going to have to get those rolls, not only the voter rolls, but we're going to have to see exactly who are getting benefits, you know, whether it be welfare, housing, et cetera, and exactly know who's living in our community and who's benefiting from that government money, government yeah. subsidies that should be going to hardworking Americans.
2: Well, and that's the first thing I thought when I heard Ken Cuccinelli say that, which is if we're $40 trillion in national debt right now and 5% of more of the people in the country are here illegally and many getting welfare benefits and the other thing, think about how much of a chunk of that $40 trillion is going to people who are not even American citizens. Final thought from you.
3: No, it's huge. And you think about so many states that are, you know, have been bankrupt or running in the red, that you have homeless veterans, you yeah. have, you know, school kids, you know, my sons are college age, and you have illegal aliens that are getting free college Crazy. Tuition. How does that
2: enough
3: help the
2: enough.
3: American people?
2: Todd right. Lyons, we got to have you back soon. We appreciate it. Thank you.
3: Great. Good talking.
2: Time now for our poll. Florida Governor DeSantis removing the state's flock cameras over privacy concerns. Do you think they're useful for law enforcement? Are you concerned about privacy? Which one? And look at that. 34% thinks they're useful. 66% of you say you're concerned about privacy. This is a big issue. On another note, Senator Ted Cruz, new book out about Clarence Thomas, the great Supreme Court justice. It's called Going Further About the Great Justice. It's already a number one Amazon bestseller, getting lots of attention. Clarence Thomas, a big force on the court, and Senator Cruz offers a lot of great new details about his life story and how the Constitution and his faith have inspired his wonderful life. Ted Cruz's book is further available, of course, at bookstores, but you also get it with our free offer right there with Newsmax Plus. 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Coming up, what's in a name? A lot, especially when you share a name with the pedophile Jeffrey Epstein. It's a big pain in the neck. We'll tell you why next.
4: Katrina Zish, and this is your Israel update. Another world's first for Israeli scientists. Researchers say they found that the active ingredient in Viagra may stop cancer spread. The scientists say they used mouse cancer models and 20 years of data to find this out. One of the researchers says the next step would be to have a clinical trial and give Viagra to women with triple negative breast cancer. Now let's go to Israel correspondent Jody Cohen, who has this report.
5: So I've been speaking with American tourists here in Tel Aviv to hear if they were nervous to come back to Israel.
6: I wasn't sure when I first got on the plane. I really wasn't sure if it was the right decision. People back in the States were saying, are you sure? And I'm sure. Yeah, it feels really good. It feels really good to be here and just hearing the stories.
7: This is our first trip back to Israel since 2018 and our first trip to Hostage Square. We wanted to come here today. It's just a moving tribute to what happened on October 7th.
6: The support, the community, how they all came together to support each other. 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And clearly nobody was alone, which is really a beautiful story.
5: So the main message they have received coming back to Israel is one of resilience and recovery. Back to you.
8: That's your Israel update, brought to you by Lapan.

0: You're watching An American Moment.
1: And now my final takes. No good deed goes unpunished. A man in New Mexico thought he was doing the right thing by taking down those hated Flock cameras in his neighborhood. He claimed the sheriff's office had just ended its contract with Flock and just wanted to return them.
2: On the record, for the record, and let the record show, I'm simply not breaking them. For those of you watching, I'm not breaking them. I'm not stealing them. I'm returning their s***. That's all I'm doing.
1: Well, the police didn't exactly see it that way. He was arrested. Look at this. Now facing several felonies for larceny and criminal damage to property. Apparently, this is the second time this man has done it. And guess what? He says he doesn't care. He has no plans to stop. That's how much a lot of people don't like the surveillance. Finally, we've got a major announcement. Jeffrey Epstein just appointed to the board of Zoom. Okay, not that Epstein. A different Jeffrey Epstein. The official release from the conference call company, or whatever you want to call them, says Zoom appoints former Oracle chief financial officer Jeff Epstein to the board of directors. Caused a lot of reaction online. It's Jeff Epstein. According to public records, there are approximately 300 people in America with the name Jeffrey Epstein. And sources say they are all really, really mad at their moms for naming them Jeffrey. By the way, big interview on The Big Take coming up Monday. U.S. Ambassador to Israel Mike Huckabee will be here. First time on The Big Show. Lots to discuss, including the war in Iran, which the president is trying to wind down, and the troubling rise in anti-Semitism here and abroad. Don't miss that Monday. In the meantime, don't go anywhere. Primetime Players just warming up. Carl Higbee Frontline up next. Don't miss that. I'll be on Rob Schmidt tonight, 7 p.m. Eastern, with the great Rick Leventhal, where we break down whether AOC really has a chance to be the Democrat nominee for president. Don't miss that. Have a great night, Patriots. We'll see you tomorrow.
3: 40 seconds.
4: That's the average time an officer has to decide life or death. Us or them. Sometimes they make the right decision.
3: And sometimes they don't.
4: We go beyond the sirens, behind the badge, to reveal the heart-stopping moments.
3: This is Caught on Body Cam.
4: Lancaster, California, 9:28 a.m. On a morning like any other, police officers have been dispatched to respond to a 911 call of a man armed with machetes terrorizing a local grocery store. This day is about to become a nightmare. The man was later identified as 38-year-old Jonathan Scott Foster.
5: Yeah, absolutely.
4: When officers arrive, they find the suspect standing outside the store, weapon in hand.
5: Set it down. Set that down. Come on, man. You got the machete in your hand. Do me a favor, man. Set it down. At this point, you're not in trouble. I just need you to set it down so we can talk.
6: Put those away.
5: You set yours down. It doesn't work that way, man. It doesn't work that way. It doesn't work that way, man. I need you to set that down. Come on, man. Don't do this. Don't do this. I do.
4: After a tense standoff and numerous chances to de-escalate the situation, Jonathan refuses to comply.
5: Hey, do you have a radio? Tell everyone inside the store to get down.
6: Can you tell everyone in the store to get down on your radio? You drew yours first.
5: Please set your stuff down, man. What's your name?
6: Jonathan.
5: Jonathan. What's going on?
6: I'm tired of being persecuted.
5: Okay, who's persecuting you?
6: My basic needs.
5: Okay. So if you set that stuff down, I might be able to help it.
6: I'm not setting them down. These are my protection.
5: Okay, and that's fine. I just need you to set them down so we can deal with this. I'm not doing that, man. I can't do that.
6: Then I can't either.
5: Do you got a taser? You got lethal cover?
6: I do, yeah.
5: All right. Come on, man. Don't do anything stupid. Don't do anything stupid. You have the option right now to walk away. I just need you to set that stuff down.
6: There's no walking away.
5: Why not? Why not?
6: You know exactly why.
5: Tell me. Jonathan, what's your last name? Jonathan. Come on, man. Don't do it. Hey, go away. Go away.
6: Get away. Give up.
5: Come on, man. Yeah, I don't want him going in the store.
6: All right, partner. Hey, do not go in the store. Just put the knife down. Jonathan, that's all we're asking. Put the knife down. You did this.
5: Come on, man. Come on. Don't. Don't go in the store. Don't go in the store. Come on. Just set it down, man. Just set it down. I appreciate you putting the other one away. Just set that down for me. Set yours down, man. I can't do that. Come on. I can't do that. Come on, dude. It doesn't have to go this way. It really doesn't.
6: Jonathan, we're just here to talk to you, man. Just put the knife down and we're just going to talk. That's it.
7: You came at me with a weapon.
5: Because you had a sword in your hand.
7: No, it was in the sheath.
5: Okay, you still had it in your hand. I need you to put that down, man. Come on. It doesn't have to be like this. Come on.
4: After several minutes, the machete-wielding suspect walks backwards into the open business, which was actively occupied by numerous customers, leading to a chase.
5: Everybody, stop! Everybody, get down!
6: I'm out.
5: We've got a taser.
4: Despite firing multiple tasers and batons at Jonathan, they had minimal effect due to his thick layers of clothing.
5: You got it. It's a thick coat, man.
6: Slow it down.
5: Stop. Dude, we're going to have to...
6: Hey, keep your hands up!
5: Come on, man. Just stop.
6: On the ground,
5: buddy.
6: We need to help you out. Come on.
5: You got to get up, dude. You got a taser? Try and get him in the chest. Stop, man. Stop.
6: Stop.
5: In the chest. Stop. Come on, dude. Stop. Come here, man.
4: Eventually, Jonathan has had enough.
5: In the chest. Come on, man. Stop.
6: It's starting to piss me off.
4: Foster was transported to a local hospital where he was later pronounced dead. It just goes to show just how quickly officers must react to escalating situations, leading to split

0: Rob Schmidt, weeknights.
1: Kennesaw, Georgia. 24-year-old Antoine Sims calls 911 over his fast food order being cold. Police arrive on the scene to solve the seemingly simple dispute.
2: The customer and the owner explain different events of what happened in this minor mistake that has caused such an issue to get officers involved.
1: After hearing both sides the story, the officers decide to simply give the customer a ban from the store and a refund in order to solve the situation peacefully.
3: All right, so here's the deal. As a business owner, he has the right to not remake your food. He is willing to do a refund. He has no problems doing a refund, but he's not going to remake your food. As a business owner, he can do that. He does not want you coming back in the store. He actually wants us to criminally trespass you, so you will not be allowed back at this McDonald's.
4: I don't even stay here. I keep.
3: It doesn't matter. He's requested it. We got to do it. It's not a big deal.
4: Charge me?
3: No, we're not charging you. It's a piece of paper we're going to give you that's going to say, hey, you can't come back to this McDonald's. That's all it is.
4: Wow. Just realistically, did I do anything wrong?
3: I don't know. I'm not here to even figure that out. I'm here to keep the peace. This is completely civil.
4: I don't want to complain about it. I'm just don't understand what I did wrong with this.
3: No, you're good. Do you have CT forms? I have CT forms. That's fine. It's not a big deal.
1: When the officer goes back to his car to ID both parties, he finds out something that turns this simple civil situation to something much more bizarre and dark.

0: The officers decide to waste some time until backup can show up. Antoine, however, begins to get suspicious.
1: So I'm basically just banned from here?
2: Correct.
1: Not Kennesaw?
2: His name? Their name? I can't remember. Yeah, so he's got new forms, so I don't remember.
3: His name here, and then the manager's name.
2: That's what I thought.
1: So he's the manager or somebody else?
2: He's the owner.
3: He's the owner of this location.
1: So that's why he feels like me. I'm not under arrest or anything, am I?
2: No, sir. Just come over here, I'm going to have you sign this real quick.
1: I said I'm not under arrest.
2: No, no, you're not. Yeah, just come over here, I'm going to have you sign this real quick.
3: You have to sign it saying that you're not going to come back to the property.
0: Eventually, so Simone realizes that something is wrong and that the police may be on to him.
1: No, I'm afraid of y'all, sir.
2: Why are you afraid?
1: I've been here 3 years, sir. I'm afraid of
2: you. All right, I'm going to walk you through. Why are you doing that?
1: I know how to feel it out.
2: Why are you doing that?
1: I know how to feel it. Am I all right?
2: Yeah.
1: No, look, you can hit.
0: He decides to run.
2: Car. Six Duke Kennesaw, call cop. Contact, backside.
0: Antoine is ultimately apprehended and arrested. This bizarre situation just shows how seemingly the most mundane 911 call can lead to some truly tense and chilling scenarios. In Wisconsin, a woman, Dariana Anderson, is pulled over by the police after allegedly stealing items from a sporting goods store. At first, the suspect, shaken by this, refuses to stop.
4: We're still eastbound Capitol, speeds 59, traffic medium. Two, maybe two.
0: However, eventually she complies.
5: Is he set up yet?
0: As the police attempt to talk to her while she is pulled over, she refuses to comply in even rolling down her windows.
4: Driver of the Camry, roll your windows down now. 146 to 606. I just saw the front wheels move.
0: Officers then set up a stop strip in front of her car, hoping it will stop her from driving away.
4: Yeah. On driver's side, in case they try and take off.
0: This ultimately seems to spook the woman, as only seconds later, she suddenly speeds off, nearly hitting officers in the process.
4: We are eastbound in the Capitol. Speeds are 60.
0: With the officers in hot pursuit, the woman drives dangerously, running multiple red lights and weaving in and out of traffic.
4: And we're still eastbound on Capitol, on A4 from Capitol. And foot bail.
0: Eventually, the suspect bails from the car, leaving her friend behind while attempting to flee on foot and hide.
6: I got one occupant down on the ground. Looks like a passenger took off going westbound and the driver took off going eastbound.
0: The chase resumes on foot as officers are forced to search around the neighborhood looking for the woman.
7: Hey, get your hands up! Hands up! You gonna get bit? Come on!
0: Thanks to the help of the K-9 unit, police managed to catch the suspect hiding behind garbage.
7: Face away! Show me your hands!
0: Officers act quickly to arrest the suspect.

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1: In Onalaska, Wisconsin, a man followed a 10-year-old girl through a supermarket and touched her inappropriately. When the mother learned of this incident, she chased the man away, then called the police. After an investigation, police identified the suspect, a 30-year-old male, Jose Aman. Officers then went to confront the man at his workplace.
2: Hey, Josie. Officer Flatten. This is a little bit more urgent for me, so I decided to just come down and talk to you here. I need to talk to you about an incident where you're my suspect. Okay. Do you have any idea what I'm referring to? Okay. You ever been to the Onalaska Walmart?
3: Times, but you're okay. Target.
2: Okay. In May, we got a complaint from a parent and a young girl at the Walmart in Onalaska that involves you. Anything ring a bell to that? Okay. Have you ever been at the Walmart where you got chased out of the store?
3: No.
2: No? Okay. So we've got
1: Jose,
2: video
1: clearly
2: of you
1: nervous,
2: getting chased out of Walmart.
1: Seems to comply
2: by a
1: with
2: mom.
1: Officers, though denies any wrongdoing.
2: Huh?
3: No, I don't.
2: Okay. I do.
3: Am I under arrest?
2: I'd just like to talk to you a little bit more, but you had previously. Would you agree that this is you? No? Okay. Is this your truck?
3: Definitely not.
2: No? Is that something you've ever driven?
3: No, I don't even have a topper on my truck.
2: Okay.
3: I just like sitting in a cab.
2: You don't think that resembles you in the slightest? No?
3: I'm not going to agree to that.
2: Okay, so the incident is that you reported to us that you had grabbed a child's buttock in a grocery aisle. No? Okay. So we reviewed video and watched the suspect of this whole thing prior to this incident with the juvenile. Was inside Subway, bought a sub sandwich. Use your debit card. Okay.
3: Somebody used my debit card, you said?
2: Well, you.
3: In a Subway?
2: Yep, on Alaska Walmart Subway. So walked into the store, the vestibule, goes in the Subway, gets some food, eats and stuff, and goes into the store. Okay. Still want to tell me you have no idea what I'm talking about? Okay. Are you the only one that would have your debit card? Or would you share with people who look a lot like you?
3: I don't
2: know. Huh?
3: No, I don't know.
2: No? Okay. Turn around, put your hands behind your back.
1: Suddenly, he bolts and a foot chase ensues down the street.
2: Dominic, you got a taser? Stop! You stop! Stop! Get on the ground.
1: Though the officers are ultimately too fast for him, luckily no one was injured in the chase.
2: You're under arrest for sexual assault of a minor. You have any questions? Josie? Are you injured at all?
3: I don't know.
2: Okay.
3: I think I'm sick. I need help.
2: What do you mean? Like you're gonna puke right now or something else?
3: Something else.
1: Right. Though Jose mentions that he feels sick. Jose was charged with felony first-degree sexual assault of a minor and for resisting arrest and could face a prison sentence of over 60 years. In the line of duty, officers have to be ready for anything, even a sudden chase. In Milwaukee, Wisconsin, 22-year-old Jayante Gregory is wanted by authorities as the suspect of a double shooting. In this security footage, he is seen retreating into a gas station after officers approached him on the street.
4: I gotta back him up. I gotta back him up. That's pretty far. I'm
1: Hoping to take some cover and hide in the store, when officers attempted to walk in to confront him, Jayuntai had a plan.
5: Hey, hey, shoot me! Hold me over here right now! Hey, hold me over here right now! Hold me over here! Show your hands right now! Let me see your hands! Let me see your hands! Put your hands up!

For a few minutes, a tense standoff occurs with JJ Untai hiding out in the store while officers repeatedly shouted for him to surrender and to put up his hands

Eventually, Jayunte acted. A decision that would prove to be a fatal one. No officers were injured in the carnage, but the danger, as always, is always present for these lawmen.

When in the line of duty, officers are forced to make split-second decisions that can decide life or death for those involved. Whether it's in a bar, a store, or anywhere else, these events can happen at any given moment, and police always need to be prepared for it.

0: 40 seconds.
1: That's the average time an officer has to decide. Life or death.
2: I swear to God, I'll shoot you.
1: Us or them. Sometimes they make the right decision. And sometimes they don't.
3: Open the door now!
1: We go beyond the sirens, behind the badge, to reveal the heart-stopping moments. This is Caught on Body Cam. San Diego, California. A routine day for law enforcement took a deadly turn when officers were greeted by a knife-wielding woman.
4: What is it?
5: Hi.
4: What is it?
5: Are you Yan Li?
4: Yes.
5: Okay, here's a notice to evict. Okay.
4: What?
5: It's your notice for... Put the knife down right now or I'm going to... Put your knife down. Put the knife down. Put the knife down right now. Put the knife down right now.
4: How do I know that I'm an intruder?
5: 15 and 5, one at gunpoint. Code cover. Put the gun down, ma'am. I'm gonna shoot you. Put the gun down. Put the gun down or I will shoot you.
4: Try to enter my apartment.
5: 15 Adam 5, code cover.
4: Call the police.
5: Point with a knife.
4: Call the police.
5: Put the gun down right now.
4: You have your gun.
5: Put the gun down right now. Now, drop the knife.
4: I'm holding a knife now.
5: Drop the knife, ma'am. You will get shot. If you come at me with that knife, I will shoot you.
4: I'm not afraid.
5: Do you understand that?
4: I'm not
5: okay, I will shoot you. You understand? Put the knife down. Put the knife down. Put the knife down. I walked in. Put down the knife right now. Put down the knife right now. Ma'am, you will be shot. Do you understand that? Put down the gun or you will be shot.
1: At 12:38 p.m. on March 3rd, 2022, the San Diego Police Department received a request for urgent cover from the San Diego Sheriff's Department at a residence in the 400 block of West Beach Street. Deputies from the Court Services Unit had gone to a residence at that location to serve civil process paperwork on a female resident. But she wasn't having any of it.
5: Drop the knife. Drop the She's barricaded and 5.
1: The woman eventually closed the door and the deputies requested assistance. While the deputies awaited additional resources, an employee in the building told them the same woman threatened a maintenance worker with a knife the previous day.
6: I know. I got you. No.
1: Her aggression was evident.
6: Okay. Hey, this is the sheriff's department with the San Diego Police Department. We're both here. I need you to put the knife down and open the door. We're not intruders, we're the police.
1: Deputies requested assistance from the San Diego Police Department's K-9 officer who was on scene. The K-9 unit was called up to enter the unit as an additional, less lethal option.
6: Miss Lee, can you hear me?
5: It's dark. Show me your hands, where you at?
6: Where you at?
5: Sheriff Department! Come out with your hands up! Come out with your hands up!
6: Come out with your hands
5: up! Lean back, lean back, lean back! Put your hands up! Come here! Get down! Get down! Get down! Drop the knife! Drop the knife!
6: Back up! Back up! Back up! Back up!
1: When officers finally moved in, the woman struck with lethal force, stabbing a police canine handler in the chest with a large chef's knife. Let's get a better look at how it all unfolded. In a heart-stopping moment, shots rang out.
6: Anybody hurt?
3: I got me hit. I got stabbed.
1: The woman was identified as 47-year-old Yan Li and died at the scene from her gunshot wound. The officer miraculously survived from his stab wounds. He was then treated and released from UCSD Medical Center. The aftermath was a scene of chaos and tragedy. The question now is, could this have been prevented? And what drove this woman to such a violent end?
0: Oh.

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1: Jonesboro, Arkansas.
2: For this case, we see how quickly a routine police transport can turn into a high-speed nightmare.
3: I didn't say why I'd give you a ride. I just said I'd give you a ride, man. 19.
1: On a Thursday evening, Officer Justin Thompson had 19-year-old Logan Younger in the back seat and was transporting him to a nearby station after arresting him for public intoxication at the mall.
3: Oh, no problem. So where was he at?
4: He came in and I saw him. He was right there by Polaris, and he was acting real funny. I kind of watched him a little bit, and he came up to me and said, "Give me a hug, man." I'm like, "No, I can't hug you." So at least just give me a fist bump. I was like, "All right." And he kind of walked on down. He said, "I'm going to Air Apostle." I didn't smell the alcohol, and then they said it was an Air Apostle. They said that he told the people in there that he was drunk. And we found him in GNC, and that's when we found him.
5: No, man, you're not a man at all. You're not. Our friend Justin told me that you're all are assholes.
3: I'll be 15 one time, adult male, out the county.
5: He told me all y'all cops are f***ed up, and y'all are. Y'all abuse y'all drive to authority because you're assholes. All of you.
2: On the surface, it seems like he's just having a drunken rant, but take a closer look.
5: The Constitution.
2: Looks like he was keeping him distracted so that he could free himself. Crafty.
5: What happened?
3: What are you talking about?
5: You broke your promise.
3: I didn't. I'm giving you a ride, ain't I?
5: Give me a ride.
3: Hey, I just said I'll give you a ride, man.
5: You said you give me a ride. That's you lied.
3: I'm not lying.
5: You knew what I meant. But you said, you know what?
2: The officers seemingly promised Logan a ride in order to get him to get into the cop car, but didn't exactly specify where they'd be taking him.
5: You don't think I know how to stop you?
3: 145 dispatch.
5: Look at this. Broke free.
3: Will you advise county that my subject is out of his car in the back?
2: Logan bangs on the doors and windows in an attempt to get out, but trust me, he'll be out real soon.

He's launched out of the back windshield as the car swerves off the road. Let's watch that again, shall we?

0: Logan Younger was thrown out the back window of the vehicle. He fled the scene but was caught a short time later. The officer was trapped in the vehicle and had to be extricated by the Jonesboro Fire Department and was flown to a Memphis hospital. He was conscious and talking, but had to undergo tests to determine the nature and extent of his injuries. Younger was treated at St. Bernard's Medical Center, then booked on escape, public intoxication, fleeing on foot, and minor in possession charges. Authorities are still investigating the cause of the wreck. Chicago, Illinois. A routine patrol turned into a deadly confrontation on Chicago streets when two officers responding to a tense situation found themselves locked in a life or death struggle with an armed suspect. On August 11th, 2023, around 5:30 p.m., two on-duty Chicago police officers observed a confrontation between two individuals. The officers reportedly observed 36-year-old Louis C. Gordon Hay with a gun in his back pocket.
1: Hey, get the gun in there!
2: What the f***? Why did he go?
3: Let it go!
1: Let it go!
3: Let the gun go!
1: No!
3: Yes! Let it go!
0: Gordon Hay and one of the officers both discharged their weapons.
3: 2213 emergency, shots fired. Please, by police squad. Send EMS. You okay?
4: You can hold. Houston 5 in on
3: Do we have a police officer shot? Don't know, squad. I'm trying to see my partner.
4: All right,
5: 10-4,
4: sergeant for 2213.
5: Dad is on the way,
4: squad. 10-4, we got 5 partners as well.
3: Is he okay? You okay?
4: Not
3: shot, squad. Partner is not shot. Offender is stopped. It's okay, man.
6: I told you not.
3: It's okay. He fired. Did you fire
6: him? I shouldn't have let go of the gun.
3: It's okay.
0: As they struggled over Gordon Hay's firearm, Gordon Hay was struck. The aftermath was a scene of raw emotion and adrenaline.
6: I shouldn't have let go of the damn gun.
0: Relax. Fellow officers rallied to support their colleague, the physical and psychological toll of the incident evident on their faces.
3: I'm moving the car.
6: I'll move the car.
3: I got it.
6: Dude, I got it. I'm just moving the car.

0: No officers were wounded in the shooting, but police reports two officers suffered bruises and abrasions from the struggle, and police have said two officers were taken to the hospital for observation. Both officers involved in the shooting were placed on 30 days of administrative duty after the shooting.
1: Your partner, come here. You okay?
2: Yes.
1: Did he didn't shoot you?
2: No.
3: Hey, everything's being recorded. This.
1: He didn't shoot you, though, right?
2: No.
1: Just check to make sure, because that round went off. That wasn't you or him?
2: It was him. He said it.
1: That's what I'm saying. I didn't. You're okay, right?
2: Yes, I'm cool.
0: Gordon Hay was transported to the hospital where he was later pronounced deceased. Sometimes officers have to make life-changing decisions that impact the lives of people forever. And sometimes those decisions have a heavy impact on the officers themselves.

0: Be one.
1: Next, we head over to Brooklyn, New York City. What began as a seemingly standard arrest escalated into a terrifying ordeal.
2: Melvin! Hi, Melvin?
3: Yeah.
2: I'm Police Officer Brent, and I work in the 73rd Precinct. Mind if I come in and speak with you?
1: On January 16th, 2024, at approximately 3:15 p.m., NYPD officers responded to a report of an assault at a residential building near Bergen Street and Saratoga Avenue in Brooklyn. Upon arrival, officers were directed to an apartment where they encountered the suspect, identified as 39-year-old Melvin Butler.
2: Mind if we come in? Or do you want to step out? Well, can we come in and speak to you, or do you want to step out and speak in the hallway? It's up to you.
3: Why is like so many?
2: There's not that many of us.
3: How many are there?
4: You said what?
3: Mm-hmm.
4: It's a couple of us. Not that many of us.
2: You open the window? What's going on?
4: You want to answer the bathroom?
2: All right, man. So, you told us that you guys had a bit of a disagreement today. All right? I guess, just keep your hands out of your pocket for me. I guess at some point she fell, hit her head. She got a little bit of pain in her head. So for right now, what we're going to do is we're going to remove you from the situation. We're going to go back to the precinct while she gets checked out, make sure she's okay, and go from there, okay? Okay. So what I'm going to just say now is I'm going to ask you to turn around and put your hands behind your back, okay?
3: That's not. You can step out.
2: Okay, but we're not stepping out now.
3: Yeah.
2: All right? So can you do me a favor and just put your hands behind your back and turn around for me? Listen, right now, what you have is she said something happened, push, she has a little bit of headache. That's minor, it's a misdemeanor, it's nothing. You're on camera, you're with us. If you don't cooperate and resist, that becomes a whole other thing. That's on camera, that's obvious. Right now, you have a he said, she said.
3: You can step off.
5: Don't make this hard.
4: We're past it.
5: Don't make this hard.
3: You can step off for a second.
2: We can't step out now, okay?
1: During the struggle, Butler took possession of Officer Brennan's firearm. As Officer Brennan and Officer Acevedo struggled to regain possession of the firearm, Butler began to discharge shots from it. Officer Brennan and Officer Acevedo were both struck by gunfire. Let's see that again from Officer Acevedo's perspective. During the struggle, while Butler possessed Officer Brennan's firearm, Officer Acevedo discharged 3 shots, Officer LaFail discharged 3 shots, and Sergeant Groth discharged 1 shot from their service firearms at Butler. Now let's take a look from Officer LaFail's point of view.
0: Watch out!
2: My f***ing gun!
1: Evidence at the scene indicated Butler fired two rounds from the officer's weapon. Injured in the exchange, Butler surrendered his weapon. Both the suspect and two officers were transported to hospital for treatment. Butler was subsequently arrested and charged with attempted murder in the first degree of a police officer, assault in the second degree, robbery in the third degree, criminal possession of a weapon in the second degree, and related charges. It's scary to see how quickly a situation can escalate to violence.
5: All right, today on Wake Up America Early, 6 months in, the United States is shifting hard to economic warfare, and the Treasury is pushing Operation Economic Outcast. Choking oil revenue, shadow banks, and anyone still dealing with Tehran. The regime is weak, inflation soaring, the currency collapsing. And according to the Wall Street Journal, President Donald Trump is privately discussing with senior aides whether or not to declare the war over. We'll go live to the region for the very latest. And 6 days later, still no verdict in the Lindsey Clancy murder trial. One juror is holding out, and the defense wants them gone. We'll talk to our legal expert on what comes next in this high-profile case. Plus, the August jobs report dropping in just a couple of hours. Will it confirm a soft landing or hint at deeper trouble ahead? Wall Street is watching every number. Our economic experts will break down what you need to know and more. It's Friday, September 4th, and it's time to Wake Up America.

0: Well, good morning, and thanks for kicking off your day with us. I'm Alex Kramer. We've got a lot to get to this morning, so let's start by getting you up to date on some of today's top headlines. Well, the deadlocked jury in the Lindsey Clancy murder trial heading into a seventh day of deliberations after a dramatic sixth day without a verdict. The jury foreperson telling the judge in a note that one holdout is refusing to follow instructions on reasonable doubt. The defense tried to have the juror removed, but the judge said no. If the jury cannot agree, the judge could declare a mistrial, leaving prosecutors to decide whether or not to try Clancy again. And the Justice Department asking the Supreme Court to let the Trump administration move forward with mail-in voting changes ahead of midterms. The unexpected request coming with an appeal already pending in a lower court. Last week, a federal judge blocking parts of the USPS rule, siding with states that say it may be unconstitutional and impossible to implement before November. Some states start mailing out ballots as early as today. And an incredible rescue in Nepal. Two workers pulled out alive from a hydropower tunnel 9 full days after a deadly glacier collapsed and ice, rock and mud crashing through a valley. One survivor cannot move his arms or legs, while the other is not critically injured. Both are now being taken to a hospital in Kathmandu. Now, more than 1,200 people were killed in the disaster, and hundreds more still believed to be trapped in tunnels. All right, now to this. So U.S. Ambassador to Israel Mike Huckabee says Iran has been significantly weakened and that the United States pressure campaign is working. Now this, as Lloyd's of London revealing that economic figures for Iran's war losses at an initial estimate of $1.9 billion. Our Middle East correspondent Zach Anders tracking the latest in the region for us this morning. Zach, good morning.
1: Good morning, Alex. In Tel Aviv last night, Prime Minister Netanyahu, speaking with his senior military advisors, says toppling Iran's regime is within reach. He added that Iran's leadership is now, quote, weaker than ever and fighting for its life. And for now, Iran is attacking its neighbors, but not Israel. And what I find interesting about the Prime Minister's comments is I was speaking with him during the first week of the war, and I was asking, is this goal regime change? And he said no at the time. And now the Prime Minister's office is saying, yes, it is regime change. That is the goal. Now, Iran's latest attack Thursday morning comes despite President Trump warning it would be, quote, hit again at a much harder and higher level if the regime responded to U.S. strikes earlier in the week. They have done that on back-to-back nights, Wednesday, Thursday. Nothing overnight reported here this morning, the local time Friday. But there's been no U.S. response, at least not since Wednesday. The president says that this latest flare-up should be over soon, while Vice President Vance said yesterday that there is no permanent timeline.
2: But when you ask, when will this end, you're asking me a question like, when will the Iranians stop shooting at ships? I think the reality is, I don't know the answer to that question. You would have to ask the Iranians. When will the Iranians shooting at ships stop having an effect on world energy markets? And the answer is, it has less effect day by day. So what we're going to do is not depend on the Iranians behaving responsibly or negotiating in good faith.
1: And new reporting in the Wall Street Journal late this week. According to the Journal, Secretary of War Pete Hegseth has been quietly extending Middle East troop deployments into 2027. Some 50,000 personnel, 19 warships remain in the region. The report claims that service members could see their already lengthy deployments extended several more months. These reports claim the White House debating whether or not to declare the war over. I mean, Mr. President, if you're watching, feel free to give me a call. We'll talk about it. Of course, one of the interesting things is watching the USS Abraham Lincoln arrive in Thailand, Alex. It had a historic deployment, blowing away at how long these aircraft carriers have been at sea. And right now we see it docked in Thailand. All of those sailors, some 4,000 or 5,000 aboard the boat, are on land for the first time in 9 months and really enjoying their time, it looks like, in Thailand. Be safe to those sailors out there partying it up. Alex?
0: Yeah, I can only imagine some much-deserved rest for those men and women right there. Zach Anders, live from Tel Aviv for us this morning. All right, let's just continue our coverage and bring in Newsmax contributor, retired Brigadier General Blaine Holt, as well as senior research fellow at the Heritage Foundation, Brent Sadler. Gentlemen, nice to see you both. General, so as Zach was just reporting there, President Trump is reportedly talking to his senior advisors about ending the war in Iran. So according to the Wall Street Journal, the president reportedly told them the Strait of Hormuz is largely controlled by the United States and Iran's economy is crumbling. Therefore, the war has effectively been won. Now, this seems to be in conflict with the president's earlier and repeated assertions that the main point of the war is to stop Iran from developing that nuclear weapon. What are your thoughts on this, General?
3: Yeah, I think it's a multi-layered comms approach here, Alex. In one case, you have seen a back and forth with presidential communications from the very start of this thing. But what has that affected? It's frenetically affected the oil's futures markets. It's gone up, down, up, down. Mm-hmm. We saw another decrease in the price of oil. Another transmission is more of a warning, which is, dear Iranian people, we have done the heavy lifting. They are weakened. You better get on it now. If you want American air power over your skies protecting you as you take your country back, this is your time. And a third message is there's been a lot of very interesting political speeching on all sides in Israeli politics in the lead up to their own elections. And it's a message to say the United States remains in lead of the straits. But make no mistake, we're not the ones being pushed around here. We're the ones leading the strategy.
0: Yeah. Yeah. And Brent, you know, then we're hearing from Vice President J.D. Vance. He seemed to be sending a very similar message yesterday, seeing we are not at war right now. Take a listen.
2: I wouldn't call it a war. Right now, there is no active shooting. I recognize there have been places where this has flared up. Major combat operations, again, major combat operations lasted for about 6 weeks. And since then, we destroyed, of course, their nuclear facilities with Midnight Hammer. With Epic Fury, we destroyed their defense industrial base for producing weapons and also a lot of their conventional military. And then we made it harder for them to rebuild that nuclear program. But when you ask, when will this end? You're asking me a question like, when will the Iranians stop shooting at ships?
0: So then, you know, adversely at the same time, you've got War Secretary Pete Hegseth quietly extending the deployment of 50,000 troops. Is that sending a bit of a mixed message at all, Brent?
4: Yes, it is. And it's up to the Iranians and how this response will go. And I mean, the Iranian people. To the general's point, it does send a signal that, hey, we don't have forever to continue this pressure. If you're going to rise up, you need to get serious about it. But it also could have a stifling effect. And so it's what's quietly going on in the shadows is what's going to determine which way, if there's going to be an opening for the Iranian people that's realistic to challenge the regime. But The vice president's statements are the reality. This regime is not out. They are certainly down. They are still a threat to shipping in the Straits of Hormuz and their neighbors, which means we're going to have to keep a military presence in the region and episodically, as required, have strikes against when the Iranians do lash out. Mm. And certainly, if they ever pose a threat to shipping, it needs to be proactively attacked.
0: Yeah. Absolutely. And finally, I do want to ask you this, General. So only a few hours ago, President Trump named Adam Tell from the Army Corps of Engineers as the acting Army Secretary. The president seemed to ignore Pete Hegseth's choice of another candidate. What does that tell you?
3: Well, it tells me that there's many different voices in the administration, but ultimately the top vote goes to the president. And if he's got this nomination before him, I think that someone with the background that this gentleman has with the Army Corps of Engineers is fabulous, because we then have in this guy logistics background, procurement background. He's probably going to have a thing or two to say about modernization, and we'll see if it bears out that he becomes, in fact, the candidate. What I'm gratified about is that we're not really seeing someone in the winner's circle here emerge that is a polarizing figure, some sort of political character, because, quite frankly, the United States Army doesn't need the distraction, and neither does the nation right now.
0: Mm. All right. General Blaine Hull, Brent Sadler, I really appreciate your time this morning, gentlemen. Thank you.
3: Thanks, Alex.
2: Thank you.
0: All right, so Vice President J.D. Vance criticizing Europe for not doing enough to help reopen the Strait of Hormuz, saying it's been left to America to prevent a global shock to energy markets. Newsmax foreign correspondent Trent Murray is tracking the story. Now joins us live from Paris. Trent, good morning.
5: Good morning to you, Alex. Well, the vice president firing a shot across the bows at European nations. Speaking there in the press briefing room yesterday, the vice president defended the administration's handling of the war with Iran, and on the question of gas prices, pointed the finger at Europe, saying publicly they have been criticising the US policy on Iran, but privately acknowledging the need to deal with the Islamic Republic. Just have a listen to the Vice President.
2: The ridiculous atrophy that we saw in our European allies and their inability to actually do anything to help keep world energy markets supplied. So when the Iranians shoot at commercial shipping, obviously that means some ships don't want to go through. What has anybody in the world done? Why is it incumbent upon the United States of America to be the only country in the world that can actually ensure world energy markets continue to stay supplied? And the answer is because we're the only country that has the capability of doing it.
5: Now, we know, of course, the Strait, such a vital waterway for global energy, responsible for transiting around 20% of the world's oil needs. That number falling off a cliff, though, earlier this year following those Iranian attacks on international shipping. The numbers starting to pick up again. The Vice President acknowledged that yesterday. Larger crude flows coming through the Strait as the US Navy continues to police the region and escort ships. But the White House has been less than impressed, it's fair to say, with how European and NATO countries have

0: resist calls to send their own warships to help secure the strait. Now, we're not seeing a lot of reaction this morning from European leaders to the Vice President's comments. I suspect that is about not wanting to antagonise the White House further. We know on this issue relations are strained, but we did hear from Secretary Scott Bessent overnight. He announced that the European Union would be joining America in Operation Economic Outcast. In other words, Europe and America working together to strangle and isolate the Iranian regime. That will have a very, very big impact on the government there.
1: Yeah, certainly. The White House sending a very strong message here. Trent, live for us from Paris. Appreciate it. All right, now to an update to that jaw-dropping Cape Town Stadium flyover that we showed you earlier this week. My goodness. So this after a video of two jets buzzing the crowd of thousands went absolutely viral. Some fans calling it cool, but maybe a little too close for comfort. South Africa's aviation authority is now investigating amid estimates that the lead jet actually passed as low as 41 feet above the roof. The airline says flight data shows that both jets stayed within those safety limits they have. But plans for another flyover, no surprise here, have already been grounded. Yeah, I've seen other videos even closer up of, I swear it looks like they are this close to clipping the top of that roof. It was a little scary. All right, coming up at 8:30 a.m. Eastern time, the AUKUS jobs report drops. Will it reinforce hopes for a soft landing or reveal new warning signs? Are economic experts breaking down the numbers that could move markets? That's next.

0: Of numbers of the month dropping this morning at 8:30 a.m. Eastern Time. The Bureau of Labor Statistics will release the August jobs report, non-farm payrolls, the unemployment rate, and average hourly earnings. So after a July surprise loss of 23,000 jobs, Wall Street looking for a modest bounce of around 50,000 to 65,000 jobs. Joining us now to break it down is business and markets analyst Seth Denson, along with executive vice president of the National Taxpayers Union, Brandon Arnold. Gentlemen, nice to see you both. Seth, let me start with you here. The big question: whether or not this labor market is truly stable or quietly weakening under the surface, if the number comes in weak again, does that tell us the labor market is cooling faster than the Fed wants it to admit, or is this just noise from seasonal factors? What really can you tell us?
1: I think that I wouldn't call this a collapsing labor market, Alex, but I wouldn't call it a particularly healthy one either. We've just seen too much movement in the numbers when they're reported and then adjusted later on. It is fragile. Now, is it stable? I mean, technically, yeah. If you compare it to historical standards where the unemployment rate is, you know, it is. The reality is, though, we're in a kind of slow to hire but slow to fire situation. And I think what we're seeing is employers, by and large, they're not getting overly eager to hire for new jobs. They're posting them. They're just not hiring for them, which gives the Fed a little bit of a challenging position as they go into weigh whatever happens today and how they might impact rates.
0: Okay. And then, Brandon, let's talk a little inflation. It's still running well above that 2% target the Fed set out, partly because of higher energy costs tied to the ongoing situation with Iran. Should the Fed, under the new chairman, Kevin Warsh, stay focused on getting prices down, even if that means higher rates for longer?
2: Yeah, it puts the Fed in quite the pickle there because on one hand, they do want to get the job market stronger than it is currently. We'll see what the data comes out today. But the expectation, as Seth said, is a tepid increase in jobs. Of course, inflation remains high. You're starting to see increased chatter at the Fed about a rate increase, which I think would be very, very harmful to the economy right now. So there's a little bit of a balancing act there. And my guess is the Fed just decides to sit on its hands and keep interest rates where they are next week.
0: Okay. And Seth, let's shift gears for a second. So the average price of diesel topping its 2022 record high today, spiking to $5.85 a gallon. Now that's all according to AAA. Farmers, truckers, freight companies have really been absorbing higher diesel costs since the Iran war began. What do you make of this? Again, $5.85 for diesel price.
1: Yeah, Alex, this is the inflation story right here.
0: Okay.
1: Because we oftentimes think about it as gasoline, but you talk about farmers, that goes into the tractors. You talk about truckers, that goes into the shipping, and that ultimately ends up on the shelf of the things we buy. So it's not just what we're putting in our car. It's what everything we're buying comes through the channel that needs diesel to get it there. And so I truly believe that the inflation story today is a fuelflation story. And that if we can get the cost of energy down, the inflation rate will go down as well.
0: Okay. And Brandon, before I let you both go, I'd like to get your thoughts on this kind of tariff tit-for-tat battle that we're seeing with our neighbor to the north, Canada. America has imposed 50% tariffs on certain Canadian goods. Ottawa is set to hit back starting September 8th. But everyday consumers might not see this as necessary to protect American workers and industry, when this may actually drive up costs for them. What's your reaction of really what we're seeing with Canada now?
2: Yeah, it's an unfortunate situation. Canada is such an important trading partner. It's also an important geopolitical ally. So to have this trade war taking place, always problematic, especially problematic given the state of the economy, the need to strengthen our job market, to bring down inflation. This is not going to help on either front, unfortunately. As is almost always the case with trade wars, there's a lot more losers than there are winners. So let's hope cooler heads will prevail here and we can reach an agreement in Ottawa and end this trade war as quickly as possible.
0: All right. Brandon Arnold, Seth Denson, thank you both for joining us this morning. Appreciate it.
1: Thanks, Alex.
2: Thank you.
0: All right, we now turn to our meteorologist, Julia Fife, for our wake-up weather this morning. Julia, good morning.
3: Good morning, Alex. Yes, we're still keeping an eye on yet another storm threat for Hawaii as we head early into next week. Lowell, that latest advisory is a Category 3 hurricane, so still a major hurricane with sustained winds at 125 miles per hour. Now, as we head into the weekend, it is expected to re-strengthen into a Category 4 hurricane. What's happening right now? now. It's going through that eyewall replacement. So having a little bit of admin going on before, once again, it moves over those warm waters and re-strengthens. Then as we head into the latter half of the weekend, this is what we're eyeing. It makes that northward turn towards the Hawaiian Islands, still expected to be near Kauai as a major hurricane, Category 3 hurricane. And anytime you have these monster storms, even if it doesn't make a direct landfall, we're still expecting impacts along the Hawaiian Islands. So if you live there, if you're traveling there, you're definitely going to want to keep an eye on this as we head into the weekend. Again, this is expecting late Monday to be around that landfall time, or that it's going to make its way to the west of Kauai. So just something to keep an eye on. We're in that El Nino pattern. So it really ramps up the Pacific, but it suppresses the Atlantic. So far for the 2026 season, we've had five named storms. All of them have been tropical storms. Now, September 11th is on Friday. If we do not have our first named hurricane, this will be the latest on record since they started keeping those records back in 1960. So again, this is a super El Nino year, meaning the waters in the Pacific are going to be warmer than they've ever been, which really amplifies the activity and suppresses all the activity in the Atlantic. Alex.
0: All right. Julia Fife, thank you for that this morning. All right, we now turn to this, a wild parking lot mystery in New Hampshire. Well, a small animal was caught on camera lunging at a man. There it is, right there. Oh, my goodness. Okay, he tried to latch onto his leg. Police say two more people were attacked by what really appears to be the same exact critter, which has reportedly been unusually aggressive towards people. No one's quite sure what it is. Witness said it could be a gray fox or a fisher. And police are warning people, obviously, to keep their distance. Honestly, is that a raccoon? It looks, I've got to say, rabies. What else could it possibly be? Nothing is that aggressive in the middle of the day like that, attacking people. That is absolutely scary. I hope none of those people were bitten by that thing. Oh, my goodness. All right. So coming up, 37 hours, 6 days, still no verdict. The Lindsey Clancy jury tells the judge it remains deadlocked. And with accusations that one juror is not following the law, is this case headed for a mistrial? We'll discuss with our legal panel when we return.

0: right, welcome back to Wake America Early. Here's a look at some of today's top headlines. An ICE officer accused of lying about the shooting of a Venezuelan man during Minneapolis's immigration crackdown, turning himself in to federal authorities. Christian Castro is charged with making false statements about the January shooting. Prosecutors had originally accused the man who was shot of attacking an officer, but then dropped the case after video raised questions about that account. NVIDIA making another massive AI bet, buying open-source platform Hugging Face for $13 billion. The site is used by more than 18 million developers and researchers, and NVIDIA says it will stay open. The deal comes after a series of high-profile AI security incidents, but NVIDIA is betting more companies will want to download and customize their own AI models rather than pay for closed systems like OpenAI or Anthropic. And finally, President Trump saying he plans to ask Europe to pay the United States back for munitions sent to Ukraine. The United States sent Kyiv billions in military aid under former President Biden, a policy that President Trump repeatedly criticized. Now, with the Iran war in its seventh month, the White House is grappling with dwindling munitions stockpiles. Now, President Trump insisting America has virtually unlimited high-grade ammunition, but estimates show that some key missile supplies have fallen sharply. All right, now to this. So the Lindsay Clancy murder trial is putting postpartum mental health in the national spotlight and prompting a deeply personal revelation from one member of Congress. Democratic Congresswoman Pramila Jayapal is telling Newsmax about her own battle with severe postpartum depression, an experience that she says she has rarely spoken about publicly. Our congressional correspondent, Kilmeny Dukar, spoke with mothers on both sides of the aisle about whether or not Washington is doing enough to support women after childbirth.
1: As jurors struggle to reach a unanimous decision in the Lindsay Clancy trial, lawmakers are looking beyond the courtroom and asking whether there are warning signs and systemic failures that Congress should be examining now. Republican Congresswoman Ana Paulina Luna says the case should trigger a much bigger examination of psychiatric medications, their potential risks, and the warnings patients receive.
2: This brings a bigger discussion on the whole pharmaceutical industry and psychotropics and the black box warning labels on this. I'm not saying that it excuses anything that she did. She murdered her children, but also to the pharmaceutical industries are given a pass. And we see this happen with veteran suicide as well.
3: I don't want to be in her shoes. And like you said, Congress should take steps in preventing another Lindsay coming up.
1: But the Clancy case is also opening up an even broader conversation about how America treats mothers, particularly after childbirth, when women may be navigating enormous physical, emotional, and financial pressures. And Democratic Congresswoman Pramila Jayapal tells me Washington needs to take a hard look at whether the policies meant to support mothers actually match the realities they face.
4: I'll speak to this from a personal perspective also of being a mom. I went through severe postpartum depression after I've never really talked about it very much because you're shamed into thinking you can't talk about it, that somehow you're not a good mom, when in fact what's happening is medically your body is changing. When I delivered my baby and went through this, nobody was talking about postpartum depression. It took me 2 years to even be diagnosed as maybe that was the problem. I thought there was something wrong with me.
1: Congresswoman Ana Paulina Luna, who pushed Congress to allow new mothers serving in the House to vote remotely while recovering from childbirth, says her own party needs to do more to live up to its pro-family message.
2: Look, Republicans, I'm a Republican, but we champion the pro-family platform. Part of that, though, is ensuring that we can still do our job. We're not asking for time off, but we're asking to still be able to do our job when recovering.
1: While lawmakers I spoke with differ on where the system failed, Congress agrees that it has a role to play in preventing the next tragedy. I'm Kilmeny Dukart reporting for Newsmax from Capitol Hill.
0: Kilmeny Dukart on Capitol Hill. All right, so after 6 days and 37 hours of deliberations, the jury in the Lindsay Clancy murder trial still remains deadlocked. And in a shocking turn of events, the jury foreman passed a note to the judge accusing one juror of not following the instructions when it came to applying reasonable doubt, noting that the other 11 jurors were in agreement about a final verdict. So what comes next in this heartbreaking case that has gripped the nation? For more, let's now bring in Democrat strategist and attorney Bill Caruso, along with attorney and research fellow at the Thomas A. Rowe Institute for Economic Policy Studies, Alan Mendenhall. Gentlemen, nice to have you both on this morning. Bill, I'll just kick it off with you here. So this mysterious note that was it was not read in court supposedly said that just one juror was a holdout and would not apply reasonable doubt as instructed by the judge. We did hear the defense really get fairly upset asking for this juror to be replaced by an alternate, to be thrown out. But then the judge, he refused. Bill, did the judge make the right call here?
5: Yeah, I think so for right now. I mean, listen, we're in a position where, you know, this is somewhat normal, right? We're still deliberating. The jury's still deliberating. That's a good thing. I think the judge is doing the right thing by pushing them back and trying to find some common ground. We may end up with a mistrial here. That may be and that may be a legitimate decision by this juror and the jury that they cannot come to the conclusion. But we also may be entering into a new world order of a jury nullification. And if it is deemed that this juror is not following the law, is not following the facts, has come with a preconceived decision, and that is where we are. That may be where we head. I don't think we're there yet. And I think the judge is doing the right thing to encourage the jury. It's their decision now. It's in their hands with the facts they have to get back to the table and try to find common ground.
0: Yeah. Like you said, it's their decision at the end of the day. And Alan, just to kind of follow up with all of this, the defense highly irritated by the judge's decision. They believe that 11 jurors are on their side and would find that Clancy was not criminally responsible for her crimes. Do you agree with the defense's point of view here? Do you agree with everything Bill was just saying?
6: Well, you have to have a 12-0 jury or else this one juror can block the verdict. And if right. that juror doesn't change and there's actually a deadlock here, then, yeah, we're probably going to end up with a mistrial. And it's a situation where if you have a juror who understands this reasonable doubt charge and understands what that means and just is refusing to do it, then the judge has this option. Well, I could put an alternate juror in there. But, you know, even then, if you put an alternate juror in there and there were 11 people who wanted to have a guilty verdict, and then there was one holdout, and then you put a new juror in there, and then you get 12. Well, that's going to be a really difficult thing to deal with on appeal for the state. So, you know, it's a tough situation. It's really an ugly situation. And just following what the little segment you just did, I feel as if, you know, all these activists glorifying Lindsey Clancy and treating her actions as something to celebrate is really at risk of distorting the public understanding of real postpartum mental health issues. And that would be just terrible if people start associating motherhood and postpartum period with homicidal behavior. Mm-hmm. Then, you know, women could face greater stigma when they're seeking treatment, or families could become fearful of women, or, you know, that women may feel more pressure and not report, and they may be reluctant to talk to somebody about their intrusive thoughts because they're worried about this stigma. Mm. You know, I fear that these activists are going to actually undermine what they're trying to do in helping women, and they're going to end up creating some image of women as being inherently dangerous or likely to harm their children. And that's terrible for motherhood.
0: And I've heard that argument that you're making right there online as well. People have had that argument as well. And it's I guess we're going to see what happens today. It's Friday before Labor Day. Will we get an answer? I don't know. Alan Mendenhall, Bill Caruso, gentlemen, great insight this morning. Appreciate it.
5: Have a good weekend.
0: You too. And a wild standoff in Oregon City. Some newly released video showing a man firing at a police drone before flipping the bird at a SWAT vehicle as it rushed towards him. Deputies say the 53-year-old had earlier fired about 20 rounds at workers cutting trees next door. He was later taken into custody. Now faces a long list of charges, including attempted murder, assault, reckless endangerment. My, that image right there, firing at the drone, that is a terrifying image. I would like a little more context on exactly what is going on here. I don't know. This is a wild video. It almost looks like a video game. Wow. Okay. I would love to know more about this story. All right. So let's switch gears completely. On another note, Senator Ted Cruz has a brand new book out about Clarence Thomas. It's called Going Further, about the great Supreme Court justice. And it's already a number one Amazon bestseller and getting a lot of attention. Clarence Thomas is a major force on the court, and Senator Cruz offers Justice Thomas's life story and how the Constitution and his faith inspired his life. Ted Cruz's Going Further is available at bookstores, or you can check it out with our completely free offer with Newsmax Plus. You can save over $40, so make sure that you check it out. All right, ahead, former Vice President Kamala Harris remains one of the Democratic Party's most recognizable figures. But some Democrats are questioning whether or not her political brand has become too toxic to help with them. Could Harris be a liability on the campaign trail? Well, we'll discuss next.

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1: Politico reports that you are wading into some of the midterms and that red state, not blue or purple state, but red state Democrats in states that Donald Trump won are encouraging you to stay away for fear it could impact their races there. Your response to some of that reporting?
2: Listen, Peter, we need to win. Okay. Bottom line, we need to win. I have run locally, I've run for statewide office and obviously nationally, and these candidates know what they need to do to win. And I would expect nothing less. I look forward to being on the trail and helping folks where I can be helpful. But we have got to put a check on this lawless administration.
3: All right. Welcome back to Wake America Early. Democrats in red states are reportedly ashamed to be campaigning with former Vice President Kamala Harris. Candidates in Iowa, Alaska, Wisconsin and Kansas have all made it clear they don't want her on the trail. And as you just heard, Harris seemed to have kind of shrugged it off yesterday, saying that she supports them doing, quote, whatever they need to do to win. But the message from her own party is clear. Her brand doesn't win. Here to discuss, senior advisor at the America First Policy Institute and former Trump campaign national press secretary Hogan Gidley, along with host of Mark Kay Saves the Republic, Mark Kay. Good morning, gentlemen. Hogan, let me start with you here. So this feels pretty telling. I mean, you got red state Democrats. They don't even want to be seen with the last presidential nominee. What does that say about where the Democratic Party is right now?
4: Well, it's the first bit of self-reflection and self-awareness they've had in quite some time. After all, they were the party that told us Kamala Harris was the best thing that we had ever seen in politics in our brief 250-year history as a republic, only to now say, wait a minute, we really don't want her anywhere near any of our candidates. So it's pretty obvious. When a candidate's popular, you bring them in. When they are unpopular, you keep them at arm's length. Kamala Harris is definitely unpopular. She isn't good at this either. And I think a lot of these candidates are recognizing it, that if they have a shot to win, they can't be anywhere near this pariah.
3: Yeah. And Mark, so speaking of Democrats on the campaign trail, Vice President J.D. Vance made it pretty clear what could go wrong if Democrats do come out on top this cycle. Let's take a listen.
5: Well, look, I think there's a very good chance that if the Democrats take control of Congress, we will lose the AI race to China, but we'll also lose a lot else. You will see higher energy prices. The Democrats have promised that they will raise taxes on working Americans. The Democrats have promised that everything that we've done to protect American industry and rebuild American manufacturing, that stops as soon as the Democrats have real political power in this country. There's a lot that would go wrong if the Democrats take control of the House or the Senate, or God forbid, both.
3: All right, Mark, do you agree with the vice president there?
6: Yeah, I wish he had a little bit of a stronger message. Yesterday in the press briefing, he was very, you know, vice presidential. And, well, it's campaign season now, almost officially after Labor Day it will be. And we need some attack dogs out there saying, look, the communists are coming to take over. It's not just, oh, yeah, they're going to kill the AI race with China. Oh, yeah, they're going to open up the border. It's, oh, yeah, they're going to fundamentally change our Constitution and what our country was founded on. They're going to take us from a capitalist society to a socialist society. So that is really the messaging that we need to go forward. And that's exactly what Donald Trump is hitting hard from the Oval Office. And as J.D. Vance and these others go out on the campaign trail, hopefully they'll be hitting it too. If Kamala Harris, by the way, really wants to help Democrats, what she should do is she should go out on the campaign trail and campaign for Republicans, because that would be the best thing she could do for her own party right about now.
3: Yeah, and you mentioned it. The scariest thing is to go from capitalism to socialism. My goodness. Yeah. Hogan, shifting gears to the Republican side now. Elon Musk, America PAC, just dropped its first wave of midterm spending, about $800,000 so far, with a lot of it going to those key races like Texas. He's reportedly planning to put $100 million or more behind Republicans. So how big of a difference do you think this kind of money and ground game can actually make in these massive battleground states?
4: They will make a big difference because you need money to run campaigns. You need money to put out messaging to make sure that you can kind of compete with the mainstream media's desire to prop up and promote every single Democrat candidate, regardless of their ridiculous positions. But Mark brings up something I think is very important, and I'm so glad he said it, and that is, the messaging in these campaigns matters, because so often Republicans will lean on their, we want lower taxes and we want a secure border. And that's all true. And those are good messages. But you have to be very, very stark. It's not just common sense versus crazy. It's common sense. It's America. It's patriotism versus an entire ideology that says America is the cause of the world's problems. We're the root of all evil. They want to destroy the country. You have to speak in bold, sharp terms to explain the differences in these candidates, because that's what a campaign is. You're giving people a choice. And if the choice is mealy-mouthed or namby-pamby, it won't be stark enough for the voter to understand the wave of death and destruction and poverty that communism has left across the globe every time it's been tried is not really known by a lot of American people. You have to explain that to them, tell them exactly what's at stake here, because just saying, hey, it's a bunch of crazy folks. Well, when you take a look at those crazy folks, all they're saying is you get free health care. Sounds pretty good to me. Yeah. And if you don't know the difference and no one's telling you the difference, you could vote for someone fundamentally opposed to the foundations of this country.
3: Well, Hogan, I think you just did a beautiful job explaining it right there. And it's, yeah, your messaging really hits home. My goodness. All right, gentlemen, Hogan, Gidley, Mark Kay, thank you for your time this morning. Appreciate it.
4: Thanks.
6: Thanks, Alex.
3: We now turn to our meteorologist, Julia Fife, for our wake-up weather this morning. Julia.
7: Good morning, Alex. Check out this video from storms that slammed D.C. last night. Gusty winds and flooding. This expanded all the way from the Great Lakes down into the mid-Atlantic. We also had a tornado in Detroit. National Weather Service will go out today to classify that tornado. And you can see we've still got rain on radar. It's all dominated by that high pressure that's just not moving over the mid-south, still bringing those ridge-riding storms over portions of Wisconsin into Michigan this morning. And that's going to continue through around lunchtime. And again, this is all being dominated by that high pressure. So it's trapping in that heat, dangerous heat, all the way from Chicago down into Mississippi. We've got extreme heat warnings. That is the highest classification that that the National Weather Service will go in terms of heat. We could see feels like temperatures in St. Louis above 110 degrees. We've got the level 2 out of 5 threat once again today, stretching all the way from Michigan down into North Carolina. Gusty winds and hail will be that primary concern. Can't rule out some isolated flooding. And then that threat is going to start tracking a little bit more into the Carolinas as we head into tomorrow. Keep in mind, we currently have 500,000 customers without power as they wake up this morning. Those gusty winds, as those lines develop with that heat, that's when we get those strongest storms and those damaging wind gusts. This is a look at the outlook for tomorrow heading into the long weekend. You can see that level 2 out of 5 threat stretching over North Carolina. Let's take it back to you, Alex.
3: All right, Julia, thank you for that as always.
7: Thank you.
3: And now to this. So a surprise snake witch in England, where shoppers found a corn snake cruising the bread aisle of a supermarket. The snake was safely captured. Rescuers named her, of course, Crumbs. Pretty fitting, I would say. The group says snake rescues, they're up sharply this year, with more than 20 already compared to just 14 in all of last year. Handlers say rising costs may be pushing some owners to give up exotic pets. And get this, with Harry Potter season coming, they're already bracing for an owl influx. Now everybody wants an owl, I guess, like Harry Potter's owl. What's his name? Hedwig? That's kind of cute right there. Owls are, I would like, I have an owl over a snake, I will say. All right. Ahead, Charlotte McBride joins us for a look at what's on tap for Wake of America when we return.

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1: All right, welcome back. We're just a few minutes away from Wake Up America, and Charlotte McBride is with us now for a preview. Good morning.
2: Good morning, Alex. A lot to get to today on Wake Up America. Still no verdict in the Lindsey Clancy murder trial. It comes as we learn of one juror who may be holding everything up. We are live with expert analysis and then later a live report from right outside the courthouse. And then overseas, President Trump reportedly considering declaring the war with Iran over. It comes as the Pentagon expands troop deployments. And later we are talking beef. The administration is looking to lower costs at the supermarket. The president lifting tariffs. But will it help? Or will it hurt? We'll take a look at those stories and more all at the top of the hour, Alex.
1: All righty. Thank you for that. Well, that does it for Wake America Early, but we'll see you Monday morning at 6 a.m. Eastern time. Enjoy your weekend, everyone, and don't go anywhere. Wake Up America is after the break.

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1: Today on Wake Up America, a sixth day and still no verdict in the Lindsey Clancy murder trial. Allegedly, all because of one juror. What the defense wants that juror out? We're live outside the courtroom with answers.
2: And is the military and economic pressure on Iran starting to show some cracks in the regime? President Trump is tightening the grip amid a quiet night off of missile strikes. Will Iran blink?
1: And on Capitol Hill, Speaker Mike Johnson plans to send lawmakers home early as midterms approach. We'll talk to the congressman in charge of keeping the Republican House majority and ask about how things look.
2: It is Friday, September 4th, and it's time to Wake Up America.

0: Good morning. Thanks for kicking off your weekend with us. I'm Charlotte McBride.
1: And I'm Mark Lauder. We've got a lot to get to this morning. Let's start by getting you up to date on some of today's top stories. Still no verdict. The deadlocked jury in the Lindsey Clancy murder trial heads into a seventh day of deliberations after a dramatic day six. The jury foreperson telling the judge in a note, one holdout refuses to follow instructions on reasonable doubt. So what happens now, and could this lead to a mistrial? We'll go live to the courthouse coming up.
0: And the Pentagon temporarily pulling new mandatory testosterone screening guidance for service members 30 and older. Just a day after it was issued, women would have to also face hormone screening. Doctors warn the policy could lead to unnecessary or harmful treatment. With little evidence, it would improve combat readiness or make troops stronger. The Pentagon says interim rules remain in effect.
1: And new details about the suspected gunman in the downtown Minneapolis mass shooting. Court records show he faced eviction before the attack. Police believe the gunman was 35-year-old Carlton Neal Johnson. That gunman killed two people and injured two police officers.
0: Turning now to the latest in the war with Iran, U.S. Ambassador to Israel Mike Huckabee says Iran has been significantly weakened and the U.S. pressure campaign is working.
1: This comes as Lloyd of London's released new economic figures, placing Iran's war losses at an initial estimate of $1.9 billion. Newsmax Middle East correspondent Zach Anders joins us now live from Tel Aviv. Zach.
2: Good morning, guys. In Tel Aviv last night, Prime Minister Netanyahu, who was speaking with his senior military officials, says that toppling Iran's regime is within reach. He added that Iran's leadership is now, quote, weaker than ever and fighting for its life. For now, Iran is attacking its neighbors and not Israel. What I find interesting about those comments last night from Prime Minister Netanyahu is that during the first week of the war, back in March, I was speaking with Prime Minister Netanyahu. I asked him, is regime change a plan? At the time, he said no. Now, Iran's latest attack Thursday morning comes despite President Trump warning it would be hit again at a much harder and higher level if the regime responded to U.S. strikes earlier in the week, which they did on back-to-back nights, Wednesday, Thursday. Still no U.S. response since Wednesday. The U.S. has not attacked Iran or Iranian interests. The president says this latest flare-up should be over soon, and Vice President Vance says that there's no permanent timeline.
3: But when you ask, when will this end, you're asking me a question like, when will the Iranians stop shooting at ships? I think the reality is, I don't know the answer to that question. You would have to ask the Iranians. When will the Iranians shooting at ships stop having an effect on world energy markets? And the answer is, it has less effect day by day. So what we're going to do is not depend on the Iranians behaving responsibly or negotiating in good faith.
2: And new reporting in the Wall Street Journal late this week. According to the Journal, Secretary of War Pete Hegseth has been extending Middle East troop deployments well into 2027. Some 50,000 personnel, 19 warships remain in the region. The report claims service members could see their already lengthy deployments extended several more months. And these reports claim that the White House is debating whether to declare the war over. Again, the latest that we've seen confirmed verified attacks from the U.S., it's not since Wednesday that we've seen any kind of kinetic action going in towards Iran. But now it's been, if you're watching this escalation step by step, it's been Iran. The last two steps going forward attacking Kuwait and the United Arab Emirates early morning yesterday here local time. From Tel Aviv, Zach Anders, Newsmax.
0: All right, Zach Anders, live for us there in the Middle East.
1: Let's move over now to Capitol Hill, where lawmakers who just got back to D.C. this week following their August recess plan to skip town again after next week in order to campaign for the midterm.
0: Yeah, so this is Democrats appear to remain divided. House Minority Leader Hakeem Jeffries threatening consequences as the fallout continues after two members broke with the party to help Republicans pass a major funding bill.
1: So for more on this, let's welcome in T.W. Shannon, candidate for Lieutenant Governor of Oklahoma, former Trump administration senior advisor, and Deneen Borelli, Newsmax contributor. So the House Minority Leader met with one of the Democrat defectors, Congresswoman Marie Glusenkamp Perez, amid calls for her to face consequences from members like Democrat Congressman Robert Garcia of California, who says, quote, I think there should be consequences. So, T.W., let me understand this here. Democrats want to punish a member of their own party for representing their people and not putting the party first.
4: Yeah, I know. So, you know, I'm a former Speaker of the House.
1: Yeah.
4: So I've been there where you've had to put votes together. Uh-huh. You had to gather folks and all that. Mm-hmm. I understand that. But ultimately, what you see here is a real rejection of this Democrat socialist movement. When you see Democrats breaking with Hakeem Jeffries, people are recognizing that the American people, they don't want socialism in America. But the problem is the leadership of the Democrat Party does. And so there's this constant constant fighting, not about whether we should be socialists or not, but about who's going to lead the party. And this is just, I think, really a consequence and it's a result of the Democrat Party leadership failing the American people, and it's imploding within itself. And Hakeem Jeffries, he's completely lost control. The nuts have taken over the asylum, if you will.
0: Yeah, Democrat division's really on full display on the road to the midterm elections here. This from Politico. Kamala Harris wants back in the fight. These Democrats don't want her help. Quote, in many parts of the country where she lost, her involvement could be a drag for Democrats, otherwise facing strong political tailwinds in the midterms. Deneen, she is the former vice president of the United States. Democrats want to keep their distance from her. That speaks volumes.
5: It does. I was waiting for her to do the what is the significance of whatever it is that she usually does, and the whole word salad thing. That's why they don't want her anywhere near their campaigns. Mm-hmm. And she actually inserted herself in someone's campaign trying to do fundraising and things of that sort. It should be a push, but it's a pull when it comes to wanting a Democrat politician to be on your campaign. She is inserting herself, pushing herself, forcing herself because she's trying to stay relevant to get out there for 2028.
1: Yeah, I mean, I get this. Vice presidents often don't want to, nobody wanted a campaign with Al Gore or with Dick Cheney. But here's Kamala Harris responding to being kept at arm's length from candidates in her own party. Take a listen.
6: Politico reports that you were wading into some of the midterms and that red state, not blue or purple state, but red state Democrats in states that Donald Trump won are encouraging you to stay away for fear it could impact their races there. Your response to some of that reporting?
7: Listen, Peter, we need to win, okay? Bottom line, we need to win. I have run locally, I've run for statewide office and obviously nationally, and these candidates know what they need to do to win. And I would expect nothing less. I look forward to being on the trail and helping folks where I can be helpful. But we have got to put a check on this lawless administration and deliver what Americans need and deserve.
1: All right, so TW, I know something or two about political spin, so let me translate. That means lie to the American people. Lie who you stand with. Lie what you stand for. Don't tell the American people what you really are until after the election. You got
4: to
1: win.
4: Yeah, but it's interesting. She was pretty precise here. She said candidates need to do what they need to do to win, and they are. They're staying away from her, right?
5: Right.
4: But this speaks to a much larger problem. You think about the story we opened with Hakeem Jeffries. Democrats are running from Kamala Harris. They're running from Hakeem Jeffries. Maybe it's not a messaging problem. Maybe it's a real brand problem. The problem that the Democrats have is their brand is no good with the American people. They're not talking about the issues that Americans are talking about around the kitchen table, around the breakfast table. They're talking about, putting men, women and men and women's sports. They're talking about, how to raise taxes. They're talking about the Green New Deal. Americans are talking about affordability and keeping our borders secure and making sure that, America's first. And that's not where the Democrat Party is right
0: now. Yeah, and you talk about where they're running away from. Who are they running to? Are they running to socialists, Deneen?
5: Well, look, it's frightening how the number of socialists are popping up across our country. Mm-hmm. The DSA movement is very rapid. They have a big apparatus behind them. And this is something we really need to keep an eye on because they want to fundamentally change our country in the worst possible way. And with Kamala, again, don't forget all the money that she spent on
4: campaign. $2 billion.
5: And how much debt the Democrat Party was in because of her race, trying to run for president.
1: It's not new. They love Hassan Piker till they don't love him. They love Joe Biden till they don't love him. Kamala the same way. Yeah. They will do whatever it takes to win.
4: Yeah, that's right. They run as socialists, but they live as capitalists. They love capitalism.
0: So
4: they're all millionaires with multiple homes, isn't it?
0: Yes.
4: It's amazing how that
1: the only is they like socialist.
4: So
0: all right,
4: true.
0: TW Deneen, thank you guys.
5: Thanks.
1: Well, here's a fun story in Delaware where police credit a canine named Fiasco for helping find a missing 6-year-old boy with special needs. Authorities say the boy wandered away near Brandywine Creek State Park, sparking a large search. So the dog given credit and quickly tracked deeper into the woods. The team then heard a noise near a pond. They found the boy barefoot and muddy, but thankfully safe. And you gotta love the canine dogs, the police dogs.
0: Isn't it amazing?
1: They're just
0: what
1: as
0: they
1: important. Yes.
0: Right?
1: So many great
0: things. They tracked the boy from the scent there and were able to save that little 6-year-old boy. Those dogs are real heroes.
1: Yep.
0: We love them.
1: Absolutely love.
0: Much more to come here on Wake Up America ahead. It might be one juror who's holding up a verdict in the Lindsey Clancy murder trial. Why the defense says that juror isn't following the judge's orders.
1: Plus, is President Trump close to declaring the war with Iran over? We'll take a look at that.
0: And later on, President Trump threatening to pull funding from the Smithsonian, what it could mean for long-standing institutions.

I'm glad you brought that up, though. I think these observances are important, and as we are so far from Earth and looking, you know, the beauty of creation, I think the, for me, one of the really important personal perspectives that I have up here is I can really see Earth as one thing. And, you know, when I read the Bible and I look at all of the amazing things that were done for us who were created, it's, you have this amazing place, this spaceship. You guys are talking to us because we're in a spaceship really far from Earth, but you're on a spaceship called Earth that was created to give us a place to live in the universe, in the cosmos. Maybe the distance we are from you makes you think what we're doing is special, but we're the same distance from you. And I'm trying to tell you, just trust me, you are special. In all of this emptiness, this is a whole bunch of nothing, this thing we call the universe. You have this oasis, this beautiful place that we get to exist together. I think as we go into Easter Sunday, thinking about, you know, all the cultures all around the world, whether you celebrate it or not, whether you believe in God or not, this is an opportunity for us to remember where we are, who we are, and that we are the same thing, and that we got to get through.

0: granted. Is justice denied?
1: 16 minutes past the hour, you're watching Wake Up America. So the jury in the Lindsey Clancy murder trial remains deadlocked as day seven of deliberations begin in just about 2 hours or so.
2: Yeah, it's been 6 days of deliberations, and now we know it's one juror who may be holding everything up. Alex Kramer joins us now with more on all this. Alex.
3: Yeah, so those jurors will be back after another day without a verdict. So as you know, Clancy is accused of killing her three children at the family's Duxbury home back in January of 2023. Both sides agree Clancy was responsible for the children's deaths. But the question has always been whether or not postpartum psychosis is to blame, or if Clancy understood what she was doing and acted intentionally. The jury has already told the judge twice it could not reach a unanimous decision. And then yesterday, the four persons sent a note saying one juror was not following the court's instructions on reasonable doubt. And that caused the defense attorney to request the removal of that juror.
4: I object to the court's ruling. I request that we have further inquiry. I request that my motion is to remove this juror that refuses to listen to your instruction on reasonable doubt.
3: The judge declining the motion and ordered deliberations to continue. So today, if jurors still cannot agree, the judge could declare a mistrial.
2: Wow, this gets more interesting by the day. So, yeah, let's continue talking about this.
1: Absolutely. Let's bring in former prosecutor, constitutional law attorney, and Newsmax contributor Amir Benno, along with crime reporter and host of the John DePetro Show, John DePetro. So, John, once again, you've been reporting on the location in this courthouse from the beginning. We got to start with that one holdout juror. The defense seems to believe that juror's holding up a ruling in their favor. What's going on right now here?
5: You know, Mark, it was high drama.

0: yesterday in the courtroom, and you could see defense attorney Kevin Reddington, who, you know, he's very animated, very brash. You see the mob that comes around him, but he has sparred during the course of the trial with, you know, various experts that have testified. You could tell immediately he was upset. This time, though, he was going back and forth with the judge. This is going to be really interesting and actually unprecedented. I cover a lot of trials here in Massachusetts because, you know, the judge has to be cautious about, and we'll hear our legal experts say this, but about coercion, because it's very possible that this juror is saying, I think I am voting guilty, and I don't think there's any reasonable doubt. And so you have 11 people saying, well, we think it should be, you know, not guilty by reason of insanity. But you possibly have one juror saying, no, I think guilty. I have no reasonable doubt. You're not going to change my mind. And this is incredible that the defense may actually remove the juror, something you'd hear about in Iran, remove the juror because they won't go along and cave to what the other jurors want. So it was high drama yesterday. This was also the first time Kevin Reddington wheeled Lindsey Clancy up. They brought the jurors in. They swore them. The judge gave the instruction. They were, 2 feet away from her sitting there in the wheelchair. I don't know what's going to happen, but this is, you can tell attorney Reddington is ready to like do battle with the with Judge Sullivan.
1: Yeah. And Amir, we know that this mysterious note that was not read in court supposedly said that one juror was a holdout, would not apply reasonable doubt as instructed by the judge. So that's the issue here. The judge, we are told, is going to make some kind of announcement on all of this at 9 a.m. when court resumes today. Where do we go from here? What do you make of all of this?
2: Well, we don't really know what the note exactly said. So, you know, if a juror says, listen, judge, I will not apply the instruction that you gave me as to what reasonable doubt is. I don't care, you know, what the evidence is and what the law is. I'm just going to disregard it. Then that juror has to be removed. And the judge is obligated to remove that juror. Keeping that juror on would be improper, would certainly cause a reversal on appeal. But if the juror said, Judge, I'm having a hard time with reasonable doubt. I don't think that it's been met. I don't agree with the other jurors or something like that. Maybe not artfully phrased. They're not lawyers. They're just talking in lay people talk. That's a completely different situation. And in that situation, the judge cannot remove the juror and replace them with an alternate. And so if the judge makes a mistake and substitutes out a juror for an alternate when it shouldn't be done, then that would create a huge problem, again, a reversible error on appeal. So the judge has to walk very carefully here. It seems like there was a hearing in court where he did speak to the jurors individually, and that's why Lindsey Clancy was wheeled up there, because this is just so important that it's something that the attorneys just can't deal with at sidebar without the actual defendant being present.
1: Yeah.
3: So, John, if this does end in a mistrial and it comes down to that one juror, do you think this might compel the prosecution at least to make a plea agreement next time around? Because, I mean, if it was 11-1, that seems pretty overwhelming. Might not be unanimous, but it doesn't look like it's going your way.
0: It's a good question, Mark, but I don't think so. And just the nature that you're talking about, you know, it's a murder one, triple murder. So, no, I think they would retry her, and I, you know, heard from their people, they would absolutely retry her. Listen, this is a difficult case. The law is complicated in Massachusetts. The law is, the burden is actually on the Commonwealth to prove that she was not in her right frame of mind. What's going to be really interesting is we expect that they're going to have the juror on the stand. Now, it's not going to be streamed. The juror can't be streamed, but those of us who'll be in the courtroom, we'll be able to see exactly how far they're going to go. And more importantly, we should get an answer on exactly what the issue is. Is this someone who's refusing to work, who is checked out and is in fact not following the instruction, or is it possible it's someone who is just, you know, holding their convictions and they refuse to be, you know, coerced to go along with the group?
1: All right, John, you are our eyes and ears inside that courtroom. We'll have to have you back on Monday to discuss. Amir, thank you as well. Appreciate you both.
3: Good. All right. Well, let's stay in the courtroom, but on a much different note. Senator Ted Cruz has a new book out about Supreme Court Justice Clarence Thomas. It's called Going Further, about the great Supreme Court justice. And it's already a number one Amazon bestseller, getting a lot of attention. Of course, Justice Thomas stands as a major force on the court. 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
1: All right, is the war with Iran winding down? There are reports this morning the president is considering declaring it over. Vice President J.D. Vance also weighing in. That is next.
3: And a live look at Cincinnati, Ohio, right there on the Ohio River. Some storms headed to that part of the Ohio Valley in the next day or two. Meteorologist Julia Fife will be along with your Wake Up Weather. You're watching Wake Up America. We'll be right back.
4: I'm Katrina Zisch, and this is your Israel update. There's a new kind of ice cream flavor in Israel, and it's called milk and honey. That's a nod to the biblical description of Israel. The ingredients come from southern Israel communities most impacted by the October 7th massacre. The chocolate fudge pieces come shaped like stars of David. This is from Ben and Jerry's Israel, which is not associated with its American counterpart. Sounds pretty good. All right, now let's go to Israel correspondent Jody Cohen, who has this report.
5: Today, I'm taking you to the heart of the hotel district in Jerusalem.
6: I'm from New York, and I come to Israel at least once a year, sometimes twice a year. I love the hotels in Jerusalem. I think the service is usually great, but I'm also into the boutique hotels, and we like switching off hotels to see what's better at any given time.
5: In this area, you've got the historic King David Hotel, where dignitaries have visited over the decades. You have the Waldorf Astoria with its superb interiors. You have the Mamilla Hotel with its fine dining and art. And the David Citadel Hotel with its exquisite views of the old city.
7: It's not only beauty, it's like really historic. Like the things that you come here and it's not like any other hotel in the world. It's really special here.
5: So the hotels here are not just beautiful, they're really a tribute to the history of Jerusalem.
8: That's your Israel

0: Welcome back to Wake Up America on this Friday. You're taking a live look there. Kansas City, Missouri.
1: Yeah, that's the home of pro golfer Tom Watson. He's won 8 major championships, and today he turns 77 years young. One of the greats. Welcome back in to Wake Up America. We have a busy day ahead on this Friday. Let's take a look at some of the day's big headlines with Alex Kramer.
2: Well, the Trump administration escalating its fight with the Smithsonian, threatening to withhold federal support over what it calls ideological bias. Now, the 179-year-old institution has traditionally operated independently of party in power, even though the federal government provides about 2/3 of its budget. The Smithsonian says it should remain nonpartisan and independent. And former NBA player Enes Kanter-Farina now suing the Chicago Sky. This after he was ejected from a game last month following a verbal clash with guard Natasha Cloud. Kanter-Farina was wearing a shirt defining a woman as an adult human female amid his criticism of WNBA policies on transgender eligibility. The Sky later banned him indefinitely, and Kanter says his free speech rights were violated. And finally, billionaire Leon Black defying a House oversight subpoena, skipping a scheduled appearance Thursday and instead suing the committee over its Jeffrey Epstein investigation. Black previously paid Epstein $158 million for financial advice. He was subpoenaed back in June after refusing to answer questions about non-disclosure agreements. Lawmakers now say they want those records and are considering holding Black in contempt.
1: Wow, that must be some piece of advice, $158 million?
3: Yeah.
1: For some advice? All right.
0: I'm available for half the price.
1: Thanks, Alex. Gosh.
0: Well, we start this half hour with the latest on the war with Iran and Vice President J.D. Vance calling out Europe for not doing enough.
1: Yeah, the VP criticized Europe for leaving it to America to protect the global energy market. Newsmax foreign correspondent Trent Murray joins us live from Paris this morning with the very latest. Good morning.
4: A very good morning to you, Charlotte and Mark. Well, the vice president is certainly firing a shot across the bows at European nations. Speaking there in the press briefing room yesterday, the vice president defended the administration's handling of the war with Iran. And on the question of gas prices, well, he pointed the finger at Europe, saying they not only have they not done enough to try and secure the Strait of Hormuz, but also that they are publicly criticizing the US policy on Iran while privately acknowledging that more needs to be done to deal with the Islamic Republic. Just take a listen to what the vice president had to say.
5: The ridiculous atrophy that we saw in our European allies and their inability to actually do anything to help keep world energy markets supplied. So when the Iranians shoot at commercial shipping, obviously that means some ships don't want to go through. What has anybody in the world done? Why is it incumbent upon the United States of America to be the only country in the world that can actually ensure world energy markets continue to stay supplied? And the answer is because we're the only country that has the capability of doing it.
4: Now, we, of course, know that the Strait is just such a vital waterway for global energy, responsible for transiting around 20% of the world's oil needs. That number, though, falling off a cliff earlier in the year following those Iranian attacks on international shipping. The numbers, though, certainly starting to pick up once again. And that was a point the vice president really wanted to push yesterday following those U.S. operations, the U.S. Navy in the region policing the Strait and allowing international ships to come in and out, but the White House making no secret of the fact that they have been less than impressed with how Europe and NATO countries have responded to this operation. They have pointed out that Europe is just much more reliant on those supplies of oil and gas out of the Middle East compared to the US, which has energy independence back at home. And yet, despite that, European countries still resisting calls to send their own warships to help secure the Strait and secure their gas supplies. Now, I've been tracking this morning reaction from across Europe to the vice president's comments. There has not been a lot of it. I suspect that is about not wanting to antagonize the White House further here. We know on this issue, relations are pretty strained between the two sides. But we did hear from Secretary Scott Bessent, who announced overnight that Europe had agreed to join America as part of that Operation Economic Outcast. America and Europe working together on that sanctioning of the Iranian regime. That's going to have a very big impact in Tehran, guys.
1: All right, Trent Murray, live for us there in Paris. Thank you. Continue our coverage now of Iran. We bring in former Undersecretary of Defense, former Secretary of Veterans Affairs, Robert Wilkie, as well as Senior Fellow for National Security at the Heritage Foundation, Steve Yates. Good to see you both this morning. Mr. Secretary, the Wall Street Journal is reporting that President Trump is talking to his senior advisors about ending the war in Iran. The president reportedly told them that the Strait of Hormuz is largely controlled by the U.S. and Iran's economy is crumbling. Therefore, the war has been effectively won. But this does seem to be in some conflict with the president's earlier and repeated assertions that the main point of the war is to stop Iran from developing a nuclear weapon. What are your thoughts on this?
3: Well, look, I think the war entered a new phase. Mm. And I think the phase moved, as you just hinted, Sharla, from disabling their nuclear weapons program to regime change, the collapse of the regime. The economic sanctions are designed to completely collapse the economy. The currency is worthless. You have a population that wants the leadership of their own country dead, and their military has been humiliated. I don't think we can stop now. I think that if we were to stop now, we have a choice between right now regime collapse and leaving, which would label the entire effort a mistake. And I'll say one other thing based on Trey's reporting. When the plans to keep the straits open were developed in the 1980s, they were developed in cooperation with the might of Margaret Thatcher's Royal Navy, which had hundreds of ships. Today, the Royal Navy has 10 destroyers and only one can sail. Not one of its submarines is at sea because of maintenance and staffing problems. Mm. That is a terrible long-term issue that the president has been addressing in his two terms about Europe's fecklessness when it comes to defending themselves. Mm.
0: Yeah, so Steve, Vice President J.D. Vance seemed to be sending a similar message yesterday while filling in as White House press secretary behind the podium, saying, we're not at war right now. Take a listen.
6: I wouldn't call it a war. Right now, there is no active shooting. I recognize there have been places where this has flared up. Major combat operations, again, major combat operations lasted for about 6 weeks. And since then, we destroyed, of course, their nuclear facilities with Midnight Hammer. With Epic Fury, we destroyed their defense industrial base for producing weapons and also a lot of their conventional military. And then we made it harder for them to rebuild that nuclear program. But when you ask, when will this end? You're asking me a question like, when will the Iranians stop shooting at ships?
0: I mean, it seems to me yes and no, but they're all over the place in terms of the messaging. You also have War Secretary Pete Hegseth quietly extending the deployment of 50,000 troops. So is the war over? Is it not over? Are we calling it a war? I mean, it seems to me not about reality, but messaging.
7: Well, Mark, I agree very much with what Secretary Wilkie was giving in terms of the framing of the phases we've gone through. And I think I'll leave aside the comms war because the comms have really been all over the place. That is sort of a feature, not a bug. And really, I think the most important thing is the major military operations bought some time and flexibility with which the president tested whether there is possibility for a deal to hold some kind of a manageable future. That was worth the risk and also the commitment to allies, but also just to American national interests. The Iranians resoundingly rejected and violated said offer of an agreement. Now we've got the president of Iran begging to say, well, maybe if we go back to that earlier deal, you could too, which I think is a massive tell that the economic pressure has been working maybe more than has been reported. Yeah. And I think what the president's doing, we aren't in active war at the moment. This is a maintenance mode at this point. And the economic tools are very powerful. The key test of it is whether they apply to all. And that test will come when Xi Jinping comes to Washington, D.C.
3: Mm-hmm. Mark and Charlotte, let me add something. I don't want to really get into the business of contradicting the vice president, but a blockade under traditional, customary international law and the UN Charter is an indication that you're at war. It is an act of war, which is why during the Cuban Missile Crisis, John Kennedy refused to call the cordoning off of Cuba a blockade, because once he did that, that would be accepted as an act of war. He called it a quarantine. It was a distinction with a legal difference. And as long as our ships are in the sights of whatever military capacity the Iranian regime has, that's a state of war.
0: And to further that, only Congress can declare war. So, yeah. All right.
1: All right. Thank you both so much for joining us on this Friday. Really appreciate it.
7: Thank you.
3: Thank you.
0: Well, some nasty rain rolled through our nation's capital last night. Check out that video. It's like the area saw strong winds, lightning, and more could be on the way this afternoon. Look at that.
1: Yeah, let's head over to Newsmax meteorologist Julia Fife for the very latest.
8: Good morning, Mark and Charlie. Yes, currently we have over 500,000 customers without power, stretching from the Great Lakes all the way down into the Mid-Atlantic due to those storms that blew through late yesterday into the overnight, damaging winds, flooding. We also saw some tornadoes in portions of Michigan. The National Weather Service will go out today to survey that damage and classify that tornado. And we've still got those storms on radar. We've talked all week about that ridge of high pressure. It's stubborn. It is very strong, and it's really not moving. And we just have so much moisture that those ridge-riding storms just continue to redevelop all the way from the Great Lakes down into the northeast. You can see heavy rain moving through hard-hit Michigan right now. And with that high pressure, it also traps the heat. So we've got dangerous heat today from Chicago all the way down into Mississippi. We've got that extreme heat warning in place once again for St. Louis. 110 is what it's going to be feeling like across that area. And timing it out, we're going to continue with that heavy rain across Michigan. Again, a lot of people throughout that state are without power waking up. And then as we head into the afternoon and evening, that's going to start tracking down into the Carolinas. And as we head into tomorrow, that's where that severe threat is going to be. That level 2 out of 5 threat. Once again, gusty winds and flooding will be those primary concerns. Mark, Sharla.
1: Oh, yeah, lots of rain coming. Okay, Julia, thank you.
8: Thank you.
1: Well, the Lindsey Clancy murder trial is putting a spotlight on the mental health of new mothers. Next, we hear from members of Congress about whether Washington is doing its part.
0: And in the next hour of Wake Up America, we are expecting the August jobs report, what it could tell us about the state of the economy as we race toward the midterms. You're watching Wake Up America. Stay with us. We'll be right back.

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1: Coming up on 16 minutes before the top of the hour, welcome back to Wake Up America and the Lindsay Clancy murder trial. And of course, it's putting a lot of emphasis right now on postpartum mental health and prompting a deeply personal revelation from at least one member of Congress.
2: Newsmax congressional correspondent Kilmeny Dukart spoke with congresswomen and mothers on both sides of the aisle about whether Washington does enough to support women after childbirth.
3: As jurors struggle to reach a unanimous decision in the Lindsey Clancy trial, lawmakers are looking beyond the courtroom and asking whether there are warning signs and systemic failures that Congress should be examining now. Republican Congresswoman Ana Paulina Luna says the case should trigger a much bigger examination of psychiatric medications, their potential risks, and the warnings patients receive.
4: This brings a bigger discussion on the whole pharmaceutical industry and psychotropics and the black box warning labels on this. I'm not saying that it excuses anything that she did. She murdered her children. But also, too, the pharmaceutical industries are given a pass. And we see this happen with veteran suicide as well.
5: I don't want to be in her shoes. And like you said, Congress should take steps in preventing another Lindsay coming up.
3: But the Clancy case is also opening up an even broader conversation about how America treats mothers, particularly after childbirth, when women may be navigating enormous physical, emotional, and financial pressures. And Democratic Congresswoman Pramila Jayapal tells me Washington needs to take a hard look at whether the policies meant to support mothers actually match the realities they face.
6: I'll speak to this from a personal perspective also of being a mom. I went through severe postpartum depression after I've never really talked about it very much because you're shamed into thinking you can't talk about it, that somehow you're not a good mom, when in fact what's happening is medically your body is changing. When I delivered my baby and went through this, nobody was talking about postpartum depression. It took me 2 years to even be diagnosed as maybe that was the problem. I thought there was something wrong with me.
3: Congresswoman Ana Paulina Luna, who pushed Congress to allow new mothers serving in the House to vote remotely while recovering from childbirth, says her own party needs to do more to live up to its pro-family message.
4: Look, Republicans, I'm a Republican, but we champion the pro-family platform. Part of that, though, is ensuring that we can still do our job. We're not asking for time off, but we're asking to still be able to do our job when recovering.
3: While lawmakers I spoke with differ on where the system failed, Congress agrees that it has a role to play in preventing the next tragedy. I'm Kilmeny Dukart reporting for Newsmax from Capitol Hill.
1: All right. Well, next up on Wake Up America, the Trump administration looking to lower the cost of beef at the supermarket just in time for this weekend's holiday grilling. But will it work?
2: More on that coming up.

0: audition, but lost to Walter Mondale.
1: Welcome back to Wake Up America. I don't know about you, Charlotte, but I plan to grill this holday weekend.
2: Yes, tonight.
1: Tonight, tomorrow, Sunday. Oh. And like many people, though, not a huge fan of the high prices of beef at the store.
2: Yeah, so the Trump administration just lifted some restrictions on foreign beef to help lower prices. And as you can imagine, though, that has angered some farmers and ranchers right here at home. So to discuss the problem and American sticker shock, let's bring in fifth-generation cattle rancher Steve Lucy. Great to see you this morning, Steve. So this move went into place on Tuesday. Bottom line, good for consumers, but how is it for ranchers like yourself?
3: Well, good morning. Thanks for having me. Well, so far, after the announcement that was on, I think, August 21st, our price has dropped. I did some math on that real quick, and, you know, a feeder calf, a 650-pound feeder calf for us used to be around $2,178. Okay. And today that calf is worth $1,950. So that's a $228 per animal drop in the price.
2: Hmm.
3: And your retail price has not moved as of yet.
2: Hmm.
3: I'm not saying it's not going to move,
1: right,
3: but so far it's not moved. And that's kind of where our concern was from the start. I wouldn't say all of us are super angry, but we're just concerned about the whole business and what's going on.
2: Yeah.
1: Yeah, something doesn't seem to add up here, Steve, because, you know, while the price goes down, this comes as America's cattle herd has hit a 75-year low, the Department of Agriculture announcing that they entered this year with 86.2 million cattle and calves, down 8.5 million from just 7 years ago. So you would think that as the supply goes down, the prices would go up. But you're telling me the exact opposite is happening. So what's going on here?
3: Well, we just don't have the cattle out in the countryside, right? That's the main problem. I've talked about this before. We don't have cattle. We don't have ranchers anymore.
2: Mm.
3: And we have to build that. So we were thinking about building this herd up. I honestly have been building the cattle herd here on my ranch for several years. Now, not everybody has done that. A lot of people have got out of the business. So what we're seeing is the herd has not been rebuilt, and we're just starting to think about rebuilding this herd. But then we get this big drop in live cattle prices, and it gives us pause. It makes us think, well, wait a minute, why do I want to invest money into this herd if we're going to import a lot of meat and they're going to, you know, lower the price of beef and the live cattle price drops, but the store price stays up? So there's a lot of questions. And I think, you know, one of the things we do need to do is remain calm and let's see this thing play out, first of all. But we definitely need to keep an eye on it. And you folks need some relief at the store.
2: Right, yeah. Right. So what does a perfect world of beef look like for you, Steve?
3: A perfect world for most independent ranchers like me looks like you guys get to buy a healthy product, possibly right from me, from the farm. President Trump talked about, you know, deregulating some of these massive regulations where we could process our own food on our farm. We've always been able to process our own animals. I've butchered my own animals for generations, for years. But we haven't been able to do that and then sell it to you. Like, I couldn't send you a steak in New York City if, you know, legally, and sell it to you in a package. You'd have to buy a quarter beef from me processed in a USDA inspected facility.
2: Right.
1: So I would like to have one of your steaks.
2: Yeah.
1: Yeah.
3: A perfect world would be where we would have a nice even playing field and we would let the market fluctuate out and play out and we could make a profit and you consumers could have reasonable food price. That's what we need. And because if we can't make a profit, we can't stay in this business. We can't just work for nothing. And we take the ups and the downs. We've had some good high prices lately. So we figure that in as the price goes down. You know, there was always a cycle. So you take the good years with the bad years and you stay in business.
2: Well, we always wish you the best of luck. One of these days, we're going to have one of your steaks, though, Steve. One of these days.
3: I might make that happen. Thank you, guys.
1: Love it. All right.
2: Thank you. Great to have you with us on this Friday. Thank you.
1: Well, coming up in the next hour of Wake Up America, we are on verdict watch in Massachusetts in the Lindsey Clancy murder trial. Next, we'll take you to the courthouse live to explain why one juror may be holding this whole thing up.
2: Plus, a little more than a half an hour, we are expecting the August jobs numbers. We will break down what they mean and how it relates to the overall health of the economy. Coming up.

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1: Today on Wake Up America, a sixth day and still no verdict in the Lindsey Clancy murder trial, allegedly because of just one juror. Why the defense wants that juror gone? We're live outside the courtroom with answers.
2: Is the military and economic pressure on Iran starting to show some cracks in the regime? President Trump is tightening the grip amid a quiet night off of missile strikes. Will Iran blink now?
1: And on Capitol Hill, Speaker Mike Johnson plans to send lawmakers home early as the midterms approach. We'll talk to the congressman in charge of keeping the Republican House majority intact and ask him how things look.
2: It is Friday, September 4th, and it's time to Wake Up America.

0: Good morning. Thanks for kicking off your holiday weekend with us. I'm Charlotte McBride.
1: And I'm Mark Lauder. We've got a lot to get to this morning. Let's start by getting you caught up to date on some of today's top headlines. Still no verdict in the deadlocked jury trial of Lindsey Clancy. It heads into a seventh day of deliberations after a dramatic day six. The jury foreperson telling the judge in a note, one holdout refuses to follow the judge's instructions on reasonable doubt. So what happens now, and could this lead to a mistrial? We'll go live to the courthouse coming up at the bottom of the hour.
0: The Justice Department asking the Supreme Court to let the Trump administration move forward with mail-in voting changes ahead of the midterms. The unexpected request comes with an appeal already pending in a lower court. Last week, a federal judge blocked parts of the USPS rule, siding with states that say it may be unconstitutional and impossible to implement before November. Some states start mailing ballots as early as today.
1: And an incredible rescue in Nepal. Two workers pulled out alive from a hydropower tunnel 9 days after a deadly glacier collapse sent ice, rock, and mud crashing through the valley. One survivor cannot move his legs or arms, while the other is not critically injured. The disaster killed more than 1,200 people. Officials fear hundreds more remain trapped in tunnels.
0: So we want to start this hour with the latest in the war with Iran and U.S. Ambassador to Israel Mike Huckabee describing Iran as significantly weakened.
1: Yeah, the ambassador also goes on to call U.S. economic pressure a success as Lloyd's of London puts Iran's war losses at $1.9 billion. Newsmax Middle East correspondent Zach Anders joins us now live from Tel Aviv. Zach.
2: Yeah, and everybody but the clerics and the Ayatollah saying that they're finished, and I'll get to that here later. But in Tel Aviv last night, Prime Minister Netanyahu, speaking with his senior military advisor, says that toppling Iran's regime is within reach. He added that Iran's leadership is now, quote, weaker than ever and fighting for its life. Where this is interesting is that during the first week of the war, when I was speaking with Prime Minister Netanyahu, I asked very specifically, is regime change the goal? And at the time, the answer was essentially no, but here we are about 6 months later, and he's saying this is the window. For now, Iran is attacking everybody around the region, but not Israel. And the Israelis are warning the public that that might change with the coming holiday, Rosh Hashanah, the Jewish New Year. The defense minister said there's a chance there could be an Iranian attack. Iran's latest attack was Thursday morning. It came despite President Trump warning it would be hit again at a much harder and higher level if the regime responded to U.S. strikes earlier in the week. They have now done so on back-to-back nights. Wednesday night, Thursday night, we didn't see anything overnight here into Friday morning. But no U.S. response after that latest Iranian attack. The president says that this latest flare-up, it could be over soon. And Vice President Vance says that going forward, there is no permanent timeline.
3: But when you ask, when will this end? You're asking me a question like, when will the Iranians stop shooting at ships? I think the reality is, I don't know the answer to that question. You would have to ask the Iranians. When will the Iranians shooting at ships stop having an effect on world energy markets? And the answer is, it has less effect day by day. So what we're going to do is not depend on the Iranians behaving responsibly or negotiating in good faith.
2: Now, the Wall Street Journal is reporting late this week that Secretary of War Pete Hegseth has been quietly extending Middle East troop deployments into 2027, and that could affect some 50,000 personnel, 19 warships that are still in this region and have been since the campaign began. The report claims that service members could see their already lengthy deployments extended several more months, and that this is tied to a readiness scheme preparing for the chance that the president may decide to go back to hitting Iran. But at the same time, these reports claim that the White House is also debating whether to declare the war over. If they did that, that would be a good question for Israel. What would Israel do next? Because they have been very much linked to the White House's decisions, trying not to supersede anything that the U.S. is trying to do here. But if they are unleashed a little bit, there might change that equation. Now, we always pay very close attention on Friday mornings. That's Friday prayers in Tehran in the Grand Mosque. The main cleric there is saying that Iran will never surrender. And he described this current confrontation as a combined, made up, a combined war made up of military and economic pressure. And for that reason, he's saying that the Iranians should not relent, that they should continue to combat with the U.S. militarily. Live in Tel Aviv, Zach Anders, Newsmax.
1: All right, Zach Anders live for us there in Tel Aviv.
0: Well, let's turn now over to Capitol Hill, where the countdown is on. Just 60 days away from midterms, voters across the country go to the polls as Republicans try to hang on to that razor-thin majority.
1: Yeah, they face an uphill battle as the party of the president historically loses seats in Congress in the midterms. So joining us now for more on all this is the man in charge of keeping the House Republican majority, North Carolina Congressman, chair of the National Republican Congressional Committee, Richard Hudson. Good morning to you, Congressman. So, Mr. Chairman, Decision Desk HQ currently projecting Democrats taking the majority, winning 229 seats. That would mean a Republican loss of 13. That sounds gloomy, but it's early. Labor Day is this weekend. What is your response to that?
4: Well, good morning, Mark, Charlotte. Great to be with you again. Listen, based on history, they may be right, but if you look at the actual facts on the ground, Republicans are going to hold this majority. You know, Republicans are on offense. We have a very tiny number of seats that are actually up for grabs, and those seats favor Republicans. So we have a favorable map. We have more resources. For the first time, Republicans have raised more money than the Democrats. So we have more money to go out and talk to voters and spread our message. And finally, we have better candidates. You know, we have candidates that reflect their districts, reflect America. And the other side, they're having a Bolshevik revolution in their party, and they're nominating radicals for these seats that just don't resonate with the voters in these districts.
0: So I know the Republicans will have a chance to energize the base even more at next week's first ever midterms convention in Dallas, Texas. And according to The Hill, the NRCC has already distributed more than 2,000 tickets, but reportedly some major battleground Republicans are not going. What do you think we can expect next week?
4: You know, Charlotte, it's funny. You've got the Democrat Party in complete disarray. You've got the majority of candidates running for Congress as Democrats saying they would never vote for Hakeem Jeffries for their leader. And the media in Washington is just trying to find some controversy. And guess what? Not every single member of Congress is going to this convention next week. The convention is going to be a blast. Our party is unified. I'm really looking forward to getting together with President Trump and celebrating the successes we've had working on behalf of the American people. We've passed real policies to make their lives better. Next week's going to be a celebration of that, and it's going to give us a lot of momentum going into this final stretch.
1: Yeah, and to that point, Congressman, I mean, you've got your economic successes, but to me, it seems also that Democrats are also doing everything they can to help you. This week, House Democrats blocked a constitutional amendment to lock the Supreme Court at 9 justices. They voted against a resolution condemning socialism. Only 8 Democrats voted with Republicans to oppose socialism. So, I mean, to me, you're running against the Democrat Party, the party whose father, grandpa, they're gone. It's all radicals now.
4: It's all radicals. And, you know, the media in D.C. is trying to cover for the socialist revolution. And they say, oh, man, Dommy's an outlier. But then you look at candidates like in Colorado 8, Mandy Rutenell, who's a vegan, you know, anti-oil and gas radical leftist who wants to round up all the cows from all the ranches in Colorado and put them in a zoo. These people are nuts. And they're putting their platform down in writing. I mean, they're telling you they want to open the border wide open. They want to eliminate prisons. I mean, these are not your father's Democrats or your mother's Democrats. These are radicals who will destroy this country. And so as we're running these campaigns against these folks, it makes it very simple to draw a contrast. The bottom line is this is a campaign about common sense versus crazy.
1: Yeah, well, we just had a rancher on who wants to grow his herd, and they want to take it away from you and make beef prices even higher. Not a good message.
4: Well, they'll grow meat in a petri dish for you. Don't worry.
1: No. No.
4: No, thank you.
1: All right. Congressman Richard Hudson, it's great to see you. Have a great weekend.
4: Thank you. You too.
0: All right, now to an update on that jaw-dropping Cape Town Stadium flyover that we showed you earlier this week. So after a video of two jets buzzing the crowd of thousands went viral, some fans calling it cool, but maybe a little too close for comfort, South Africa's aviation authority is now investigating amid estimates that the lead jet there passed as low as 41 feet above the roof. The airline says flight data shows both jets stayed within safety limits, whatever that means, but plans for another flyover have been grounded, as you can imagine.
1: 41 feet is not safety standard for me.
0: That's a little too close for comfort. Oh, yeah, especially if you're in the plane, as you said earlier this week.
1: Yeah.
0: All right, well, more to come here on Wake Up America as Democrats fight for power in Washington ahead of the midterms. It's the candidate they tried sending to the White House that could be their problem. We'll discuss that next.
1: Then later, we will take you to the courthouse in Massachusetts, where jurors will try for a 7th straight day to reach a verdict in the Lindsey Clancy murder trial. But could one juror cause a mistrial.
0: Yes, so much to discuss there. And we are also waiting for the August jobs numbers. As soon as they come in about 20 minutes, we will bring them to you live. You're watching Wake Up America. We'll be right back.
5: I'm Katrina Zisch, and this is your Israel update. There's a new kind of ice cream flavor in Israel, and it's called milk and honey. That's a nod to the biblical description of Israel. The ingredients come from southern Israel communities most impacted by the October 7th massacre. The chocolate fudge pieces come shaped like stars of David. This is from Ben & Jerry's Israel, which is not associated with its American counterpart. Sounds pretty good. All right, now let's go to Israel correspondent Jody Cohen, who has this report.
6: Today, I'm taking you to the heart of the hotel district in Jerusalem.
7: I'm from New York, and I come to Israel at least once a year, sometimes twice a year. I love the hotels in Jerusalem. I think the service is usually great, but I'm also into the boutique hotels, and we like switching off hotels to see what's better at any given time.
6: In this area, you've got the historic King David Hotel, where dignitaries have visited over the decades. You have the Waldorf Astoria with its superb interiors. You have the Mamilla Hotel with its fine dining and art. And the David Citadel Hotel with its exquisite views of the old city.
8: It's not only beauty, it's like really historic. Like the things that you come here and it's not like any other hotel in the world. It's really special here.
6: So the hotels here are not just beautiful, they're really a tribute to the history of Jerusalem.
9: That's your Israel.

0: bin Laden was dead.
1: I wouldn't call it a war. Right now, there is no active shooting. I recognize there have been places where this has flared up. Major combat operations, again, major combat operations lasted for about 6 weeks. And since then, we destroyed, of course, their nuclear facilities with Midnight Hammer. With Epic Fury, we destroyed their defense industrial base for producing weapons and also a lot of their conventional military. And then we made it harder for them to rebuild that nuclear program. But when you ask, when will this end? You're asking me a question like, when will the Iranians stop shooting at ships?
2: All right, Vice President J.D. Vance returned to the White House press briefing room, fielding questions from reporters on Iran. Republicans now fine-tuning their message ahead of midterms as concern grows over what the administration now refuses to call a war.
3: Is that going to make a difference, though? So this, as a new Reuters Ispost poll says, just 31% of Americans support U.S. military action against Iran. Another poll from UMass Amherst has the president's approval rating at a new low of just 32%. That's historically low.
2: Yes, it is. Here to weigh in on all this, T.W. Shannon, candidate for lieutenant governor of Oklahoma, former Trump administration senior advisor, and Dean Borelli, Newsmax contributor. Great to have you both with us on this
4: Always good
2: Friday.
4: To be with you, especially on a Friday.
2: On a Friday. It was
3: holiday
2: fun
3: weekend.
2: To watch J.D. Vance yesterday.
4: It
2: right?
4: Was.
2: Take the podium. Of course, he dominated. The vice president went on to say that he doesn't know if the conflict with Iran will be resolved before midterm elections. I don't know, T.W., what do you think? I think the American people would like to see the conflict come.
4: I'm certainly optimistic. I mean, listen, here's the reality is America is safer, the world is safer, because Iran is not going to have a nuclear weapon. We certainly don't want Iran controlling the oil flow of the world. And so I think that, from a standpoint of just stability of the world, is a good thing. But, yeah, certainly people are ready for American troops to certainly not be involved there, and certainly not using a lot of American military personnel, certainly, or equipment to bring that war to an end. But ultimately, I think the vice president did an amazing job of laying out the case of all the successes of this administration.
2: Right.
4: And I think there's a good record to run on. You talk about the big, beautiful bill. You talk about how the border's been secured. I mean, this is an administration that's done exactly what they said they would do. And I'm optimistic about the midterms. We've certainly got some fighting to do. There's certainly still some concerns about affordability, but ultimately I think we win the debate because America does not want socialism.
2: Yes, that's
3: right. I mean, that's really what we're talking about here. A Democrat Congress can't end the war. He's the commander in chief. Yeah. But J.D. Vance did point out what would happen, Deneen, if Democrats take the majority. Take a listen.
1: Well, look, I think there's a very good chance that if the Democrats take control of Congress, we will lose the AI race to China, but we'll also lose a lot else. You will see higher energy prices. The

0: Democrats have promised that they will raise taxes on working Americans. The Democrats have promised that everything that we've done to protect American industry and rebuild American manufacturing, that stops as soon as the Democrats have real political power in this country. There's a lot that would go wrong if the Democrats take control of the House or the Senate, or God forbid, both.
1: Yeah, Deneen, I mean, it seems pretty easy to me. Just say, unless you want California or Chicago
2: everywhere.
1: Or New York,
2: right.
1: All across New York, all across the country, elect Democrats, because that's what they will bring.
2: Open borders, you name it. And that's what the Democrats want. They want what's not best for our country. And they despise anything this president has done that has been a success for our country. That was a great presser. I do agree with you there, T.W. Yeah. And it's good to keep Americans informed about what's going on with our Iran. And don't forget, it's almost 50 years of the terrorists wreaking havoc globally, killing Americans, death and destruction. So I'm glad the president has taken this on.
3: Yeah, good point. Iran's been at war with us for over 40 years. And so President Trump's just the first president to finally bring it to a conclusion and an end. So I applaud him for that.
4: I want to take a look at this. So a raging leftist caught trying to steal an American flag from conservatives at a rally. Take a look.
5: Back up. Back up.
6: Eat it. You want to eat some more? You want to eat some more?
5: Back up.
6: You're stupid.
5: There's
6: an angry left. There's the left.
4: She's so angry, TW. They're so angry. Can you imagine living your life that mad?
3: I cannot. You know, I wake up a pretty happy person every single day. But also, she's pretty weak. I suspect she's a vegan. She should increase her protein because she wasn't very successful at moving the needle at all on securing that. I mean, listen, these are people who wake up not just angry at the world. They're angry with themselves. They hate America. They hate what this country stands for. And unfortunately, that is spilling out into violence across the world. That's what I mean. It's okay to be angry in your own room. But when you start,
4: you know,
3: inflicting violence on people's personal property and personal person, that's a problem.
1: I think they're
2: young too. Young and angry. I mean, what is she so bitter about? And why do you hate our country so badly that you want to attack the flag? Go to another country that doesn't have freedom of speech and freedom of liberty and see how you make out.
1: I think that was her audition tape for MS Now or The View.
3: All right. Good point.
1: You need to have a great holiday weekend.
3: Thank you guys. Happy Friday.
4: Happy Friday. Well, a wild parking lot mystery in New Hampshire, where a small animal was caught on camera lunging at a man and trying to latch onto his leg. Oh, there it is.
1: Oh.
4: Oh, nope. Oh, what is this little thing? Police say two more people were attacked by what appears to be the same critter, which has reportedly been unusually aggressive towards people. No one's quite sure what it is. Okay, witnesses say it could be a gray fox or a fisher. Police are warning people to keep their distance because, oh my goodness.
1: Jeez.
4: Oh, okay. Maybe they should get some rabies shots.
1: I mean, I don't want the animal to get hurt, but that thing seems crazy.
4: All right. So good to know if you're in that area, maybe avoid it.
1: A little bit.
4: Or the animal.
1: Sure.
4: Okay, much more to come here on Wake Up America. So on another note, Senator Ted Cruz has a new book out about Clarence Thomas. It's called Going Further, about the great Supreme Court justice, and it's already a number one Amazon bestseller and getting a lot of attention. Clarence Thomas, of course, a major force on the court. Senator Cruz offers Justice Thomas's life story and how the Constitution and his faith inspired his life. Ted Cruz's Going Further is available at bookstores, or check it out with our free Newsmax Plus offer. 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
1: All right. Well, still no verdict in the Lindsey Clancy murder trial. It comes as we learn of one juror who may be holding everything up. We are live outside the courthouse with an update.
4: And a live look at Kitty Hawk, North Carolina, in the Outer Banks there. Some thunderstorms on the way this afternoon, but right now it looks like a picture-perfect day, so hit the beach while you can. We'll get an update from meteorologist Julia.

0: Welcome back into Wake Up America. On this Friday morning, you're taking a live look at one of our favorite backyards in America, Gaylord, Michigan. Right there. The snowmen, well, not surrounded by snow just yet, but give it a few months.
1: Yeah, and the trees really haven't started to change there yet either.
0: No.
1: It's not uncommon, though, to see some very real wildlife milling about in that backyard. Bears. Today, National Wildlife Day.
0: All right.
1: So celebrate your wildlife.
0: Get outside.
1: There you go.
0: Enjoy the beautiful wildlife.
1: All right. Well, good morning. Welcome back to Wake Up America. We have a very busy day on this holiday weekend Friday. Let's dive right in and take a look at some of your top headlines with Alex Kramer. Good morning, Alex.
2: Well, good morning. So an ICE officer accused of lying about the shooting of a Venezuelan man during Minneapolis's immigration crackdown, now turning himself in to federal authorities. Christian Castro is charged with making false statements about the January shooting. Prosecutors had originally accused the man who was shot of attacking an officer, but dropped the case after video raised questions about that account. And NVIDIA making another massive AI bet, buying open source platform Hugging Face for $13 billion. The site is used by more than 18 million developers and researchers, and NVIDIA says it will stay open. The deal coming after a series of high-profile AI security incidents, but NVIDIA is betting more companies will want to download and customize their own AI models rather than pay for closed systems like OpenAI or Anthropic. And finally, President Trump saying he plans to ask Europe to pay the United States back for munitions sent to Ukraine. The U.S. sent Kyiv billions in military aid under former President Joe Biden, a policy that President Trump repeatedly criticized. Now, with the Iran war in its seventh month, the White House is grappling with dwindling munitions stockpiles. Now, Trump insisting America has virtually unlimited high-grade ammunition, but estimates show some key missile supplies have fallen sharply.
0: Yeah, we've seen some mixed reporting on that. All right, Alex, thank you.
1: Well, we start this half hour with the latest in the Lindsey Clancy murder trial. The deadlocked jury returning to deliberations for a seventh day, with questions now being raised about one of the jurors.
0: Yes, the panel has already reported being deadlocked twice, and with a mistrial increasingly possible, all eyes now are on what happens when jurors return this morning at about 30 minutes from now. Newsmax correspondent Christina Thompson is live for us outside the courthouse there in Massachusetts. Good morning, Christina.
3: Good morning. We did just get confirmation seconds ago that defense attorney Kevin Reddington is now up inside that courtroom. While we wait for the jurors to filter back in, they should start deliberating again this morning in just about 30 minutes. Yesterday, we know tensions up in that courtroom were extremely high. You could cut them with a knife. Kevin Reddington addressing the judge with frustrations, appearing frustrated, talking to the judge, trying to get one juror removed that he says is the only one holding up all of the rest from coming to a definitive verdict.
4: But there's one juror who refuses to listen to the law that you've given him or her on reasonable doubt. And I suggest respectfully that the soft instruction that you gave them saying at the sidebar, can you listen to the law as I instruct you, does not focus on the issue. It is the question is not sufficient enough. It does not allow any foundation for a motion to remove the juror who refuses to accept your instructions on the law. I object to the court's ruling. I request that we have further inquiry. I request that my motion is to remove this juror that refuses to listen to your instruction on reasonable doubt.
3: That juror was not removed yesterday. The judge did, though, officially issue a Tui Rodriguez charge to those jurors. And he reminded them yet again of what that means. It means that if there are jurors in the minority for one verdict and a vast majority for another, he's asking those jurors or juror in the minority to see if they can go to the other side. If one juror is not following that instruction, then they are not abiding by that charge. We asked Kevin Reddington outside about this.
5: Do you want a new, Kevin, do you want a new juror or do you want a mistrial?
6: I don't want a mistrial. Why would I want a mistrial?
5: So do you want them to put a new juror in?
6: Out of their case. I don't want
7: Sir, do you want...
3: It's not something that anyone wants to see happen, especially any of those people up in the courtroom. Hearing how both of the families were reacting yesterday to this news, really heart-wrenching, just having this drag on and on. But unfortunately, if the jurors aren't able to come to a decision today, then we could be looking at a mistrial. Reporting live in Plymouth, I'm Christina Thompson for Newsmax.
0: Yeah, Christina has been there with us since day one. All right, keep us updated. Again, a busy day there at the courthouse in Plymouth.
1: Yeah, so let's continue this conversation, bringing former federal prosecutor and Heritage Foundation legal fellow Zach Smith, along with prosecutor and host of Today with Dr. Wendy on KCBQ Radio in San Diego, Dr. Wendy Patrick. So, Dr. Wendy, let's start with you. This mysterious note, not read in court, though, supposedly describing one juror as a holdout, would not apply reasonable doubt as instructed by the judge. The defense wants the juror replaced by an alternate. The judge refused. A lot going on right here. What is going on?
7: Well, I'll tell you, I wish we knew more about what exactly the note said. If we had read the note, obviously the lawyers know what the note said.
0: Right.
7: And so we're sort of assuming that by Kevin Reddington's example, and he obviously thinks it's going his way, perhaps there was something in the note that talked about the fact that they were split 11 to 1 for his side of the case. Or maybe he has the benefit of reading the body language of the jury in the courtroom and really deducing from that where they're headed and where they're leaning. You know, it could be 11 to 1 for guilt, but that didn't seem to be why he would say he doesn't want a mistrial. He would want a mistrial if that's the way they were leaning.
0: Mm-hmm.
7: But regardless of what the note said, regardless of what the jurors expressed, the note didn't distinctly say that a juror refused to follow the law or refused to deliberate. And that's the magic language that might have tipped this judge into deciding to remove that juror. I can tell you, I've been in this position over the 30 years I've been a prosecutor several times. I won't say many times, but I've never seen a judge actually replace a juror unless they flat out refuse to deliberate, which is rare, which didn't happen here.
0: Yeah, and we will see at 9 a.m. when they're all back in. And Zach, to follow up, the defense, as you could see there, was highly irritated, obviously, by the judge's decision, because the defense, it seems, believes, as Dr. Wendy just said, that there are 11 jurors on their side and that ultimately Clancy would not be found guilty for her crimes. What do you make of where we're at right now in this trial?
8: Well, we're in very precarious territory right now. And I think, to Wendy's point earlier, we don't know how this jury is splitting right now. And it's important to keep in mind, even though Kevin Reddington, Lindsey Clancy's defense attorney, is putting on a good theatrical show, he is doing everything he can to preserve every possible reversible error if she is convicted and he has to go up on appeal in this case. And so I suspect that's one of the reasons he made the motion to remove the juror, to give himself another potential area for reversible appeal if the case goes up. Mm. Now, this idea of the judge questioning the jury, getting into the specifics of what the jury talks about in the jury room, he can't do that. What happens in that jury room is supposed to stay in the jury room. And what we saw yesterday is the judge simply re-instructed the jury, explained the law to them once again, and then individually asked each juror if he or she could follow those instructions and follow the law, and each juror affirmed that they could. And so that makes it very difficult, if not impossible, for the judge to remove that juror at this point in time. And we'll see how things go when the jury reconvenes this morning.
1: I have a feeling today is going to be a big day, especially before a long holiday weekend, that they want to get this thing wrapped up. But we will see. Zach, Wendy, great to see you guys this morning. Thank you.
7: Thank you.
0: All right, a live look there at very dark Honolulu, Hawaii. The big question this morning is, will Hurricane Lowell hit the island?
1: Yeah, let's head over to Newsmax meteorologist Julia Fife with a look at your wake-up weather.
9: Good morning, Mark and Charlotte. I am growing more and more concerned about Hurricane Lowell. It has been downgraded to a Category 3 hurricane as of this morning. It's still a monster with sustained winds at 125 miles per hour. And it's only weakened because it's going through that eye wall replacement. You can see it's going to strengthen back into a Category 4 hurricane as we head into the weekend. And take a look at what happens Saturday night. It starts making that northward turn just west of Kauai. It's going to be a Category 3 hurricane as it moves throughout that area. Now, you can see the eye right now is not forecasted directly over the islands, but that's just kind of semantics. You can see just how big that storm is. Regardless, I do think we're going to see heavy rain and very damaging winds across the islands as we head early into next next week. Now let's take it to the lower 48. What can we expect this Labor Day weekend? I will say the Northeast looks to be the winners. We are tracking rain across the Southeast heading into the weekend. We've also got that heat dome that's going to move a little bit westward. So we're going to have extreme heat down in Texas through the central portion of the U.S. Then we've got monsoonal rain for the Southwest. Several rounds of rain this weekend. Taking a look at your Labor Day, like I said, the Northeast is going to be great. Sunny conditions, temperatures in the 80s in Philly, New York, and in Boston. Moving out to the West Coast, we've got a system that's going to be moving through the Northwest, bringing some rain. Going to be nice and toasty in Phoenix. 101 for your Labor Day. Mark, Charlotte?
0: Ooh, nice and toasty warm for them. But we are thinking of everyone there in Hawaii, hoping that it veers off a little bit.
9: All right, Julia.
0: Thanks.
9: Thank you.
1: Well, some breaking news now this morning. The federal government just released the August jobs report, and U.S. employers added 162,000 jobs last month. The unemployment rate held steady at 4.1%. That is a massive number. Yeah. They were expecting only 53,000 jobs, so triple the jobs numbers created. And coming up, we will talk to an economist about what this actually means just 60 days away from the midterms. That's coming up here in about 10 minutes or so.
0: Yeah, and coming up here on Wake Up America as well, some lawmakers in Washington speaking out about postpartum mental health, but what is being done to address it? That story is next.

0: 19 minutes before top of the hour. Welcome back to Wake Up America. And the Lindsay Clancy murder trial is, of course, putting postpartum mental health in the national spotlight and prompting a deeply personal revelation, from at least one member of Congress.
1: Yeah, as the Newsmax congressional correspondent Kelvin Dukart spoke with congresswomen and mothers on both sides of the aisle about whether Washington is doing enough to support women after childbirth.
2: As jurors struggle to reach a unanimous decision in the Lindsay Clancy trial, lawmakers are looking beyond the courtroom and asking whether there are warning signs and systemic failures that Congress should be examining now. Republican Congresswoman Ana Paulina Luna says the case should trigger a much bigger examination of psychiatric medications, their potential risks, and the warnings patients receive.
3: This brings a bigger discussion on the whole pharmaceutical industry and psychotropics and the black box warning labels on this. I'm not saying that it excuses anything that she did. She murdered her children. But also, too, the pharmaceutical industries are given a pass. And we see this happen with veteran suicide as well.
4: I don't want to be in her shoes. And like you said, Congress should take steps in preventing another Lindsay coming up.
2: But the Clancy case is also opening up an even broader conversation about how America treats mothers, particularly after childbirth, when women may be navigating enormous physical, emotional, and financial pressures. And Democratic Congresswoman Pramila Jayapal tells me Washington needs to take a hard look at whether the policies meant to support mothers actually match the realities they face.
5: I'll speak to this from a personal perspective also of being a mom. I went through severe postpartum depression after I've never really talked about it very much because you're shamed into thinking you can't talk about it, that somehow you're not a good mom, when in fact what's happening is medically your body is changing. When I delivered my baby and went through this, nobody was talking about postpartum depression. It took me 2 years to even be diagnosed as maybe that was the problem. I thought there was something wrong with me.
2: Congresswoman Ana Paulina Luna, who pushed Congress to allow new mothers serving in the House to vote remotely while recovering from childbirth, says her own party needs to do more to live up to its pro-family message.
3: Look, Republicans, I'm a Republican, but we champion the pro-family platform. Part of that, though, is ensuring that we can still do our job. We're not asking for time off, but we're asking to still be able to do our job when recovering.
2: While lawmakers I spoke with differ on where the system failed, Congress agrees that it has a role to play in preventing the next tragedy. I'm Kilmany Dukart reporting for Newsmax from Capitol Hill.
1: And our thanks to Kilmany for that report there.
0: Yeah, such an important topic. All right, let's go over now to Edie Hill, who's got a preview of what's coming up at 9 o'clock on National Report.
6: Good morning, Edie. Well, I know that you all are going to like this. First, we talk about this high interest rates, skyrocketing property taxes. You know, they may be driving you back into the rental market. Well, this seems kind of unconventional, but in some cities, renting is actually a money saver. So we'll explain why that is and tell you where. Also, college football news. Charla.
1: Oh, I'm ready.
6: If your team is in the SEC or the ACC, there's information that could have a major impact on your season. And since Mark is here, we'll also check out the Big Ten.
1: Right.
6: But we're doing it with one of the most dominant, most decorated defensive players in college football history, Georgia. Georgia Bulldog David Pollock.
1: Yeah, I went to school with David. Great guy, an incredible Georgia Bulldog. If you ask him who's going to win the national championship, Edie, he's going to say Georgia.
6: No, he told me Texas.
1: He did not.
6: I think he did.
0: I thought he said IU.
6: Not.
0: I misheard that.
1: Good stuff. All looking forward to it, Edie. Thanks.
0: Thanks, Edie.
1: Well, plenty more to come here on Wake Up America next. We are digging into the August jobs report. What do they tell us about the state of the economy as we race toward the November midterms?

0: Welcome back to Wake Up America. So the August jobs report is out. The U.S. economy adding 162,000 jobs last month, blowing out the expectations. Meanwhile, the unemployment rate remains unchanged at 4.1%.
1: Yeah, we definitely did not experience the, quote, summer hiring slump, but instead got three times the number of jobs, 53,000, that some so-called experts predicted. So here to join us now to discuss all this, chief economist at the Heritage Foundation, E.J. Antony. E.J., I viewed this report as a home run. I'm not the expert. You are. We've also got Mitch Feierstein. But what did you take away from it, EJ?
2: It's a grand slam, in short. Look, I mean, just about everywhere that every line you go through in this report was truly phenomenal. Not only did we beat expectations in terms of the number of jobs added,
0: Right. Previous
2: months were finally revised upward instead of downward. What a great change of pace that finally is. And it wasn't just the fact that you had more jobs, but more people employed. In fact, more than 500,000 additional people were employed. And you saw more than 500,000 folks come off of the sidelines and come back into the labor market. And all of them were able to get jobs. And that's what prevented the unemployment rate from increasing. Furthermore, you saw a better than anticipated move in terms of the number of native born Americans with jobs. That number usually plummets in August because you have so many young Americans who are going back to school, so they give up that high school and that college part-time work. Those numbers were not as bad as they usually are, so if you do a seasonal adjustment on them, it looks quite good. We also continue to see wage growth in this country. We continue to see the manufacturing sector finally recovering from a three-year slump. I mean, again, just about everywhere you look in this report, we see good news.
0: Good news. Mitch, 162,000 jobs added. I have to think you were pleasantly surprised by this one.
3: Yeah, absolutely. It's better than expected. I mean, 59,000 of those were in the service sector in like more low-paying jobs, and we had 42 in local government increases. The 55,000 in revisions were quite a surprise. So it seems like we're firing a little bit better in the employment market, but absolute numbers and dollars is a bit of an issue relative to inflation. So we still have an issue. What this should do is it's going to precipitate a bit of a sell-off in the stock market, in my view, because people are going to expect that the Fed is going to raise rates. The Fed can't raise rates. I've said this for quite a while. The Fed's in a quandary. They've got themselves backed into a corner right now. They've got the 10-year note trading at 4.80, which is a high for quite a while. So yeah, That's not good news right now. And I think stocks are heavily overvalued. I think commodities will outperform stocks in Q4. But this was good news on the employment front. I just hope the Fed doesn't take it the wrong way, because you can't fix a supply shock from oil with raising interest rates.
0: Right.
1: Yeah, EJ, on that point, I wanted to ask you exactly about that, because I know some of the Fed governors were very concerned about a so-called soft labor market and using that as an excuse to persistent inflation to raise rates. Do you think this undoes that?
2: Well, I think the market is still trying to adjust to the fact that Kevin Warsh does not follow these failed Phillips curve models that so many previous Fed chairs have, and that most of the folks in the media, including the business media, still cling to. The Phillips curve is absolute nonsense. The idea that there is somehow this trade-off between jobs and inflation, that if too many people are employed, if too many people are being productive and adding to the economy, that somehow that's going to cause prices to explode? Nonsense. It is the government spending, borrowing, and printing too much money that causes prices to explode, like we saw under Joe Biden. Then you do have temporary shocks, like we're seeing right now, because of what's happening in the oil market, and all of that's due to the war with Iran.
0: Right.
2: None of these are monetary issues. The Fed cannot actually bring prices down in terms of the oil market by hiking interest rates. And so the Fed should be looking past the oil shock. And I think Kevin Warsh is also, in a certain way, looking past what's going on in the labor market. He is laser focused on prices and the size of the Fed's balance sheet. And I think he intends to shrink the balance sheet over time in order to fight inflation. That's what folks need to pay a lot more attention to, not what the Fed does on interest rates.
0: And Mitch, I do want to shift gears because, and you touched on it some, EJ, the average price of diesel topping its 2022 record high today, spiking to $5.85 per gallon, according to AAA. You got farmers, truckers, freight companies. They've been absorbing higher diesel costs since the Iran war began 7 months ago. How much longer do you think people can put up with this, Mitch?
3: Well, look, diesel's a refining issue, and it's a distillate problem. And this is what, you know, I've been trying to explain for quite a while. People need to see that this price in diesel output, they need to figure out the refining issues. And inflation is a cumulative issue. Diesel prices will impact that, but diesel prices will come down. 1 million barrels of diesel fuel goes through the Strait of Hormuz per day. So that's taking a lot out of that. Europe now is receiving no diesel fuel out of the refineries that are based in Russia. So there's a lot of supply that's come out of the diesel fuel market, and that distillate product is a big deal. The distillate products around petroleum, just oil, and the different products are causing the supply shocks in the market that cause inflation. Next week's September 11th CPI and the PPI that comes out on the 10th are going to be big numbers for the Fed, and then they'll make the decision whether they're going to raise or not. If they make a decision to raise rates, it's a policy error by the Fed, but it wouldn't surprise me, because would be a very political move rather than an economic move, and it will damage the economy.
1: As we know, diesel fuels inflation costs, so we got to keep an eye on that. EJ, Mitch, great to see you guys. Have a great weekend. Thanks for joining us.
0: Thank you, guys.
2: Thank you.
0: All right, coming up in the next hour on National Report, with home ownership so costly, do you rent? Do you buy? So many questions. We will tell you the top cities where renting does beat buying. You'll want to hear.

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1: All right, that does it for Wake Up America. Have a great Labor Day weekend. Enjoy your long weekend. We'll see you back here bright and early next week. National Report starts right now.

0: All right, breaking news this morning. The August jobs report is out, and the labor market may be showing some signs of life. The economy added 162,000 jobs last month, far more than economists expected. The projection was roughly 53,000 jobs added. Meantime, while the unemployment rate held steady at 4.1%, but that's a big turnaround from July when the government initially reported a loss of 23,000 jobs.
1: And we've got breaking news. Lindsay, Clancy case is getting wild. Jurors arriving to continue deliberating. But what happened in court yesterday? It was stunning. Clancy's attorney saying the judge was too soft on the jury. As we learned, there is one holdout juror that attorney claims isn't following the law. Well, he wants the juror kicked off. The judge saying no so far.
0: Yes.
1: Thank you so much for spending part of your morning with us on National Report. I'm Edie Hill.
0: And I'm Chris Lenzo. And yet again, on Thursday, the 12-person jury in the Lindsey Clancy triple murder trial was sent home at the conclusion of another long, grueling day of deliberations, which ultimately ended without a verdict. Meanwhile, the latest twist in the saga involves a lone juror who may be the last remaining roadblock towards finally seeing a conclusion to the trial.
1: Clancy defense attorney Kevin Reddington argued before Judge William Sullivan that juror in question wasn't following legal protocol where reasonable doubt is concerned, which he says should prompt the juror's removal. Well, here's how the judge responded to that request.
2: I don't feel it's appropriate for me to say I agree with one juror or 11. At this point, I've asked if they are able to follow my instructions. According, they swore earlier that they could. They've said tonight at this point that they can. That was specifically addressed towards the specific question. And that's what I'm doing.
1: It has got to be getting spicy in that jury room.
0: Definitely.
1: Correspondent Christina Thompson is live now outside the courthouse in Plymouth with more. Good morning, Christina.
3: Good morning. Jurors now filtering back into that courtroom, deliberations to start back up any moment here. But you're right. The tensions yesterday up in that courtroom were so high you could cut them with a knife. Defense attorney Kevin Reddington appeared visibly frustrated as he addressed the judge, pressing him to remove one juror who the defense alleges is refusing to follow the court's instructions on reasonable doubt and maybe preventing the panel from reaching a unanimous verdict. Now, after questioning the jurors individually, the judge declined to remove anyone, saying each juror affirmed that they could follow the law. So what does this law of reasonable doubt actually mean? It does not mean proof beyond every possible or imaginary doubt. Under Massachusetts law, it means the Commonwealth's evidence must leave jurors with what the court calls an abiding conviction or a moral certainty based solely on the evidence that the charge is true. And in this case, the central dispute is not whether Lindsey Clancy killed her three children. That is not contested. The question is whether she was criminally responsible when she did it or if she was in a state of psychosis and didn't know what she was doing. If a juror is left with reasonable doubt about her criminal responsibility, that juror cannot vote to convict. Earlier this week, the judge issued what's known as the Tui Rodriguez charge to the deadlocked jury. The instruction asks every jury member, whether they're in the majority or the minority, to listen to the others and carefully reconsider their position. But it does not require a holdout juror to surrender an honestly held belief simply because that juror is outnumbered. The critical distinction here is whether the juror genuinely believes the evidence differently or if they're just refusing to flat out deliberate or apply the law as instructed. Regardless, though, defense attorney Kevin Reddington is frustrated.
4: Kevin, do you want a new juror or do you want a mistrial?
5: I don't want a mistrial. Why would I want a mistrial?
4: So do you want them to put a new juror in?
3: Now the jurors are back in the deliberation room, beginning to speak shortly here. If they're still not able to reach a unanimous decision, because at this point in time, this verdict must be unanimous, then we're getting closer and closer to a mistrial. Reporting live in Plymouth, I'm Christina Thompson for Newsmax.
1: Thank you, Christina. Let's bring in our panel of legal experts. Randy Zellin is a criminal defense attorney and former prosecutor, and Eric Schwartzreich is a criminal defense attorney. Thank you both. Eric, as criminal defense attorney, is this something good when you see a jury sort of hold out for so long? We now know it's one juror who's refusing to change their position. We don't know which way, though. But does the longer it go on indicate something positive for the defense?
6: So good morning. And that is a difficult question to answer because it is not one size fits all. In this particular case, where there have been deliberations that have been going on for 36 hours plus over days and days, that 80 witnesses have been called, hundreds and hundreds of exhibits. And what we have here, it appears to be an 11-1 split. And the juror that's holding out, it appears to be on the instruction of reasonable doubt. Now, Reddington knows, you've seen some of the comments he's given to the press, that the fact that that one juror has an issue with reasonable doubt means that that jury is probably in favor 11-1. Not sure, not positive. Jurors can do all kinds of different things. But the fact that that one juror and that the foreperson sent out a note that this juror is having difficulty with the reasonable doubt instruction tends to favor the defense in this situation.
3: Mm, interesting. Well, if the jury, they finally arrive at a verdict, Randy, could the defense potentially file an appeal simply based on their claim that there is one juror who is defying the reasonable doubt statute, as well as the fact that they could say that the judge coerced this juror into voting with everyone else?
7: Well, I think let's just take a step back. I would respectfully submit that right now it is 11-1 in favor of not responsible by reason of insanity, which would be, in essence, a victory for the defense. The one holdout juror apparently wants a conviction on something. Merely because one juror disagrees, particularly in a case like this, does not mean that this juror can't follow the law. Lawyers disagree. The talking heads disagree. I was on recently with one lawyer who was adamant that this woman is guilty and that she's guilty of first-degree murder. So it's not a matter of just you have a feeling, I believe that she did this and she knew what she was doing. But to your point, a judge could hold a hearing before declaring a mistrial. And that would probably be behind closed doors where there would be deeper questioning into whether or not there's jury or juror misconduct. And now, the judge cannot trespass. The lawyers cannot trespass into jury deliberations. That is sacrosanct. But the judge can hold a hearing to determine if there's been misconduct and that misconduct is materially affecting a fair and impartial outcome here. And then that juror could be tossed.
1: All right. Thank you very much for joining us. Randy Zellin, Eric Schwartzreich.
6: Thank you.
1: Michigan Democrat Abdul El-Sayed and Vice President Vance, no love lost between those two after El-Sayed was talking about Vance's wife. But now the gloves are really coming off. We'll tell you about that.
3: And Kamala Harris wants back on the campaign trail. But some Democrats are saying no thanks. Why battleground candidates are keeping the former VP at arm's length. And

Thank you very much, Your Honor. Appreciate the opportunity to argue this to you. Couple of points that occur to me. First of all, as Your Honor is well aware, a defendant, any defendant in this courtroom or any courtroom in our country, is entitled to have a juror who is true to their oath, who will agree that they will apply the facts as they determine them to be, proven beyond a reasonable doubt to the law as given to them by you as a judge or any other judge. If a jury consists of people and there's one person who is refusing to actually apply the law to the facts as determined for reasons that are not arising out of the case but are personal to the juror's position regarding their review of their oath and how they should apply their oath. In other words, if it's personal to this individual, which I believe it is, based on the first question that you had. And I have never seen a situation like this where a four-person on the jury is so courageous as to speak on behalf of 11 jurors and indicate that juror number, which I will not mention, and I quote, has made statements acknowledging doubt, but refuses to apply it to the verdict as the law states. Clearly, Judge, we have a person who under their oath stood in front of you yesterday when you did the individual voir dire, and according to this information, under oath, looked you in the eye and lied. That juror told you that he would be able to apply the law to the facts as you asked him. And based on this note from this juror, it clearly and unequivocally indicates that they are basically 11 to 1, and this person will not apply reasonable doubt to the evidence to return a not guilty verdict.

0: there has to be an issue that is not arising out of deliberations and the facts of this case, but the individual is refusing to apply your instructions on proof beyond a reasonable doubt to allow that jury to return a verdict of not guilty.
1: If I may, Your Honor, I just wanted to put on the record that the note does not indicate that this juror lied to Your Honor when responding. The note indicates that the parties disagree on what is reasonable doubt or what doubt is and how it should be applied. And we are in no position to judge if the 11 are right or the 1 is right. But there's no indication that the juror is intentionally trying to mislead the court or lie to the court.
2: All right, thank you. Well, as all three counsel are aware, the case law spells out kind of the concerns that everybody has in a situation like this, where it says the discharge of a deliberating juror is a sensitive undertaking, fraught with potential error. It's to be done only in special circumstances with special precautions. A judge must take the utmost caution to avoid invading the province of the jury. And that's what I'm concerned with in this at this point. And as even under the statute, during deliberations, a juror properly may be discharged only for reasons personal to that juror, having nothing to do with the issues of the case or with the juror's relationship with their fellow jurors. In this case here, I see no showing of the need for an inquiry of this particular juror. The note that we were referring to, the one from late yesterday afternoon, indicates that the juror says acknowledged doubt but refuses to apply it to the verdict. Well, the instruction that the SJC has suggested we give in regards to reasonable doubt and that both parties agreed to says that reasonable doubt does not mean proof beyond all possible doubt. And so in reading that note carefully and strictly in the way that I have to before I possibly invade the province of the jury, that note does not indicate that this is a person who has refused to follow the law. And in addition, as the parties recognized yesterday, we brought all the jurors in, including the juror who is at issue here, and I asked whether or not those jurors could follow the instructions, including the instruction I just referred to. All the jurors indicated that they could. This is not a case that there's any indication that the juror has refused to deliberate or has any reason, has indicated that they would not follow the law or that they're physically suffering, or there's no note from the juror that indicates that the juror cannot or will not be able to continue deliberating, as some of the other cases talk about. So for that, I'm not going to do a further inquiry of this juror over the defendant's objection. And at that point, my inclination would be to bring the jury back. If my thought would be, though, to remind them that it's their duty to accept the law as I give it to them and that they have to follow that law. And I think this is what I told them a week ago. They have to follow it whether they like it or not. So I'm going to give them that instruction and remind them of that. So with that...
0: No, Your Honor, I apologize. Go ahead.
1: I was just going to ask that the court also instruct the jurors or remind them that any future notes should not contain information about deliberation.
2: Here's what I was going to say. If there's any notes or any future notes, if there are any, you should refrain from detailing any of the actual deliberations and do not indicate where they stand numerically.
0: So a couple of things. First of all, Your Honor acknowledges that I have an objection, which I appreciate, and I do have an objection, and I am again citing Article 12, Sixth Amendment of the United States Constitution. This goes beyond Massachusetts law. This is constitutional. It's a structural, I suggest respectfully, defect in the procedure that we're engaged in. We're elevating form over substance, and that's Your Honor's ruling. I understand I've objected, but I would ask that you not instruct the jury that they cannot indicate anything. And I understand why traditionally we tell jurors don't let

0: let us know what your division is or what your split is. But in this case, I'm concerned that if you do that, that foreperson is going to feel that that is some type of, that she violated something, and might feel that Your Honor is kind of coming down on her not to do that. And I think it's too delicate right now a situation. And in addition, and finally, I would ask that you not just give them, as I described it yesterday, a soft inquiry. Will you listen to my instructions? I would ask that you specifically direct their attention to proof beyond a reasonable doubt and re-instruct them on that forcefully.
1: I think I did that yesterday, didn't I?
2: Yes.
0: You did it yesterday. You did it soft. You didn't do it forcefully. And I'm asking that you do it forcefully.
1: What do you want me to do?
0: I want you to tell
1: get a brass band. I read the instruction as written by the SJC. The fact that I perhaps didn't give it my full inflection, I'm sorry about that. I'm not an actor. I've just given the instructions.
0: Well, my point, Judge, simply is that you're kind of glossing over the issue. The issue is this juror will not, according to that note, apply the law of reasonable doubt. And that's why I've requested, you know what I've requested,
1: right.
0: So I know my objection.
1: But just in case the record is clear, I am specifically not glossing over this issue. I have thought about this issue long and hard. I know the defendant objects, but the characterization that I'm glossing over it, trust me, that's not the situation. I've been thinking about this for quite a while. So that's what I'm going to do. I'm going to just give that instruction, as I said, that they have to follow my instructions. I'm not going to reiterate the reasonable doubt at this point. It may come to that again as we go through it. And I'll try and give this with more pizzazz than I gave yesterday, I suppose. So with that, we'll bring the jury back in, and I'll ask the questions. I'll give those kind of that instruction, and we'll send it back out. Okay.

0: Wow, this is amazing.
1: Very fiery.
0: Yes, a very fiery exchange with literally the defense attorney chastising the judge for the way that he delivered instructions and delivered clarification, saying it was too soft.
1: Right, and the judge saying, I am no actor. If you have a problem with my inflection, I'm reading exactly what I'm supposed to be doing. So with respect to reasonable doubt, that's a very important part of this case.
0: Yeah, Eric Faddis is joining us live as we continue watching what's happening in the courtroom. The jurors are being brought in. I'm not sure if the judge is going to ask them again if they feel that they're confident that they can discharge justice properly, but it continues. Eric, if you can just join in with us and as we continue watching inside the courtroom, this attorney, I would think that his tone and his, you know, chastising the judge could come back to bite him. Does that ever happen?
2: It's getting a little spicy in there, but sometimes you do have to stand up to the court, and that's not easy to do. But you've got to show the court that, hey, you're not going to back down, and you're going to call them on what you think their missteps are.
0: Does that help in case of in case after this is done, they say that they want a new trial? Oh, let's listen in. The jurors have just come in.
3: Is going to be, has any member of the jury read, seen, heard, or overheard anything from any source about this case that would affect your ability to be a fair and impartial juror?
4: No.
3: The last of these questions is there any other serious matter or concern bearing on your service as a juror in this case that anybody needs to bring to my attention at this time?
4: No.
3: Thank you. All right. So I did get the note yesterday. And one thing I would say, if there are any notes in the future, and I'm not saying there are, but if there are, just don't make sure we don't put down where everybody is numerically. Okay, but what I wanted to do was give you, go over one thing. I wanted to remind you, as I instructed you earlier, it's your duty as jurors to accept the law as I stated to you. You should consider all of my instructions as a whole. You may not ignore any instruction or give special attention to any one instruction. You must follow the law as I give it to you, whether you agree with it or not. The law that I'm instructing you on is the law that's been established by our legislature and our appellate courts, and it applies to everyone, and you must apply the law as I have instructed you, and you have a copy of the instructions that I gave you. You should still have them back there with the jury room. And with that, you may now resume your deliberations.
5: Court, all rise. Jury, this way, please.
1: Okay, Eric, so we heard the judge provide yet again another instruction to the jury, part of the Tui Rodriguez charge, laying it out for them verbatim, as he has to do in the state of Massachusetts. But with respect to this one juror, we heard the defense say that the juror lied, the prosecution saying no, the juror was just acting upon what they believe to be reasonable doubt. It does seem, though, that as a result of this declaration as to where the defense or where the breakout is with respect to the jury here, 11-1, is this grounds for a mistrial in and of itself, just looking at the fact that they provided the numerical distribution?
2: I think that the premier qualification for a juror is whether they can follow the law. And what it appears is that they submitted a note to the court indicating that one of those jurors cannot do that. That is like law school 101 in terms of jury trial practice. You have to have jurors who will follow the law and who will swear that they can do that. It sounds like there's some serious concern as to one of those jurors. Reddington asked to remove that juror, which would be the appropriate response from defense. The judge has kind of, in my appraisal, been playing a little fast and loose with these rules. He was a bit cavalier in that advisement, even after Reddington had called him out on it. So I think this judge is walking a fine line when it comes to injecting error into the case that could lead to a reversal on appeal.
0: So it sounds like you're saying that Reddington, Lindsey Clancy's attorney, is rightfully calling out the judge. What about the tone of that? Because he's chiding him, you didn't do it right. And the judge didn't seem to take that well.
2: No, it's not surprising to me that we're seeing that kind of tone at the end of the trial, once we're in deliberations. Reddington doesn't have another 2 weeks of trial with this judge where the judge is going to make rulings on his case. That being said, you don't want to stoke the ire of a jurist who is presiding over your client's case.
1: Right.
0: True. Mm-hmm. Yeah, that juror, I guess, wouldn't be in the court at that point to see it. But so there are, just to clarify for us, so they've got the 12 jurors, but they do have alternates. So they took this one off. They've got people in the wings waiting.
2: That's my understanding. And so why not err on the side of caution if you're the judge? And even if you're like, hey, I'm not sure exactly if this juror can or cannot follow the law, but to be safe in this high stakes trial that we've spent weeks and weeks and so much money on, let's have the alternate step in at that juncture. That would seem to be the most cautious course of action, but not a course of action this judge has chosen.
0: But is that a reason? Can you do that? It's just because they don't agree with the majority? And can you make the judgment that they aren't applying the law correctly? Because that's getting inside their head.
1: Right. And that's basically what Judge Sullivan said. He said you can't just remove a juror. You can't bring in an alternate just because they don't necessarily agree with the overall opinion. I mean, that is essentially coercion.
2: It's a very fair point that you have to be mindful of not, you know, casting judgment on what jurors are doing because you don't agree with their opinion. That's absolutely not grounds to remove a juror. But in most states, there are statutes written in terms of what qualifies a person to be a juror. And one piece of that is their ability to follow the law. And so, the judge is in a predicament here. It's a little bit tough because if he does remove that person, perhaps he gets criticized, and some folks might say, oh, you removed that person because of their opinion, not because of their ability to follow the law. And that in and of itself could be another problem.
0: Yeah, because if you're not in there listening to the deliberations and hearing verbatim what this person's saying, how would you really know that? Mm-hmm. But inside that jury deliberation room, my experience, having been the foreman of an attempted murder case, we also had this one person who just held out and was illogical. Mm. So I wouldn't say, I don't think it's easy to say they're not willing to follow the law, but certainly in the eyes of everybody else, they were being illogical in how they were looking at the law. And it finally came around, but it caused a lot of tension in there.
2: Oh, totally. I mean, one person's perception of a juror's inability to follow the law might be another person's opinion that this juror is just sort of digging their heels in and they have a firmly rooted belief in their position. And those two things are different. One is probably grounds for removal, whereas the other is not. And so it's hard to parse that out.
1: Yeah,
0: exactly.
1: This is fascinating. And basically, they're calling this person a liar.
0: Yep.
1: So we will see how this goes. Eric Faddis, thank you so much for your insights.
0: Yeah, and don't worry, we continue following the case.
1: Yes,
0: we've got our Christina's up there tracking it. And as soon as anything happens, we will bring that to you live right away so we can all see it because this is crazy. It's
1: really
0: getting crazy.
1: Yeah.
0: All right. Vice President J.D. Vance, he is escalating attacks on Democrat Michigan Senate nominee Abdul El-Sayed. Vance blasting El-Sayed over his policies on crime and the economy, accusing him of supporting policies that resulted in Michigan auto jobs being sent overseas, even calling El-Sayed bonkers.

0: and American Life on Newsmax TV.
1: The vice president is escalating his attacks on Democrat Michigan Senate nominee Abdullah Sayed, Vance blasting him over his policies on crime and the economy and accusing him of supporting the exact policies that ended up costing Michigan a lot of auto jobs because they were shipped overseas. And he said he's a bit nutty.
2: El-Sayed's a crazy person, and I think whatever your views on Mike Rogers' specific policy prescriptions, I'd like to have a non-crazy person like Mike Rogers representing Michigan in the United States Senate rather than a crazy person like El-Sayed.
3: Republicans are also resurfacing an old clip from 2020 of El-Sayed calling for investment in efforts to get more criminals out of prisons.
4: Efforts to get people out of jails and prisons and to keep people out of jails and prisons is policy that we need to be investing in, particularly right now. But this doesn't end when the pandemic's over, right? We shouldn't have to have a global pandemic to force us to find our humanity. This should just be what we do because it's the right thing to do.
3: Here now is Pennsylvania Congressman Dan Muser. Good to have you, as always. And it seems like these Zoom interviews are always coming back to bite the DSA candidates. We saw that with several others. But Congressman, what do El-Sayed's statements about crime, about law and order, say more broadly about the DSA and where they stand?
5: They epitomize what the traditional Democrat Party has become. It is the Socialist Party. It's not Democrat Socialists. It's not Social Democrats. He, by the way, as well as believes in socialism and dismantling America as we know it, he follows Sharia law. He won't denounce a guy like Piker who said America deserved 9/11. I mean, this guy is beyond bonkers. He's twisted. But it's an example of the entirety of what this election is about. There has never been a more radical contrast between what Republicans believe in, common sense Americans, and what this what radical socialist party believes in. I mean, just go through it. Not only are they against borders, they want amnesty. They're completely against the American merit system. They believe in DEI. They want to bury all of our fossil fuels. They're against free markets, and they want socialism. And the voter integrity issue, of course they don't want voter ID because they open up the borders, they want to provide amnesty, and they certainly don't want to have people have ID to vote. So that's the contrast that we're up against in this election.
1: Yeah, I was at my dentist. She's from Ukraine and became an American citizen, and she went to vote, and she said, don't you want some ID? And they said, no. And she's just
3: shocked.
1: She's just shocked by all of this. It's these policies that don't make sense. But with Sayed in particular, Vance says it's the policies that he supports that have also led to a sagging economy for Michigan, especially with auto jobs. Listen, here's the vice president.
2: He says that he stands for working people. Well, if you stand for working people, then why have you supported the same policies that for 40 years shipped the Michigan auto industry to foreign nations?
1: So that's a good question. I'm not sure what El-Sayed would say to it, but you can see the DSA candidates trying to come back somewhat towards the middle.
5: Oh, sure, because polling says that the people find them too radical. I mean, he wants to defund the police. He wants to abolish prisons, for crying out loud. But look at the entirety of the party as well. Just this week, Chrystia and Ed, just this week, 95% of them voted against our anti-socialism bill, and 99% of them voted against keeping the Supreme Court at 9. That follows the they want to stack the Supreme Court. That follows the playbook of what the so-called, what do they call themselves, the SDA or whatever, the Socialist Democrat Party. That's a euphemism for communism, a euphemism for government, complete utter government control. And there's nothing they can do about it. And you know what's the most serious thing about this? The two members of the Democrat Party that voted for the rule to allow that vote to take place are now ostracized, excommunicated, completely denounced, similar to John Fetterman. They showed some courage. And what that tells people, any new Democrat that they consider voting for will follow along that radical new Democrat Party and a fear that they will be ostracized within their first year. Yeah. So every one of them will fall in line with what this Democrat the Democrat Party has become. It's certainly not your father's Democrat Party any longer.
3: That's for sure. Congressman Dan Meuser, thank you so much for your insights.
5: Okay, thank you.
3: You bet. Well, on another note, Senator Ted Cruz has a new book out about Clarence Thomas. It's called Going Further, about the great Supreme Court justice, and it's already a number one Amazon bestseller and getting a lot of attention. Clarence Thomas is a major force on the court, and Senator Cruz offers Justice Thomas's life story and how the Constitution and his faith inspired his life. Ted Cruz's Going Further is available at bookstores, or check out our free offer with Newsmax Plus. 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
1: 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We've got the markets where buying a home could cost you big and the cities where renters have the advantage.
3: From courtside to courtroom, Enes Kanter-Freedom is suing the WNBA's Chicago Sky, why he says he was silenced.

0: Homeowners and renters across the country are dealing with a pretty tough housing market. But in some cities, buying a home is now significantly more expensive than if you just rent.
1: A new report identifies seven major metro areas where renting is more affordable than buying, with Austin, Texas, and Sacramento, California ranking as the top two.
0: Yeah, that's because of high home prices and really high mortgage rates and the other costs of home ownership. So the American dream of owning a home is kind of getting harder to reach for a lot of folks.
1: Yeah, and joining us now to discuss is Vice President of Plymouth Institute for Free Enterprise, Richard Stern, and Vice President of Leventhal Global Advisors, Tracy Burns. Good to have you both. So Austin and Sacramento there, Richard, these are the two markets where the gap is truly the widest, followed by Denver, Colorado, and Portland, Oregon. So what is driving home prices in these cities, and why has renting become more affordable in terms of maybe even the opportunity cost of capital is just easier?
2: Well, so the obvious villain in the story is the federal deficit. Look, the federal government is competing for dollars of all Americans. So the larger the federal deficit is, the higher and higher interest rates go, the more expensive it is to buy a home to get into the American dream. Though I should say, though, the other thing in places like Austin, Orlando, is actually the opposite end of the bell curve. There's so much construction going on that you can get a house easily. You don't need to own it. There's a large market, and so it drives down rent prices. But yes, for most of the country, it's because of over-restrictive zoning laws, the construction codes, and the federal deficit.
0: Tracy, first, I love the book, Deduct Everything.
1: Yeah, that's a good one.
0: Like that idea a whole lot.
3: Or at least try to.
0: Yeah, no, it's very helpful. I've got the book. I love reading it. Mm-hmm. But, you know, we're talking about saving $1,000 a month by renting. So what about long term? You know, because if you buy a home, you've got, you would hope, an appreciating asset. You're building equity every month. So doesn't that in some ways outweigh the savings you get from renting?
3: Well, I would take the other side of the argument and then say start banking the money you're saving from that, you know, from renting, put it in the market and take advantage of the fact that the market seems to ignore any of the noise coming out of Washington right now and finds a way to keep churning higher. Look, I think a lot of the reason renting is really kind of the thing to do is because we had such high interest rates on that money market account or that savings account. So you really have to weigh taking the money out of the market to put it down as a down payment and then create all these ancillary expenses, like was mentioned, you know, between insurance and landscaping and all the things. Mm-hmm. Am I really earning that much in that home versus just leaving it alone in the market and picking up a rent? And I think really it's worth putting those numbers into a buy versus rent calculator out there.
1: Well, today the August jobs report is out, and the labor market, it could be showing some signs of life here. The economy added 162,000 jobs last month, far more than economists expected. Well, the unemployment rate, it held steady at 4.1%. But that's a big turnaround, and when the government initially reported a loss of 23,000 jobs. So, Richard, what does this mean for the economy? Market's not really moving too much on this, I think, because they're concerned of a Fed rate hike.
2: I think they are concerned about a Fed rate hike. Yeah, at the same time, though, the market's been moving up over the last few days. My guess is part of that was market's knowledge that the job support was probably going to be better than a lot of the academics thought it was going to be. But, you know, look, we've had deregulation. We've had more oil and gas coming out of the ground in America. We've had tax cuts to the One Big Beautiful Bill last year, which streamlined permitting, which made it easier to build factories in America. All of these things are driving the economy forward, and you're seeing it in these numbers. Now, look, there's still tariffs. There's still tariff uncertainty, and that's a massive headwind. You still have the Iran war, and oil prices are elevated. But, you know, the underlying tax cuts and deregulation, those are going to drive economic value and growth and make for more jobs and rising wages for everybody.
0: All right. Richard Stern, Tracy Burns. By the way, her book, again, is called Deduct Everything. I like it. Thanks so much for being with us.
1: Thank you.
0: Coming up next. I don't know about you, but I'm spending my weekend feasting on college football. If you are an SEC, ACC, or Big Ten fan, you do not want to miss what's coming up. One of the most dominant college players ever and an NFL first rounder, David Pollack, will join us, and we'll discuss what could be

0: nation, but lost to Walter Mondale.
1: And it's back to him, and the punt is on.
2: Oh, it's blocked! Oh, and that's huge.
3: He throws the football.
2: He runs it. And he ties for the end zone. Does he get it in? Touchdown! Fernando Mendoza!
1: Beck looks, throws it down the field, and it is intercepted by Indiana. Wow, what a play! And it is Jamari Sharp who comes up with a pick. And the rags to riches story for Indiana football comes to conclusion.
4: Oh my goodness, that gets me so excited. I love college football. And in case you weren't already fired up for this new season, Indiana Hoosiers, obviously, the defending national champs. Who would have thought that?
5: Right.
4: But it's a sentence, you know, like I think a lot of us never thought we would ever say, but maybe they can do it again. The 2026 season gets underway in earnest this weekend with a full slate of games.
5: Okay, so tomorrow's matchups include the defending champion Hoosiers, ranked sixth, taking on North Texas.
4: North Texas.
5: Yep, North Texas. And number one, Ohio State, and number two, Oregon.
4: I'm taking Oregon.
5: Okay, Edie, there you go. They're both in action. And we can't forget about your beloved Texas Longhorns, Edie. They're ranked fifth, and we'll take on Texas State.
4: I'm taking the Longhorns on that one,
5: okay.
4: Although my nephew played for Texas State.
5: Okay. Well, then on Sunday, we will see Wisconsin from the Big Ten take on fourth-ranked Notre Dame. And the lone top 25 matchup sees number 24 Louisville taking on number 9 Ole Miss following their messy breakup with former head coach Lane
4: Kiffin.
5: Yeah,
4: I can see that one going a different way.
5: Mm-hmm.
4: All right. Who better to talk college football than College Football Hall of Famer David Pollack, three-time All-American defensive end out of the University of Georgia. And by the way, Charlotte McBride said to say hi. She said y'all are in school together. Georgia's, by the way, ranked third, and we're going to take, they'll be taking on Tennessee State tomorrow. So thanks for being with us. But before we dive into the juicy headlines, put you on the spot. Who is your pick for the national championship this year? Can Indiana do it again?
6: They could do it again, which is crazy to say. They've got a lot coming back, but I went with the team that you just mentioned a second ago. You said you'd take Oregon. I went with the Ducks. A lot of returning guys. I mean, so many guys that forewent the NFL and said, I want to come back and I want to win a national championship. They've been knocking on the door. Their only losses the last two seasons have been to Ohio State and to Indiana. Both of those teams were national champions the last 2 years. A lot of talent in Eugene, and maybe this is the breakthrough year for them.
5: Hmm. All right, David, so let's dive into a huge story which could really change the landscape of college football as we know it. Last night, a Louisiana judge, they ruled against NCAA and the Southeastern Conference, which are both fighting to prevent former NFL players from returning to the collegiate ranks. Now, the ruling, it clears the way for two former pro players to suit up for LSU this weekend when they take on Clemson. Here's what Louisiana Attorney General Liz Merle and District Attorney Tony Clayton said last night in support of this ruling.
7: You see the bad faith of these organizations in the way that they've approached this issue, just with the lawsuit that they filed today against the Board of Supervisors and other officials at LSU. They've been incredibly vindictive. They've been very patronizing and dismissive of the players.
8: Justice was served, and justice was served through the SEC. It was served like a cold cup of gumbo. And that judge forced them to eat it. Those young student athletes can go on with their lives because they did nothing wrong.
4: Okay, so they finished their senior year. They went into the draft, and then the NCAA changed the rule. And so these kids, you know, said, "Wait, if we had just waited, I could come back for a fifth year." Mm-hmm. Where do you stand on the issue?
6: Well, you got to realize the rules changed.
5: Yeah.
6: This 5-for-5 thing. So this isn't something that's going to always happen and be something we're going to have to worry about in the future. But because they did the 5-for-5.
4: No, golly.
5: Oh, no, we wanted to hear where he stands.
4: Yeah, your mic just went out on us. Not sure if you can still hear us, David. No, we don't.
5: David, do we have you?
4: Nope. Okay.
5: Darn.
4: So,
5: okay.
4: So basically the judge said, yeah, you know, the NCAA switched, you know, made this rule change.
5: Uh-huh.
4: And I believe these guys went in, oh, there's Arch. He looks so good. I think he's going to have a great season, by the way. Hook him. Oh, David, you back with us? I don't think so.
5: No. Okay, too bad.
4: Anyway, so these players, went to play pro ball, and then the NCAA makes the change. But, you know, keep in mind, these kids can now make a lot of money.
5: Oh, for sure.
4: I mean, I think Arch has got at least a $6 million NIL deal. So they said, we want to go back, and so everybody's up in arms about this, but they're going to get to do that.
5: Okay. Well, Edie, you need to give me a primer on college football, because admittedly, I am not as aware as you. But
4: I'll
5: take you to
4: a watching party this weekend. We can go watch Texas.
5: I'm down for it. Okay. So I want to learn more, so definitely fill me in.
4: I think you should do that. You need that experience in your life, wearing burnt orange, not Tennessee orange.
5: Though. Okay, there's a difference.
4: The All right, David Pollack, we'll get him back. Yep. All right, coming up, Senator Josh Hawley expanding his investigation into AI surveillance cameras at the same time that police departments in California, New Mexico, and other places say they're solving crimes more quickly because of these cameras. We're going to talk about that.
5: Plus, ICE U-turn, a Democratic Senate candidate who once vowed not to give ICE, quote, one more dime, is now changing her tune, why she's walking back her call to defund the agency, and the political pressure.

0: We begin this hour with the Lindsay Clancy murder trial. The Massachusetts mother accused of killing her three children in 2023 and admits she did it. She says it was postpartum psychosis and she's not criminally responsible. Well, the jury is trying to figure that out to determine during their seventh day of deliberations whether or not she should be held accountable. If the jurors again report they can't agree, the case could end in a mistrial. Well, good morning, and it's been a wild morning in that courthouse. Yep. Welcome to National Report. I'm Edie Hill.
1: I'm Chrisha Lenzo. It has been a very interesting morning. We're watching it all for you, and it comes as Lindsay Clancy's defense attorney is filing an emergency motion seeking to end all courtroom sidebars and have the remainder of her murder trial handled in open court. Now, this amid a reported 11-1 split over a juror's understanding of reasonable doubt. Judge William Sullivan declined to further question that juror and instructed the jury to continue deliberating.
0: Let's check in with correspondent Christina Thompson. She is at the courthouse, eyes peeled for anything happening there. So what's going on this hour?
2: I mean, it was once again a very heated courtroom up there inside this courthouse behind me with defense attorney Kevin Reddington and the judge getting into a bit of a tiff about removing this one juror.
3: You did it yesterday. You did it soft. You didn't do it forcefully. And I'm asking you,
4: what do you want me to do?
3: I want
4: get
3: you to
4: get a brass band. I read the instruction as written by the SJC.
2: The jury foreperson sent a note saying the juror acknowledged doubt but refuses to apply it to the verdict. But the judge says that's not enough to get them replaced. The only way that he can replace a juror is if something personally prohibits them from partaking in deliberations or if they flat out refuse to follow the law. At this point, the judge yet again instructed them on reasonable doubt in the law.
4: You must follow the law as I give it to you, whether you agree with it or not.
2: Before the jurors were brought back in, he told Kevin Reddington that he would instruct them to follow the law, whether they like it or not. So what does reasonable doubt actually mean? It does not mean proof beyond every possible or imaginary doubt. Under Massachusetts law, it means the Commonwealth's evidence must leave jurors with what the court calls an abiding conviction or a moral certainty based on the evidence that the charge is true. And in this case, the central dispute is not whether Lindsay Clancy killed her three children. That's not contested. The question is whether she was criminally responsible when she did it or if she was in a state of psychosis. If a juror is left with reasonable doubt about her criminal responsibility, that juror cannot vote to convict. Now, earlier this week, the judge issued what's known as a Tui Rodriguez charge to the deadlocked jury. That instruction asks every juror, whether in the majority or the minority, to listen to the others and carefully consider their position. But it does not require a holdout juror to surrender an honestly held belief simply because that juror is outnumbered. The critical distinction is whether a juror believes, views the evidence differently, or is just refusing to deliberate or apply the law as instructed. Now jurors are back into the courtroom for yet another day of deliberations. If they come back out yet again and say they are still at a deadlock, the judge can then decide whether he's willing to move forward with a split verdict, which would be unlikely. He could call it a hung jury and then move to a mistrial, or he might start to consider maybe swapping out this juror with an alternate. Reporting live in Plymouth, I'm Christina Thompson for Newsmax.
0: All right, Christina, and we will take everybody back there live as soon as there is any development or the judge decides to make some more statements. Thank you. Meantime, former Vice President Kamala Harris is revving up her involvement in the midterms, but there are Democrats who are telling her, steer clear, don't come here.
1: Chief Washington correspondent James Rosen is live in Washington with more on this. Good morning, James.
5: Well, Edie and Chrisha, good morning to you. Those Democrats who are most allergic to the return of former Vice President Harris as an active campaigner in their states and districts this cycle are those running in red states. For her part, the former vice president is doing everything someone in her position could do to try to maintain her viability both as a power player in the midterms over the next 60 days and as a potential candidate in 2028. She has published a memoir, courted the WNBA, and gone wherever welcome. including appearances sandwiched between other potential candidates before the Reverend Al Sharpton's organization in New York in April. Among the red state Democrats running from the former vice president, stating publicly they do not want her to stump for them, are, from left to right, Alaska senatorial nominee Mary Peltola, Josh Turek, the senatorial nominee in Iowa, Rob Sand, the Iowa state auditor nominated in the gubernatorial race there, and at far right, Adam Hamilton, the Democratic nominee in Kansas. In a statement to Politico, Harris spokesman Eduardo Negron shrugged, "It's all good." The vice president believes we should be ruthless about competing everywhere, and that means giving candidates in tough races the space to do whatever it takes to win. Phoning into MS Now Thursday morning to chat with anchor Peter Alexander about the death of feminist icon Gloria Steinem, Ms. Harris responded to this recent wave of reporting on Democratic candidates who have been telling her in so many words, thanks, but no thanks.
6: Listen, Peter, we need to win, okay? Bottom line, we need to win. I have run locally, I've run for statewide office, and obviously nationally, and these candidates know what they need to do to win, and I would expect nothing less. I look forward to being on the trail and helping folks.
5: When Peter Alexander asked if she will run for the presidency again in 2028, the former vice president chuckled and deflected, saying, 28 doesn't matter if we don't win 26. Now, just as a strict rule of politics, I don't think there's any political professionals, let alone the Democrats, Krisha and Edie, who would say that if the party doesn't prevail in 2026, 28 doesn't matter. Presidential cycles always matter. Back to you guys.
0: Our government guru, James Rosen. Thank you very much, James. Well, here now is Caroline Schinkel. She is a New York congressional candidate, and Rick Santorum, senior political analyst, former Pennsylvania senator. So, Senator, let me start with you. A reaction to Harris's remarks, because, you know, she's basically kryptonite to a lot of these people.
7: Mm-hmm. Yeah, she is. And James is right. 28 is going to matter no matter what happens at 26. But that's just sort of typical of Kamala Harris just saying things that don't make any sense. And that's one of the reasons that people don't want her on the campaign trail, because she's not necessarily a disciplined communicator. Let's put it that way. And also she is kryptonite in the red states. And by the way, this is not that unusual. I mean, as someone who ran for office in Pennsylvania, which was a swing state, leaning sort of a blue state when I was there, you know, I didn't call in, you know, strong conservative folks to come in and campaign for me. I wanted folks who had appeal to moderates and independents and even Democrats. So I'm not surprised that this happens, but it just shows you that you know, the Democrats really don't have a lot of national people to come in to red states and campaign, because they're all the national leaders now are hard left.
1: Yeah, I mean, she's offering her support unsolicited, people saying no thanks. But one Democrat who didn't hold back his thoughts, Iowa Democrat candidate for governor Rob Sands. Let's watch.
8: There's some candidates, obviously, wouldn't be helpful necessarily to you here, right?
9: Probably.
8: Yeah. Would you want to have Joe Biden here campaign for you?
9: No. Can he even do that right now?
8: How about Kamala Harris?
9: No, thanks. Let's move on. We need some new leadership.
8: You don't think Harris should run in 2028?
9: Nope.
1: No, Caroline. And it comes as a new report says powerful Democrat donors are terrified about 2028 due to a, quote, floundering DNC. So do you believe the Democrats are in a bad place ahead of the midterms?
10: I do. And I give credit to that candidate you just showed. That's right. Joe Biden, Kamala Harris, they're old news. They are failure. What the Democrat Party really needs right now, and I say this as a proud Republican, are normal, common sense candidates. And you know what? They've got a couple. Look at Governor Shapiro in Pennsylvania. But unfortunately, the Democratic Party has been captured by these radical, dangerous socialist forces, the Hassan Pikers of the world, the Mamdanis of the world. And so unfortunately, I don't think their party is going to nominate anybody credible in 2028. It's looking like AOC. She's an absolute disaster. She makes Kamala Harris look like Winston Churchill on the issues, and it's never going to stand with the American people. They need common sense, and right now it's devolved into total craziness on their side.
0: Yeah, and then there's the money issue. You know, they gave $1.5 billion to Harris, and that went for naught. They're hesitant to give more. Senator, let's move on to this one. Wall Street Journal releasing a shocking report about Pennsylvania Democrat Senator John Fetterman. It reads this: the first-term senator shows little interest in doing the job beyond cultivating relationships with conservative media figures and advocating for Israel. We've reached out to the senator for comment, and we're waiting to hear back. But what do you make of that claim?
7: Yeah, I read the story, and it seems like, look, maybe some of this is related to the stroke he had and just his, you know, he hasn't fully recovered. I think that's why he doesn't do a lot of interviews. That's why he, you know, may, in fact, you know, not feel comfortable around people. The other thing is he just may be disenchanted with the Democratic Party. It's pretty clear that on certainly an issue he cares a lot about, which is anti-Semitism, as someone who comes from a Jewish household, and as well as anti-Zionism and anti-Israel, that's made him sort of a pariah. And I think you combine sort of the mental health issues that he has, and I say mental health because of the stroke, and then the way he's treated by Democrats in the state and within the Senate. I think he's sort of disconnecting and sort of moving on.
1: Yeah, that all makes sense. And the piece also claims Fetterman reportedly ditched meetings with paralyzed veterans for a media interview. Well, of course, we will get his perspective when we reached out to him. It cites former staffers and lawmakers. Caroline, do you see him potentially switching sides after this?
10: I hope he does. I have a lot of respect for Senator Fetterman. I would welcome him with open arms to the Republican Party. He's certainly an independent mind. That's what we need right now in these polarized political times. But you know what? He's a marked man. I'm not surprised he's getting some negative press and some negative backlash because he's trying to do the right thing and represent his constituents from a common sense perspective. So again, you should never write off your constituents. You should never blow off your constituents. They are your number one priority as an elected official. But we need to look into this report and understand whether it's just a planted story to try to, bring upon some negative backlash on him, or whether there's actually some credence to it.
1: That all makes sense, and we'll be following that for you as well. Caroline Schenkel and Senator Rick Santorum, thank you both.
7: Thank you. Mm-hmm.
0: Well, on another note, Senator Ted Cruz has a new book out about Clarence Thomas, and it's called Going Further, about the great Supreme Court justice. It's already a number one bestseller on Amazon, getting a lot of attention. Clarence Thomas, a major force on the course on the court, that is. And Senator Cruz's offer, Justice Thomas' life story, how the Constitution and his faith inspired his life. He is going to have that book available in bookstores. You can also check out our free offer with Newsmax Plus. You can save over $40, so you want to check that out. Well, a prominent LGBT podcaster busted by federal agents

0: Vice President J.D. Vance answering a slew of questions about the recent Iran strikes at yesterday's White House press briefing. And with midterm elections just 2 months away, a war of words is emerging inside the White House. No formal declaration of war has been issued by Congress, but the effects are still being felt at home.
1: Well, so how important is messaging on Iran for voters in November? Right now, the White House thinks that the base is in their corner. Our White House correspondent Mike Carter has been looking into that and tells us more. Mike, good morning.
2: Yeah, guys, good morning. When you talk about messaging, the Trump administration, the White House getting very good messaging this morning from the U.S. Bureau of Labor Statistics. The U.S. economy adding 162,000 jobs in the month of August. Unemployment holding steady at just 4.1%. Now, economists had expected the U.S. to add just about 55,000 jobs last month. So that's a big, almost triple the amount and a big reset from that lack of jobs that we saw back in July. Now, President Trump says you haven't seen anything yet, but also a strong country means a lower interest rate. It's a better credit, says Trump. Very simple. We should have the lowest rate of any country in the world, like the old days. Lower the rate or I'll stop trading with countries with which we have a deficit. That's a big threat there from the president. U.S. currently has a trade deficit with much of Europe, Canada, also China. So when we talk about messaging, let's talk about the Iran war. Iran war, Iran conflict, Iran operation. How much does that messaging really matter? Of course, we saw renewed strikes between both sides this week in the Middle East, both the U.S. and Iran firing back and forth at each other. But no matter how you define

0: this war. Ultimately, it will be up to voters in November how this war is defined. Yesterday, the vice president gave it his shot.
1: I wouldn't call it a war. Right now, there is no active shooting. I recognize there have been places where this has flared up. Major combat operations, again, major combat operations lasted for about 6 weeks.
0: All right, the vice president not calling this a war. His running mate, however, seeing things a little bit differently.
2: We have a war with Iran. Look, we've defeated the Navy. We've defeated their Air Force. We've defeated them. Their leaders are gone. We control the Hormuz Strait. Their money is valueless.
3: There's a communications problem, though, isn't there, in terms of going into the midterms and making sure that the American voters understand the objective.
2: We have to explain to the American people. You know, it's interesting. When people say, are you glad you did it? I said, absolutely, because I stopped them from having a nuclear weapon.
0: All right, let's talk about communications. On Wednesday, during an Oval Office meeting with U.S. travel executives, the president showing no signs that the war with Iran will either hurt him or Republicans as they head into the midterms.
2: As soon as it's over, which I don't think will be very much longer, I don't know how much more they can take, but, you know, whatever it is, it doesn't matter. And I'm not affected by the election. Number one, I'm not running, but my party's running, and I'm going to help my party. But I think my party respects the fact that we're not allowing Iran to have a nuclear weapon.
0: That first ever midterm convention set for Dallas, Texas, beginning next Wednesday, going through Thursday. Guys, President Trump, he's expected to attend both nights. Now, a key indicator to the level of confidence Republicans have with the White House right now might not just be who shows up to that convention, but maybe more importantly, who doesn't show up.
4: All right. Thank you so much, Mike. We're just 6 days away from marking 1 year since the assassination of Charlie Kirk. And now, another alarming case of alleged political violence. Federal agents busting a prominent LGBT podcaster accused of repeatedly threatening to kill the president.
5: Prosecutors say Benjamin Azariah Southworth posted videos calling for the president's assassination and also targeted Trump's personal lawyer and his family. Court papers reportedly stating in one of the threats, Southworth posted a video on his Instagram account saying, quote, I have been vocal in calling for the execution of Donald Trump. This government is illegitimate and out of control. It's time for course correction. Killed Donald Trump, end quote. Now, Southworth is facing three federal charges. Barry Donadio is a national security analyst, and John Kopinski is retired detective sergeant with the Danbury, Connecticut Police Department. Good to have you, gentlemen. So, Barry, this is pretty explicit. This is not just like 86-47 we saw with James Comey laying out the shells. He's explicitly saying he wants to kill Donald Trump. And this is a pretty well-known podcaster out there. How serious are these claims and what's going to happen next?
6: Great to be with you, ladies. Thank you for having me on. And this is serious. Title 18 of the U.S. Code, Section 871, is very clear. You can't threaten the life of the president of the United States without consequence. This charge alone carries up to 5 years in prison. And even talking at a bar and saying, hey, I want to kill the president. And if that's overheard and somebody contacts the Secret Service, you may get a visit and an interview to find out what your intentions are. And if they conclude, if these agents that come and visit you conclude during an interview that you have the means to do it and the ability, you may be charged. And sometimes you may not be if you were just drunk and just speaking out loud. But it's a very serious case for this person because he's on video inciting other people to do it as well.
4: Yeah. John, the reports say that the court documents reveal this. They say that Southworth also ranted about killing the president in private conversations. Mm-hmm. The prosecutors allege he said this to someone in January in a text message exchange. And this is what it said. If I encounter any Trump official in person, I'm seriously afraid I will end up in jail. But if I could kill him, I wouldn't waste the opportunity. I want to funnel this rage into street art. That's my plan. But God, I want that mother and his minions dead. So, John, this, again, it seems very obvious on just the face of it that this is a person who seriously believes this.
7: Oh, there's no question about it. But the more serious part of this whole case is it's not just him saying, I want the president dead. You've seen a lot of celebrities make comments like that. They're not taken too seriously. But what he did on his podcast with all of his followers, he asked anyone out there to also do this. And there's a lot of crazy people out there. Remember, President Trump has already faced three attempted assassinations with shootings. So by him putting it out there to all the crazies and saying somebody out there has got to do something, that's why this one's a little more serious than the drunk guy at the bar or even the statements he's previously made. When you put those two together, he's facing some serious time. It's the three felonies that he was charged with are punishable by up to 12 years in jail. And I think you're going to see some of that.
4: All right. Thank you very much. Barry and John.
5: Thank you, guys. Well, coming up, Democratic leaders under fierce internal pressure to crack down after a surprise rebellion this week. Can they band together before the midterms?
4: But first, Enes Kanter Freedom filing a bombshell lawsuit over his ousting from that WNBA game. He claims his First Amendment rights were violated. So what?

0: Former NBA star Enes Kanter Freedom is taking his battle with the WNBA to federal court. He is suing the Chicago Sky, the organization that owns the arena, and he alleges that the trio had it out for him after he declared for the 2027 WNBA draft and publicly railed against the idea of biological men playing against women in sports.
1: And you may recall he showed up courtside wearing a shirt defining a woman as a, quote, adult human female before a confrontation with Chicago Sky player Natasha Cloud led to his ejection. Now, Freedom claims his First Amendment rights were violated. The WNBA, though, says he was ejected because he came onto the court.
0: Well, here to discuss, Macy Petty Charles, a spokesperson with Concerned Women for America and a former NCAA volleyball player, and Jason Hammer, host of the Jason Hammer or the Hammer and Nigel show in Indianapolis. Thanks both for being with us. Jason, let me start with you. You know, Freedom is posting on X and he said that this is what happened. I think we've got that up for you. You don't have to agree with my speech, but you don't get to silence me for it. I will not be intimidated. I will not be silent. I will continue to stand for women and defend free speech. So he's got this suit. It's against the city of Chicago, the entity that owns the arena, and the Sky, because they kicked him out of that game, and then they banned him from coming back into the arena. So what do you make of this suit?
2: I think we got a ball game here. Again, think what you want about Enes Kanter trying to play in the WNBA. That's not what this is about. This is about a guy that bought a ticket, an expensive ticket, to sit courtside at a taxpayer-funded arena in Chicago. That one, he was treated horribly when he arrived. If you watch the videos on social media, fans are yelling all these expletives at him. They're cursing at him. They're making him feel uncomfortable. While much of the security staff at Wintrust Arena, where the Chicago Sky play at, allowed all that to take place. He doesn't swear. He doesn't come onto the court. If you watch the video, he doesn't go on the court. And he's got a T-shirt on that explains what a woman is. Now, this is the exact same thing that the presidents and general managers of teams like the Chicago Sky had a meeting to discuss, but couldn't come up with an answer. So he's trying to help them out a little bit. I do think we've got a legal situation here in a taxpayer-funded arena for a guy that says his rights were violated.
1: Yeah, very interesting. And the lawsuit details the altercation with Cloud. It reads, quote, the plaintiff Freedom believes that Cloud's attack was motivated and triggered by the message on plaintiff's shirt and plaintiff's widely publicized viewpoint on protecting the integrity of women-only sports. Macy, do you agree?
3: Of course, and this suit is finally forcing the WNBA to answer for something that has been plainly obvious all season, and that's viewpoint discrimination. Young female fans have been asked to cover up their XXXY t-shirts. Meanwhile, ESPN is highlighting coaches and other league officials who are wearing pro-transgender t-shirts. It's just showing that this echo chamber that they built is extremely fragile, but they're relying on that to avoid any kind of accountability. And so CWA has been saying it all along, put your policies in writing, define what a woman is, and own it.
0: It is hard to believe, Jason, that they could not come up with the owners.
1: Yeah.
0: And these are intelligent people, you would assume, can't figure out how to describe a female. Now, a Wintrust Arena spokesperson declined to comment on the lawsuit, but says, quote, the Chicago Sky's decision to ban Enes Freedom is only applicable to the Chicago Sky or WNBA games. It does not apply to the majority of events at Wintrust Arena, including other sporting events, comedy shows and concerts. Okay, but it's about being banned because someone came up to you because you have something on your shirt that they found offensive.
2: Right. And if you watch the video, he didn't use foul language. There was nothing inappropriate about his attire. I can go to peewee football games, AAU basketball games. I coach travel baseball for a long time. You see way worse activities at a kid's level than anything Enes Kanter did sitting courtside. He threw his arms up. He responded. He was smiling. And for that, he was told to leave.
0: Yeah, especially because they said that they felt that he was, you know, he was a threat and it could potentially explode the situation. But they didn't say anything about all the people that were yelling and screaming at him.
1: Sure.
0: All right. Jason Hammer, Macy Petty Charles, thank you both.
2: Thank you.
0: Straight ahead, it's Fake News Friday and the hits keep on coming. The latest anti-Trump rants from corporate media.
1: And later, in a historic first, older adults now outnumber the youngest children worldwide. Blame it on the global plunge in fertility. So what does it

0: All I can say is that the fake news just doesn't get it, do they? They don't get
1: it. It must be something about the last name O'Donnell. Whether it's Rosie O'Donnell or the MS primetime host Larry O'Donnell, both of whom are equally afflicted with Trump derangement syndrome. Larry O'Donnell has never been shy about his disdain for the president, but even his most ardent supporters couldn't sit idly by as he delivered a ridiculous diatribe the other night, belittling the president's tenure at a military academy when he was a kid.
2: Donald Trump posted this picture of himself today using the lying phrase military academy. Donald Trump in military academy is a lie. He was in a rich kid's boarding school, a high school in suburban New York, where they engaged in cosplaying every day as imaginary members of an imaginary military. The uniform he's wearing in this stupid picture that any sane person would know is an embarrassing picture, is an invented costume. It's like a Halloween costume. Has no meaning whatsoever.
3: Let's bring in our panel. Mike Gunzelman is the host of The Gun Show and talk radio host TJ McCormick. He's also with us. He's a Republican strategist as well. So, Mike, let's fact check this. It didn't take long for social media to poke holes in Lawrence O'Donnell's rant. Here's just one example on X. Someone said, because I'd rather light a candle than curse his darkness, I'll help Lawrence O'Donnell. The president did, in fact, attend the New York Military Academy. He's part of their distinguished alumni. I labored for all of 15 seconds to find the facts he and his staff somehow missed. So it's clear, Mike, a lot of vitriol coming from Lawrence O'Donnell, because here are the facts. He checked it. 15 seconds.
4: All I wanted is, hey, Lawrence O'Donnell, why are you so mad, bro?
3: Yeah.
4: Seriously, I feel awful for this guy's family, because this is somebody who definitely cannot differentiate work and not bring it back to the home, to his house, because it is nonstop with them. You use the term Trump derangement syndrome. I don't usually always use that. This is an unhealthy obsession that Lawrence O'Donnell has with Donald Trump, especially when he's proven wrong. But never get facts, get in the way of his stupid rhetoric over and over and over. Lawrence O'Donnell is a disgrace to the journalism industry.
1: Yeah, I visited that school. It is definitely a military academy, yeah. And that is how they dress.
4: Yeah.
1: The Trump derangement syndrome was really in overdrive this week. On CNN, a conservative panelist called out certain Democrats for not disavowing Hassan Piker for his comments about 9/11. Hassan Piker's podcaster. And listen to this ridiculous rebuttal from one of the liberal panelists on CNN.
5: And I would love to see any of the Republicans, just one, disavow the comments of the president, who posted an AI video of ducks with rifles, long guns, and Trump haircuts parading along the Canadian border to taunt Canada.
6: I don't know if you remember what it felt like to be here in America on 9/11 or 9/12. It's completely different than some goof meme with Canadian ducks and Donald Trump haircut. And for you to compare the two is just reprehensible and beyond the pale.
1: Oh, if you want to see goof memes, look at the Chinese embassy social media. They're hilarious. Mm. This I saw it. I thought it was funny.
3: Mm-hmm. There it is. Okay, we love it.
1: Yeah, if you can hear, I don't know if you can pull up the music a little bit under it, but it was pretty, yeah.
7: Yeah, Hawaii Five-O music.
3: They're coming to Canada.
1: I thought this was more Trump making fun of himself there than anything else. But TJ, your reaction to this?
7: That's exactly what it was, because Donald Trump has, and this is what the left hates, he has a sense of humor. I mean, you know, do they think when he's doing his YMCA thing that he thinks he's Denny Terrio? Well, I just aged myself.
3: Who's that?
7: Who's that? I'm sorry. Host of some dance show back in the 80s.
3: Okay.
7: But anyway, no, I mean, you know, or John Travolta.
3: How's there you go.
7: Okay.
3: Yeah.
7: But yeah, when he's doing that, he's making fun of himself. The guy has a self-depreciating sense of humor because he knows he's bigger than life. He knows he's massively powerful. So yeah, look, and to compare that to a straight-up hateful anti-Semite? That is absolutely, and that is proof that the left has completely lost the plot. They have lost the plot, and journalism is over on the left. It's shameful. It's pathetic. It really is. And again, and the Trump just keeps on keeping on, because again, he knows what he also knows exactly what he's doing too, yeah. Because he's scoring points against those people who are going to call him out and look stupid in the process.
1: Yeah. Yeah, I think it just likes making them, you know, irritated.
3: Yeah, yeah. Definitely trolling. That is part of Trump love language.
1: All right, Mike Gunzelman, TJ McCormick, thank you.
3: Thanks, guys.
1: TJ's got the moves.
3: He does. Senator Josh Hawley expanding his investigation into AI surveillance, why he's putting three more companies on notice over privacy concerns.
1: But first, negotiating with the homeless over which sidewalks they're allowed to camp on. Only in California. What a federal judge is saying about this massive encampment. One mom posted on social media, went viral, about driving her son to Berkeley and having to go by that. Well, now Los Angeles Mayor Karen Bass is being asked to testify about it

0: bin Laden was dead.
1: I'm Katrina Zisch, and this is your Israel update. There's a new kind of ice cream flavor in Israel, and it's called milk and honey. That's a nod to the biblical description of Israel. The ingredients come from southern Israel communities most impacted by the October 7th massacre. The chocolate fudge pieces come shaped like stars of David. This is from Ben and Jerry's Israel, which is not associated with its American counterpart. Sounds pretty good. All right, now let's go to Israel correspondent Jody Cohen, who has this report.
2: Today, I'm taking you to the heart of the hotel district in Jerusalem.
3: I'm from New York, and I come to Israel at least once a year, sometimes twice a year. I love the hotels in Jerusalem. I think the service is usually great, but I'm also into the boutique hotels, and we like switching off hotels to see what's better at any given time.
2: In this area, you've got the historic King David Hotel, where dignitaries have visited over the decades. You have the Waldorf Astoria with its superb interiors. You have the Memilla Hotel with its fine dining and art. And the David Citadel Hotel with its exquisite views of the old city.
4: It's not only beauty, it's like really historic. Like the things that you come here and it's not like any other hotel in the world. It's really special here.
2: So the hotels here are not just beautiful, they're really a tribute to the history of Jerusalem.
5: That's your Israel update brought to you by LaPalm.
6: Homelessness in Los Angeles is now in the national spotlight. And Mayor Karen Bass is being asked to testify before Congress over allegations of waste, fraud, and mismanagement involving federal homelessness funding. At the same time, later today, community advocates are demanding the city do more for people living on Skid Row. Correspondent Joe Moeller is live in downtown Los Angeles with more on this. Good morning, Joe.
7: Hey there, good morning to you. That's right, pardon this loud truck driving by us right now. But people here in Los Angeles and apparently across the country want to know where this money is being spent and what's actually being done on the ground here in downtown, because the problem is very obvious. Just take a live look here on this Friday morning just across the street here. We're in downtown Los Angeles, and if our photojournalist pans just down this street, 5th Street in downtown Los Angeles, you'll see this is pretty typical. I mean, we're not far from Skid Row, and this is a problem that many have questions about. Mayor Karen Bass was asked to testify before Congress over allegations of waste, fraud, and mismanagement in the region's federally funded homelessness system. The House subcommittee is specifically looking into the Los Angeles Homeless Service Authority and potential misallocation of federal dollars. Bass has not yet said whether she will be appearing for that September 15th hearing. Now, this comes as the latest homeless count shows the number of people living on the streets is rising again in L.A. and L.A. County, with a particularly sharp increase in the city, despite roughly $1 billion being spent on the homelessness crisis. Here in the Skid Row area today, community advocates are demanding more action. They say if the city is not going to do enough for the people and the animals they say are being abused on Skid Row, they want the federal government to step in, or even the Trump administration to step in to solve the problem. I spoke with one of those advocates recently after they say a dog died following abuse on Skid Row.
8: What is the problem on Skid Row besides the obvious?
9: Drug use everywhere. Everybody's doing drugs. Dogs dying every day. People dying every day. Dogs suffering.
8: So the city spends billions of dollars on this issue. Do you see any improvement?
9: No, nothing. In fact, I feel like it's worse than ever.
7: Well, the Bass administration says it has already made its animal cruelty response permanent, including a partnership between LAPD and Animal Services. But advocates here say more needs to be done. Another live look here, just in the Skid Row area. There's a woman taking a nap or sleeping right there in the curb or the gutter. Well, the press conference is set to take place here this afternoon in the Skid Row area. These advocates say, hey, if the city's not going to do enough, maybe the federal government should be stepping in here in downtown Los Angeles to address this problem. I mean, the Olympics are just a few years away now. Many are wondering how exactly that's going to be happening here in Los Angeles with this going on. I'll send it back to both of you.
1: All right. Thank you.
6: TJ McCormick is a talk radio host, and John Kopinski is a retired detective sergeant for the Danbury, Connecticut Police Department. Good to have you guys back with us. So Joe Moeller, he's out there on Skid Row. Kudos to him, because he's talked about in the past how he's actually been somewhat attacked on Skid Row, told to leave. And here we're seeing homeless just everywhere. TJ, what a disgrace, really, for the city of Los Angeles.
10: You know, I lived in L.A. for about 15 years, and I left in 2010. And as I left, one of the reasons I left was because my wife and I were being encroached upon by these homeless encampments out in the suburbs, let alone in downtown, what we just saw. And the leftist leadership in California just seems to be paralyzed by their initial approach, which was live and let live. It seemed that they felt that live and let live was the humane approach. And all it does is enable mental illness, addiction. Skid Row is synonymous with all of this. And so sad that it takes a dog dying which is awful, but it takes a dog dying to hyper-focus for a day or two on this problem. The Democratic leadership there, they operate in a vacuum, in a bubble. Nobody keeps their feet to the fire, and these policies are allowed to exacerbate the situation until they're not. And hopefully there's going to be a move now in the right direction.
11: It's not fair. It's not fair to these people who are homeless, often because of tragic circumstances in their history, but most need medical attention. There are Democrat cities that have figured this out. Mm-hmm. San Antonio, Texas, one of them, where mm-hmm. they set aside land for all the homeless to go to. Mm-hmm. You can set up camp here. They've got it surrounded with security, but you can't have drugs.
10: See, I was just going to say, it's
11: so
10: probably
11: they're
10: right?
11: doing it, mm-hmm. but you've got to get past that. Oh, it's infringing on their civil liberties,
10: right?
11: Which they were saying in Austin, Texas. You got to let them stay on the underneath the highway mm-hmm. because it's their civil liberties if they want to live there until they get hit by a car on the highway. Mm-hmm. You've got to see that. So when you are out there patrolling, when you're out there working as a cop, this is something that's a public danger as well to those people and others.
12: Yeah, you got to remember the people that are in these camps. Generally, they're out there, they're on the street because in some fashion they have some mental mm-hmm. disabilities. Not all, but many do. Also, many are rampant drug users. That's why they've lost their cars, houses, and apartments. So when you start grouping all these things together and you have to walk your child past all this to go to school, it all comes out to where how safe is it for the mother or the child to try to go through this? California has shown in the past they have the ability to clean up homeless camps mm-hmm. when they want to.
11: Yep.
12: Gavin Newsom did it when they were going to have that summit there.
10: Yep.
12: Everything was beautiful for about 4 months before, and then as soon as it was over. So what is the real deal on why they don't want to do it permanently?
10: Yeah.
6: Yeah. Now they want to do it for the Olympics. Right. And it's always just because of an event. It's almost like putting some sort of mask on the problems mm-hmm. that are already there, TJ.
10: Yeah.
6: And in some ways, of course, it's great the Olympics are coming. But
10: mm-hmm. sure.
6: maybe that'll be an impetus.
11: Well, they said they've got like 6,000 people living near where they got the Olympics.
10: Yeah.
11: Correct.
10: Oh, yeah. All that downtown by the Olympic Stadium and all throughout. I mean, again, if anybody who's out there, if you've been, last time I was there was about a year and a half ago. It is overwhelming.
11: Take video. Send it to us.
10: It's amazing. And again, too, it's also a symptom of the one-party supermajority type of rule over there where they all operate in an echo chamber and nobody is accountable for anything. They all just they all approve everything they want to do. They rubber stamp. They turn the other way.
11: But that means they could take care of this issue.
10: They could do the right thing.
11: Very quickly.
10: Be brave. Think outside the box.
6: They're able to when there's an event coming or mm-hmm. President Xi is coming to San Francisco.
10: Yeah.
12: They've shown that because they've done it not once, not twice, but numerous times.
10: Mm-hmm. Yeah.
6: All right. TJ McCormick, John Krupinski. Thanks, guys.
11: Well, we're going to go back to that Lindsey Clancy trial. The jury's still deadlocked. It's now on a seventh day of deliberations. Defense blaming a single holdout juror. And it has gotten pretty spicy inside there. We'll take you there.
6: Plus, an Arkansas Senate Democratic nominee backtracking on her defund ICE comments. So why the change in tune? That's still ahead in Hour

0: Well, breaking news out of Massachusetts. The jury is back in there deliberating on the Lindsay Clancy trial. She's accused of strangling her three young children in 2023, which she admits. The jury is now on a seventh straight day, and the judge says he will not question what appears to be the one juror holdout. Apparently, it's split 11-1, and the jurors again report that they cannot agree. That could end up meaning a mistrial for this.
1: Yeah, it's becoming increasingly more likely that it's going to end that way.
0: Yeah. Welcome back to National Report. I'm Edie Hill.
1: And I'm Chris Alenzo. And Clancy's attorney, Kevin Reddington, is assuming the split is in favor of the acquittal. Mm-hmm. And he's accusing the judge of glossing over the issue that the juror will not apply the law of reasonable doubt. And correspondent Christina Thompson, she's tracking this very closely for us outside the courthouse in Plymouth with more on this. Christina.
2: Kevin Reddington showing up to court today wearing a pink tie and carrying a pink coffee mug. We know that this color has been associated with support of Lindsay through various social media pushes here. Defense attorney Kevin Reddington getting into quite the heated exchange with the judge in this case for not being willing to throw out that one juror and bring in an alternate.
3: You did it yesterday. You did it soft. You didn't do it forcefully. And I'm asking that you do it forcefully.
4: What do you want me to do?
3: I want you to
4: get a brass band. I read the instruction as written by the SJC. The fact that I perhaps didn't give it my full inflection, I'm sorry about that. I'm not an actor. I'm just giving the instruction.
2: The jury foreperson sent a note saying one juror acknowledged doubt, but refuses to apply it to the verdict. But the judge says that's not enough to get them replaced. The only way he can replace a juror is if something personally prohibits them from partaking in deliberations, or if they are flat out refusing to follow the law. At this point, the judge instructed them yet again on reasonable doubt, which means it doesn't eliminate every possibility of doubt. It means jurors must be firmly convinced based on the evidence that the charge is true. In this case, there is no dispute Clancy killed her children. The question is whether she was criminally responsible at the time. If a juror has reasonable doubt about that, they cannot vote to convict her. Earlier this week, the judge issued what's known as the Tui Rodriguez charge to the deadlocked jury. The instruction asks every juror, whether in the majority or the minority, to listen to the others carefully and reconsider their position. It does not require a holdout juror to surrender an honestly held belief simply because that juror is outnumbered. But things do get a bit dicier if one juror is flat out refusing to deliberate or to apply the law as instructed.
5: Do you want a new, Kevin, do you want a new juror or do you want a mistrial?
6: I don't want a mistrial. Why would I want a mistrial?
5: So do you want them to put a new juror in?
7: Sir, do you want...
2: Nobody wants a mistrial, but if these jurors cannot come to a unanimous decision, we might be looking at one. They're currently back up there deliberating again today. Reporting live in Plymouth, I'm Christina Thompson for Newsmax.
0: All right. Thank you, Christina. And as soon as there is any action in that case, if the judge brings the jurors back in or anything happens, we'll take you there live right away. Well, let's bring in our panel of legal experts, Jay Towne, a former U.S. attorney for the Northern District of Alabama and a Newsmax legal analyst, and Dr. Jeffrey Lieberman, professor of psychiatry at Columbia University, who's consulted on previous criminal cases involving exactly this, postpartum psychosis. So, doctor, when you were watching this case, and following the developments in it, it seemed to be pretty split. One side claims postpartum psychosis. The other side claims no, fully functional, knew what she was doing. Is there any way to perfectly determine whether there is psychosis?
8: There is a way of determining it, and I've gone through that process with the information available to the public and the public record, but it's not the same as having a diagnostic test like you may have if somebody has chest pain, and you can do an EKG or an angiogram. In psychiatric disorders, we're dealing with the brain, but we're also dealing with the mind. And so what I do when I evaluate somebody who's had this kind of tragedy and they're accused of perpetrating or committing is go through the whole scenario of their history, and if they have a history of mental illness. In Lindsay Clancy's case, she didn't have a formal history of having a psychiatric disorder and treatment previously. The second thing would be, since she's had other kids, did she have any postpartum mental health disturbances after in the aftermath of those? And the answer is, well, maybe with the second one, I guess, child. And then the third thing is a family history. And I haven't heard information about whether she had a family history of bipolar disorder, which would be consequential because that's what the current working diagnosis is. But the point is that we don't have a specific test that can definitively prove that her mind was the reason why she perpetrated these horrid acts.
0: I see.
8: Because she was having delusions and hallucinations. You have to question them in a granular way, minute by minute, in the period leading up to it and through the criminal actions.
1: Jay, this morning we saw a very heated exchange between Judge Sullivan and Kevin Reddington, the attorney for Lindsey Clancy. And Reddington was basically saying he would like an alternate, the judge dismissing that. Do you agree with the judge here? And also the exchange, Judge Sullivan said, what do you want me to do? Get a brass band, saying he was not going to be theatrical when he reread some of the jury instructions. And Kevin Reddington saying the one juror was lying.
9: Not only that, he called out the sex of the one juror,
1: right?
9: And there's only three males on this jury, so there's a 33% chance that the crazies outside can harass this individual as they leave the courthouse again today. We've already seen that happen this week. I will say this. I think the judge is trying to gain control back of his courtroom. He's really lost control of these deliberations. We shouldn't know the jury count. We should not know the sex of any holdout, right, or any identifying features of any of the holdouts. Kevin Reddington is playing this courtroom for a fool by going out, talking to the media, spinning it only one way, wearing, having a pink coffee mug and a pink tie. He knows exactly what he's doing. He's a good lawyer. The judges are putting a stop to it, and the prosecution's sitting there on their hands. So, hopefully this is the judge. He's right. He shouldn't have inflection. He shouldn't call one juror to the side and point his finger at him and say, hey, you need to straighten up. Reasonable doubt is just that. It's just reasonable. And you're not being reasonable, and send him back in there. That's not how our system works. I'll say this. Last thing is that the most hung juries are 10-2 or 11-1. They're not 6-6. That's my experience as a career prosecutor. And so this is our system, and we're stuck with it.
0: But how long do you let this play out? I mean, that's, I think, the next question, because he's now gotten the notes twice and he keeps on sending them back in.
9: Yeah, Edie, I agree with you. Past today is unreasonable for this judge.
0: Yeah.
9: He's given the Tui Rodriguez charge, which is the, hey, go back. You have one more chance to vote. And so I think if you don't have it's not looking good for the prosecution. I'm surprised at that. I'm disgusted by it. But at the same time, I think that they'll have to make a decision by midday today.
1: Hey, doctor, if the defense... go ahead, doctor.
8: No, I was going to comment on the gentleman's comments, which were very cogent and helpful. This trial and this case, which is horrible, but it is not a rare instance. This is occurring with a certain regularity. And... the fact that it's getting so much publicity and is taking so long to be concluded and also has the prospect of having a retrial is really having a chilling effect on the public at large and all people associated with the judicial system that may to deal with these in the future, because it's sensitizing them to something and creating varying degrees of aversion to allowing people to be reintegrated in the community if they are found NGRI and deemed safe to return to the community.
0: Yeah.
8: And then the judicial officials who have to make the decision on these cases, where's the person could be remanded, what kind of sentence they get, they are in a bind because they may be sympathetic to the mental health needs of an individual who's perpetrated such a crime, but at the same time, they're under pressure politically for the public to be acting as safeguards and not allowing anybody who has the potential for being dangerous in the community. This is a terrible thing because it goes beyond Lindsay and her family. This is women in general are affected this on a public health scale, because every woman in childbearing age who is going to have a child has the potential to have peripartum mental health disturbances. Now, only a few ever take the form of the severest one, which is postpartum psychosis, but it's one in or two in a thousand, and that's enough. So it's going to happen, and we can prevent it. We just need to take the steps to have the obstetrical, you know, pre and postnatal care, and done. Mm-hmm. Her care was terrible. I mean, and this is happening in Boston with the Harvard affiliated hospitals.
1: Sure.
8: She worked MGH, man's greatest hospital. If she can't get care there, where? Nobody was in charge of this case.
0: Yeah, good points. Mm-hmm. J-Town, Dr. Jeffrey Lieberman, thank you both.
9: Thanks.
1: Thank you.
0: We continue our discussion with our special guest, T.J. McCormick, talk radio host, Republican communications specialist. John Krupinski is a retired detective sergeant at the Danbury, Connecticut Police Department. T.J.,
8: yes.
0: Your thoughts about this, because it isn't clear-cut.
10: You know, that's all I have is thoughts. You know, I'm not a legal expert. I'm not a woman. I'm a dad. I'm a husband.
0: Why did we bring you out here?
10: Because I have profound things to say.
1: You know, a lot of good insights, TJ.
0: Get to it.
1: Give yourself more credit.
10: As my wife's husband, I have something to say. No, you know, the reason that we're all hooked on this is because it crosses over so many profound lines and touch points in society, right? It's the law. It's social stuff. It's religion. It's health. It's mental health. It's women's rights. And, you know, at the core of it all, too, you know, I keep struggling with the idea, you know, is this about justice for Lindsey Clancy, or is it about her getting justice? This is about, for me, the three little dead little babies, the three children. That's who the justice is for. And we're relying on a legal system that we're all learning about in real time. You know, mm-hmm. We're all picking up on the ins and the outs of all this. But it's compelling and it's scary. And I have two daughters. I have a 14-year-old and a 17-year-old daughter. And as they get older and as they move on to eventually having families of their own, you know, this is going to be in the back of my head the whole time, telling my wife, let's make sure they're okay. Let's make sure that they're getting the care they need. You know,
0: well, we're always seeing more of these cases around the country.
10: Yep,
1: we are. And this, if the defense does win, John, this would create an interesting precedent for sure, where people might be more inclined to argue this postpartum psychosis. It also raises questions as to her medical treatment, whether there is grounds for medical malpractice here. She was at some of the top hospitals.
11: Yeah, well, I mean, looking at this case, in reality, this case probably should have taken 15 minutes back in the jury room and come out. There's no question that she did it. You know, she's not saying she didn't. This is centering now around all these experts that can't agree with each other. Mm. So in the future, we've already had one copycat since this has all been out. Mm. I'm not sure if you're aware of that. Mm-hmm. Someone else is claiming this.
1: Right.
11: If she were to get away with this, you're going to see this all over the country, and it's going to continue on. I don't think anybody's going to argue that there's not some mental issues here, but you have to be held accountable for your actions.
10: Mm-hmm.
11: And if we don't, it's going to be everywhere.
10: You know, in the last 10 years, I get the sense that America's starting to wrap their arms around the need for mental health, awareness of mental health. You know, mm-hmm. Not too long ago, there was an epidemic of middle-aged white men in the suburbs committing suicide, taking out the depression, anxiety, addiction amongst men in America. You know, that made its way to the cover of the front page of the New York Times. So, you know, when men are paying attention to their mental health, then that tells you that society knows that there's a problem writ large. And so, again, this is another step towards America embracing and acknowledging a real need for mental health awareness and people speaking up when they think something's wrong and talking to a friend and talking to a family.
0: Yeah, but not using it as an excuse.
10: No.
0: Okay, TJ, John, thank you. We'll see you a little bit later in the hour.
1: Thanks, gentlemen.
0: Your car may be giving you away. Senator Josh Hawley demanding answers from three more AI surveillance companies. So how much of your movements are being tracked and where does that data go?
1: Plus, the world is getting older fast. A historic first as people 65 and older now outnumber children 5 and under. What's driving the global baby bust and why

0: You're watching An American Moment.
1: The backlash over Flock license plate readers is growing from Washington to local police departments across the country. Senator Josh Hawley is expanding his investigation beyond Flock to three more surveillance companies, demanding answers over how vehicle data is collected, stored, and shared.
2: Hawley put Motorola Solutions, Inc., Verkada, Inc., and Axon Enterprise, Inc. on notice in a series of letters saying, quote, I wrote to your competitor, Flock Safety, to express my concerns regarding the size and pervasiveness of its network and demanding answers as to reports of abuse and cost errors from its technology. However, Flock does not stand alone in this industry. You and others are building large camera networks assisted by artificial intelligence that intrude on the privacy of all Americans. Scott Augenbaum is a retired FBI supervisory special agent, and Nate Bradley is the CEO of Data Vault AI, Inc. Good to have you, gents. This is a major story because there's so much contention as to whether or not Flock is essentially surveilling people. And Axon said in response, we received the letter and have reached out to Senator Hawley's office to discuss his requests. We welcome the opportunity to demonstrate our commitment to safety and responsible innovation. So, Scott, Hawley's expanding this investigation. Do you think it's necessary? Because so far it's only been about Flock. Other companies are doing it, too.
3: Yeah, I understand his concern for this because who has the data? Are they housing the data? I mean, it's really great from a former law enforcement point of view. Wow, I wish we had this about 9 years ago. But a lot of people are concerned, and rightfully so, about their civil liberties. We dealt with this some 25 years ago when we were dealing with the Patriot Act.
1: And, Josh, with the law enforcement agencies in Ohio and Virginia pausing or ditching the Flock cameras, doesn't that take away the ability for them to have the intelligence needed to fight crime?
4: Well, we have a trade-off here. The trade-off that we have made is essentially our privacy, our freedoms. There's aspects of these surveillance systems that really prey on, American citizens with respect to our privacy. We're used to it with respect to the Google browser, and the exchange that we've made over the last 20 years, has been one which our identities have been slowly taken. And now it's happening at a rapid pace with AI. The key is what Scott brings up is the balance between the utility of these systems and how we respond. By taking control of our own data, understanding the value of our data and how it's being used by

0: third parties is key for every American citizen right now.
1: A number of politicians have taken action against AI-powered cameras, with Florida Governor Ron DeSantis ordering the removal of all license plate reader cameras from Florida state roads. Here's that.
2: If we had all this around the country when COVID happened, you absolutely would have saw those turned on people who were outside of lockdown orders in California that were, you didn't take your vax, you can't go here, you can't travel. I mean, if you look at polling during that period of time, you had a majority of Democrats that thought people that didn't take the mRNA COVID shot should be detained by law enforcement authorities.
1: Scott, do you believe that politicians should do more with this? Because let's face it, we all give our data to apps on our phones daily. So why now pinpoint Flock as the only place which could be surveilling us?
3: Well, he makes a great point, but I'm going to take it one step a little further. During my career with the FBI, I was talking to companies because they were using Chinese-made cameras. And these cameras had firmware that was beaconing back to China. I'd go a little bit deeper here. Who's making these cameras? Where are the component parts coming from? That's a bigger issue here. How would we all feel if we knew right now that the manufacturer of a majority of these cameras, which I don't know for sure, is going back to the People's Republic of China? That's a little bit more worrisome for me than law enforcement solving crime.
4: Scott and Nate, thank you very much. Appreciate your time. We've got to head back to the courthouse right now in Plymouth, Massachusetts. There is action there. Let's take you there.
5: For the second time, the first time that there was a report, we did not treat it as a report of deadlock. We did not instruct them under TUI. We did not give them soft TUI. We didn't give them anything. We just sent them back to deliberate. So technically, we have one report of deadlock that Your Honor gave the TUI Rodriguez charged to, I believe under the statute, as well as the case law, this court has the ability to send the jury back. The fact that that jury foreperson wrote very unusually, it is with a heavy heart that we are unable to come to a decision. Based on the earlier questions that we have, I think that it would be a sound and a wise decision for this court to send it back under the law.
6: Well, I would find that under case law, Massachusetts case law and statutory law, the jury did not ask to be sent back, which it would be a possibility if they had requested it to be sent back to them. But under the statute and the case law, I don't feel I have any choice but to declare a mistrial.
5: Well, before you do, I'd like to be heard, Your Honor.
6: Well, that's why I asked you before, but go ahead.
5: Well, I just got to that first one. I didn't get to the other one.
6: All right.
5: Your Honor, I would suggest to the court that, as we are pretty much all familiar with, under Karen Reed versus the Commonwealth, the Supreme Judicial Court, through Justice Georges back in February of 25, held that under Rule 27B of the Massachusetts Rules of Criminal Procedure, quote, gives a trial judge discretion to require a jury to return a verdict for charges on which they have agreed before declaring a mistrial, as it relates to, and again I continue, quote, judge may first require the jury to return verdicts on those charges upon which the jury can agree and direct that such verdicts be received and recorded. It goes on further, and I quote, Rule 27D also permits the judge to poll the jury when a verdict is returned and before the verdict is recorded. However, a judge is not required to accept a partial verdict before declaring a mistrial. So I'm asking that the court would entertain a poll of the jurors as to whether or not there has been a decision on murder one, murder two, manslaughter, anything like that. And if that's the case, then I certainly would argue that double jeopardy is attached and those charges cannot be prosecuted again.
6: All right, Kamal?
7: I would object to that, Your Honor. I would go into the deliberations. I think we're in a different scenario here than the Reed case, where I believe in that case they did reach a verdict on certain charges and not on others. But I think here, where we've had a jury who's been deliberating for 6.5 days, who's come back on multiple occasions saying that they're deadlocked, who've been given TUI, I don't think anything else is required at this point other than the declaration of a mistrial, unfortunately.
6: Over the defendant's objection, I'm going to declare a mistrial at this point. All right. All right, if we bring the jury in.

0: Wow. We've been talking about this for the last couple days, assuming that it would eventually get to this place where they declare a mistrial. And that is exactly what has just happened here. Reportedly, there was one lone juror holdout, a man. So there are three men on the jury. It's one of them. There's a number of the issues with this case have apparently not been handled as well as they could have.
1: No, they haven't. And that was a lot of what the defense was raising, some points as to the jury instructions, but also the one holdout juror who they were claiming the defense side said he was lying, or he or she, we didn't know, he was lying. And then the other prosecutor.
2: Thank you for raising this issue.
1: Okay, let's take a listen back in again.
2: Formally declare a mistrial, that the court afford us the opportunity to take a 211-3 appeal direct to the Supreme Judicial Court, single justice, on this issue because of any number of issues that are of concern, others that have been addressed in the motions, the objections. But I further raise the issue of the American with Disabilities Act. I believe that this is a situation where there is a clear and present danger that this individual, for some reason, what it is, we don't know, but is taking a position that's intractable, regardless of proof beyond a reasonable doubt. So I want an opportunity to take an appeal to the single justice if the court will afford us that opportunity.
3: How much time do you need to do that?
2: I'd have it filed today and argue tomorrow.
3: Saturday?
2: They would do it on an emergency, yeah. I mean, I can try.
3: So we're going to tell this jury to come back tomorrow? I'm just trying to. I don't care. The reason I'm asking it, I know, but as they're walking in, you're asking for this. I'm just trying to find out what it is that you're asking for.
2: What I'm asking for is time to file a single justice appeal for this travesty. That's what I'm asking for.
3: So you're asking for an emergency stay at this point?
2: Yes. Right. And the jurors don't have to come back tomorrow. They can be told that. They don't even have to come back if I lose the motion. But if I win the motion, then obviously they would have to come back Tuesday.
3: If you want to go up and petition to the SJC for a stay, I'll give you an hour before we bring the jury back down. I think you could. It's just a request for the stay of the declaration of the mistrial. So I'll hold off for an hour, and then we'll come back in regards to that.
2: Okay.
3: All right.
4: Court, all rise.
0: All right. You all just heard it there. Mm-hmm. This has been a stunning trial in a lot of different aspects. We are joined now by Doug Burns, and you're probably one of the best people to talk to about this.
1: Yes.
0: Because you're also very blunt about it. Okay. What just happened there, and why won't the judge ask the jurors if they were able to agree on anything? Because the defense attorney is arguing if they agreed on some, we can take that, you know, they think win, and you can't retry her on those.
5: The problem in this big media case is, I'll be blunt, is that every single step is like pulling teeth. It's unbelievable. In day-to-day real world cases, you don't see any of this type of stuff. What happened here, real quick, is that the jury violated the law. Okay, they're not supposed to tell the court in a note where they stand numerically or in which direction, guilt, innocence. They violated that. That was exacerbated 10 times when the lawyer went out and basically told the press that. Okay, so that would have been a huge problem on any appeal. Now there's not going to be any appeal. What the lawyer did, and I'm not criticizing him, is the equivalent of a Hail Mary on a football field, okay? He turns around and he goes, in the next hour, I'm going to go to the Supreme Judicial Court in Massachusetts. That's the highest court, by the way, in Massachusetts.
1: Got it.
5: The nomenclature gets confusing. Most states, it's the Supreme Court. Mm-hmm. In New York, the Supreme Court's
1: the lowest court, right.
5: So figure that out. But joking aside, so the judge says, I'll give you an hour to go to the Supreme Judicial Court and ask them if they'll grant you any kind of relief on my decision to declare a mistrial. My prediction is that they will not grant them any relief, and the mistrial will stand, and the case is mistried. And now,
0: why would he think it would, that the court would?
5: I don't understand his grounds at all. He's like a piano player who just keeps banging out the same tune, and his tune is that this juror simply wouldn't follow anything No, Mr. Reddington, the juror had an opinion of how the case should be decided. Okay.
1: Well, that's essentially what he's saying. He's saying that the juror is not following the rule of law, but the jury is fact-finding. If they believe something different, I mean, too bad. That's the way the case goes.
5: Let me put this really simply, Grisha. 11 jurors apparently felt that she was not guilty by reason of insanity. One juror felt that she was guilty, and he or she held the line. Okay, held the line. What's comical, by the way, back to the dynamite charge, is that when it's 11 to 1 for conviction, defense lawyers are like, don't give any dynamite charge. But when it's 11 to 1 for acquittal,
1: yeah,
5: it's like,
1: convenient.
5: Can I get another Allen charge, please?
0: Yeah, we saw that.
5: Isn't that funny?
0: Let's go live right now to the courthouse. Our Christina Thompson is standing by there live.
6: Breaking news now here in the Lindsey Clancy trial. The judge now tried to move to declare a mistrial after jurors once again sent a note saying they were unable to reach a unanimous decision. Kevin Reddington, defense attorney, in the last ditch effort, throwing a wrench into that motion for a mistrial, wanting an emergency stay, hoping to push his appeal up through the highest level of court here in Massachusetts. That's the Supreme Judicial Court. The judge giving him an hour to do so. We are now potentially just an hour away from a mistrial in the Lindsey Clancy case. Reddington arguing that the jury violated Massachusetts law when they gave specifics about where they were at in their deliberations by saying that there was just one juror who was the holdout in this case. The jury, four-person, sending a note just a few minutes ago in which they deviated from standard wording, saying, quote, it was with heavy heart that they were unable to come to a unanimous verdict in this case. The jurors have now spent nearly 40 hours deliberating this case over the course of 7 days. Kevin Reddington trying to ask the judge to potentially look into a split verdict in this case as well, to hopefully come up with a unanimous decision on some of those verdicts that would then hold up on double jeopardy should Lindsey Clancy be tried again. Right now, we're still in this hour-long limbo as Reddington moves to file that appeal with the highest court in Massachusetts, but it's looking like we're getting closer and closer to a mistrial in the Lindsey Clancy case. Back to you.
0: All right. Thank you, Christina.
1: Thanks, Christina.
0: So, yeah, I mean, you can see how much the defense did not want this to go into a mistrial. And they wanted something from it.
1: Yeah. And we have Doug Burns, former federal prosecutor, on set with us now. And, Doug, you were instructing us as to some of the next procedural steps with this stay and what will happen with the next Supreme Court.
5: First of all, let me back up to a Massachusetts point.
1: Yeah.
5: After a dynamite charge, if another note comes out, and I was actually pleased to see that this was Massachusetts law, and I'll tell you why. If another note comes out saying deadlock, the judge has to declare a mistrial. The reason I like that is because imagine being in a case and you get like 8 notes that were deadlocked and they keep giving Allen charges. And I've seen 3 or 4, by the way. Not to get too much in the weeds, the judge can ask the jury, though, if they consent to continue on at that point. But this jury clearly wouldn't because they were dead tired. You could see it. As far as next steps, basically, I've never seen in 40 years, just to give a little context, a little drama, you know, an immediate, what we call an interlocutory appeal, you know, on the declaration of a mistrial. I just never saw that. Anytime a judge ever declared a mistrial in any case I was in, that was it. Everybody accepted it, et cetera.
0: So what can he gain from doing this?
5: No, what he could gain, excellent question, E.D., is, you know, his dream situation. The Supreme Judicial Court of Massachusetts says, yep, the mistrial declaration was wrong, and everybody has to go back and continue deliberating. The odds of that are 0.0001.
1: So what happens now, though, with the mistrial? If the odds of that are 0.001, they're talking about double jeopardy and some of the claims
5: going
1: forward. What does the defense have?
5: There's no double jeopardy whatsoever because this jury did not reach what you call a partial verdict, by the way.
0: But he asked about that.
5: Yeah.
0: He brought up.
5: Of course.
0: The Clancy's attorney said to the judge, can you ask them about each one of them point by point?
5: The reason he wants to do that, of course, is to create some kind of double jeopardy issues. Okay?
0: Yeah.
5: What's interesting is, especially on lesser included offenses, if they turn around and say, we were going to acquit on, you know, murder 2, you know, that could create double jeopardy issues vis-a-vis the other counts, the manslaughter, the murder 1, et cetera, et cetera. But I don't believe this judge will poll the jury in any way, shape, or form on, you know, specifics, et cetera, et cetera. But at the end of the day, broken record, what makes this fascinating is I've just never seen in 40 years where a jury sends out a note saying, we are deadlocked. They give the numerical breakdown of 11-1, which direction they stand in. That's just breathtaking, and it violates Massachusetts law. So what's interesting, and E.D., you hit it right on the head, is that for the lawyer to go out and then disclose that to the media is a problem. However, it came up in open court. You were the one who pointed out, E.D., and that's why he was able to do it. He wouldn't have done it otherwise, in my opinion.
0: And the foreman had to have written in one of those notes that it was juror number whatever.
5: Absolutely.
0: They knew it was a man.
5: Yeah, the notes always say, Your Honor, juror number 8 is refusing to do A, B, and C. And by the way, on that, this was a semantic characterization. In other words, Reddington, the defense lawyer, was a little too quick to say he won't follow the instructions. I had that exact situation one time, and the judge called the person in with the lawyers, and the guy said, no, it wasn't so much that I wouldn't follow him, Judge. I really just didn't understand them properly. And that's why here, I mean, we were all scratching our heads, veteran trial lawyers, why didn't we see this note? And the reason is because it violated Massachusetts law.
0: All right. Let's bring in Professor Alan Dershowitz to join this conversation. Thank you so much for being with us. So, sir, you've been watching this trial. What are your thoughts as the judges attempted to declare a mistrial and the defense lawyer is saying, wait a second, I want to appeal this?
7: The defense attorney is doing exactly what I would do under these circumstances. He's doing the right thing. He's trying to preserve the appellate record. He knows there's going to be a mistrial. He knows that the Supreme Judicial Court justice is probably not going to interfere. And he's looking for tomorrow and the day after tomorrow. What he's saying is he's ready to go to court if the prosecution says they're going to try it again and say, look, I have a double jeopardy claim here. First of all, this was an unlawful hung jury. This was really an acquittal. There was just one juror who would hold out, but this should be an acquittal. Therefore, double jeopardy should apply to the entire matter. I would make that argument if I were he. But if he loses that argument, at least he has the right to say, look, we have to make sure there's jeopardy on first-degree murder if they've reached a verdict that he's not guilty of first-degree murder, or if he's reached a verdict that they're not guilty on manslaughter. We have to know if they've agreed on anything, and if they've agreed on anything, that constitutes double jeopardy. So this lawyer is being very smart. He's already lost the case today. He knows he's going to get a mistrial, but he's trying to preserve the record to make sure he has a strong case for double jeopardy when the prosecution comes back. That will help him get a good plea bargain as well, and maybe get a resolution where she pleads to a lower count and agrees to go to a mental hospital for a period of time. So he's doing a good job.
1: Yeah, Professor, in terms of the prosecution side of things, I mean, it's very difficult, if you think about it, for the verdict to reach some sort of conclusion. Five different verdicts for each an individual child, different ways of this playing out. How do you see the prosecution arguing against now the defense claims of double jeopardy?
7: Well, they're going to argue there was no jeopardy, that it was an 11-1 verdict. That's not a verdict. And technically, under the Constitution, she's probably right that in general, double jeopardy requires a verdict. But in this case, I think the defense has a strong argument, not necessarily a winning one, but a strong argument that there was a verdict. It was 11-0, basically. The one person who held out disobeyed the law. Now, if I were the defense attorney, I would do something else when the jury comes back. I would say to the judge, now that it's over, now that there's a mistrial, now we have a real opportunity to question the jurors. And now let's call in that 12th juror and find out whether he, we know it's a he, whether he simply refused to obey the law or whether he had a different interpretation than the other 11 on what reasonable doubt does. But I think he can now try very hard to make a case, to make a record that will help him on the double jeopardy argument. That's what he's trying to do now.
0: And let me ask you this. With the different charges that she faced, her attorney was obviously saying, can you poll the jury to find out if they decided on any of these lower charges? Do they normally do that, you know, go one by one on that, or do they just wait until everything's got to be agreed on in total?
7: Juries are different. They're instructed generally to go charge by charge. Sometimes the higher charge first, and then if they acquit on the higher charge, go to the lower charges. We don't know what the jury did in this case, And there's no good reason not to know. If the case is over, if there's been a mistrial, that means literally the case is done and it can't be brought back, this jury. So there's no good reason not to question the jurors and find out whether this was a proper 11-1 or whether it should have been an acquittal. I think that's what the defense attorney is going to try very hard to do. And the judge feels constrained by the law, which generally protects jury deliberations from public knowledge. But remember also, under Massachusetts law, juries are free to disclose what happened in the jury room. They can't be stopped from doing it. So once this is over, you guys with cameras are going to go and find these jurors and find out much more about what happened in that jury room. So we'll know a lot more.
1: Yeah, Professor Dershowitz, in terms of the precedent that this case sets, if the defense does win, how do you see this playing out for other cases pertaining to psychosis and issues with women's mental health?
7: Well, I can tell you, I've done a lot of these cases. I represented John DuPont, the heir to the DuPont fortune, who pleaded insanity. What happens in cases like this is when you get a verdict that's unpopular, the law changes. For example, after the Hinckley verdict, the assassination attempt on President Reagan, they changed the law. And I suspect there will be efforts to change the law in Massachusetts and to maybe have what they have in some European countries, where there's a special rule for women who have postpartum psychosis, and general different rules apply than other kinds of mental illness. We don't know, but we'll see, I think, changes in the law. Maybe we'll see changes in the burden of proof, because there'll be a lot of people dissatisfied with this verdict, and they'll say, oh my God, the only reason she got acquitted is because this, you can't prove a negative. The prosecution has to prove that she was not mentally ill. So we may see changes in the law. We saw that in Pennsylvania. We've seen that in other states as well. So this is the beginning of a longer story.
1: Fascinating. Alan Dershowitz, thank you so much for joining us.
7: My pleasure. Thank you.
1: You bet. Well, here now is host of The Record here on Newsmax, Greta Van Susteren. Great to have you, Greta. So, I mean, just take it away. Were you surprised by what's happened here with the mistrial?
8: Yeah, I'm surprised, but I'm actually surprised at almost any trial. I guess I'm less surprised that there's a mistrial, because as a criminal defense lawyer, I never liked it when the jury kept getting sent back in every time that there was a jury note like this saying that they were deadlocked, because it has the impact of coercing a verdict out of the jury, because the jury thinks that they have to reach a verdict rather than they need to weigh the evidence and reach a verdict that's consistent with their conscience about whether there's reasonable doubt or not reasonable doubt. So I didn't like the whole idea of keep sending them back in, but of course now we've gotten to a catastrophic position where the judge not only has declared a mistrial, but you got this weird situation where it at least is reported that a note said that the juror acknowledged in the jury room there was reasonable doubt but wouldn't apply it to the law of the case. Well, that's just frankly bizarre. But I will tell you that a lot of jury cases have bizarre situations, and here we have this one.
0: Yeah. When you, based on your experience, when you get something like this, is it the foreman of the jury that is the one that is has to phrase how they're putting it into the note? So are they've got to be making a specific decision based on whether or not that juror is simply refusing to follow the law, or they have a deeply held belief and that they're voting their conscience?
8: Well, we'll find out later when we hear from the juror, whether the media gets to the juror, whether there is some sort of inquiry in court of the juror. We don't know. I mean, the foreperson is simply the communicator, the one who arranges everything, the one who calls for the votes. So, I mean, it's really the foreperson gets to vote, has a right to vote, too, but is the facilitator to get this to the end. And what's sort of interesting is that when the juror wrote that note to the judge saying that the juror acknowledged that there was reasonable doubt but refused to apply it to the case, which is completely bizarre. The question is, the one we don't have is, did the juror read the note aloud and say, okay, here's what I'm sending in to the judge and read the note to everybody else? Or was it sort of just like she wrote a note and she didn't tell what the content was? That we don't know.
0: Why would the judge read that note out that identified the juror? Because that's why we know it's a he.
8: Well, it could have been a slip, but on the other hand, at this point, we're at the end. You know, mistrial has been declared, so it really doesn't make any difference. It could have been a slip. There aren't a lot of men on that jury, but, I mean, at least it narrows it down. But, you know, we're all playing the game trying to guess who it is, you know, who said this. But, you know, there's so much going on behind those doors that we don't know of. And those jurors inside, they don't know what we're talking about out here. Unless, of course, they do the unthinkable and violate the judge's orders and turn on the TV at night and watch, you know, watch cable news, watch Newsmax. Then they do know. But they do have, they do know this is a media circus because they've got to go from the car into the jury room. So they know that we are all here. And the question is, you know, what's the level of influence? But there is so much that is not known here, except for the fact that there is a mistrial and that the defense is upset about it because they believe it's 11-1 for not guilty. And that obviously is a win. But even frankly, although the defense attorney wants to win the whole thing today for his client, a mistrial is a victory for a defense lawyer typically, because once you get a mistrial, no one wants to retry the case, and the prosecution is going to offer you a great deal. Nobody wants to spend the money. The community doesn't. The judge doesn't. So it's, you know, the defense lawyer wants to win everything today. But even if he walks away with simply a mistrial, that is a win for the defense.
1: Greta, to your point, this has been a media circus. There's also been so much support outside the courtroom for Lindsey Clancy, people protesting along the sidelines. I mean, why wasn't the jury sequestered here? And what should both sides think about if this does go to trial again with a new jury? I mean, what's going to happen then?
8: Well, I don't know what happens if a retrial, but sequestration is sort of two stages. You can sequester the jury in the very beginning, or you can just sequester the jury for the course of the deliberations. Everybody hates sequestration because it is, first of all, it's very tough on the jurors. They're away from their families. I mean, it's an awful situation. But even if you only sequester for the jury, is that you got the situation, is that suppose this jury were sequestered and everybody on the jury, they can't decide, and it's Friday of Labor Day weekend, they all want to go home. They don't want to be sequestered all weekend long, so you push the verdict, so they're gonna sort of abandon their personal conviction and just to get it over with so that they can go home. It's a long weekend, they got plans for their families. So it's very coercive. On the other hand, if they're not sequestered, then if a mistrial had not been declared and they just finished the day and continued the deliberations, they'd come back on Tuesday morning and deliberate. So you don't have that coercive nature, and we don't want people to be forced and pushed into decisions because of their personal situation. We want them to do it because of their conviction, having looked at all the evidence, weighed all the evidence.
0: Yeah. Okay. Greta, thank you so much for taking your time today.
1: Great
0: we'll
1: to see
0: you later today on your program. And right now, let's bring in Prosecutor Wendy Patrick and Senior Counsel for the Lawfare Project, Gerard Fillet. Wendy, every single step of this case has just been incredible. But the judge and the way he's handled it, the way he's related to the other attorneys, the way that he's discussed things with the jury, how do you assess that?
9: I assess it as almost a case of first impression. I mean, think about how uniquely polarizing this case has been. You have Lindsey Clancy, a labor and delivery nurse, a woman whose job it was to bring children into the world, turning around and killing all three of her own. That fact pattern is heartbreaking for everyone. And this judge was thrust in the middle of what has really been such media focus and attention that it has ended up with dueling narratives, one inside the courtroom and one outside the courtroom, with all the protesters, the supporters. And inside the deliberation room, we can't say that they were not impacted by that, even though they haven't been watching the news, thank God. Because that note didn't say that a juror wouldn't follow the law. It basically talked about a juror not following the instructions, not following them in a fashion that I suppose a jury foreperson deduced was contrary to what the rest of them believed. This is why hearsay is inadmissible, is we didn't hear directly from the juror what the problem was. We heard from the foreperson what the interpretation or the perception of the problem was. That puts the judge in a tough spot, and he's done everything he can to send them back once, then send them back with the dynamite charge, and then send them back in response to a note, not in response to saying they're hung. Now, after the third time, it's three strikes, you're out. And after this hour goes by, he will declare a mistrial.
1: Yeah, Gerard, I mean, it's possible that one juror just didn't agree with the way in which everyone else was voting and then, of course, felt the pressure from everyone else that wanted to maybe leave for the weekend or wanted to wrap up this case. And this is a major issue here. Do you think we'll hear that from this juror if and when we get an interview?
10: I do think it's likely that some juror will speak about what happened, the deliberations that happened, whether this person comes forward or not remains to be seen. But ultimately, the issue seems to be whether that person had reasonable doubt or just doubt. And the judge read the instructions again, made sure that the jury heard them and understood them. And ultimately, it is up to the jury, to each juror, to decide whether or not they have reasonable doubt. So I think the issue was that the jurors were disagreeing on whether this person's doubts were reasonable or not, and that's what is hanging the jury, and that's what resulted in the mistrial. And that's not something that a judge can really do anything about, because that's a personal decision by each juror. So ultimately, I don't think that this emergency stay will be successful. I don't see any appeal on this basis, mm-hmm. which is extremely rare to begin with, but this is why we are now at a mistrial.
0: Wendy, I've got an issue. We now know, because of the things that the defense attorney said in court, that it is one of the three men on the jury that was the lone holdout. What about potential threats to his safety? Because this is such a hot button trial that people have very deeply held beliefs one way or the other.
9: I have to say that is one of the biggest concerns we have as trial lawyers, as judges, as, you know, the legal community, is because cases like this are so polarizing, we worry about juror safety.
0: But they let it out that it was a male, and you know, that in itself took out nine of the other people.
9: Yeah, it makes it really easy. You can narrow it down. And that's why that woman was arrested and arraigned this week for taking photographs of the jury. The last thing we want is for this jury to no longer be anonymous. It's up to them if they want to talk to reporters after the case. There is certainly no requirement that they disclose their identities. So yes, we care deeply about that. And I have to say that's one factor that might, you know, really make it seem like sequestration, although everybody hates it, it's a last resort, might be something that is at least taken more seriously the next time around.
1: Yeah, one would think, you know, of course, it's not great for the jury. Then we heard from Greta, it leads to coercion. But I think there's coercion either way here, Gerard. Do you see any issues, though, just looking at the judge and the way in which he presented the jury instructions? Do you see any issues with the instructions he gave and the procedural aspects of this case? Is there anything glaring from him? Because the defense certainly raised points that the judge did not handle it properly.
10: Well, the defense raised points that the judge didn't handle properly, especially in the reintroduction of the instructions. But that is, as we say, not really a valid argument, because the judge was literally reading from what the Supreme Judicial Court in Massachusetts put down as jury instructions. This is not something that the judge made up on his own. And to the extent that there were additional instructions given at the beginning, those were something that were well known to counsel, and they had the opportunity to object and to make a record of that. So everything that we've seen so far, I've seen nothing that suggests that the judge went outside the bounds of what we could expect for a reversible error or for anything along those lines. So I think that this is why the appeals court will not look at this appeal kindly and will say that there was no abuse of discretion, there was no error of law to warrant a stay or to warrant changing what the judge's instructions were or how he's handling the issue of this jury that can't reach a decision.
0: We are joined also by Madeline Somerville breaking in here. And one thing that I was wondering about is we had a guest on earlier this week, and he said that in his experience, he thinks that juries that are not sequestered do go home and either check social media or check the TV. This jury was not sequestered. What do you think about those odds?
11: I think they're pretty good. To be fair, there are most jurors take their jobs incredibly seriously. They really do sit back there and try to parse through every single little fact to make sure that they get things right. It's just so tempting. And as many folks as there are that want to respect what the judge has said, sometimes, you know, even one can taint the jury pool by going online and being influenced by it. So, I mean, it happens in every single case where you've got a couple people that just didn't follow the rules.
1: And Madeline, as a follow-up, what do you think happened with this one juror?
11: So actually, I've seen it work this way a lot. It happens this way where there's just one person that you can't get. And after we saw the second time that they came around and said, we can't work it out, I knew it was going to be a hung jury because I've never seen it not be hung after that. Trying to get that one person to move off of their point after they've already spent hours and hours and hours doing it, it's like they dug their heels in the sand and they're not budging. It's just very common. It's human nature. Once they've already committed to something, it's extremely unlikely that they're going to, especially in a public trial like this, because I think that person probably didn't want to be the one that was responsible because he didn't hold out for a not guilty verdict.
0: Yeah, it appears that if this then goes to a second trial, they've got to go through this whole jury selection again. Do trial attorneys change their tactics based on what they perceive has worked or worked against them in the first trial?
11: 100%. Absolutely. This is a second bite at the apple. And it's actually beneficial to everyone involved because you get to try again and you get to learn from the things that you did before. And knowing who the people are that are on the jury and what their personal experiences are with the subject matter of the case absolutely allows you to tailor the way that you present the facts and the evidence to that particular jury. So things will change, they'll get better, and things will be tailored to the new jury pool based on what their personal experience is with the subject matter.
1: How do you think it will be tailored? I mean, in this case, it was majority women, 9 women, 3 men. I mean, how does that potentially work here?
11: Well, because it was a postpartum related issue, actually, what's interesting is usually if you have, for example, a medical malpractice case, you don't want medical professionals on the jury because they will bring in their own personal experience from the past rather than listening to what the facts and evidence are there or whatever the standards are. And they'll instead impose their own perspective on it. In this case, right, they're probably the older women who are on the jury. I saw that it was mostly older women who had likely had given birth in the past would be more sympathetic in this particular instance. And it's interesting because normally I would want somebody who hadn't had children or somebody who wouldn't be able to impose their own personal experience on this. But because this is such a sympathetic issue and it's something that also women haven't talked about with each other in the past, their experiences and feelings about postpartum depression, which we've seen so many women come out as a result of this trial talking about it. I mean, it sounds like that could have been what happened in the jury room, that women came out and started talking about their personal experiences, and that led to a more sympathetic jury.
0: Yeah. Madeline Somerville, thank you very much. Wendy Patrick, Gerard Felitti, thank you as well. And Doug Burns.
1: Yes, so much great insights from all of these legal minds.
0: Yeah, the case, of course, we're waiting for the what happens with the Supreme Court there in Massachusetts.
1: Right.
0: We'll carry that live for you in the next program. But that's it.
11: Thanks,
0: for National
11: Dave.
0: Report today. I'm Edie Hill.
1: I'm Krisha Lenza. It was a big news day. We'll be back here on Monday morning starting at 9 a.m. Eastern right here on Newsmax. Bianca Across the Nation starts right after this.
3: Come to that again as we go through it. And I'll try and give this with more pizzazz than I gave yesterday.
12: And it is the day. We are waiting for the decision now in the Lindsey Clancy murder trial. Now on Bianca Across the Nation, within an hour, we may see a mistrial after the judge has given the defense, Kevin Renington, just an hour to appeal the potential mistrial, indicating, though, he's heading towards that decision. The jury coming back again today, deadlock day 7, and it is a Friday going into a long weekend. We have live breaking news coverage and the expert teed up the story that has gripped the nation and the world. Hi, everybody. Welcome in. It is good to have you. I'm Bianca Della Garza. Thank you for joining us. So as we watch Plymouth, Massachusetts, the clock is ticking. The defense attorney has about 30 minutes left to now appeal the potential mistrial. So he is going now to ask the Supreme Court to order a stay petition. The judge, William Sullivan, though, indicated moments before Reddington came in with this last moment request that he would be calling a mistrial. Why it was not called a mistrial officially is because the jury had not reentered the courtroom. That is how dramatic the past 30 minutes has been in a case that has already been emotional for 6 weeks. Of course, yesterday's drama was about the lone juror who, the report was, refused to listen to the law when it came to reasonable doubt. Clancy's attorney, Reddington, had wanted that juror removed from the case. So, again, he is now appealing for a stay to the state Supreme Court of Massachusetts. But the judge not giving him a lot of time to get that answer. Let's take you out live right now to correspondent Christina Thompson. She's been tracking all of this from Plymouth on the ground. Christina, tell us about what the atmosphere is like there inside the courtroom and around it.
1: The Lindsey Clancy trial is now nearing a dramatic end after multiple Hail Mary efforts by defense attorney Kevin Reddington. Not only, you're right, did he try to send up an appeal to the highest court here in Massachusetts, but he also petitioned for a split verdict, which would then apply double jeopardy to any retrial of Lindsey Clancy. Now, the prosecution denied that. They said they would not be willing to go to a split verdict. The judge also saying that he indeed wanted to have a mistrial in this case. He did, however, give Kevin Reddington a one-hour countdown to send up that appeal to the highest court in Massachusetts. His reasoning is that the jury did not follow the law when they gave us more details about where exactly they were at with their deliberations in this case. We are not supposed to know where they're at. We were never supposed to know that it was an 11-1 split, allegedly. We shouldn't have known that Kevin Reddington assumed that those 11 jurors wanted to find Lindsey Clancy not guilty by not being criminally responsible due to being in a state of psychosis, and that one juror, despite exhibiting feelings of doubt surrounding this case, wanted to find her guilty. That's not something that the public should know, as it puts added pressure on the juror in the minority. I want to play for you that moment in the courtroom where Reddington asked for this appeal, because it is quite dramatic.
3: If you want to go up and petition to the SJC for a stay, I'll give you an hour before we bring the jury back down. I think you could, it's just a request for the stay of the declaration of the mistrial. So I'll hold off for an hour, and then we'll come back in regards to that.
1: Jurors have now spent nearly 40 hours across 7 days deliberating this case. That note, this final note that they sent to the judge, also had unique and different wording than one might expect from a jury, jurors that have been deliberating. The note said, "It is with heavy heart that we cannot come to a unanimous decision." Putting their emotions into a note like this is not typical. It's not something that you normally see. Adding an extra layer of emotion to this case, one that has been weeks and weeks of grueling emotional energy on this jury and the families, everyone involved in this case. Going to a mistrial was not something that anyone wanted to see happen. In just about 30 minutes from now, we will know whether the appeal from Reddington is successful or whether the Lindsey Clancy case is ending in a mistrial, at which point it's up to the DA whether they want to retry this case. Back to you.
12: All right, Christina, obviously we will await the developments inside the courtroom. We know you're standing by, but now let's bring in our legal panel to weigh in on the drama. 40 hours of deliberation, 7 days, and here we are. Former federal prosecutor Doug Burns joining us off the top here, and Wendy Patrick, California trial attorney, also a former prosecutor. She is the host of Dr. Wendy, KCBQ Radio. All right, I think it's important, again, to go back to some of the facts here. The defense and the prosecution agree she killed her children, her three children, strangled. But now it comes down to what the jurors are going to decide. They're saying they cannot decide. Doug, you got to kind of give it a little bit to Kevin Reddington, because the judge, minutes away, seconds perhaps from calling a mistrial, the jury's coming in. He says, wait, wait, wait, give me a moment here. Talk to us first about that, because that's where we are in the next 25 minutes. This Section 3 that lets him go, Chapter 211, to the Supreme Court. Why would they order a stay right now?
5: Well, he's dug into a narrative, Bianca, and the narrative is that we have this juror, and this juror simply would not follow the court's instructions as given to that juror. And he's dug into that narrative. The only problem is there's a counter narrative, which is that this juror simply had an opinion on what the verdict should be and stuck to his guns. Where the truth really is between those two sides is hard to say. But I got to tell you, in 40 years, I've never seen a situation where anybody immediately appealed the declaration of a mistrial. But that's not to say That it's not a good move. I mean, he's a battler. He's a fighter. He's doing a good job. He's doing what he's supposed to do. But I don't really think the Supreme Judicial Court is going to grant him relief, Bianca.
12: Right. So that's where we're leading to. That goes to the next part. So in the next 30 minutes, an hour, Wendy, we may see the judge come back in, William Sullivan, declare a mistrial. Some say that's already a win for Kevin Reddington. Talks to us about what some of the problems have been here. We now know the juror that is the holdout. We know it's a man. We're not supposed to know that. The prosecution, obviously, it was a burden on them to prove beyond a reasonable doubt. So for them to go back in and retry it, that may be what they are facing. And again, a lot of people look at this and say, mistrial or stay. Kevin Reddington did his job, and many are wondering how this can be with a woman who has admittedly killed three children of hers.
9: Yeah, that's right. And in Massachusetts, you were also correct that the prosecution has to prove that she wasn't in the throes of a psychotic break, so where she didn't know right from wrong or could control her conduct. That's a lot to prove. And remember what the note said. It didn't say we have a juror who refuses to deliberate. It said the holdout was refusing to follow the judge's instructions regarding reasonable doubt. We didn't hear this from the juror himself. We heard this from the foreperson. This is why hearsay is inadmissible. Is how did he really express his hesitation in joining the majority? Because every juror is entitled to their own opinion. That's the tough job of the judge and even of both lawyers, who themselves didn't hear from the holdout juror, but are only listening to the note as it came out through the foreperson. The judge really doesn't have a lot of good options unless you have a jury that is committing misconduct, in which case you can remove that juror and substitute an alternate. And I think that right at the end of 40 hours, 7 days, you know, all of this time, half of that time, by the way, Bianca, being spent at an impasse, not being able to come to a verdict, that's really frustrating. And it's really time for a mistrial is what this judge is thinking. But he even tossed Kevin Reddington a bone here right at the end and say, you got an hour. And, you know, Mr. Reddington's been around the block. He's 75. He's done a ton of litigation. He's going to do his thing. But when he gets back, it is going to be a mistrial. And those jurors are going to get to go home for a 3-day weekend. But I do have to say sequestration may be on the table the next time around, given everything that happened here.
12: All right. We'll get to that in just a minute. He is a very renowned attorney. I believe Boston Magazine, it was 2022, said he's the best defense attorney. So he also was denied a petition. When you just talked about this, Wendy, the judge didn't have a lot of options. Reddington did want him to entertain a split verdict, poll the jurors, apply double jeopardy to those charges because he is trying to get Lindsey Clancy off. I want to ask you, Doug, the other things that he said, which I think are so interesting and goes into a lot of the strategy here. He mentioned the Karen Reed case and some precedent. Obviously, she is the woman who was tried twice but found not guilty of killing her boyfriend. He also mentioned the American with Disabilities Act. Where is he going with that? Obviously, is that about the jurors? Is it about Lindsey Clancy, who we know is paralyzed since after murdering her children, she jumped out of a window? That was an interesting thing to raise there. And what type of argument could he be making in regards vis-a-vis to this juror?
5: No, I heard him mention that, but I didn't catch what the actual substance of his argument was on that. I want to just say one thing real quick. There's no indication that this jury agreed to a verdict on any of the charges. So it behooves me, obviously, to point out that this notion that the defense lawyer, he wants to find out which ones they agreed on. There's absolutely no basis for that whatsoever, okay? Because there's no indication that it was anything other than a deadlock. Most deadlocks are 11-1. No surprise, okay? 10-2, 11-1. This is what happens, all right? So we'll see what happens, in the Supreme Judicial Court. And we'll go from there.
12: He only had an hour, and that was at 11:29. So we are about 20 minutes away from seeing. And this is obviously the judge's discretion if he's going to judge William Sullivan, if he's really going to keep to the clock. We should also note right now the jury is not deliberating. They are just standing by. They also don't know what's happening. They weren't privy to some of these discussions. Again, they came back a little over an hour and a half ago saying it is with heavy heart we cannot come to unanimous verdict. Now let's get to the potential. If he comes back, it's a mistrial. Wendy, you were saying the next jury should be sequestered. We know there's been so much fascination with this case. Now we know even that woman who was arraigned for taking a picture of a juror, there's images of her racing out after her arraignment as well. So talk to us now about who would not have heard of this case, though? I mean, it does seem, as I said in the onset here, maybe this, even a mistrial, is a bigger win for Kevin Reddington than it is the prosecution to go through all this again, knowing it's going to be hard to find people who have not heard of Lindsey Clancy.
9: Yeah, people that have not heard of Lindsey Clancy, and also people that weren't privy to some of the discussions that we're talking about, some of the statements that were made even by Kevin Reddington outside the courtroom. You know, it's not impossible to find jurors that have heard of it, but can still be impartial and fair and judge the case by its facts. However, when it comes to sequestering the jury, that is a last resort because of the time and expense and disruption of these people's lives. I mean, I always say we don't pay them enough to do what they do, and that's especially true in a case like this that is just traumatizing for everyone. It's heartbreaking, and they may be sequestered maybe for the deliberation part of it, but here that would have been for a week, so we can't necessarily say that's not disruptive. But yes, the prosecution will likely try it again due to the nature of the facts. And whether or not a plea bargain would be available, you keep hearing Mr. Reddington saying, you know, the DA is driving the bus, as he puts it, meaning it's up to the prosecutor's office whether to do that. But that would be a big about face from saying we are willing to admit this was an intentional killing when it is so passionately by the defense been portrayed as a not guilty by reason of insanity, lack of criminal responsibility.
12: He's said a lot of things. He's also told reporters to bring it on. He's ready to retry the case. He's also alluded that Lindsey Clancy was not mentally ready to go through a retrial. But obviously, that is not her decision. Doug, let me bring it back to, as we look at live pictures here in Plymouth, Massachusetts, where we may see, of course, various news conferences, when and if the mistrial. We know Kevin Reddington, obviously not shy to come out and talk to reporters, but potentially the prosecution there, too. Talk to us about the possibility of them now doing a deal, if you will, and kind of finding where justice could be. They gave them, and I think we have a full screen here, they gave it the jury so many different ways they could come back and convict her. There was so many options, and, you know, that maybe could have been part of the problem when they were trying the case here.
5: Well, that's a good point, because I felt that the judge should not have given the instruction on what we lawyers called lesser included offenses. And the reason I felt that way is I felt that any jury was going to see it as either A, she was mentally ill, psychosis at the time of the crime, or B, no, she planned it and was responsible. And those were compelling arguments in both directions, obviously, which was part of the problem. And again, that burden of proof point cannot be overemphasized. They, the prosecutors, had to prove beyond a reasonable doubt a negative, and that's very hard to do. I apologize for jumping around, but I do want to say this, Bianca. In Massachusetts, after the dynamite charge is given, the Tui Rodriguez charge, if a jury comes back with a note saying the deadlock, the judge must declare a mistrial unless the jurors consent to continue on, which they clearly would not want to do. So that's a very good rule, because in some jurisdictions, you can go 3, 4, 5 rounds of coercion. But in Massachusetts, once that note came out after the Tui charge, he had to declare a mistrial.
12: Right. And the Tui Rodriguez charge he delivered, I believe, 2 days ago, told them to go back.
5: Right.
12: And now we, again, it is the foreperson today saying we cannot come to unanimous verdict. To your excellent point, Doug, the judge has no choice, except when you have a very creative defense attorney who says, wait, I want to do a stay. And that is exactly what the judge did. I think they had to do that, though, Wendy, because if he doesn't do that, if he denies the defense that, then that's a potential for an appeal. And I also want to talk a little bit about the fact that Lindsey Clancy, if there is a mistrial today, she goes back to a sort of a mental hospital. It's called Tewksbury Hospital. So she will remain in a facility until there is another trial there. But then everyone has to go through all of this. So it's been fascinating to see the sympathy. A lot of people remark on how can this be in our society? 3 children are dead. A mother kills her children. And people are looking at that saying, no, postpartum psychosis, voices she claims she heard, but not before. So obviously the emotion there with the women, and perhaps the jury makeup of being 9 women, 3 men, and we know that the potential juror here who is having some issues with the rest is a male. Wendy, talk to us about what this says about society in general. I think there's been a lot of rumination on what this means and has stirred up a lot of intense discussion.
9: Bianca, it certainly stirred up a lot of intense discussion because Lindsey Clancy is both perpetrator and patient.

0: including the murders themselves. How much time it would take to send her husband to go pick up food and then go to the pharmacy. How long she would have on her own to methodically strangle all three children, even selecting the order right. with which she did it. It's hard to even talk about that. But this was a series of rational decisions. So while there may be many women who are sympathetic to postpartum, usually depression rather than psychosis in this case, but no matter how much sympathy we have for her, it doesn't constitute the defense that they needed to be able right. to carry the day, at least not with all 12.
1: And despite everything you just said, it looks like we could be moments away for a mistrial for Lindsay Clancy. Stand by, Wendy and Doug. We appreciate your thoughtful analysis. I'm going to widen out the conversation here. We're joined by host of America Right Now, Tom Basile, who's been watching and covering this trial as well. Thane Rosenbaum, distinguished university professor at Touro University and an analyst in the Middle East. Gentlemen, I'll start with you, Thane, please. Let's dig into this. The prosecution has the burden of beyond a reasonable doubt. So that's a really tough bar, because anyone who murders someone theoretically could be saying, well, of course, that's an insane thing to do. That's not what a normal person would do, would take another person's life, to take your own child's life. So this reasonable doubt, I think it's really a fascinating legal bar that the prosecution, you would think after all the witnesses, was able to prove. But that is something unique to Massachusetts, Thane, and maybe has caused major problems in this particular jury.
2: Not entirely, Bianca, unique to Massachusetts. One of my earlier books, I talk about reasonable doubt. I think there's an enormous amount of confusion. You know, you can watch as many Law and Orders or the Practice TV shows. But, you know, when you're sitting there as a juror, you're asking yourself, does the prosecution met the burden of proving guilt beyond a reasonable doubt? 11 jurors are obviously saying they didn't meet their burden of showing in this case, because it was, as Doug said, the flip of the burden in this case on even the question of mental capacity was placed on the prosecution, which made it much more difficult. And so it was a higher standard for the prosecution. But you're basically having someone say, look, I simply think that this woman deliberated, and we know deliberation is the example of intentional homicide, intentional killing. This was not one psychic break where someone lost their bearings, but she seemingly deliberated, and someone needs to be held responsible for the strangulation, killing of these three children. And I'm sorry, I simply do not think that the prosecution did not meet its burden of beyond a reasonable doubt. Now, there's 11 other jurors that see doubt. They feel that there is some doubt that's reasonable in their minds. But the whole country, Bianca, is now in a national conversation about what postpartum depression is and whether depression is the same thing as psychosis. I don't think that the defense team recognized that they would ignite a match that would light the whole country on fire. I think that the prosecution, the defense is so, the reason they want to keep deliberating and replace the juror, because they're sitting on a royal flush hand. He's got 11 people that are going to pick an acquittal, and he's just trying to get one more juror to join them. And you can see the panic mode that he's in.
1: Yeah, it was fascinating to watch the last hour. And we do want to note we're about 10 minutes away from that deadline that the judge gave Kevin Reddington, the defense attorney, to come back with an answer or some type of statement from the Supreme Court. Tom, it has ignited a conversation, and not just really in our nation, but there's articles around the world of how women in postpartum are treated, the sympathy for her, but also the anger towards her husband. It's been intense. It's been confusing, and people have taken sides clearly on where they think Lindsay Clancy's culpability is.
3: Yeah, and there's also been a lot of conspiracy theories that don't match the facts by any stretch of the imagination that have permeated social media. And I think that goes back to one of the threshold issues here, and that is that this jury was never sequestered, and they probably should have been. This case, we've been following this case at various levels of intensity now for some time, and I think that's one of the things that should have been demanded that this jury be sequestered. But going back to what you were asking, Thane, I think it's important, because this is so emotional, for people to realize that this is the process working. All right, there are a lot of folks today who are going to be very upset about.

0: about this, but these burdens of proof were established in order to protect protect people from government prosecution. And so this is our process working. If you it has to be a unanimous verdict. If somebody does not believe that the person committed the crime, or they believe that they did, you have to have a unanimous verdict. And I think that it's unfortunate that it has gotten out there that this is a man, or that this individual was somehow disregarding the jury instructions and sort of faulting this individual. But if they had a real issue of conscience after seeing all of this body of evidence, it is his or her job to say, I'm not ready to vote in a particular direction.
1: Well, it certainly is a process, and you're right about all of that. In fact, and it's also within Kevin Reddington, the defense attorney's job, to try and work within the letter of the law for his client. We saw that this week when he mm-hmm. wanted to have the juror right. taken out, and the judge says that means I'm taking sides, and I don't want to interfere with deliberations. Even moments ago, before the judge was going to call a mistrial, you saw Kevin Reddington say, wait, before you do that, let me finish my second part. And the second part where he says, Judge Sullivan, I want you to entertain a split verdict. And he listed out the legal parameters for that to actually poll the jurors and then apply double jeopardy to the charges, which would mean, of course, she could not be tried again. So he is fighting to the very last moment to not just even avoid a mistrial, Tom, as you know, to actually avoid her being tried again.
0: Yeah.
1: What would that mean, though, That's for right. the psyche of so many people? I think you laid out so articulately right there that people are seeing a process and they're saying, I don't like it. It makes me sick. Thane, this is the law. What we're seeing here may be unprecedented, but you have to wonder, too, if this is something that also could set a very dangerous standard. I mean, some of this is just incomprehensible to think there is no justice for those three beautiful children. Or what does justice look like, Thane?
2: Great way of framing it, Bianca. Look, it is our, as Tom said, it is our system, and it's flawed, right? You know, I think there are a lot of people around the world where they don't go, wait, you let 12 people decide what the facts are? Are you kidding? And they tell you that they have no biases and no prejudgments, and you believe them? I mean, Tom may be right about sequestering, but frankly, Bianca, in an era of Instagram and social media, it seems like everything would need to be sequestered, because jurors often come in the next day, and when they're polled and asked, did you speak to anyone or rely at all on anything outside influences? They always say no, but surely they talked to their cousin. Surely they snuck a peek of Tom Pezzilli's show. Or Bianca's show.
1: Yeah.
2: So it's a flawed system.
1: Yeah, well. I think you both are raising excellent points. But again, right now, the only point where we are right now is we know it is day 7, 40 hours of deliberations, and it looks like we could be heading to a mistrial, and we may know that in just minutes. Tom Pezzilli, Thane Rosenbaum, thank you. We're going to step away and take a very quick break here on Bianca Across the Nation. Again, 12:30, we're going to bring you the judge's decision live there from Plymouth, Massachusetts. We will be right back with full coverage today. Lindsay Clancy's murder trial. Stay with us.

0: the sharpest viewpoints on the issues that really matter. Welcome back, Bianca, across the nation. And this is a real moment of truth here in the Lindsey Clancy murder trial. Live pictures here outside the courthouse, Plymouth, Massachusetts, inside the courthouse. High drama as we await a decision in just minutes from the judge after Kevin Reddington has asked for an emergency stay. He had 1 hour to go to the state Supreme Court in Massachusetts. This after the jury came back again, day seven, 40 hours of deliberation, saying they still were not able to reach a verdict. So any moment we will have live images back there inside the courthouse where we'll hear from Judge William Sullivan. We'll see if he gives Reddington more time. Now, if he does not get that stay, it will be declared a mistrial. From there on out, we'll see how the prosecution and the defense respond. Let's get you out to the ground where we find correspondent Christina Thompson. She's tracking the latest. She is in Plymouth and has been there for days. Obviously, we thought we would have a mistrial going there. Now on a Friday afternoon, it seems indeed, despite Reddington's moves, it almost is a foregone conclusion, Christina.
1: Despite Reddington's Hail Mary, it does seem as if we are steadily moving closer to a mistrial here in the Lindsey Clancy case. He did send up that appeal to the highest court in Massachusetts, the judge giving him an hour to do so, which is just a minute away. His deadline coming up here very quickly. Reddington arguing that he needed an emergency stay, trying to delay or postpone or stop a mistrial from being declared. However, it is looking like that is going to be the outcome of this case after the jury was not able to come up with a verdict. They several times sent notes out to the judge saying they were at a deadlock, at a standstill in this case. The most recent note deviating quite a bit from the verbiage that you would hear in a standard note of this type, where a jury alerts a judge that they cannot reach a unanimous decision. This one writing, "It is with a heavy heart that we have been unable to reach a unanimous decision." Kevin Reddington alerting the judge to some strange wording in these notes, saying that the wording of these notes is actually against Massachusetts law. For instance, "We never should have known where they were at in their deliberations. We should not have known that it appeared allegedly to be an 11-1 holdout in this case, that 11 of the jurors, allegedly according to Reddington, wanted a not guilty by lack of criminal responsibility or psychosis verdict, and that there was one holdout here." One of the notes said that the juror who had the holdout actually had said certain things that made the other jurors believe that, you know, he did see that there was reasonable doubt in this case. So there's several things here that have now sort of gotten out of hand, out of control in this trial, which is now quickly approaching a mistrial. We're waiting for the judge to come back in to hear the status on this appeal and eventually declare a mistrial. Bianca?
0: All right. We watch it closely. We await live pictures from the courtroom. Christina, stand by. Thank you. And I'm pleased to bring in Gerard Felitti, senior counsel at the Lawfare Project, Bruce Del Valle, attorney at Del Valle Law. You know, we're watching this in obviously anticipation of what looks like it could be a mistrial. Why do you think that this was not a slam dunk for the prosecution? I mean, it could be great defense attorney maneuvering. I'll start with you, Gerard. It seems like after 7 weeks, three deceased children and even Lindsey Clancy's defense attorney saying, yeah, she did it, that this should have been a guilty verdict, not day seven and a mistrial.
2: You'd think so, and I think most Americans would agree, but the issue here was that the prosecution had a very high burden, because it's not just proving that she did it, it's proving that at the time she did it, she could differentiate right from wrong and control her behavior to not commit this horrible act. And at the end of the day, the defense put on a lot of experts. This became a battle of experts, and that tends to make it harder for the ordinary person to understand what actually happened. And that leads to the reasonable doubt. That leads to a hung jury. That leads to the prosecution having a much harder time proving its case, because they don't just have to prove what she did. They have to prove what was going through her head when she did it.
0: And it's now been over an hour. So we'll see if there's a little bit of grace by Judge William Sullivan in this. I would think, Bruce, that he understands the ramifications and who he's dealing with, which was a defense attorney who's pretty skilled. And seconds before a mistrial was declared, he actually thought of this. It's Chapter 211, Section 3. Let me go over to the state Supreme Court. Judge says, all right, go for it, Mr. Reddington. And it talks about the Supreme Judicial Court should be able to correct and prevent errors and abuses therein if no remedy is expressly provided. What do you think, first, the Supreme Court in Massachusetts does with this? And if it is a no, it must be a mistrial at this point. There's no other Hail Mary, right, Bruce?
3: Well, there really isn't, Bianca, and this is a fascinating question. I think there's a couple of vagaries here of Massachusetts law. Massachusetts, it's one of only a handful of states that requires the state to prove that the person was criminally responsible. In most states, it's the defense verdict to say, hey, I was not criminally responsible. I was insane at the time. So you have that. But what will the Massachusetts Supreme Court do? I think they're going to have to defer to the state court. I think that the declaration of a mistrial, in my estimation, the juries I've been with, sat with as a law clerk and as an attorney, this is kind of a quick trigger. This is a long trial. A lot of money was spent. These jurors should still be deliberating. But I think that what Reddington is trying to do is a little bit of showboating. My take is somewhat different. I believe that the vast majority of those jurors want to send her to prison. And the one holdout is the one that says she's not criminally responsible. I believe that to be true, because that would be the only thing that someone would hold out for. I can't see anyone holding out for and missing their family to send her to prison, as opposed to the fact that she'll likely be incarcerated for all intents and purposes for the rest of her life in a mental institution. So I think Reddington is not going to like what he gets. My prediction is this is the mistrial is going to stick. The jurors are going to be interviewed and they're going to say, hey, we were going to send her to prison. And I think Reddington is going to go, and then search for a plea.
0: Yeah. Well, let's talk about
3: that. That's just my prediction, I just don't see this.
0: Sure. And we may, we'll know. There's been so many supporters outside the courtroom. They wear the pink shirts. They make little heart signs with their hands, Gerard. Jurors see this. It's been a circus, really. Why not just take the mistrial? I mean, in some ways, as a defense attorney, isn't that already a win? Because then you force the prosecution to go back. And yeah, showboating is a good way to put it. I mean, he's been doing TikTok videos with all these people who have come out and done interviews with him as well. I mean, but either way, some are looking at this and saying it's a win for Kevin Reddington if he gets a mistrial in a case that has captivated the entire nation and world here today. And maybe not as big of a loss for him, but obviously the question of justice for those three innocent babies that are now
2: to some extent
0: here.
2: It is a win, but we also have to remember that what oftentimes happens when you have a mistrial is what always happens is the defendant doesn't just go free. The state gets the chance to refile, to re-prosecute her. And usually what happens is it's some kind of a settlement is reached, some kind of a plea deal is reached, which does involve incarceration, which might be in this case a manslaughter conviction with time in prison followed by time in a mental hospital. But ultimately that would be worse than an acquittal, which is what Reddington thinks he has now from the jury, although certainly there's no guarantee that he does. So for him, he is putting his eggs in the basket of an acquittal now versus having to retry this, potentially to take a plea deal or to go back and have another 7 or 8 weeks of trial with potentially the same outcome or a conviction. So it's gambling. It really is gambling, but I think he thinks he is in a better place if he could pushes for a different juror to have this one juror replaced than if he does go the route of having to try this again.
0: Mm-hmm. And that would further cement why a few days ago, yesterday, when this came up and each juror was called in for a sidebar, even Lindsey Clancy at one point was up at the judge's bench there and they were asked one by one, communications with the judge there, and they had to put white noise on so the people sitting in the court, including Lindsey Clancy's family, did not hear. But why then after Reddington said, I want this juror removed, judge denied that request, let them go back, deliberate. We should know right now, again, not only is it past the hour of the deadline that the judge gave to Reddington for the Supreme Court stay, the jury's not deliberating. They actually don't really know what's going on. They handed a note, and if you're just joining us, this all kind of began with the jury coming back saying, it is with heavy heart we cannot come to a unanimous verdict, which then triggered, of course, the judge to possibly call a mistrial, interrupted by Kevin Reddington. I want to go back to you, Bruce, and drill down a little bit more on what you said and what everyone has been taking away from the weeks of testimony. Battle of the experts. But when you listen to the closing argument and the timeline, it's really hard not to come into some sort of belief that if she was hearing voices that told her to do this, they didn't appear until during the trial. There was sort of a lot of things that the prosecution put up that made it seem like she did have sound mind. But again, you go back to, you only need one person to say perhaps not.
3: Oh, yeah, I think if you look at a couple of things, she sent her husband to get food at a restaurant that had a 3.5 rating that was further away than 30 restaurants that had higher rating. Now, maybe she really wanted to eat that food, but clearly she knew that if she was going to kill those children and she was truly not criminally responsible, mentally insane, she would have tried in front of her husband. So she knew she had to get the husband out of the house. So she had enough compost Mentos to do that. So I'm not sure she completely knew what she was doing, but I don't think she meets the standard of not criminally responsible. And then she decides to kill herself. Well, if she was going to kill herself, she would have killed herself before killing the children. That's her big defense, is I didn't want to live anymore. Well, she should have killed herself and not killed the children. She killed the children, I believe, out of a sense of guilt and remorse. Guilt and remorse means you know what you did was wrong. So I think the jurors heard that. But I do believe the one holdout is going to be the one that would say she's not criminally responsible. And I think we're going to see that play out because it just makes sense logically. On another thing, Reddington is very, very lucky he practices in Massachusetts. Otherwise, he'd have to bring a toothbrush. My judge would have sent him to jail for saying out loud confidential jury communications. You cannot do that. You cannot disclose confidential jury communications as an attorney, even in open court. That cannot happen.
0: Pushing the envelope there. Duly noted.
3: You get to go to jail. That's your
0: own
3: choice.
0: Yeah, that's something I'm sure that will be talked about after all of this, of course, getting through the next process here, and it could come back any moment now. Bruce Del Valle, Gerard Felitti, thank you so much. We're going to step away for a minute. We are watching the movements there, Plymouth, Massachusetts, and we'll be right back with the breaking coverage of the Lindsey Clancy murder trial. Will it be a mistrial? We'll find out very soon.

0: to restrict them.
1: If you want to go up and petition to the SJC for a stay, I'll give you an hour before we bring the jury back down. I think you could, it's just a request for the stay of the declaration of the mistrial. So I'll hold off for an hour, and then we'll come back in regards to that.
2: It's now been over an hour and 15 minutes. Welcome back to Bianca Across the Nation. We continue to follow the breaking news in Plymouth, Massachusetts. The judge right there was about to declare mistrial in the Lindsey Clancy murder trial. This after the note, the third time the jury coming forward today saying they could not get to a verdict. But in a last minute effort, defense attorney Kevin Reddington interrupted the judge saying, "I'm asking for time to file a single justice appeal for this travesty." He was upset over the judge, William Sullivan, not removing a juror who we've now learned is a male and has some questions about reasonable doubt. So where we go from here, we await to see how long Reddington has. It's been more than an hour and the clock is ticking. Ford O'Connell, attorney and GOP strategist, joining us for our breaking coverage. Back with us, Doug Burns, former federal prosecutor. Great to see you both. What is the travesty that Kevin Reddington is trying to weave? Obviously, he's done a masterful job in getting this jury to be unable to decide whether Lindsey Clancy, who admitted killing her three kids, is guilty, Ford.
3: Yeah, he's trying to work the rules every which way possible. And I'll just say this. He's doing a good job as a defense attorney. I would have come in with guilty, at least of manslaughter. But, I mean, he is doing such a good job. And I think that, unfortunately, Judge Sullivan's lost control of the courtroom. And what this case has become is no longer a case about law, but it's about psychology and the different rules. Because I do believe we're eventually going to get a mistrial here.
2: Right. And it could be any minute. You heard the judge say you have 1 hour, but he has to go over to the state Supreme Court in Massachusetts. Doug, as we've been talking about, he's trying to file just a stay, which would just pause a mistrial. Doug, talk to us also about what Ford was just saying and the job that Reddington has done. And that also leads to the fact that the job the prosecution has done, they're back in the court now, and obviously they may have to be retrying this case, and Reddington's already said to them, "I'm ready, bring it on."
4: Well, in any case, with three deadlock notes, you should have a mistrial declared. That's it. I can add to that, in any case with three deadlock notes and a Dynamite Allen or Tui Rodriguez charge, as it's called in Massachusetts, it should be declared as a mistrial. I've never seen in all my years a petition for a stay of a declaration of a mistrial, but that's not to say, back to Ford, that, he's not pursuing all avenues that he thinks he should pursue. In the end, when this is analyzed, you're going to see that it was a really bad move by the jury. They didn't know this, to disclose where they stood numerically, which direction they stood in. That actually violates Massachusetts law. Reddington then went outside and disclosed that to the media, but I guess it had been disclosed in open court. There's a lot of swirling issues here. But again, I'm sitting here with as much anticipation as anybody to see what's going to happen, honestly.
2: Yeah, and the anticipation has been for weeks outside the courtroom. We had one woman arraigned after she was charged with taking a picture of a juror. This has been true crime people who are obsessed with this case. Reddington also mentioned the Karen Reed case today, Ford. That's another Massachusetts case that captivated so many people. This was the woman who did something that was, obviously the prosecution wanted her held for like $50,000. She's out. But this case obviously has been the talk of the nation, of the world. And what do you think it signals with having a mistrial, with having the inability for people to understand whether or not she is postpartum, criminally insane, or just deliberate here, intentional, as the prosecution has laid out those facts?
3: Yeah, look, I think not, having a mistrial or being director, I think you're opening yourself up to a bunch of different issues on down the line, is people are going to continue talking about postpartum depression or where Big Pharma is. I think we're just opening up Pandora's box. And unfortunately, what we need to be doing is removing emotion, removing online chatter, and just following the law. But somehow that seems to be very difficult right now in the Commonwealth of Massachusetts.
2: Yeah. looking at who are the victims here, those three beautiful babies. Doug, let's also talk about if any moment, as we know, we're over the 1 hour. If you're Judge William Sullivan, how much time are you going to give this? He was already sort of testy when Reddington asked for the stay. He's like, well, what do I do with the jury? He says, well, have them come back tomorrow. And the judge says, no, tomorrow's Saturday. Judge has been basically letting them go every day at 4 o'clock. How much longer does this go on? We know the jury right now is in a room. They don't know exactly. They're not privy to what happened because they have not been in the room and they did not know what the defense attorney was doing to go get a stay over at the Supreme Court.
4: Now, that's a great question, and it's the question that I'm asking literally as I'm sitting here. You know, it's not so easy, obviously, to get to, you know, the chambers of somebody on the Supreme Judicial Court. People are busy. They're doing other things, you know, other cases, other matters. But again, you know, what a great question. I mean, I have no idea how long he might let this go on. But there comes a point in time where you've got to run your courtroom. So if you say, I'm giving you an hour, you probably should hold them to something at least reasonably approximating that. Mm-hmm. So I don't think we're going to be seeing, I'm looking at my watch, you know, 3 and 4 o'clock. We'll see.
3: Right. One quick point.
2: Well, we know the prosecution's back in the room.
3: Yeah, one quick point to that. Not only is tomorrow Saturday, we're also talking about Labor Day.
4: Yep.
3: So technically the next time you actually bring the jury back would be Tuesday. I mean, there's just so many problems with this.
4: Yep.
2: Yeah, Reddington talked about that, and so did the judge. I want to go into the myriad of options now. So let's say it's a mistrial, right? The Supreme Court denies the stay, A, then it triggers a mistrial. We've been talking a lot about, okay, then it gets to be a retrial or potentially a plea deal. Ford, I want to ask you, what about the potential that Kevin Reddington has been using all of this, the fact that they would not take the juror out, the fact he was also turned down today when he wanted them to entertain a split verdict, to poll the jurors, double jeopardy to charges that they may have decided, because we don't know if that is something that's out there. What if he's just been laying the pre-pro for an appeal and the grounds for an appeal of things that he thinks went erroneous? And he may even include what's happening now.
3: Well, that's exactly what he's doing. He's thinking about the next step. He's thinking one step ahead. And frankly, he's pulling out all the stops. I'm surprised, honestly, that Judge Sullivan did not actually put him in contempt of court or at least send him down to the jailhouse to come right back again. He knows he's on offense, and he's going to pull out every single rabbit out of the hat because he's not thinking about this current trial. He's thinking about what comes next.
2: And, you know, I think that's something prosecution's probably thinking about as well, Doug. I mean, it's not lost on them that they had weeks and mountains of evidence, and they have a jury that they did not get to the point of a conviction here. So it may not be automatic retrial. There may be all these extraneous factors that you mentioned, the fact we know it's a man. That could actually really cloud where this next phase of it goes, despite the fact that it's been obviously exhausting for the family, the victims. We're not really sure. I don't think we can say with all assurances what the next phase of it looks like. And if the prosecution maybe decides not to retry it, but goes with some type of decision where it is a deal.
4: Yeah, a lot of this is dictated, Bianca, by which way the split was. I thought it was very interesting to hear Bruce Laval say he thought it was 11-1 for conviction. I mean, if he's right, that's a totally different analysis than it's 11-1 for not guilty by reason of insanity. So prosecutors sit in a conference room and they're like, look, if it's 11-1, for not guilty by reason for insanity, we've got to rethink what we're doing here. The options, the menu, very simple. Retry the case, obviously. Work out some type of plea, obviously. Do not go forward for the second time. That's not going to happen here because of the horrific, horrific crime that took place. But those are the various different options. Offer her manslaughter. Offer her second-degree murder. Those are the options. We'll see what happens. I have to think about it more, but I'm starting to think we may not see a retrial. We may see some type of disposition.
2: Ford, this case has captivated, as we've talked about over and over, the nation. To go through this again, to find a new jury, this just doesn't seem like the way it should have turned out. But this is the law, and this is the process, I guess.
3: No, it should certainly not have turned out this way. And this obviously should not be one of the greatest cases in terms of media attention and probably in the history of New England since the Salem witch trials. I mean, this has gotten way out of control here. And the prosecution has to remember that they've got to get something. They can't come away with nothing, to Doug's point, because essentially you are talking about the deaths of three young children. I think what gets missed in all of this case that you keep bringing up in the times that we've been on, you, me, and Doug, and that is that there are three children that are dead because of this woman's actions. I think that is what a lot of people seem to be forgetting, because everyone's going down their own little rabbit hole. Are we blaming Big Pharma? Are we talking about postpartum depression? Are we talking about just flat out killing your own kids? I mean, there is something here, unfortunately, that's captivating every single wing of online conspiracy theorists in the entire country.
2: Yeah, and it was so hard to listen to the closing arguments and the prosecution detailing the last minutes of those children's lives. It was, you know, as a mother and, you know, as a human, you hear it, and it is sickening. Let me give you the final word here, Doug. We're going to see this judge. Is there any right or wrong thing he can do at this point?
4: Yeah, I think he's going to declare the mistrial. You know, unless the Supreme Judicial Court says otherwise, which I don't expect, but I don't have a perfect crystal ball. And then everyone will leave the building and regroup and go into the different menu choices that you, Ford, and I have been discussing, Bianca.
2: Well, Ford says he's lost control of the courtroom. We'll see what the courtroom looks like when it all continues in just a few minutes. Prosecution has returned. Ford, Doug, thank you. We're going to step away. We'll continue our team coverage here, Plymouth, Massachusetts, Lindsay Clancy's murder trial when we come back here on Bianca Across the Nation.

0: you want to go up and petition to the SJC for a stay, I'll give you an hour before we bring the jury back down.
1: High drama right now. Plymouth, Massachusetts. It's been over an hour, and that was the moment when Judge William Sullivan gave the defense attorney for Lindsey Clancy an hour to appeal to the state Supreme Court. Kevin Reddington just minutes ago with an update saying the paperwork has been submitted. So right now, as we await the courtroom to now be back to live cameras, we know the prosecution has come back into the room. But there's no way of knowing how long the state Supreme Court in Massachusetts could decide. Kevin Reddington is asking for a stay before the judge declares a mistrial. That because the jury came back in today for the third time saying they cannot reach a verdict. The judge was moments away from declaring a mistrial when Reddington has asked for this last minute appeal. He also attempted to ask the judge for a split verdict and apply double jeopardy to charges. Judge denied that request. So this is where we're at. Let's get you out live to the courthouse. Christina Thompson begins our coverage now at 1 o'clock here on the East Coast. Christina, day seven. And it seems like we're heading towards a mistrial.
2: It does seem that way, indeed. We don't know yet, you're right, how long it will take for the highest court to respond to that emergency stay that Kevin Reddington sent up to them, defense attorney Kevin Reddington. An emergency stay is essentially a last-ditch effort to pause everything that's going on in that courtroom and have a higher court look down at what's going on and see if they agree with the way things are headed. So this was really Reddington's Hail Mary to stave off a mistrial in this case. And that's after the jurors came back again with another note saying that they were still at a deadlock. The wording of this note is really quite interesting, writing, "It is with heavy heart that we report we are unable to come to a unanimous decision and not be able to." That wording is striking. Deadlock notes, they're traditionally short and procedural. They simply state that jurors cannot agree and that further deliberations are unlikely to help. But this jury, the fact that they added in the words "with heavy heart," that should not be ignored. It's offering us such a rare glimpse into the emotional weight that this case has had on these jurors as they have been a part of it for nearly 6 weeks now. They've sat through 21 days of testimony. They heard from 85 witnesses. They reviewed hundreds of pieces of evidence. And in this case, there was never any dispute that Lindsey Clancy killed her three children, 5-year-old Cora, 3-year-old Dawson, and 8-month-old Callan inside their Duxbury home back in January of 2023. The question here was whether she was criminally responsible when she did it. Now, in this case, we also got a glimpse into the secrecy of what happens inside the jury room. The foreperson sending a note indicating that one juror had acknowledged doubt, but was refusing to apply the court's instruction on reasonable doubt, essentially revealing an 11-to-1 split in this jury. That is information that judges, attorneys, the public, the families, the Lindsey Clancy who is on trial right now is not supposed to know while deliberations are underway, because revealing the division can place improper pressure on the minority juror. Now, the direction of the split, it was never formally confirmed, although defense attorney Kevin Reddington argued that the 11 were prepared to find Clancy not criminally responsible. We know that he has submitted this emergency stay. We have no idea how long it could take for the highest court here in Massachusetts to respond on that. We don't know how the judge in this case is going to respond to that. We're waiting to see. We know the prosecution is back in the courtroom, as is Reddington, because he was able to alert the court that this has been submitted. We're waiting to see when if the judge brings the jurors down and what his next course of action is. Bianca.
1: Christina, thank you. And again, we do have cameras in the courtroom, so the moment there is some movement, we take everyone back in there to listen to the judge in this very pivotal moment. And I want to bring in our first guest now, former Massachusetts Senator Scott Brown. He was also the former U.S. ambassador to New Zealand. He's now a current Senate candidate for the state of New Hampshire, joining us today. Mehek Cook, attorney, political strategist, and Newsmax contributor. Great to see you both. Mehek, I'm going to start with you. We had kind of thought that it would go to a hung jury. But with all these twists and turns, and obviously the defense attorney, Kevin Reddington, pulling out some last-minute movement here, how long will it take, do you think, for us to hear from the state Supreme Court? He's basically asking for a stay, petitioning for a stay before the judge declares a mistrial. And what does that give him?
3: Bianca, I hope that the Massachusetts State Supreme Court has an immediate response to what Kevin Reddington is asking. Basically, Kevin Reddington is making the case that one of the jurors potentially should have been removed because he didn't agree with the other 11 that Lindsey Clancy should be found not guilty. And you can't do that by law. Unanimous means every single individual agrees on a verdict. So I think this is a very clear case for the Supreme Court of Massachusetts to rule that the judge at the end of the day has the final decision and a mistrial should be declared so that we can have a retrial and move forward. But Reddington, being the defense attorney he is, anybody in America would try this, to every last ditch effort to try and save their client and get a replacement juror. But this is not going to be to his advantage.
1: Reddington telling reporters outside the courtroom, I don't want a mistrial. Why would I want a mistrial? I kicked the blank out of their case. Ambassador Brown, as I mentioned, you were once a senator for Massachusetts as well. And I think I should also share your beautiful wife is a reporter. And many moons ago, she and I worked together. We would be outside courthouses like this. Kevin Reddington is a fixture in New England. Boston Magazine called him one of the best attorneys. And yet he's doing it again. But he's doing it with a case that some say really is misguided, that it should not be about Lindsey Clancy. It should be about the three babies that even Reddington says the defense does not push back, saying she murdered them.
4: Yeah, well, listen, I know certainly we all know Reddington, and I'm very close and know Tim Cruz. You know, he's not going to let this case go. It is about the children. As a father, imagine coming home and seeing that. And really, there are no winners here in this type of case. But I thought the judge would have sequestered the jury for the entire period. And I would have put a gag order on Kevin and obviously Tim to make sure that they didn't sensationalize it. Because here's what you have. You have the people who are outside, you know, thinking they're part of the entire process. And I don't think that's appropriate. Bottom line is my main focus would be on the children. And Tim's not going to let this go. I agree. I believe the Supreme Court will rule pretty quickly that we're not going to stand for this. This is like a last ditch effort to basically try to get that mistrial that he so badly wants. He doesn't want to go through this again.
1: Tim Cruz, district attorney there in Plymouth County. So, Mahek, talk to us about everything that we've been watching, too, the emotion in this, the postpartum psychosis that they have really inserted into the conversation. Many say it's a battle of experts. What did the prosecution potentially not drive home? I thought the closing was heartbreaking, really did focus on the children there. But for some reason, going into it, many had thought it would be a hung jury. And here we are.
3: Bianca, well, the prosecution delivered.
4: No, please.
3: The prosecution delivered a masterful case here. And at the end, they actually went piece by piece. Lindsey Clancy went to a museum with her kids where she appeared normal. She took her daughter the same day to a pediatric appointment. You're standing in front of a doctor with your child, Cora. She seemed normal. She came home and built a snowman. She was normal. She ordered food. She was normal. She called CVS for medication and then orchestrated the amount of time her husband would leave so that she could strangle not one, not two, three of her children, taking them down to the basement. So the prosecution made its case. Not only did they prove the command hallucination really didn't exist in this case, because Lindsey Clancy only talked about it at the end, and it was inconsistent on the voice she heard, how long she heard it, what was being said. And the fact that she woke up even from the hospital and asked, she didn't ask, are my children alive or what did I do? She asked for an attorney. She understood exactly what she had done. Where we're hung up today in America is the emotion. And this is why this is a court of law. The law should apply. We know she murdered her children. She had agency. And this should have been a very easy case. It's now dragged on for 5 weeks.
1: Yeah.
3: They should have been sequestered. And my gosh, no defense attorney should be speaking to the public.
1: Yeah, well, should have. And now where we're at as we deal in facts is the fact is now just moments ago, we've learned that the judge has put in a recess until 2 o'clock. Kevin Reddington says the paperwork has been filed with the Supreme Court of Massachusetts to petition for a stay. So it looks like right now, while there was some activity in the courtroom with the prosecution returning, the jury is still being held in a room. They're not deliberating. We're at an impasse. And, you know, I want to also talk a little bit more about, you know, what is happening outside the courtroom? The fact that they were not sequestered, some say, you know, it's a double-edged sword, right? People really would rush to a verdict. They want to get home. They don't want to be sequestered from their family. But seeing the hordes of women in pink shirts and knowing that there is sort of this fascination, macabre, with the ability to get, you know, these other storylines in there where it's not so much about the children, it's about postpartum, which, you know, clearly Mehak laid out a really good point as a woman where this is not, but look at, she needed help. What's going on in Massachusetts? I mean, it is a blue state. It is a little liberal here. I'm not sure how that plays into some of the politics of the people who are out there, Scott.
4: Well, once again, this is just a terrible tragedy. It's and we all agree they should have been sequestered. So that's, I thought, was right from the beginning. I'm like, wow, they're letting them go home. I mean, of course, they're going to see what's happening out there. They're going to see what's going on there with the people out there. And then to have Kevin Reddington basically having free reign after the fact and basically selling his case to the public versus actually, you know, the jurors. And the jurors are going to hear all that stuff. So once again, we'll see what happens. As a lawyer, I've been a lawyer since 1985, actually shared space and did some things in F. Lee Bailey's office for many, many years. So, you know, I understand the high drama of these types of cases. And, you know, there is a process. And I think if, in fact, the Supreme Court says no, then they'll probably sit down and try to come up with some type of plea deal. I mean, that makes sense for everybody.
1: What do you think, Mehak? I mean, does the prosecution look at this and say, listen, we put on witnesses, we put on about, you know, 5, 6, 7 weeks here. We didn't get a very quick verdict of guilty. They had also all these gradients, right? They still didn't get like the second most difficult, most serious charge. What do you do if you're the prosecution? Do you go through this again or do you come to some sort of plea agreement?
3: My gosh, as a prosecutor, I would say you go through this again. And I say that reluctantly, knowing that we're in Massachusetts. You talked about the culture there. There's a death culture in America that celebrates abortion in many states, including blue states. So I don't know if we ever get a jury there. I would push for a change of venue. But I think looking at the prosecutor's lens, you know the weaknesses at this point. You know what you have to focus on, and you know what you have to explain very quickly. You don't need 5 weeks to go from start to finish on what exactly happened. But to give any lesser degree at this point, it's giving a permission slip for copycats. You're already seeing cases of other people claiming insanity and trying to kill and or killing their children. Bianca, we need justice. And it's not just about this case today, the three children that are dead. It's about future people allowing for a mental illness excuse to say they don't have free agency. It's unacceptable.
1: Yeah. The Massachusetts law says the prosecution had the burden to prove that beyond a reasonable doubt. So that was on them. And the death culture you speak of, you know, in Massachusetts a few weeks, we did see Governor Healey strengthen abortion laws that you can expand abortion access to any point during pregnancy. Mm-hmm. So, you know, the unborn or little babies, that is something that she was cheered at the State House when she did that. You know, and also I think the other wider question, too, is, you know, a lot of the theories about this was that it was the husband had something to do with it. And there was a lot of people trying to point the fingers. But, you know, we've seen actually, you know, a lot of people, like, he came in and said, like, she was a great mother until this. So, I mean, that is, it's just very, very deep, hard information for these jurors. I'm not sure. Do you even think another jury would be able to come back with a guilty verdict at this point, Scott?
4: Well, it's hard to say. I mean, we're just trying to do Monday morning quarterbacking here when this case has not officially been resolved yet. Obviously, it'll be a mistrial. And then it'll be up to the district attorney to determine. And I agree, you know, we already know what their case is going to be. So it'll be a lot easier to prepare for it. You know, the unknown when you're obviously trying a case as tragic as this is, it's real. And, you know, they put a lot of time, effort and money in it. And I commend the jurors for their vigilance and diligence in doing this. But the so-called lone juror, he's under no obligation to go along, get along. He has the right to make his own decision. And, you know, Reddington is going around telling him, like, well, he's doing this and he's that, so he's wrong. He doesn't know what the juror is thinking. And I'm shocked that they're allowed to say that in open court in front of the jury, quite honestly.
1: Mm-hmm. Mm. Well, Sullivan declined to remove the juror. They were when that discussion was going down, the jury had not been brought back in. But clearly, defense attorney Reddington is going to use that to his advantage as well. We'll see where it goes. They now have been in recess until 2 o'clock. We will see. Obviously, very, very dramatic moment here. Even if there is a mistrial leading up to this, so many questions about how we got to here and how it got off the rails. Mehek Cook, Scott Brown, appreciate you both. Thanks for joining us today.
4: Thank you. Bye-bye.
1: All right, we'll be right back. More coverage of Lindsey Clancy trial. Again, a lot of discussion about how this court now has gone to where it is and what Kevin Reddington's actions have done, disclosing information. And it's been a high drama day. It will continue. We'll be right back.
5: I'm Katrina Zisch, and this is your Israel Update. There's a new kind of ice cream flavor in Israel, and it's called milk and honey. That's a nod to the biblical description of Israel. The ingredients come from southern Israel communities most impacted by the October 7th massacre. The chocolate fudge pieces come shaped like stars of David. This is from Ben & Jerry's Israel, which is not associated with its American counterpart. Sounds pretty good. All right, now let's go to Israel correspondent Jody Cohen, who has this report.
6: Today, I'm taking you to the heart of the hotel district in Jerusalem.
7: I'm from New York, and I come to Israel at least once a year, sometimes twice a year. I love the hotels in Jerusalem. I think the service is usually great, but I'm also into the boutique hotels, and we like switching off hotels to see what's better at any given time.
6: In this area, you've got the historic King David Hotel, where dignitaries have visited over the decades. You have the Waldorf Astoria with its superb interiors. You have the Mamilla Hotel with its fine dining and art, and the David Citadel Hotel with its exquisite views of the old city.
8: It's not only beauty, it's like really historic. Like the things that you come here and it's not like any other hotel in the world. It's really special here.
6: So the hotel's here.

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1: All right, more in the breaking news right now. Live look inside the courtroom, Plymouth, Massachusetts, where we await the court to continue. Today, the court has been in recess until 2 p.m. This after the defense attorney, Kevin Reddington, asked the judge, William Sullivan, to wait to declare a mistrial after jurors for the third time came back, said they could not reach a verdict. Kevin Reddington with a last moment requesting, I want to go to the state Supreme Court and try to get a stay in this petition. The document's been filed. The judge has now ordered the court to stay in recess until p.m. The jurors are not deliberating. This is day seven. We will wait to see what the Supreme Court in Massachusetts says. And if they do deny this petition, then it's likely the judge in this case will declare a mistrial. And where does it go from there? Anyone's guess. I'm pleased to bring in our expert panel attorney with Del Baccaro, Hornsby & Blake, Tom Del Baccaro, also the former California Republican Party chair and Heritage Foundation legal fellow and former federal prosecutor Zach Smith. Welcome into you both. A lot of emotion with Lindsey Clancy. 7 days, the jurors. We knew that there were some issues with one juror that Kevin Reddington wanted kicked off. And today, we know it's a male. A lot of things that perhaps the prosecution could have done better. But it's hard to say when you're dealing with the battle of the experts. Tom, do you believe a mistrial will be called here today, this afternoon in Massachusetts?
2: I do. I actually had a strikingly similar circumstances in my legal career where a jury came back in. They had awarded a huge amount to my client, but one of the jurors decided not to vote during the process. And I only needed 9 out of the 12 jurors to make a decision, but the judge

0: said, well, I'm sending him back in and this guy has to vote. And my argument was, well, we don't know if it's consequential because I could get nine otherwise, and so it wouldn't matter. What the real similarity was, there was no law on the subject, which I was dealing with, just as there's no law in this process. So I know how intense the defense feels right now in what they're doing, because they think they're on the cusp of victory. Ultimately, the jury in my case was sent back in and came back with a full vote, and I was able to wipe my brow. But it's intense. I expect a mistrial. However, I am not someone who believes that the prosecution did a good job in this case.
1: And the burden was on them beyond a reasonable doubt. And we know that Kevin Reddington has been communicating with reporters. Even today, the microphones are set up. We can expect more comments to the media. Zach, he said yesterday, I don't want a mistrial. Why would I want a mistrial? That's his belief there. But even a mistrial, picking up of what Tom just said, it's a win because the prosecution had weeks and evidence, and there are three dead children that Lindsey Clancy's attorneys do not deny she killed.
2: Yeah, the entire thing the prosecution had to prove was, did she know the difference from right for wrong? Was she able to control her actions when she killed her three children? And I thought they laid out a compelling case that she acted methodically, that she sent her husband away from the home, that she planned when and how she would kill each of the three children. Now, this was a battle of the experts. There was a lot of testimony, a lot of competing information that was delivered to the jury during the course of this trial. But I think what will be most interesting and most important to watch, if a mistrial is declared, as I suspect it will be as well, is what will the judge do differently during the next trial, assuming the prosecution moves forward with the case once again? There was a lot of questions about why the judge didn't sequester the jury in this case. We already know one individual, one woman, is being charged with essentially trying to intimidate or tamper with the jury for taking pictures of the jury as they were going about their business of trying to deliberate and leave the courtroom. And so I suspect there will be many issues that both the defense and the prosecution will ask the judge overseeing the next trial in this case to do differently.
1: I think so. And I think if we're getting a glimpse of what a pit bull Reddington is for his client now, we can only expect with everything that's transpired for him to use that as fuel for an appeal, for grounds for a mistrial. Even when he went to the state Supreme Court within the past hour and a half, Tommy said, I want to go and get a stay for the travesty that's happened there. So he's doing his job, get his client off. But ultimately, this has enraged so many people because the conversation away from the three children to a woman with postpartum psychosis, they say. Talk to us about the wider conversation that happens. No matter what happens in this courtroom, there will be people who feel that justice was not served and other people who say yes, and concerns about what this says about mothers who kill their children.
0: Yeah, the format in Washington where it's on the burdens on the state to prove sanity is not the norm. And that makes a huge difference. The burden of proof makes a huge difference in a case. And so they were struggling with that. And look, anyone who's tried a case and a jury comes out and you talk to them, you hear them say things that you couldn't even imagine while you were trying the case. That happens all the time to attorneys who afterwards discuss it with jurors, that they valued something or thought of something that you didn't mean to present or didn't emphasize. So, but that's our process, and it is still the best process. I have to say, though, I watched closing arguments of the prosecution, and I was completely underwhelmed. They gave a closing recitation of facts. They did not create an intellectual framework for each juror to say, this woman was in full control of her faculties. Here are the 10 reasons why. She did this. She called him and asked him how long he was going to be away. That shows that she was thinking at the time of her surroundings and how long it would take. Mm-hmm. Step two, they did not do that. And that is so essential for jurors. So I still say that the prosecution, yes, they had a lot of facts to work with, but they did not construct a closing argument to make sure that every juror understood the framework of which these actions that yep. they wanted them to see.
1: I think that's pretty evident because we do not have a verdict. We have a hung jury day 7 and potentially a mistrial within the next hour. Tom Del Beccaro, Zach Smith, I appreciate you both gentlemen for your analysis on where we stand in such an emotionally charged case, and we'll continue to cover it. Thank you, gentlemen. We're going to step away for a minute. Of course, we'll monitor any movements. We're live in Plymouth, Massachusetts, and also the bombshell at Fox News. Maria Bartiromo is suddenly out, ending a major chapter at the network and setting off a wave of reaction across the media world, even into the White House. We're taking a closer look at the stunning departure, the latest development, and what this may mean for Bartiromo's next chapter.

0: but lost to Walter Mondale.
1: Fox News Media parting with longtime anchor Maria Bartiromo. The dismissal appears to have come after she allegedly shared Fox Business internal communications with the White House. Co-host of Wake Up America Weekend, Kyle Lauder, is joining us with more details on this. Kyle.
2: Hi, Bianca. Yes, Maria Bartiromo is out at Fox News after more than 12 years. This announcement came Thursday, yesterday, and was effective immediately. Maria Bartiromo, longtime host of Mornings with Maria on Fox Business, Maria Bartiromo's Wall Street and Sunday Morning Futures on Fox News, is no longer with the company. Fox News Media released this statement right here saying, quote, effective today, Maria Bartiromo is no longer with Fox News Media. We thank Maria for her work over the last 12 and a half years and wish her all the best on her next chapter, unquote. A network spokesperson later called the move a, quote, business decision. No further official explanation was given. Now, Bartiromo had not been on air since August 9th. Fox is already rebranding her programs. Mornings with Maria becomes Mornings with Fox Business, with rotating anchors, and her other shows are also getting new names and temporary hosts and anchors as well. Several media outlets report the departure followed Bartiromo sharing internal network guidance with the White House back in July after President Trump delivered a primetime speech making claims about China and 2020 election interference. Fox executives directed staff not to focus on those claims, and sources say that Bartiromo disclosed that internal communication, which the network viewed as a violation of her employment agreement. President Trump wrote this on True Social. I can't believe Maria Bartiromo is no longer going to have her great show on Fox News / Business. Three different shows, always number one. Maria is a total professional and a true warrior. Her fans, of which there are many, will not be happy. God bless you, Maria. Now, Maria Bartiromo's attorney, Brian Friedman, contradicts these reports. His statement reads in part, quote, the irresponsible reports that have been published stating that Maria Bartiromo was fired or is no longer an employee of Fox are absolutely and unequivocally false. Make no mistake, we have the receipts and the witnesses, and they will come out whether through the courthouse or otherwise. And Bartiromo's departure does follow other notable Fox News terminations, including Tucker Carlson and Bill O'Reilly. Bianca, back to you.
1: All right, Kyle, thank you for that report. And I'm pleased to bring in Daniel Lipman, White House and Washington reporter over at Politico, to react to this. All right, so we've got her attorney's statement. Bartiromo, we all know, staple at Fox News, 12 and a half years. What do you think went wrong, Daniel?
3: Yeah, it sure sounds like this is headed towards a courthouse potentially. And so obviously, if those reports are true, that she had shared that White House guidance, or the Fox News guidance with the White House, she shouldn't have been surprised if Trump or other White House officials started talking about that or got mad with Lachlan Murdoch, and then word spread around. And so you don't want to, just like you and I, we don't share confidential information outside of our companies. If she did that, that's a major blow. But also, when you're a star, sometimes you get a lot of slack cut for you. But clearly, they were tired of her.
1: A lot of chatter online about this, and want to put up one post on X coming from Ali Yashar. He's a liberal media pundit. He says Maria Bartiromo has learned a lesson that others at Fox News have learned over the years. The patience of the Murdochs is not unlimited. And while they may be conservative and aligned with Trump in many areas, their ultimate loyalty is only to themselves and their own interests. It's a lesson Kimberly Guilfoyle, Lou Dobbs, Bill O'Reilly, Tucker Carlson, Roger Ailes, Bill Shine, and others have learned the hard way. Do you agree with that take?
3: I think that's right, that they are thinking about Fox News, the brand, going forward, about their bottom line. So remember, they didn't put Trump on air for a very long time after January 6th. They were boosting Ron DeSantis. They thought he would take over the Republican Party. And voters in the Republican Party did not agree with that. They wanted Trump to be the head of the party. And Trump, I don't think, has ever forgotten that. But remember also Maria Bartiromo attracted numerous lawsuits because of stuff that she had said on air or stuff that she was, boasting about, boosting. And so that was not helpful to her cause either.
1: So obviously a major name at the network and even just in general in media. It was about this time yesterday when the news was breaking, and it was also around the same time we saw Vice President J.D. Vance. He was at the podium and he was asked about that. But in a way, not just why is she not at Fox or leaving, they wanted to know if she's the next White House press secretary. Here's how he responded.
4: I don't know, man.
5: No, I don't think so. You know, I just saw the news literally as I walked out before. I love Maria.
1: Who knows what he knew at the time either, Daniel. Interesting.
3: Yeah, I think it's it would be a pretty big step down money-wise. I think she was making millions of dollars at Fox, and I think the White House press secretary makes $180,000, $190,000. And so she may not want to get in the thick of it and have to move down to D.C., but who knows? Maybe she'll start a Substack or a Twitter show like Tucker. And so I don't think we've heard the last of her just yet. I'm sure she wants to stay relevant and be a player in the media.
1: Yeah, I'm sure she does and can and will. And we'll see also who fill her slot. Obviously, many shows that she has there now that they are already rebranding. Daniel Lipman, good to have you with us. Thanks so much. And folks, if you want to read more, we have a story up on our website, newsmax.com. You can check it out there. Also, we want to let you know Ted Cruz, Senator of Texas, has a brand new book out. It's about Clarence Thomas. It's called Going Further, and it's about the great Supreme Court justice, already number one Amazon bestseller, and it's getting a lot of attention. Clarence Thomas is a major force on the court, and Senator Cruz offers Justice Thomas's life story and how the Constitution and his faith inspired his incredible life and story. Ted Cruz's Going Further, available at bookstores, or you can check out our free offer with Newsmax Plus. Right now, you can save over $40. So check that out. We're going to have much more when we come back right here on Bianca Across the Nation. So stay with us. More ahead this Friday edition. And of course, monitoring developments in Plymouth, Massachusetts. The Lindsey Clancy trial. The media has descended as we await to hear from the judge. Courts in recess now for another 20 minutes.

0: bin Laden was dead.
1: Time for your news headlines right now. And the Justice Department is asking the Supreme Court to let the Trump administration move forward with those mail-in voting changes ahead of the midterms. The request is coming as an appeal already is pending in a lower court, a federal judge blocking parts of the USPS rule last week, siding with states that say it may be unconstitutional and impossible to implement before November. By the way, North Carolina begins mail-in ballots starting today. It's an incredible rescue in Nepal as two workers were pulled out alive from a tunnel. This is 9 days now after that deadly glacier collapse, sending ice, rock, and mud crashing through a valley. One survivor cannot move his arms or legs, while the other is not critically hurt at all. Both taken to a hospital in Kathmandu. More than 1,200 people were killed in this tragic disaster, and hundreds more are still believed to be trapped in the tunnels. But miracles like this remain in the news. Work on the planned arch near Arlington National Cemetery is set to begin soon. Interior Secretary Doug Burgum sharing these renderings and announcing plans for the excavation to start within the next few weeks, even though a federal review panel has yet to approve the project. Burgum calls the 250-foot triumphal arch one of the great pieces of American architecture, and a group of Vietnam War veterans is currently suing. They want to stop construction, arguing it would obstruct the view between the Lincoln Memorial and Arlington National Cemetery. Okay, Vice President J.D. Vance has criticized Europe for not doing enough to help to reopen the Strait of Hormuz, saying it's been left up to America to prevent a global shock to those energy markets. Newsmax foreign correspondent Trent Murray is tracking details on this story for us right now. Trent?
2: Well, it was a fairly firm broadside from the vice president against European countries. He was speaking in the White House press briefing room, defending the administration's record when it comes to the war in Iran. And on the question of gas prices, well, he pointed the finger at Europe, saying that they are just not doing enough to try and help reopen the Strait of Hormuz. He also said that publicly they have been criticizing US policy on Iran, but privately acknowledging that more needs to be done to deal with the Islamic Republic. Just have a listen to the vice president.
3: The ridiculous atrophy that we saw in our European allies and their inability to actually do anything to help keep world energy markets supplied. So when the Iranians shoot at commercial shipping, obviously that means some ships don't want to go through. What has anybody in the world done? Why is it incumbent upon the United States of America to be the only country in the world that can actually ensure world energy markets continue to stay supplied? And the answer is because we're the only country that has the capability of doing it.
2: Now, we know, of course, the Strait just remains such a vital waterway for global energy, responsible for transiting around 20% of the world's oil needs. That number falling off a cliff, though, in recent months following those Iranian attacks on international shipping. The numbers are starting to pick up again. That was a point the vice president really wanted to hammer home. We are seeing crude flowing through now in much larger volumes, in large part because the US Navy is there policing the region and escorting these ships. But the White House making no secret of the fact that it has been less than impressed with how European and NATO countries have responded to that operation, pointing out the fact that it is Europe much more reliant on that oil and gas supplies coming out of the Middle East, given the US's energy independence at home. And despite that, Europe still resisting calls to send their own warships to help secure the Strait. Now, we've been tracking throughout the day reaction from European leaders to the vice president's comments. There really hasn't been much reaction, and I think that is in large part because they don't want to antagonize the White House here. They know on this issue, relations are already strained. But what we have seen is Secretary Scott Bessent announced that America would be partnering with the EU as part of Operation Economic Outcast, the US, Europe working together to try and strangle and isolate the Iranian regime through its sanctions program. Reporting in Paris, Trent Murray, Newsmax.
1: Trent, thank you for that report. Coming up next here on Bianca Across the Nation, important new information on detecting and preventing heart attacks. We watch also the courthouse, Plymouth, Massachusetts. Let's check in with Bob Brooks, a preview of what's on American Agenda this Friday, Bob.
4: Wow, tell you what, Bianca, drama in the courtroom after 7 days of deliberations in the Lindsey Clancy murder trial. A mistrial, well, you're all watching. It could be on the way. Proceedings are set to resume at 2 p.m. after the defense asked for an emergency appeal to a higher court. There's also a big shakeup in the media world after 12 and a half years at Fox News. Maria Bartiromo, she is out. New details are coming out about the exit, and even the president, he is weighing in. Her former colleague at both Fox and CNBC, Melissa Francis, joins us with an inside scoop and an exclusive interview along with today's big job numbers reports. So, wow, going to be a busy Friday. You don't want to miss it. We'll see everybody at the top of the hour for American Agenda.

0: Eating jet lag goes beyond what its name may imply. You don't have to be traveling to cause havoc to your eating schedule. And a new study finds men in particular that a disruption in eating schedules puts them at a 14% higher risk of cardiovascular disease and a 21% higher risk of coronary heart disease. Let's bring in our expert. Pleased to have the director of the Palm Beach Clinic of Preventative Medicine and Cardiology, editor of Dr. Crandall's Heart Health Report, cardiologist Dr. Chauncey Crandall. Great to see you, doctor.
1: Thank you, Bianca.
0: All right, some other things here. 100,000 people in this study published by Communications Medicine, they say data for 14 years shows that even a small change in eating patterns, as little as an hour, 40 minutes, makes a difference, disrupts biological rhythms. How much stock do you put in this, and should we all be considering the timing of our meals?
1: Well, we should be eating earlier at night, I will tell you that, but eating is very important. This sets up biorhythms, and sleep is important as well. But an early meal is better than a late meal because you don't sleep well at night on that, and you have more time to digest the food. So eating well, eating right, less fat, more vegetables, more fruit is a better way to go, and you will live a longer life without heart disease. That's what I'm praying for.
0: I know. We should know the study did not show a real significant association for the ladies. So great note there. There's also, doctor, a brand new definition for heart attacks. And this may actually help women, some say, to get a diagnosis faster. There's four cardiology associations worldwide. And they're emphasizing that if you identify the underlying cause, including what they say is spontaneous coronary artery dissection, which is often misdiagnosed. They say women's heart attack symptoms are considered atypical. What do you make of all this new information as someone who really is an expert and a pioneer in the field of cardiology?
1: Well, Bianca, I think we need to be careful about all the studies, you know, that we see. It needs to be interpreted correctly with people from clinical backgrounds. But it is true. Women have symptoms that are not like men. They present later to the emergency room. Typically, they do not get chest pain. They get other symptoms, fatigue, shortness of breath, maybe indigestion. So it takes them longer to get to the emergency room. And when that happens, the consequence of the heart attack can be greater in women. So we need to take things seriously. But if people go to a good doctor and they get proper workup and evaluation, we can prevent all this. And, you know, there's a way out of heart disease. It can be reversed, and you can do well in life if you get a proper evaluation.
0: All right. Well, they can also pick up the phone and come and see you in your office right there in beautiful, sunny South Florida. Great to have you here. You have done incredible work reversing heart disease. As I said, a pioneer in the field. Dr. Chauncey Crandall, always a pleasure, sir, to have you on a Friday afternoon. And we'll be thinking about our meal timing today. Thank you.
1: Eat early. Okay. Thank you.
0: All right. Thanks, Dr. Crandall. 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Discover Dr. Crandall's simple strategies for protecting your arteries. His best-selling book, The Simple Heart Cure, is one of many he's published. But you can get this one today. We have a free offer, so go online right there and check it out. You'll be glad you did. And, of course, keep it right here. We continue to follow the latest news as we watch the Lindsey Clancy murder trial. Court is in recess just for another 4 minutes until the top of the hour. We're awaiting the judge to come back to hear what the state Supreme Court will decide. Will there be a stay or will it be denied by the defense, opening the door for the judge to call a mistrial? American Agenda takes over our coverage. I'll see you Monday at noon for Bianca Across the Nation.

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1: Okay, breaking news this hour. After 7 days of deliberations in the murder trial of Lindsey Clancy, the jury still remains deadlocked, and a mistrial may be officially declared any moment now. The court has been in recess since this morning, pending an emergency appeal. We're expecting proceedings to resume shortly. We're going to have the up-to-the-date, full-minute coverage of it all right here on American Agenda.
2: Also, a big shakeup in the media world. After 12 and a half years at Fox News, veteran business journalist Maria Bartiromo is out. New details coming in about her exit, and even the president is weighing in on this one. Her former colleague at both Fox and CNBC, Melissa Francis, will join us with the inside scoop in an American Agenda exclusive.
1: Plus, we got a new jobs report out today defying expectations and marking a big win for the Trump administration with just 60 days to go until the midterms. But we begin this hour in Plymouth, Massachusetts, where a verdict watch has now evolved into a mistrial watch in the Lindsey Clancy murder trial, a case that has captivated the nation. Any moment now, we should be getting a decision that could determine what happens next in this case. Welcome to American Agenda. It's Friday. Busy one. I'm Bob Brooks.
2: Very busy. And I'm Charlie Arnold in for Katrina Zisch. This trial is captivating everybody. Everywhere. We did not think we would get to this point, and we are all just left on the edges of our seats.
1: Well, here we are. It only takes one juror, right?
2: It only
1: takes one
2: juror.
1: And that's at the center of it all.
2: All right. Well, on the seventh day of intense deliberations in the Lindsey Clancy murder trial, some major movement. Yesterday, when we left you, we had just learned that the jury of 9 women and 3 men were deadlocked.
1: The defense had asked the judge to remove the holdout juror. He refused. And that brings us to this morning when tensions, they erupted inside of the courtroom.
2: The jury reported it was still deadlocked for the third time this week, mind you, after nearly 38 hours of deliberations.
1: Yeah, the judge signaled he was ready to declare that mistrial, and the jury was being brought back into the courtroom. But then a last second move from Clancy's defense.
2: So here's what happened. Her attorney, Kevin Ruddington, he jumped up. He asked the judge to hold off, saying he wanted to go to a higher court, the Massachusetts Supreme Judicial Court, and challenge the judge's refusal to remove this holdout juror.
1: Then Ruddington called the situation a travesty, and after a tense back and forth with the judge, he got 1 hour to file that emergency appeal. Let's do this. Our correspondent, Christina Thompson, she is live outside of the courthouse in Plymouth with the very latest. Christina.
3: That's right. Kevin Ruddington, defense attorney in the Lindsey Clancy trial here, jumping in with that Hail Mary, trying to get an emergency stay request out to the highest court here in Massachusetts. He was able to file that. And we're hearing from our producer inside the courtroom that they are now discussing that appeal over Zoom. Justice Delilah Aguez-Wendent is taking it under advisement, which means she is going to consider Ruddington's request before intervening. Now, there's no announced timeline at this point, so that leaves everyone, including the jury and the trial court, in limbo for the amount of time that she is reviewing this. It also does not indicate which way she's leaning. Now, taking something under advisement simply means that she wants to consider the legal arguments before ruling. And the defense here is facing a substantial hurdle. It's essentially asking an appellate justice to intervene in the trial judge's handling of a deadlocked jury and his refusal to remove the disputed juror. That emergency appeal, it faces quite a high bar. She could deny Ruddington, or they could put a pin in the Clancy trial to review Ruddington's appeal and reconvene Tuesday morning. I was speaking with a trial attorney who tells me the Supreme Court Judicial Court could also want to assemble the full bench for this. This is a pretty unprecedented move here. Ruddington acted after the jury sent a deeply personal message, pushing the judge to move toward a mistrial before defense.
4: It is with a heavy heart that we report we are unable to come to a unanimous decision and will not be able to.
3: Now, that wording there is quite striking. Deadlock notes are traditionally short and procedural, and they simply state that jurors cannot agree and that further deliberations are unlikely to help. But this jury added in the words with a heavy heart, offering a rare glimpse into the emotional weight of a case that they had spent nearly 6 weeks hearing. There is so many different ways that this could now play out. But for now, we know that they are arguing before that highest court in Massachusetts, waiting to hear how that appellate judge will rule on whether or not this one juror that we hear from Ruddington is the holdout, whether or not he can be removed and this can be saved from becoming a mistrial. Back to you.
1: Joining us now to discuss, the author of Lawless Lawfare, Washington Times legal reporter Alex Swoyer, along with former prosecutor and defense attorney at Gelman Law, David Gelman. We also have trial attorney at AWKO Law, civil litigation trial attorney Reagan Charleston Thomas joining us as well. David Gelman, right here on set, going to start with you. Make sense of everything Christina just laid out here. This higher court judge is going to consider this appeal the defense attorney has made here. Walk us through what you're looking for throughout the rest of the day.
5: So it's going to be pretty simple. The judge, they're considering it, and they're going to look at, did this individual, did the judge in the trial, did he commit some type of error, or did he abuse his discretion? And the answer is very simple. No, he did not. The judge said, listen, we don't believe, or I don't believe, that this juror is doing the wrong thing, this holdout, all right? They don't say that they're not following the law. They're not saying anything like that. They just disagree with the 11 other individuals on the jury. It's very simple. And look, that's what our system's for.
1: What do we always say? It takes one. We say that all the time. It takes one juror.
5: That's right.
2: And who's to say which side is correct and which side is incorrect?
5: We don't know. And look, Reddington, he should be jumping up and down. A mistrial, a hung jury, is a huge win for him.
1: Look,
5: he's being selfish on this one. And I don't know why he's doing this, but he's not making any friends.
2: Perhaps he believes that going to, you know, reopening up this case will lead to a guilty verdict. And that was his goal, is just to get this off the table and get his client an acquittal. But that's exactly not the case at this moment in time. Reagan, when we look at what's going on right now, Kevin Reddington, he asked for the pause. He had this emergency appeal. He specifically cited the Americans with Disabilities Act in connection with the disputed holdout juror. So he's arguing, apparently, the juror has a bias against the mentally ill. This to me, feels a little like coercion.
6: Well, what we're seeing right now is just, it's in the 11th hour, and Kevin Reddington is going to pull out any stop that he can to prolong this from going, or prolong the matter before it goes and is declared a mistrial. And he's being a zealous advocate. And this is something that, you know, he's trying just with whatever tools he has available to prevent this from being declared a mistrial. And so we're going to see this put before the highest court. They're going to hear the arguments. This had not been briefed yet. I don't know if this is something that he pulled out of his pocket at the last minute. It would certainly seem like it was. But right now, it's being argued, and we'll see what the highest court does with this.
1: Alex, obviously, it's a holiday weekend. Talk about that aspect of it. But then the fact that it's really what we're talking about here is there's only one juror holding out that, as far as we know, is the only one left saying that the believe she's guilty. The rest, they're going to, you know, give her the lesser charge, not guilty by reason of insanity. That we have reached this point, you have to remember, we have three innocent dead children. They are the victims in this case here, and that's where apparently we've arrived to.
7: Yeah, no, thank you, Bob, for bringing that up, because I think there's been a misfocus and not enough focus on those three children. My understanding, based on reports, is that the filing that Clancy's attorney has done was quite lengthy, which tells me that, you know, he possibly was, I'm assuming, prepared for something like this. He's a well-seasoned veteran attorney. So it could take time. I cover the Supreme Court. My understanding is something like this, that one justice might take it to the full bench. This could be something that this judge, considering this emergency hearing right now, issues a stay for a certain amount of time, could be a matter of hours. So she's able to do a thorough look at these briefings, or even consult with others. I'm not sure what the procedure actually at the Massachusetts state court level would be. But, you know, that's something like the Supreme Court, one justice would take it to the full nine. I'm speculating here. Is that a possibility? Maybe. I think the reason we're seeing her attorney fight so hard is that he really believes that this was going to be a victory for his client. But for, you mentioned that one jury. But that's where this is so important. I think all the attorneys on the panel would agree. Trials are won and lost because of your jury. People pay a jury consultant to tell them, you know, if they should settle, if they should plead based on the jury they get. And that's how crucial it really is. There's questions you mentioned about the ADA. I think that's important. There's also, I've been asked, you know, what about the makeup of the jury? Nine women versus three men. Is there somehow in a new trial that could change? The answer would be no. These two lawyers, they agreed on this panel. They were able to strike a certain amount of jurors. You can't strike a juror based on sex or race, for example. That's unconstitutional. So, you know, they played with the cards they were dealt, and here we are. I still venture to say that I think this is going to end in a mistrial.
1: Okay, we'll keep an eye on it. Charlie, I believe things are supposed to ramp up again this hour.
8: Yeah, right? And this is an unprecedented move. We haven't really seen much of anything like this in the past, so it'll be really interesting to see how the judge comes back and what we're up against here in the next few minutes, okay, or the next few hours even.
1: Again, holiday weekend, too. You got to keep that in mind.
8: Yeah, the pressure's on with timing.
1: Back till Tuesday. All right. Alex, David, Reagan, we're going to leave it there for now, but we're certainly going to keep our eye on things up there in Plymouth, Massachusetts.
8: Okay, coming up, Netflix out with a new documentary on President Trump's controversial plane switch after the NATO summit in Turkey, showing the switch in the eyes of the press corps. Two former Secret Service agents will join us to give their takes.
1: But first, the jobs market delivering a major surprise. 162,000 jobs added in August, far more than expected. But what impact could it have on our interest rates? That story straight ahead. Plus, a major shakeup rocking the media world after more than a decade at Fox News. Veteran business journalist Maria Bartiromo is out, and now new details are emerging about her exit. Even the president, he's weighing in. We have her former Fox colleague at both Fox, CNBC as well, Melissa Francis, joins us with the inside scoop in an exclusive

0: Foundation, but lost to Walter Mondale.
1: The August jobs report delivering a big surprise. The U.S. economy added 162,000 jobs last month. That is nearly three times the 55,000 that were expected. So that is a major rebound from July, when the economy added just 21,000 jobs after revisions. Meanwhile, the unemployment rate held steady at 4.1%.
2: Okay, but here's the rub. The stronger than expected labor market could give the Federal Reserve less reason to ease rates and keeps a rate hike on the table as its September meeting. Investors are now bracing for rates to stay higher for longer, with expectations of a rate hike now rising after the report.
1: Well, it's not great news. Nevertheless, the numbers are providing a welcome boost for the Trump administration's economic message, with a jobs market that appears more resilient than the earlier summer data had suggested.
2: Okay, and with the midterms now just 60 days away, the White House has a stronger economic report card to point to.
1: For more on this, let's bring in veteran business journalist Melissa Francis, who has extensive experience reporting on commodities and energy. Melissa, thank you so much for joining us. We saw Trump had put out a Truth Social post talking about this great accomplishment. Lots of new jobs, almost three times the amount as expected. Obviously, now he's looking for interest rates to come down. He made a plea to the Fed chair, Kevin Warsh. Do you think that plea is going to be effective?
3: Well, I mean, it's going to be interesting. First of all, it's hard to surprise the market like this, and people were really surprised by how strong this jobs report was. Democrats were screaming that, oh, no, we're going to see a recession now. With this jobs number, that's definitely not the case. So now they will jump on the bandwagon talking about inflation. And all of this puts a lot of pressure on Kevin Warsh. He is not going to want to raise rates right before this midterm election. I predict that he does not. But that is sort of how I think the other side will try and spin this report, is that, oh, never mind about the recession, but we are seeing some inflation and maybe interest rates need to go up.
2: Melissa, here's what's standing out to me amongst all this here. Construction jobs, and the White House made a point to point this out. 22,000 construction jobs last month. They also write, with factory construction jobs up nearly 100,000 in President Trump's second term. Now, if you want to remake the economy, you want to start building things again, what's going to show up first, right? Construction jobs.
1: Well, a lot of building at the White House.
2: That's right. A couple jobs
3: that's
2: there,
3: true.
2: Too. So I'd say that's
3: a good sign. It's definitely a good sign. And you look at the sectors, I mean, you're right to point that out. If you look at the sectors that added jobs, they are sectors that you would think, I mean, construction. So if you're building, you have to transport all the building materials to where you're building.

0: That's true.
1: It should.
2: Just a thought.
1: Melissa, we also brought you on to talk about another major story that's developing today that's right in your wheelhouse. Your former colleague, veteran business journalist Maria Bartiromo, we now know she's out at Fox News and also Fox Business after more than 12 and a half years. And now we're learning more about what might have led to her abrupt departure.
2: All right, Melissa, we're going to talk about that with you in just a second. Our correspondent, Kyle Lauder, he has the details on this. Kyle.
3: Hey, Bob. Thank you. Crazy. Yes, Maria Bartiromo is out at Fox News after more than 12 years. This announcement came Thursday and was effective immediately. Maria Bartiromo, longtime host of Mornings with Maria on Fox Business, Maria Bartiromo's Wall Street and Sunday Morning Futures on Fox News, no longer with the network. Fox News Media released this statement right here saying, quote, effective today, Maria Bartiromo is no longer with Fox News Media. We thank Maria for her work over the last 12 and a half years and wish her all the best on her next chapter. The network spokesperson later called the move a, quote, business decision. No further official explanation was given. Now, Bartiromo had not been seen on air since August 9th, and Fox is already rebranding her programs. Mornings with Maria becomes Mornings with Fox Business with rotating anchors, and her other shows are also getting new names and temporary hosts and anchors as well. Several media outlets are reporting that her departure followed Bartiromo sharing internal network guidance with the White House back in July after President Trump delivered his primetime speech making claims about China and 2020 election interference. Fox executives directed staff not to focus on those claims, and sources say Bartiromo disclosed that internal communication, which the network viewed as a violation of her employment agreement. Sources also say that in her final weeks, no staffer was allowed to communicate with her directly, having to go through management first. President Trump weighed in on social media, writing, quote, I can't believe Maria Bartiromo is no longer going to have her great show on Fox News / Business. Three different shows, always number one. Maria is a total professional and a true warrior. Her fans, of which there are many, will not be happy. God bless you, Maria. Now, Maria Bartiromo's attorney, Brian Friedman, contradicts all of these reports. His statement reads in part, quote, the irresponsible reports that have been published stating that Maria Bartiromo was fired or is no longer an employee of Fox are absolutely and unequivocally false. Make no mistake, we have the receipts and the witnesses, and they will come out whether through the courthouse or otherwise. So we'll definitely follow that. Bartiromo's departure follows other notable Fox News terminations, including Tucker Carlson and Bill O'Reilly. Guys, back to you.
1: Kyle, thank you. Let's bring Melissa Francis back in. Melissa, a lot of information here. Obviously, as with everything, two sides to every story. You were close, are close with Maria. You worked with her at CNBC, then at Fox News. Have you attempted to reach out to her yet to get her side of things?
4: Absolutely. But, you know, she is in a position where she's not able to talk to people. I know based on the way that Fox contracts work, that if there is some kind of a dispute, you go into binding arbitration and you're not allowed to speak during that time. So that lends even more credence to the idea that, you know, when Fox put out this statement, if you look at it, what really sticks out to me is for them to say 12 and a half years, they are making the point that she's not at the end of a contract. They're trying to signal that to people. And I became a financial journalist because I admired Maria Bartiromo. I mean, beautiful, strong, brilliant. She really showed that you could have it all. And she would say, as I would say, that it's always about the money. That's what you really want to follow here. Fox News is in a position where they are not generating nearly the revenue that they did in the past. They've also had to settle a whole bunch of lawsuits. It would be very convenient, and it's a common corporate strategy, really in every industry, that you go ahead and you try and fire someone for cause so that you don't have to pay out the rest of her contract. I think all of these other rumors that you're hearing about these different things, you have to ask yourself, are these things that we have heard other Fox News anchors and personalities doing in the past and they haven't been fired for these things? Is it maybe a smokescreen? Because frankly, she's a very highly compensated anchor and they simply don't want to pay her anymore. So they're going to try and find a way to get out of her contract. I would bet my bottom dollar that's exactly what's going on.
1: And from what I understand, I believe she's the highest paid female at Fox News.
4: I mean, I don't know. I can't confirm that. Yeah. Nobody knows, but I wouldn't be surprised
1: about that. I've been hearing that for a while.

0: now.
1: Melissa, how about this? Obviously, Maria Bartiromo, you know, an ally, you could call her, of the president. Clearly, the president has chimed in on this. He thinks very highly of her. To let her go at this time, with President Trump still in the office for, you know, a couple more years, what's this say about the, you know, the kind of culture over at Fox News?
2: I think it's, I mean, it's political and it's financial. And I think that if you're looking at a time, it's awfully convenient that a lot of people think Republicans are going to lose in the midterms. And so, you know, this is a way of them being able to play back, you know, even against President Trump at a time when he might lose. It's hard to speculate one way or the other what that means. But they're, you know, just look at what all of the other anchors around there have done and not done. And it doesn't seem like something that at this point would suddenly merit cutting ties. Of course, we don't know that that's why, you know, she's not on the air. And Brian Friedman was an excellent choice. He's an absolute killer when it comes to this type of litigation. So Fox is going to be really sad about that. And when he says that she's still employed and she hasn't been fired, yeah, that's right. That's exactly how the contract works. If you have a dispute with them and you go into binding arbitration, during this time, she will still be employed and she will still receive her full paycheck. So she's essentially on a paid vacation until we hear otherwise.
1: Okay, Melissa Francis, we appreciate you coming on. We got some more breaking news right now. We're going to check back in with the Lindsey Clancy murder trial. The jury, as expected here at 2 o'clock, they've re-entered the courtroom. We're going to listen.
3: I'm kind of a history buff. And during World War II, Winston Churchill was the prime minister for England, when England pretty much stood against Nazi Germany alone. And so Churchill oftentimes had to talk to the citizens and say, let us brace for our duties. And I always liked that phrase. And I thought of that phrase when all of you were agreeing to be on this jury, that you agreed to brace for that duty. And each one of you knew how long the case was going to go. You knew how difficult the case was going to be to listen to facts-wise. But still, you braced for that duty. And I just kind of wanted to also let you know, I watched every day, day after day, week after week, all of you performing that duty that you braced for. And I just kind of wanted to let you know, I understood how hard everybody worked in this case. I understood that you all gave everything you could and probably more than you thought you could. And so on behalf of myself, I just want to thank you so much that you should be proud for what you did. You braced for that duty. You performed that duty. And I just kind of wanted to thank you on behalf of myself and behalf of the Commonwealth of Massachusetts. Thank you so much. The only thing I am going to ask, one more thing, is that what I'd like to do is be able to come back and thank you personally. I'm going to have to talk to the counsel for just a couple of minutes. So if you could stay just for a couple of minutes, not to go over the deliberations or anything like that, but just to thank you personally, again, for just an incredible commitment and dedication that each and every one of you showed here. So I just want to thank you so much. And with that, you're discharged. Thank you.
4: All right.
1: Okay. Discharge. The jury. Mistrial. Just happened.
0: Yeah. That was what initially the judge had decided until the defense stepped in with that last minute Hail Mary plea. And obviously that was rejected. So now here we are with the mistrial. David, your reaction to this now being declared a mistrial?
5: Why didn't this happen at 9 this morning? Why are we here at, 2:30 in the afternoon? I mean, you know, Reddington, he's not making any friends. He might not have any friends because these antics that he pulled today was ridiculous. The judge, you could see, was upset with him. The jury, they couldn't have been happy at all. And he is lucky that for some odd reason, if there was an overturning of the judge's decision and this went back to the jury, the jury might have just said, you know what? We might not think that she's not guilty by reason of insanity anymore because of your antics.
1: Start to switch things up a little.
5: Yeah, yeah. So he really took a big gamble.
1: In Reddington's defense, being the defense attorney, doesn't he have to exhaust all options, try everything he can, especially to get it to the point to where we all think that they're going to find her not guilty by reason of insanity?
6: Except
1: here.
6: For one problem, and that is that context and history is often instructive. And in 41 years of being a criminal defense lawyer, I've never once ever seen a lawyer move for a stay of a mistrial ruling, ever. 41 years.
0: So what does it tell any other you questions? That it happened at this very moment? And what is it? What does it tell you that the judge even allowed
6: it? It tells
0: this?
6: Me right to my colleague, David, who's spot on. It tells me that this is a legal term, Charlie. The judge let this lawyer run him around like a rag doll.
0: Does that reflect a bias on the judge?
6: No, not necessarily.
1: Look, I want to talk about this one juror. Obviously, a man that has been exposed here through the defense. David, to go up against 11 other jurors who are going against you, mm-hmm. to hold out to stay strong. I've said this many times already on the program today. All it takes is one. And he did that. This person has done that, and now it is a mistrial. How hard that is for a single person to look 11 other jurors in the eye and say, you know what, I flat out disagree with you. I'm not going to come to terms with you on this.
5: I think it's extremely difficult. When I was a prosecutor, I had certain cases where, you know, juries had a tough time figuring it out. And afterwards, they contacted me and told me what happens in the jury room. Because remember, the judge or prosecutor defense, nobody's allowed in that jury room. That's a very sacred ground, if you think about it. So when this juror really stood his ground for 4 or 5 days.
1: Yeah. He did.
5: I mean, that's incredible. and they literally sounded like they were trying to browbeat him with that note from yesterday that he's not being reasonable, which I think.
1: Well, Reddington wanted him tossed.
5: Yeah.
6: These Allen charges, come on. I mean, they're so coercive. It's unbelievable. You come out, we disagree after 20 hours, go back in there. You're like, what? What does that mean? Then he gives him this dynamite charge,
1: right,
6: which
1: right.
6: is brutal. You know, the Tui Alexander mm-hmm. or Rodriguez charge, excuse me. And it's like, no other jury is guaranteed to be able to do a better job than you. The minute I hear that type of stuff, it's too coercive for me. I'm sorry.
0: Yeah, I agree. And this was an argument if he really felt was justified, the ADA, you know, implication. This should have been brought up way sooner, not at this very moment.
5: Definitely. You're exactly right.
6: And right on the money.
5: There's no reason why he even had to say that. I don't think that was ever in the note. At least nobody indicated that was in the note. Where he came up with that, frankly, that could be an issue ethically for him down the road in Massachusetts.
6: Yeah, I want to address
5: who knows?
6: It violates, Charlie, Massachusetts law for a jury to indicate how they stand numerically and in which direction. Now, I'm not faulting the jury. They didn't know that. Mm-hmm. So they mistakenly divulged that information. For a lawyer to then somehow communicate that to the media outside the building, hang a footnote, what did it come out in open court, might have, which might save him, but David's spot on. That could be an ethical issue, seriously.
0: It felt also like Kevin Reddington was divulging a lot more information than he should have. Yeah. Whether that was intentional or not, in my opinion, it felt like there was a couple missteps. Yesterday, we remember right when the judge had declared that there was one holdout juror, he said, oh, that's a shame, right?
6: Yeah.
0: Probably shouldn't have said that because it indicates that the 11 other jurors were arguing in their favor. Mm-hmm. And then today, you know, saying he... noting that the holdout juror was male not a female, also another error.
5: But you know what? The judge is the one that should have said something then. He should have talked to him in chambers or on the record and say, you can't say this type of stuff. This is not how you conduct yourself as an attorney in a trial. So that, I blame the judge.
1: Okay, let's do this. Who won in this mistrial? The prosecution, the defense here. Again, we're all thinking there was 11 saying not guilty by reason of insanity, the one holdout. So Reddington kind of almost got it there. The prosecution, it would almost seem wasn't convincing enough.
6: Yeah, David and I were discussing earlier. I mean, the point is a mistrial is generally a huge win for a defense in a criminal case, always. So yesterday, it was so interesting. When he said, I don't want a mistrial, right away, I knew it was 11-1 not guilty.
1: Because he was close.
6: Let's say it was 11-1 mm-hmm. for guilty, and one guy's holding the line. I want him excused.
0: No, no. You want him to stay.
6: You
0: want
6: him to stay. And by the way, it's like, can I get another Allen
0: charge? Absolutely.
6: Right, can I get another Allen charge to break this deadlock? But joking aside, 11-1 conviction versus 11-1 acquittal, two completely different animals vis-a-vis Allen charges and mistrials.
5: It's a win for the defense. I mean, you can't look at it any other way. Now, when they reindict this individual, when they reindict Clancy, because you know it's going to happen, you know she's going to be charged probably by Monday, the latest Tuesday, I guess. Look, then all bets are off. Who knows? Because the prosecution is going to have a totally different game plan.
0: Well, and also we need to examine this from the standpoint in the mindset of Lindsay Clancy, right? Not just her attorney. Already they're declaring this mental psychosis that she's endured in the past. She's been sitting in a mental institution for some time now, probably on so many medications. You can tell in the courtroom, it's almost just an empty stare, no emotion.
6: So Reddington, he's got another trick up his sleeve, seriously. And I heard Professor Dershowitz mention this, or Mark Garagos, one of those two, which is he's trying to set up an argument that she's not going to be competent to go to the second trial.
0: And then what?
6: She'll be psychiatrically evaluated and a decision will be rendered. I predict that they'll say she is competent. The test there is to understand what you're charged with and meaningfully assist in your defense. But this guy, this guy's the king of Hail Marys.
1: Well, yeah, again, I don't fault him for trying.
6: I don't either.
0: No, and if you're his client, you certainly don't either. He's doing absolutely everything in his power to try to get her
6: 100%.
0: Off the hook.
1: All right, now he has said he is ready to go locked and loaded next week, should that be the case here.
6: That's not happening.
4: No,
1: you can't. So, Ty, take us through the next couple days, what that's going
4: to
1: look like.
4: Well, again, she's got to get recharged. They got to recharge her, which they're going to do, because for public policy alone, you have three children who are dead because of this woman. So there's no way they're not going to say, we're just going to leave this out here. Right. They're going to recharge her. The problem is you had so many experts. You had over 80 experts. Do you know how hard that is to get them all on the same page? Plus, remember, the judge has other trials, has other matters that he's dealing with. Mm-hmm. So this is probably not going to happen, I'd say, at least for another year.
0: Another year?
4: Yeah. I could.
0: Because we've been hearing all week he wants an immediate retrial. Well, and that has been the narrative.
4: He wanted a not guilty, too.
0: Absolutely.
4: Yeah.
0: But we really, I think everyone was anticipating this happening much sooner, especially given the fact that this is such a sensationalized trial and it's everywhere, all over social media. How in the world, especially after putting it off for so long, do you find jury members who are able to remain unbiased?
6: But again, we just bring experience to the table. In other words, I've never seen a retrial like the following week. I just haven't seen
1: that.
4: It's not practical.
1: I've seen retrials be successful. I covered the Bill Cosby case.
6: You know what's interesting?
1: Of Montgomery County.
6: I looked up earlier. This is interesting.
1: That was retried.
6: David, I looked up, and the success rate on a second trial after a deadlock in a criminal case is 69%. I thought that was interesting.
1: That's pretty high, it seems like.
6: I thought that was very interesting.
0: Karen Reed being an example.
1: So everybody knows this story. Everybody in the country. Maybe the world at this point. Now, how do you go about finding a jury that can be fair and impartial? You just, I guess, got to take their word. You got to go based on the assumption you know about the case, right? You do. Clearly, jury selection was the biggest part of this case because there was only one holdout.
6: Let me just call out pundits, media for saying, how are you going to find people who don't know anything about it? That's not the test, okay? The test is, even though you've heard about it, et cetera, can you put that aside and be fair? But I'm not naive. That's very hard.
4: Yeah, well, voir dire is going to be a heck of a time for both the prosecution and defense when they have to pick the jury. Because, again, everybody and their mother knows about this. Unless you were living under a rock.
6: On Mars, as they say.
4: On Mars. Yeah, it's going to be difficult.
0: I also wonder what the reaction will be towards this set of jurors, right? Once, now that they've been released and they're back into the wild, you have the 11 who wanted the acquittal. You have the one that was still remaining strong.
1: Backlash?
0: We looked up to this point, all of the support for Lindsey Clancy, right? Now you have a lot of people on social media proclaiming this one holdout juror an American hero. So it's going to be interesting to see
6: how this
0: scales tip.
6: The distinction between the law discussions and then the whole social media.
1: All right, so you've seen, we all watch this go down. You've seen all the fanfare outside of the courthouse, people cheering for her, all the reports on it for weeks and weeks and weeks here, not sequestering the jury. How much of an impact do you think that had for these people to go out and say, hey, the whole world's watching, we kind of know how so many people are fired up. Postpartum psychosis, not a real thing, but
0: and there's not a whole lot of evidence about it that we have access to thus far, so that's also an issue.
4: You're correct. Well, look, sequestration usually was for individuals when they were on trial, like mob guys, all right? And it's for the jury to be safe.
6: Safety, right.
4: Now, in this situation, it's a totally different thing because the social media is just so prevalent nowadays.
1: Well, it's a different time.
4: That's exactly it.
6: Totally
4: but
6: different.
4: I think the jury probably should have sequestered them. And sequestering, put them in a hotel, even though this is going to cost money for the state, put them in a hotel, take away TV, and I hate to say it, you got to take away phone privileges, even though it's,
7: internet,
4: everything, because frankly, unless you live under a rock, like I said, there's no way you don't know about this case, some way, shape, or form.
0: Absolutely. I mean, even in everyday conversation, this has just become such a important topic of debate. Everyone's listening and watching and scrolling and hearing about it. So even if you were to totally sign off digitally, chances are you're going to run into someone who's watching and wanting to discuss.
6: Yeah, I agree.
1: Let's analyze the prosecution here. Sure. Now, when you see, and again, this is just allegedly, that there were 11 jurors saying not guilty by reason of insanity.
6: Right.
1: How do you go back to the drawing board and come back in with a new game plan to try and right the wrongs? Because clearly you didn't do a good job.
6: The problem with the case, I said right from the beginning, I'm not looking for crystal ball awards, is that in Massachusetts, unlike virtually every other jurisdiction, the prosecutors must prove beyond a reasonable doubt that she was sane at the time of the offense. That implicates tie goes to the runner from baseball, seriously, which is if you can't prove the runner's out, he's safe. So if you can't prove that she's sane beyond a reasonable doubt, then she prevails. That's not the case when it's in reverse. In New York State, the defendant has to prove insanity to the satisfaction
4: of the defendant.
6: That's every
4: state, almost.
6: And that's, yeah, of course. But that's the whole case, in my opinion. And that's what made it very hard for the prosecution. And last, very important editorial, that doesn't track into all the social discussions. Three kids are dead. Yeah, I get that. But legally speaking, X's and O's, the burden of proof thing was the key, in my opinion.
4: Well, that and also, prosecutors, they weren't likable. I'm sorry. They just weren't likable.
1: Does the state bring in new ones?
6: That's a good point.
4: I think they're going to have to.
1: New team.
0: And it did seem that the judge was seemingly taking a liking more to the defense throughout the entire course of the trial, whether that's right or wrong. It did seem like that was the case.
6: I think you're right. Yep. I agree.
0: And maybe that's why he granted that last minute 11th hour appeal as well.
1: Okay.
6: Yeah, good point. Yeah, I agree.
1: Well, gentlemen, we're going to leave it there. Yeah. David, Doug, we appreciate it. Mistrial in the big Lindsay.
0: I can't believe we finally have a decision. I feel like it's just been wait. Okay, here we are.
1: Okay.
0: There's been still lots of discuss, but we'll get to all that later. Gentlemen, thank you so much. We're going to have more mistrial coverage after the break. You're watching American Agenda.

0: It's a little different.
1: Welcome back. We are tracking some major developments in the murder trial of Lindsay Clancy, accused of strangling her three children to death.
2: The judge in the case just moments ago faking the jury before declaring a mistrial.
1: So, question is, what happens next? Let's check in with correspondent Christina Thompson, who is live outside the courthouse in Plymouth, Massachusetts, for an update. Hello, Christina.
3: It's good to be with you guys. What happens next is this matter reconvenes in court at the end of the month on the 29th. Until then, the Lindsay Clancy trial will remain a mistrial, despite defense attorney Kevin Reddington's best efforts, that Hail Mary effort to try to get an appeals judge to throw out that allegedly one juror that was unwilling to side with the other 11 jurors. At this point in time, this is now considered a mistrial. The jurors sent their final, deeply emotional message to the judge earlier today. I want to play for you how we read it.
4: It is with a heavy heart that we report we are unable to come to a unanimous decision and will not be able to.
3: The wording the jurors used was striking, as deadlock notes are traditionally short and procedural, but this jury added the words "with a heavy heart," which was offering a rare glimpse into the emotional weight of this case that they had spent nearly 6 weeks hearing. Over 21 days of testimony, jurors heard from 85 witnesses and reviewed hundreds of pieces of evidence. There was never any dispute that Lindsay Clancy killed her three children, 5-year-old Cora, 3-year-old Dawson, and 8-month-old Callan. The question was whether she was criminally responsible when she did it, or if she was in a state of psychosis. On their fourth day of deliberations, after nearly 18 hours, they sent their first note saying they could not reach a unanimous decision. The judge ordered them to continue, and on day five, after more than 28 hours, they reported a second deadlock. That prompted Judge William Sullivan to issue what is called a Tui Rodriguez charge, which is Massachusetts' version of a last resort or dynamite instruction. The charge asks every juror to reconsider their position, but it also makes it clear that no juror should abandon an honestly held belief simply to create a unanimous decision. Then on day six, the secrecy of the jury room cracked open. The foreperson sent another note indicating that one juror had acknowledged doubt but was refusing to apply the court's instructions on reasonable doubt, essentially revealing an 11-to-1 split. Now, this is information that judges, attorneys, the public, us, we are not supposed to know. Revealing the division can place improper pressure on the minority juror. The direction of the split was never officially confirmed, but defense attorney Kevin Reddington argued the 11 were prepared to find Clancy not criminally responsible.
5: But there's one juror who refuses to listen to the law that you've given him or her on reasonable doubt. And I suggest respectfully that the soft instruction that you gave them saying at the sidebar, can you listen to the law as I instruct you, does not focus on the issue. It is the question is not sufficient enough. It does not allow any foundation for a motion to remove the juror who refuses to accept your instructions on the law.
3: This morning, the jury returned with its third and final deadlock note after 7 days and 38 hours of deliberations. Sullivan said he had no choice but to declare a mistrial despite Reddington's last-ditch effort to send an appeal to Massachusetts' highest court. Now, a mistrial in this case, it is not an acquittal, and it does not resolve whether Clancy was criminally responsible for this. The DA can retry this case before another jury. They can negotiate a plea, or they can decide now not to pursue another trial. For now, though, Lindsay Clancy will be held in custody at a hospital, and this case is set to resume in court for the next steps at the end of the month. Reporting live in Plymouth, I'm Christina Thompson for Newsmax.
2: Christina Thompson, great job all week outside of that courthouse.
3: Really,
2: we appreciate
3: job.
2: You so much. David Gelman, he said maybe take a year to retry this case.
1: That, I mean, everything they say makes sense. There's so much that has to happen in order to retry this case, but I think we all were under the assumption it was going to be much more expedited than that, because that was what
2: the
1: defense attorney also was saying. He said,
2: yes,
1: we want to retry this immediately, but that might not be the case.
2: Okay, more analysis coming up. The Lindsay Clancy trial officially declared that mistrial. So what happens next? We were just kind of discussing it. Some think it might take a year. You're watching American Agenda. We're

0: I appreciate the fact that there are strong feelings and opinions tied to this case. However, our job is to set aside our feelings and focus solely on the facts. The facts are Lindsay Clancy killed her three children, and the evidence suggested to us that she was in control of her actions when she committed those homicides. Our court system is built to weigh our views with those of defense counsel and bear out whether a defendant is guilty or not guilty. We did our part, and I'm proud of the part of the work we did in this prosecution. Because this case is not about a healthcare system or about how women are treated in it or what diagnoses there are in the DSM or what there are not. Those are all important issues. They stir up emotion, and sometimes they stir up anger. This case, however, was about Lindsay Clancy and what she did on January 24th, 2023, and the cruel and calculated killing of three innocents. I understand that postpartum depression has impacted the lives of countless women and their families, and I sympathize with their struggles. The investigation of these heinous killings, however, did not establish that they were caused by such depression. And based upon that assessment, it was determined that the charges of first-degree murder were warranted and appropriate in these circumstances. Notwithstanding the undeniably important and delicate issues raised in this case, we proceed accordingly and consistent with the evidence and the law. I have led the Plymouth DA's office for a long time now, and I have never been swayed to act a certain way or make certain decisions based upon public sentiment. In this job, it is the facts ultimately decide how you act, not the opinions of observers several steps removed from our court proceedings. I would like to thank our prosecutors, Jen Sprague and Shannon Buckingham, who are both mothers themselves, and went home to their families after each long day in court. They embraced the most difficult trial assignment with utmost professionalism and always with the thoughts of Cora, Dawson, and little Callan on their minds. I'm proud of the work of our victim witness advocates who worked long and hard, Karen and Kelsey, and they lived and breathed with this case from the very beginning. Unfortunately, the way they were vilified and portrayed on social media is disgusting to me. Threats to them and their families, their addresses being posted. It's unfortunate that in today's society, potentially people placed at risk who are merely doing their jobs as prosecutors, professional women, for the Commonwealth. And once again, I am proud of their professionalism under these very stressful and difficult times. I commend the Massachusetts State Police and the Duxbury Police and Fire. From the moment of that 911 call, they performed a thorough and complete investigation, and this was probably one of the most difficult crime scenes any of them has been to. And yet they did their jobs with professionalism and integrity. This is a case about three children who died a violent and horrific death at the hands of the person who shoved them the most. This isn't rumor or speculation. This isn't guesswork. You know, speaking generally, we live in a great country, and we have the best criminal justice system in the world, if you ask me. And that's what you start today. You start over the course of the last few weeks. Prosecutors in defense, dealing in court, and ultimately having individuals make their determinations, jurors making their determinations. And the defendants that are charged with crimes in our country have an awful lot of rights. And you know what? They should. They should have the rights that set forth in our United States Constitution. And here in Massachusetts, our Mass Declaration of Rights. They should have those. But also speaking in the world that we live today, and all too often, criminals are being treated as victims, and the real victims are invisible. It is our job to make sure that the victims are not invisible, to make sure that they're not forgotten, and to make sure that we stand for them in the way that we seek justice. And that's what I think we've done in this case. As I said, this day of this trial has been really emotional for everybody. I am a father and a grandfather, and I cannot imagine the hell this entire family has lived through. I remind myself that this is and has been and always will be about getting justice and making sure that we do not forget Cora Dawson, a little Cal. And having said that, I'll answer questions that I think that I can. One at a time, please.
1: Sir, you mentioned your passion for the victims.
2: Do you think a new jury would make a difference?
3: It's your decision whether there'll be another trial. You get to make that decision. Why aren't you saying right now that you will retry Lindsey Clancy?
4: You only cared when the kids were dead. Why don't you care about the mother?
5: Amen.
4: You know, they were dead.
3: Can't you make that decision right now?
6: Vote out Tempest.
0: Listen, I told you my decision on that already. I'll be making that decision shortly.
7: Your prosecutors who have gone through this for weeks, been working on this case, I assume, for 3.5 years. Do either of you want to say anything about the experience of trying this case, especially with families at home?
0: I think that we're going to just stand as, and I'll just speak for them at this point. It, like you said, it has been a long and difficult few weeks.
8: DA Cruz, question for you. So if this goes to a potential retrial, what do you expect
0: I can't hear you.
8: Sorry, if this goes to a retrial, potentially, what do you expect to do in terms of finding an impartial jury given the current media coverage on social media?
0: You know, we'll do what we always do. You know, we will go through the court system and we will
9: do
0: what we
9: have
0: as to preemptory.
10: Quiet.
11: DA, do you
0: know, I'm not going to stand out here and listen to this.
2: DA Cruz, you had 11 jurors that didn't necessarily believe your case. What do you say to those people who felt that the whole prosecution was insensitive?
0: Was what?
2: Insensitive.
0: Insensitive. Insensitive is killing 3 children. Insensitive is ignoring those facts. We have an obligation to stand up for those people and seek justice and make sure the defendant gets justice and make sure they get justice. So if people can't understand that, I don't know how I can answer that question.
11: DA, do you feel like you might have to move courthouses?
0: Move courthouses? I don't know, I guess is a short answer. I think this is pretty far and renowned, so I'm not sure where we could go.
2: If you couldn't prove the case to those 11 jurors, what would a new jury, how could that make the difference?
0: I'm sorry.
2: If you couldn't prove the case to these 11 jurors who apparently did not believe that you proved the case,
0: well,
2: how could you prove it to others?
0: We don't know what they believed and what they didn't believe. Our job is to assess the facts and apply them to the law and make sure that we can come up with what we can do, go forward in a good faith fashion. And I think that we owe that to the people in our county and our community.
12: Thank you, everyone. Thank you.
0: Right. Thanks, everybody.
13: There's been a lot of online speculation about the thoroughness of the Massachusetts State Police investigation. Do you have any comment on that, on any of those rumors? Are you here to set anything straight?
0: I said they've done a good investigation, and I don't go online and read those stories.
14: One more question. Okay, welcome back in. The lead prosecutor there talking about, I think what everyone's wondering, retrying the case.
11: Which
14: here.
11: He has not made it clear which way he'll go, but you have to imagine this will certainly be retried.
14: Yeah, they're going to decide soon. He said, all right, let's get to it. After nearly 6 weeks of trial, 7 days of deliberations, totaling close to 40 hours, a dramatic conclusion in the Lindsey Clancy murder case, a mistrial, it has been declared. Welcome to the second hour of American Agenda on this Friday. I'm Bob Brooks.
11: And I'm Charlie Arnold in for Katrina. Wow, this has been a wild ride we have all been on, but the case appeared to be headed for a mistrial just hours ago, and then the jury of 9 women and 3 men, they had reported it was still deadlocked for the third time this week after having nearly 38 hours of deliberations.
14: So the judge signaled he was ready to declare a mistrial and bring the jury back into the courtroom, but then a last-second move from Clancy's defense.
11: We were not expecting this. Defense attorney Kevin Ruddington jumped up. He asked the judge to hold off, saying he wanted to go to a higher court, the Massachusetts Supreme Judicial Court, and challenge the judge's refusal to remove a holdout juror.
14: Ruddington called the situation a travesty after a tense back and forth. The judge gave him 1 hour to file that emergency appeal.
11: And now, after a week of deadlock courtroom drama, we have a decision.
14: Our correspondent, Christina Thompson, she's still at the courthouse with the latest. The prosecutor just spoke. Christina.
15: Yeah, this outcome was not something that anyone wanted to happen. A mistrial is one of the worst possible outcomes for this case, as it just leaves so much up in the air. One thing is for sure, though, both the defense and the prosecution, they acknowledge just how much effort this jury put into trying to come up with a unanimous decision. Eventually, though, at the end of the day, they just could not. This is the final note that they sent to the judge.
16: It is with a heavy heart that we report we are unable to come to a unanimous decision and will not be able to.
15: That wording was striking, as deadlock notes are traditionally short and procedural, but this jury offered a rare glimpse at the emotional weight of this case. Over 21 days of testimony, jurors heard from 85 witnesses. They reviewed hundreds of pieces of evidence. There was never any dispute that Lindsay Clancy killed her three children. The question was whether she was criminally responsible when she did it. On their fourth day of deliberations and after nearly 18 hours, they sent their first note saying they could not come to a decision. The judge ordered them to keep trying, and on day five, after more than 28 hours, they reported a second deadlock. That prompted Judge William Sullivan to issue what's called a Tui Rodriguez charge, which is Massachusetts' version of a last resort or dynamite instruction. But on day six, the secrecy of the jury room cracked open. The foreperson, they sent another note indicating that there was just one juror that had acknowledged doubt but was refusing to apply the court's instructions on reasonable doubt, essentially revealing an 11-1 split. That is information that judges, attorneys, and the public, they're not supposed to normally know. The direction of the split was never formally confirmed, although defense attorney Kevin Reddington argued the 11 were prepared to find Clancy not criminally responsible. But on Friday morning, the jury returned with its third and final deadlock note. So after 7 days and about 38 hours of deliberations, Judge Sullivan said he had no choice but to declare a mistrial. The prosecution can now retry the case before a new jury. They can negotiate a plea, or they can decide not to pursue another trial. The prosecution did just speak to the public. Do we have a part of what they said?
16: Members of the jury, at this point, I'm going to declare that the jury is deadlocked, and I'm going to declare a mistrial.
15: Now, a mistrial, it is not an acquittal, and it does not resolve whether Clancy was legally responsible for the deaths of her children. Now, she will remain in custody at a hospital, and the matter of this case will be brought once again up in court at the end of the month. Reporting live in Plymouth, I'm Christina Thompson for Newsmax.
14: All right, Christina, we got to jump in. Thank you. The defense attorney speaking now. We're going to listen.
5: And it's devastating. It's devastating to her.
9: It's devastating to her family. This is a nightmare that's never going to end. And everybody has to understand.
5: You know, Lindsay wakes up every day, and the first thing she thinks of is her kids, every single solitary day. And that doesn't go away. Whether this trial happens or another trial happens, that doesn't go away, ever. And we need to make things right. We need to make sure that that when there is postpartum or maternal mental health, that these doctors start listening to women, because that's not what they're doing right now. And they're doing a disservice to the entire population of women that need care after they have a child. And it's so infuriating that not only do they not get care, but let's just talk about the names that they label women that are either depressed or have hormonal imbalances. They call them baby blues. Do you think for a second, if a man had an erectile dysfunction, they'd be calling it penis blues? No, because it de-minimizes what you're suffering from. And we're here to change that on behalf of Lindsay.
2: Yep. Can you talk to us about how she's doing in terms of...
5: I can't. That's Kevin. Kevin will talk to you.
3: Rosemary, can both things be true, that she was failed by the mental health system and her doctors, but that she's also criminally responsible?
5: I don't believe she's criminally responsible, but that's Kevin's issue, not mine.
10: Rosemary, you were just with her in there. You've been with her all day. How is she right now?
5: That's Kevin's... That's Kevin. I'm not talking about that.
2: How aware is she of what's going on?
5: Of course she's aware.
17: Oh, she's aware.
5: She just went through a whole trial.
10: How did your trial affect your civil trial?
17: I'm sorry, I didn't hear the question.
10: The need for a potential second criminal trial here, how does that impact your civil trial?
17: Our civil trial is going to take a little longer than the criminal trial, which hopefully will be coming up quickly, and Lindsay will be resolved, hopefully, in the criminal trial. And that'll be before the fall. Ours is going to go on, but we expect and will continue to be pointing out the failures of the medical system, how it's failed women, as Rosemary said, and how it's failed Lindsay and caused us all to be here for the past weeks and the tragedy that happened years ago. Many of the doctors that you saw here that testified, many of the doctors, the complaint is on file. You'll see many of the doctors, McLean's, Tufts, all those doctors that were treating her, that let her go without treatment, overprescribed and misprescribed drugs, as alleged in the complaint. It's all going to be brought out, and it was brought out somewhat here, and it's going to be brought out more in the civil case as to the poor medicine that she received and the failures that occurred that let her down, let her family down, and obviously caused the tragedy that we're facing here today.
2: Thank you, sir.
17: Thank you.
14: Okay, those are the civil attorneys for Lindsey Clancy. Obviously, they've got a lawsuit going against the medical system, as you heard there.
11: Yeah, the claiming they did not do enough.
14: Right.
11: And that's what led her to commit the actions she did.
14: Joining us now to discuss all of that, California trial attorney, former prosecutor and Newsmax columnist Wendy Patrick, along with former prosecutor, constitutional law attorney, Newsmax contributor Amir Benno. Pleasure to have you both on. Amir, I'm going to start with you. So let's start with the prosecution. They have answered questions and spoke outside of the courthouse here. They're going to decide whether or not to retry this, though we all expect them that they're going to at some point.
11: Yeah, and it's interesting that the prosecution would not say as much. Is there any reason they might be holding back as to say that they would certainly retry the case? Because it seems definite.
14: Right. Amir, go ahead.
18: Well, there's, in fact, an 11-1 split. They might decide that it's better to have a negotiated resolution of this case, a plea, rather than to go forward with the trial. They put all their cards on the table. They put 80 different witnesses on, all of their evidence. It was a monumental evidentiary case, and they still ended up with a hung jury. And by the way, just because there was a mistrial doesn't mean they're going to automatically get a second trial. Kevin Reddington assuredly is going to move to dismiss the indictment on double jeopardy grounds. He's going to say, look, if there's a mistrial, there shouldn't have been. This was a juror who didn't just have a difference of opinion with other jurors. This is somebody who said that they could not or would not follow the law that the judge instructed. That was grounds for removal, and by not removing, there's no manifest necessity that allows.
14: Well, that's according to the defense here. Can you prove that? How do you prove that?
18: Well, he made a record. They had a hearing in court. There was questions that were, I don't know, we're not privy to it as the consumers of the media. But in the courtroom, there was, as I can understand it, there was some sort of question and answer and some hearing done by the judge. So whatever the record is what will go up on appeal. Is it an uphill battle? Yes, but it's not frivolous.
11: Not frivolous. Okay. Wendy, our reporter Christina made a comment. I'm not sure if she maybe heard something on the ground that a mistrial is the worst case scenario to have occurred. To the rest of us on the outside, it seems like a mistrial might not be such a horrible outcome, you know, depending from which side you're looking at it, because both sides are still in the game. What's your take on that?
19: Charlotte, you nailed it. Based on which side you're looking at, it would be a terrible decision, as Kevin Reddington said, because he believes it's 11-1 tilting in his favor. Prosecution gets another shot at it and will no doubt have a very different trial strategy. You know, that's one thing that this case really illustrated. It was so complicated, so uniquely traumatizing for everybody watching that they really had to tread carefully in the way they presented the evidence in terms of the order, the significance, what they said in opening statement. You'll notice they finally warmed into their stride in closing argument and did an excellent job of really piecing together the rational decision-making of that last day. Yet, here we are at a mistrial. That's important as well. Would they have a better chance at an unbiased jury in another jurisdiction? Or could you move this case to the moon and people would have heard about it? That's one of the things that they have to talk about. And it's also why they can't come right out and talk about a decision when they have to gather and regroup and think about the evidence and then make that critical decision as to whether they're going to retry it on the same charges.
14: They got to sort it all out. Also, I think maybe time here could play on the prosecution side. This is a charge, culturally charged, high octane case.
11: Absolutely. You know, and it looked like he was setting the table for a retrial with his statements that he was making outside the courthouse, talking about how gruesome and how horrible these crimes were.
14: Amir, if you let some time pass here before they go after it again, maybe let things temperature come down a little bit. Do you think that could be part of the strategy?
18: It very well could be part of the strategy, yes. And so my sense is that they are going to try to retry her, and they're probably not going to reduce the charges at all. And, they firmly believe, and I think there's strong arguments for why they believe that murder one is appropriate in this case. So I do think that they're going to take some time, and it may be beyond their control because, like I said, Kevin Reddington is going to move to dismiss the indictment. And if that's denied, he's going to take an appeal. Massachusetts allows for this appeal to be heard before the trial. So they're going to have to navigate this through the appellate courts before they ever get to a second trial. So there will be a delay. And by the time it gets to that second trial, if it gets to that point, yes, the temperature will have come down a little bit and the public scrutiny won't be as intense.
11: And Wendy, earlier on, one of our guests, Doug Burns, former federal prosecutor, made the point that the defense might try to argue that Lindsey Clancy is not fit to stand trial the second time around. Do you believe something like that could occur? And would that be a successful motion on his part?
19: I don't think it would be successful, but I certainly don't think that he wouldn't file it if he felt that he had legal grounds to support it. I also don't agree that he's interested in taking a plea. If, in fact, that note said, we haven't read the note, but if it said they were 11-1 in favor of finding her not guilty by reason of lack of culpability, there is no way Kevin Reddington would take a plea. It's Lindsey Clancy's choice. There's no way she would take a plea. Mm-hmm. Because if it got that close, they would probably think it's unlikely to come up with a different verdict.
14: Okay, lots of digest.
18: I want to just say something on that.
14: We're going to go into all this over the next couple of weeks here. Certainly keep an eye on all of it.
11: Yeah, Wendy, Amir, thank you so very much for weighing in.
19: Thank you.
11: More mistrial coverage after the break. You are watching America.

0: forbid. Is justice denied?
1: Okay, welcome back. In the Lindsey Clancy murder trial has ended in a mistrial, but the case far from over.
2: After more than 37 hours of deliberations, the jury could not reach a unanimous verdict. Now, the big question, what happens to Clancy and where does the case go from here?
1: All right, for now, Clancy's situation essentially resets to where it stood before the trial. She remains in custody and under psychiatric care at the Tewksbury State Hospital, where she has been held since 2023. And now the next move belongs to the Plymouth County District Attorney, Timothy Cruz.
2: Prosecutors could retry Clancy on first-degree murder charges before in entirely New Jersey. They could pursue lesser charges as well, consider a plea deal, or decide not to retry the case at all.
1: So after 5 weeks of testimony and 7 days of deliberations, what happens next? Well, we got a status hearing. We've already found out that is scheduled for September 29th. Never mind. Reddington, the defense attorney, he is speaking now. Mr. Kevin Reddington, we're going to listen in.
3: Very loud, Kevin.
4: Yeah. Well, obviously, this is not a time for gloating, bragging, expressing
5: he was
4: victory.
5: Crushed. He doesn't have a case. He doesn't have to stand here and say that he's advocating on behalf of the victims and then look down to see what their names are. I'm representing a woman who is a fantastic, wonderful individual. This woman is so brave, so awesome. Every day she came in this courthouse, stood tall, no pun intended, the poor thing is in a wheelchair, as we all know, for the rest of her life, and sat there through 7 weeks of a trial where nobody had anything bad to say about her except for the two prosecutors and apparently Tim Cruz. She had people that would meet her, nurses that would know her, that would visit with her, the chaplain who never knew her, from Brigham and Women's, who went for 3 years and continues to visit with her.

0: continues to visit with her because of the type of person she is. And it's not right what she had to go through, because she grieves the loss of those three children, Cora, Dawson, and Callan, because I know their names. I don't have to look down to a piece of paper and find out what their names are. And every time somebody had something to say about those young kids, Lindsay would smile and say, I'm glad. She wants them to be remembered. Where do I begin to thank these jurors? Minus one. The forelady of the jury, I was so proud when she indicated, after the judge sent them back to deliberate, indicating that one of the person would, and then she came back immediately with the question, stating that this is one individual, it was 11-1 for an acquittal, and one individual who recognized that there was reasonable doubt and refused to apply the law. So you don't stand here on a bunch of microphones and crow about your victory, because you, Tim, were crushed, as well you should have been. And I just have to say that these people behind me, it's unbelievable. Patrick, my son Pat, attorney who helped us out through the course of this trial and thinks of Lindsay as a sister. Dan Nardo from Nardo Associates. Bob Jones, my friend and private investigator who ran down leads and would travel all over the South Shore to find records and documents. Steve Verino, guys like my brother. It's amazing the work that he did doing the phone dumps and all of the technicality in this case, giving me instructions on how to question witnesses with little arrows, do A to B, because he knew that I know nothing about that stuff. My friend Paul Moshe, and the guy who has been with us from the very beginning, my friend, like that was a bad thing, who went to the hospital and saw Lindsay in the condition she was in. So I want to thank these people. My office manager, Laura Mather, is amazing. My wife, Deb, who has just been a source of such support for me when I would have emotional fits over this case. And all you people, I'm going to miss you. You all...
1: We'll be back.
0: That's the coin of phrase. We'll be back.
2: Kevin, can you step up to the microphone? Kevin, so we can hear you.
0: I'm done.
2: Kevin, what do you think about that low juror?
0: We'll be back.
2: Kevin, can you step up to the microphones, Kevin, so we can hear you because of the helicopters?
0: I'm done.
2: Kevin, what do you think about that low juror?
3: How is Lindsay?
0: She's not good.
3: How good parents?
0: Not good.
2: Kevin, what do
3: you think they can go through this again?
0: They know that they were robbed by one man for whatever his agenda was, who stole 7 weeks of the life of these other jurors that were so attentive, so beautiful, so wonderful, and listened to this evidence. And you could see how defeated they were sitting there. And I got a funny feeling that they would have gone on for another week if they had to. So I hope that guy can sleep well at night. I'm sorry?
4: You had said she wasn't emotionally available or ready to handle a retrial if one happened 2 days ago. But now that you face the possibility of one.
0: So Judge Sullivan is indicating that we're looking at some time in the fall, and she'll be ready. She'll be ready.
2: Kevin, over here, please. What would you say to that juror, that man you just spoke about? What would you say if you could talk to him?
0: I think I'll defer on that.
3: What about the judge in the case? Do you think he really delivered that Chuy Rodriguez correctly, or you think he...
0: Well, as he said, that, you know, he knew that I wanted him to deliver it with a little more pizzazz, I think was the line. But, you know, Judge Sullivan is a is by reputation known to be one of the best judges in the state. He's just a wonderful

0: Wonderful, wonderful man. He's got compassion. He's fair to jurors. He loves jurors. He's fair to the staff. And while I think about it, the people in the courtroom, Chrissy, the voice recorder, and Don, John, amazing. And the people that took care of Lindsay, the nurses, unbelievable. The court officers, Emily, all such wonderful people.
1: Talk about the
0: I think Mr. Cruz should revisit his facts and see whether or not he can even prove the case before he worries about whether or not they can bring those hired guns in. I wouldn't even call them hired guns, hired water pistols, and bring them in and have them testify as they did. They were totally incredible, unbelievable, and absolutely a waste of
2: time. Kevin, what do you think? Has he had a bias against the people, the juror?
3: This is your show, sir. This is your show.
4: We've been here from the very beginning. We saw how long jury selection took. You guys were diligent. You said you were grateful for the 11 jurors. If this goes to a retrial on first degree, like you seem to think...
0: I want the same 11 jurors.
4: But I'm wondering, is there a jury in Plymouth County who can agree on this case?
0: Oh, whether or not they could agree is one thing. Obviously, if we didn't have that one individual, we would have had a verdict and we would be out of here. But I don't know if we will ever be able to get jurors that aren't aware of this case anywhere. New York, Washington, Georgia, Japan, India, I don't know. Anywhere.
2: Kevin, what do you think about Patrick Clancy and his testimony?
0: He testified. Jurors weighed his testimony, and you heard. Well, no, you didn't. Most of you didn't hear the 911 tape, but it was very moving.
4: You said you
5: had been waiting for a retrial, and then you also said that Resnick is ready. What other experts could you potentially bring forward in a potential
0: retrial? I'd have Dr. Zeisel, Dr. Condi, Dr. Resnick, the same triumvirate. They'll be ready.
2: But nothing different.
0: Doesn't have to be.
4: You said you were ready to retry this on Monday. Do you still feel like you could turn this around that quickly?
0: Yeah, absolutely.
4: And you feel there's something you would do differently with the second trial?
0: Why would I? I won the case.
4: What are you talking about? Who is that trial? You know, talking about the Clancy children.
5: You should have guessed in the closing argument. Let's say there's another trial. Let's say they change things up. How are you going to deal with that? Are you ready?
0: How are they going to change things up? I mean, they're going to come in. They're going to have the same witnesses. I can change up quicker.
5: People don't trust what they don't understand. And there's no real social justice. There's no real mental health well-being. How can we turn that around with the second trial and with the cultural competency expert? Maybe that will bring some trust.
0: I think, if anything, this case showed clearly and unequivocally the woeful deficiency that women have when they're pregnant, when they have babies, and God forbid when they're on medication because of postpartum depression, postpartum psychosis. It is just horrible what we saw in this trial. And maybe things have to change. And I hope that, you know, this case gave it an opportunity to turn it around. Might be the spark that lights the fire.
4: The unprecedented moments
0: that have seen
4: one after the other, especially with this juror.
0: What about it? I'm sorry, I just didn't hear that.
4: The unprecedented ways of this case. Why do you think it went this way, you know, with that one juror fighting this mistrial?
0: I don't know. I don't know the man. I don't know what his background, his feelings are. I don't know. I mean, our jury system, we like to say that people have a right to have their opinions and stand by their beliefs. I don't have a problem with that. I do have a problem where 11 hardworking jurors, after all of those days of deliberation in a 7-week trial, say that this man had doubt but still would not apply the law.
4: What were you saying to Lindsay during the trial? What were you saying to Lindsay to get her through it And how will you prepare her to get through a retrial? And do you regret not putting her on the stand?
0: So, I'm not going to get into any discussions I had with Lindsay other than the fact that she turned me on to Rascal Flatts.
2: What did Pedro say when
4: did
2: they
4: Lindsay
2: were all
4: ever want to take the stand?
0: I'm sorry?
2: Did he say he was following the instructions of the judge, the juror?
0: You
2: question?
0: Heard the question. I mean, that's the same as I had. That's all I had was the question.
5: Kevin, why did Lindsay Kevin. Want to take the stand? Did she ever say she wanted
0: what
5: to
0: was
5: take
0: that?
5: The stand?
4: Where will Lindsay stay before the retrial?
0: Where will the what stay?
4: Where will Lindsay stay?
0: Oh, she's at Tewksbury. She'll stay at Tewksbury, yes, and it's they're very, very, very nice people, and they do a great job.
1: Kevin, many of the jurors were emotional today. Were you surprised by their reaction?
0: No. They spent 7 weeks of their life on this case, and they were robbed, too.
4: Kevin,
0: they should have been able to have the
4: jury.
5: Would you like to see a jury sequestered?
0: I'll request it. We'll see what the judge does. It's very unusual nowadays.
5: Do you think that would make a big difference?
0: I just have real strong faith in this jury. They were just incredible. No, I don't even think it makes a difference that they were home with their families. I don't believe these people violated any of the judge's orders. They were honest. They were hardworking. And, I don't think it makes a difference.
6: Kevin, why do you think so many women are touched by this case?
0: Because of the woeful, deficient medical psychiatric care that pregnant women again. They're just dismissed. Dismissed. It's like, take this pill, take that pill, go away.
2: And Kevin, is Lindsay ready for a second trial?
0: Lindsay is very, very, very strong. She is a very, very intelligent young woman, very emotionally invested, and just a tragic. She's a classic example of a tragic person. Her life is a tragedy, and she was robbed by this man.
4: Did you
7: ever consider reaching a plea agreement to spare Lindsay the second trial?
0: Did Mr. Cruz say anything about that from here?
4: He said he's not sure that he's going to decide whether there's going to be a retrial or not.
7: I wouldn't want to go and get the not guilty by insanity.
0: If I was Tim Cruz, I would probably say I don't think I want to do a retrial because he's going to lose.
4: Are you frustrated with him? Judge, you're starting to lay out groundwork in
8: their
4: today.
0: Christina, I'm sorry, what?
5: You're starting to lay the groundwork in there today for maybe some constitutional issues you were seeing.
0: Oh, yeah.
5: Are you planning a federal appeal?
0: Dana Goldblatt. From Northampton is the attorney that's handling any appellate issues that we have. She's a very, very, very sharp appellate lawyer. She feels strongly that we have a very, very good double jeopardy argument right now because of the significant mistakes that have been made up to this point, which you all witnessed.
2: Kevin,
4: have you ever had
2: a juror
4: with the judge's before? Decision not to question the juror, the holdout juror, not to toss him ultimately?
0: Yeah, it's easy to Monday morning quarterback. I think that as he said, I wanted him to have a little more pizzazz. He did his best, I think.
2: How do you compare this to all your other cases? You've had a legendary career. What was different about this?
0: She's like a daughter to me.
2: So it was emotional. Kevin, have you ever tried to have a juror removed before in a trial like this?
5: What stands out for you?
0: No, I don't think so, honestly. I don't. No.
2: Have you ever tried to have a juror removed like that?
0: That's why I said, no, I don't believe so. No, I don't believe I did.
2: Can you talk a little bit about that juror and your preference for mental health?
0: Again, if I were representing you and you told me what you wanted to do during the trial, I wouldn't tell all these people what you told me. That's Law School 101. He's got a, you know, that's his testimony. People get nervous when they testify. They say things and they get confused. It's not easy to be on that witness stand. Just ask Dr. Mack.
4: Do you think the overall investigation, do you think there was a lack of investigation?
0: It was a horrible investigation. It was not even an investigation. What was in the cup? Does anyone know? Crushed what? Where is the pill crusher? It's not there. Where's the residue? It's not there. Who put the pill crusher somewhere? It's not outside. It's not on the floor. It's not in the drawer. So where did that go? why didn't the police test it? We don't even know what was in that residue. We don't know about the door with the child safe. I could go on and on and on. It was a horrific investigation, yeah, just as I argued for the jury.
5: Same question I asked the PA crew. If you guys go to a retrial, how do you ensure that you get an impartial jury given this media coverage and social media coverage that we've had about the
0: stuff? That's a good question. We have faith in the impanelment process. We ask the jurors under their oath if they have heard about the case or know about the case, and I think obviously in this case they will. But that doesn't mean that they're disqualified. They still are able to be good jurors if they feel that they don't have an opinion that would deprive the person of a fair trial. The fact that you know about the Unabomber doesn't mean that you couldn't sit in his trial as a fair juror.
4: Would you request a bench trial? Is that something you're considering for a retrial?
0: Well, again, you'd have to ask Mr. Cruz, because I can't do a bench trial in a first-degree murder. If it's a second-degree murder, I could consider a bench trial.
4: If it was second-degree murder, would you request that? Or something, a lesser...
0: I kind of like the jury, actually, after this trial, but, you know, I mean, that's something that we'd consider.
5: Kevin, did the holdout juror have specific beliefs about mental health? You referenced that in your motion.
0: I have no idea what that guy was thinking of. I have no idea why he did what he did. I have no idea.
2: Do you think Patrick has any responsibility in this tragedy?
0: I think, Patrick, you heard the 911 call. I think you can judge his credibility by that 911 call. I don't know what is in Patrick's mind. I mean, he testified, and the jury was able to evaluate him.
5: Wait, but Kevin, the poor man, he's been accused of murder over the course of your client's trial.
0: No, not by me.
5: By people on the internet. Can you dispel that?
0: I mean, people on the internet, they're gonna say, and you know, regarding the people on the internet, I certainly don't dismiss them. It's amazing what people on TikTok and on Instagram, and I do know those things. It's amazing how they're able to ferret out facts and they do investigations. And it's just truly amazing, this whole concept of the internet. It really is.
4: But do you have a message for the people that come up with this?
5: Kevin, I was just going to ask you, I mean, this is a crazy swarm of media. You've been here since we went, as Deanna mentioned, that we would walk with you to your car. I mean, this is quite something. What do you make of the spectacle?
0: I don't think it's a spectacle. I think you all represent different people with different interests, different... what am I trying to say? People that watch television, they have different...
5: turn into a story that connected to
0: someone. I figured it would have some connection with people dealing with postpartum depression, postpartum psychosis, and the medical and psychiatric care. I didn't realize that it would be like this.
6: Kevin, does the jury get any care after this? All the hard stuff they had to... go through, watch. They spent 7 weeks.
0: They give them $50, you know, $50 a day to sit there and go through this horrific stuff. And no, they don't give them any counseling. They don't give them any care. They don't give them anything. They just say, thank you for your service and see you later.
5: Did you meet with them today? Would you like to meet with them?
0: I'd like to meet with him.
5: What would you say to clarify?
0: I'd ask him why.
2: Sir.
4: Would you like to dispel some of the rumors that we're seeing online about Patrick Clancy potentially being involved in this? Do you have anything to say about that?
0: I said what I want to say regarding that in the trial, and we'll see where the case goes on the next time around, if, in fact, it does go to trial.
2: Everything the trial brought up, we heard from the district attorney, the victims are the children and not your clients. Can you respond to that?
0: Yeah, my response is, why did he have to look down and read off their names? And my client is well aware of the fact that her three kids, who she loved dearly, are the victims in this case.
2: Kevin, can you touch on again your team and some of the people that come out to support you?
0: Do I have to give you a hug?
2: Yes. Yes.
0: Yeah, sure. Paul Zeisel, psychologist. My man, Mr. Moshe, good friend of mine. My right arm here. Fella who does all of the phone dumps, all of the technical stuff, Mr. Verano, without whom I would not have been able to handle any of that cross examination. Bob Jones, who I could call him at 1 o'clock in the morning and say, Bob, I need this done, I need that done, and would be in the courtroom the next day. Including, I might add, the very large thing when I said, oh, I have it here, it's because he just brought it in, and I think Don or someone told me that he came in and it was there, and I pulled it out of the thing and we had it. So Dan Nardo, Nardo Associates, is my my agent, as it were. And Patrick, we all know Patrick.
2: He gets you coffee.
0: No, we weren't going to say that.
4: Kevin, what about Kevin? You said you have another murder case coming up. Is that going to affect any retrial?
0: Usually it depends. Kelsey Cote. It's out in the western part of the state, Pittsfield. Very nice young lady. And, I'm ready to go on that, too. And they've been very patient. So between Lindsay and Kelsey, I'll get them done. Like to push it off farther? I think they'll probably try to rag the puck for a year or two or three or four, but no, we're going to move this in the fall. I'm not going to have Lindsay sitting there under a cloud of a first-degree murder indictment when she won the case and everybody literally in the world knows that she was acquitted.
4: Kevin, this has become such a... Did you know they have kids?
0: I know Shannon, and I know attorney. Sprigg, and quite frankly, we go back a number of years. I've had cases with them in the past. They've always been honorable prosecutors to deal with, and they do a good job.
2: Kevin, you know, Judge Sullivan is facing mandatory retirement. Do you have any concern about getting this in there before he's out?
0: I'm going to try to hire him and see if he'll work for me. That's when he gets out and he's retired. No, Sully is a great guy. He was a wonderful defense lawyer before he became a judge, and as I said, he's got great respect amongst the prosecution, among the defense bar. Everybody loves him. He's a fair guy.
4: Kevin, this has become such a big thing.
1: Most about the way this trial went down? Was there one moment that you were like, wow, I have not run into this my entire career?
0: Yeah, with the witness that kept looking up to the heavens for an answer. And then we would wait, we'd wait for like 2 minutes while he'd stare at the ceiling. Yeah, that was a little odd.
8: Kevin, I have one question for you.
0: Hi there. Oh, my friend.
8: How demoralizing is it to come back?
0: It sucks. You know, that's the best thing I can say. It really does. But not for me. It's what I do for work, for Lindsay. My heart breaks for her. She deserved that acquittal that she should have had.
4: Kevin, this has become such a big thing. So much chatter online, conspiracies, etc. There's one thing people at home can take away from this case, Lindsay's story, what would it be?
0: Be careful of who you choose for a psychiatrist. If you see that they advertise that they're an expert in a particular field, check their background. Just don't blindly believe what you see online, and maybe don't do the Teletubbies that much. Okay?
2: Yes, sir.
5: What do you think about the holistic remedy? Because, in Asian culture, Tai Chi and...
0: I used to do Tai Chi.
5: Yes, and then to the...
0: I had Master Bao Sim Mark was my...
5: Oh,
0: yes, yes, yes.
5: I was teaching at Harvard Tai Chi and the holistic origami and food is medicine.
0: Yes.
5: Instead of relying on chemicals.
0: Very good.
5: And the medications. So how can we change that so people can actually go through more therapy, have a village, have a support system? Can you imagine Lindsay has a support system? She has family. A lot of immigrant moms don't have a support system. And they are shameful talking about postpartum depression because it's a cultural signal.
0: I think a lot of women are ashamed to talk about it.
5: Yes,
0: and I think that they are marginalized. And I think that clearly and unequivocally, women are afraid to even speak that they're having, let's say, the dark thoughts because they're worried about losing their children. One of the things that I tried to at least touch upon in the trial that is really, really of significant interest is other countries, the way they treat women that are postpartum, that have babies, that have problems. They don't rip the children away from the mother. They don't put the mother in jail. They keep them both together. They keep them in a safe environment. They keep them with good medical care, psychiatric care, and they are light years ahead of us in this country.
5: Yes,
4: is there anything
0: over
4: the course of this trial that the press has not asked that you're going to
0: have? I don't think so. No, you guys have been pretty thorough.
4: Are you having any
8: Is there anything that happened inside of court that we, the media, didn't get to listen to that you wish we also heard?
0: No. I gotta go. He's telling me to wrap it
9: up. Let's go.
2: What do you do tonight? No swarming today, please. No swarming.
0: No.
2: Thank you.
0: It's Friday night, long weekend.
10: Thank you, Kevin.
11: Okay, welcome back in. We were just listening to Mr. Kevin Reddington, the defense attorney for Lindsey Clancy. Doing really, Charlie, that was a victory lap.
12: That was more than a victory lap.
11: Even though it was a
12: mistrial. You know, it really struck me as the victory lap, like you're saying, when somebody asked, what would you do differently next time around? I quote, I won. Why would I do anything different?
11: Oh, that's why he thinks he won here. And he also said, well, what's the prosecution going to do any different should they choose to retry the case here? And we're going to discuss that now. Joining us, attorney Mahek Cook, along with former federal prosecutor Doug Burns and attorney and legal analyst John Spilbore as well. Mahek, I'm going to start with you. Let's keep in mind here the victims and Mr. Reddington. He did talk about it, but he's defending their mother. The three children who are dead now as a result of what has happened here. What's going through your head as you listen to everything he said? Also, I want to point this out, too, and also you're an attorney, that the one juror who didn't side with the 11 that robbed us from justice, that he didn't follow the law, boy, he really went after that one juror.
13: My gosh, Bob, I cannot believe the words that are coming out of this defense attorney's mouth right now. Reddington to stand there and talk about Lindsey being wonderful when there's three dead children should just stop you cold. But then in addition to that, he specifically said, I hope this juror can sleep well at night. I mean, is that a threat? He didn't have a holdout. What Reddington needs to understand is he failed. He did not have a unanimous verdict in Massachusetts, which means that the prosecution has an opportunity to retry this case. So for him to sit there and call out, first of all, we shouldn't have known that it was one. We shouldn't have known it was a male. But we have put, through Reddington, a target on this man's back. Mm-hmm. I find his comments vile, reprehensible, and he should have just stopped talking after stating that he was going to vigorously defend his client. But this is Reddington's MO, Bob. He wants to use the media to target and continue to corrupt a jury pool that we may need for the next trial. So I hope we get a new venue, an immediate new trial, and we get justice for these three children. But that was repulsive.
12: Reddington's comments inappropriate all the way around. Doug, you've been sitting here on set with us during his entire spiel. You were saying from the very beginning until the end, this is not how you handle it when you have a mistrial. You do not take a victory lap.
14: 2 points. Number one, I agree with Mahek. I was very surprised as a longtime lawyer. We generally always play the cards close to the vest and so forth. We say we're very disappointed that that juror, you know, didn't see it our way. But at the same time, we respect the decision of jurors. This guy comes out scorched to earth. Everybody was wonderful. This juror was horrible and so forth, and he robbed us of justice. So I just echo what Mahek said 100%. Next point, I'll never forget sitting on the set of a cable channel, Bill Cosby, hung jury. They're all gloating and smiling and celebrating. And I said, wait a minute, guys, slow down. I told you guys earlier on AA today that the re-rate is 69%.
11: It's pretty high.
14: On retrials, that's pretty high.
11: And they got Cosby.
14: In fairness, I'd only give this one about 55%. But at the same time, he was celebrating way too much.
11: All right, clearly. John, let's get your take on all this. But another thing I want to bring up here is that Kevin Reddington did say, he's like, well, will they retry the case? What's the prosecution going to do any different the next time around? I mean, it was 11-1 swung his way. Now, clearly, he was effective. That's a big ask, I think, from any prosecutor, even if you switch up who's ever in charge of actually leading things in front of a new jury, hypothetically, that how do you swing it from 11-1 to go the complete opposite direction?
15: It would be very revealing if these jurors start singing like canaries. I would love to know their thought process. I would love to know what points swayed them, didn't sway them. And here's part of the problem. These jurors can come out and talk to the media anytime they want. But if you're the quote unquote holdout after Kevin Reddington so recklessly basically, you know, inspired a crowd to throw fire and brimstone at him, you're not going to want to be the one doing the talking. That's for starters. Number two, Kevin Reddington is riding the pink shirt wave. He's going to continue to do that. I hope the prosecution does not cave to that kind of public pressure. It would send a horrible message to other crime victims, you know, that if you can act like John Bon Jovi and get the crowd behind you, well, then maybe we won't have a prosecution after all. That's disgusting and despicable. As good as a lawyer that he is, the way he is conducting himself outside that courtroom is despicable.
12: Mahek, looking at the potential jury pool for a retrial, right? You had 11-1 decision this time around. Hypothetically, what if there are majority men next time around? Could that influence the decision in a retrial? Because speaking of these pink shirts and riding that feminist wave of all the support behind Lindsey Clancy, I mean, who's to say it will be as many women next time?
13: I mean, maybe. I'm wearing a pink shirt and I'm not on the Lindsey Clancy trial wave here, right? I think what we have to really ask today, when you look at a juror, remember, Massachusetts has extreme laws for abortion. They don't value life. So let's just start there. When you're talking to jurors independently, trying to understand how they think about life overall, and then digging deeper in terms of, do they have children? Has their wife been pregnant? I mean, there's so many questions you can ask to understand, but this was an emotional decision. It was not based on the law. And Kevin Reddington masterfully used the outside TikTokers and women in pink to influence. We didn't apply the rule of law here today. And the fact that he's still targeting a juror just tells you everything you need to know.
11: Well, he's still doing it.
13: They have to do jury selection again.
11: He's thinking about the future there.
12: Yeah, absolutely. I mean, everything that he said now definitely points to the fact that he's going to try to use all of his influence to try and sway whomever might be on that jury next time around. Mahek, Doug, Jonna, all of you, thank you so much for your time.
14: My pleasure.
13: Thank you.
11: Okay, coming up, the Lindsey Clancy case now sparking intense conversation on Capitol Hill about mental health, psychiatric medications, whether Congress can do more to prevent another tragedy like we have seen.

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1: The Lindsey Clancy case is now sparking a much broader conversation on Capitol Hill about maternal mental health, psychiatric medications, and whether Congress can do more to prevent another tragedy.
2: Our congressional correspondent, Kilmeny Dukart, she spoke with some lawmakers on both sides of the aisle about what Washington can do next with this. She joins us live now from Capitol Hill. Kim.
3: Yeah, Bob, Charlie, good to be with you. Just from the outset, I want to make it clear that none of these members gave any opinion as to the guilt or innocence of Lindsey Clancy. But what they did do was they weighed in on this national conversation that's been happening now around maternal health and whether there's a systemic failure that Congress should be examining. Republican Congresswoman Ana Paulina Luna telling me that this case is much bigger than, of course, Lindsey Clancy, that there's an examination of psychiatric medications, their potential risks, and the warnings patients receive.
4: This brings a bigger discussion on the whole pharmaceutical industry and psychotropics and the black box warning labels on this. I'm not saying that it excuses anything that she did. She murdered her children. But also, too, the pharmaceutical industries are given a pass. And we see this happen with veteran suicide as well.
5: I don't want to be in her shoes. And like you said, Congress should take steps in preventing another Lindsey coming up.
3: All right, but the Clancy case is also opening up an even broader conversation about how America treats mothers, particularly after childbirth, when women may be navigating enormous physical, emotional, and financial pressures. And Democratic Congresswoman Pramila Jayapal tells me Washington needs to take a hard look at whether the policies meant to support mothers actually match the realities they face.
6: I'll speak to this from a personal perspective also of being a mom. I went through severe postpartum depression after I've never really talked about it very much because you're shamed into thinking you can't talk about it, that somehow you're not a good mom, when in fact what's happening is medically your body is changing. When I delivered my baby and went through this, nobody was talking about postpartum depression. It took me 2 years to even be diagnosed as maybe that was the problem. I thought there was something wrong with me.
3: Well, Congresswoman Luna, you'll remember, pushed Congress to allow new mothers serving in the House to vote remotely while recovering from childbirth. She says her own party needs to do more to live up to its pro-family message.
4: Look, Republicans, I'm a Republican, but we champion the pro-family platform. Part of that, though, is ensuring that we can still do our job. We're not asking for time off, but we're asking to still be able to do our job when recovering.
3: Three congressional moms, opposite sides of the aisle here. They may differ on where the system failed, but they all agree that Congress has a role to play in preventing the next Lindsey Clancy. Back to you.
2: It's a matter of how do you prevent it from happening, right?
1: Yeah, and it's a shame that this was the case that really spawned the need for a conversation like this.
2: Joining us now to discuss, Republican strategist Marley Hornick, along with former Congressional Communications Director and CEO of London Global Strategies, Diana London. Good to see you both. Diana, I'm going to start with you. What role does Congress play in this here? Is this a systemic failure that they can come in and intervene on? Or what do you make of the big mess here?
7: Well, you know, what this case should force Congress to look at is whether our mental health system has lost the concept of accountability. We can't keep blaming every tragedy on the system, society, childhood trauma, or a diagnosis, and act like personal responsibility no longer matters. Congress should examine psychiatric drugs prescribing, especially when multiple medications and multiple providers are involved, and demand better oversight, informed consent, and coordination of care. Mental illness deserves compassion and treatment, but compassion cannot mean abandoning accountability. And that's what this is about. That's why everybody has so many strong opinions. We cannot explain, we can explain someone's behavior without excusing it. And we absolutely have to restore accountability to our justice system and our society.
1: Marley, how quickly do you expect sweeping changes to be made? Because this is such a sensationalized case, and now they're calling specifically for this, pointing to Lindsey Clancy not being given the help that she needed.
8: I don't think we're going to see sweeping changes from this. I mean, what would the changes be? It sounded like Bob was kind of alluding to that. And that's really the question, which is, what on earth is Congress going to do to prevent someone who has, a broken mind for whatever reason, whether it's criminal intent or psychosis, from committing a crime. That's not something Congress can actually control. The only thing we can do is uphold our standard of legal accountability, as my co-panelist was saying, because when the law is broken, that's part of our social contract. We can't normalize what's taken place here. And it's not reasonable, and it's actually really incorrect to try to say that what's taken place in this particular trial needs to open a national discussion about postpartum care and psychotropic medications generally, because they have nothing to do with Lindsey Clancy's choice. And that's
2: Marley, I'm glad you picked up on that, because that's exactly what I was talking about. Everything you just orated right there. Those are the thoughts
1: but
2: the I have.
1: Facade, there's also a facade of change, right? Yeah. Nothing actually happens, but they act like they're doing something because they want to make sure that women feel heard, and because this is an ultra important issue at this point in time.
2: We got to leave it there.
8: Look, yep. Marley,
2: I'm sorry. We're out of here in about 20 seconds. We got to cut you off.
1: Thank you,
2: Marley,
1: so much,
2: Diana,
1: both of you.
2: Thank you.
8: Thanks, guys.
2: Okay, that's all the time we have. We'll be back Monday, 2 p.m. Eastern. Charlie, it was a pleasure to have
1: you
2: on.
1: Man, it was a pleasure being here with you for those many days of deliberations. Yeah. But Greta is a...

0: Welcome to The Record. I'm John Bachman in for Greta Van Susteren. Drama inside and outside of the Lindsay Clancy courtroom.
1: At this point, I'm going to declare that the jury is deadlocked, and I'm going to declare a mistrial.
0: More on the case in a bit. Also, the White House is asking the Supreme Court to implement a new rule on mail-in voting. We'll talk more about that and whether the Supreme Court will agree. Plus, President Trump is once again calling for the Federal Reserve to drop interest rates. Will that happen after the latest job numbers? But first, let's talk about the Lindsay Clancy trial. It ended in a mistrial after a week of deliberations. The 12 jurors could not agree on a verdict, leaving the judge to declare this mistrial. Correspondent Christina Thompson is live outside the courthouse in Plymouth, Massachusetts.
2: This was the outcome that nobody wanted, especially defense attorney Kevin Reddington, who did throw out one last Hail Mary effort to try to get that juror removed. At the end of the day, though, that appeal was denied by a higher court. The jurors sending one final emotional note to the judge in this case, saying that it was with heavy hearts that they were not able to come to a unanimous decision. Now, the wording in that note was striking, as deadlock notes are traditionally short and procedural, but this jury offered a rare glimpse at the emotional weight of this trial. Over 21 days of testimonies, jurors heard from 85 witnesses. They reviewed hundreds of pieces of evidence, and there was never any dispute that Lindsay Clancy killed her three children. The question was whether she was criminally responsible when she did. On their fourth day of deliberations, after nearly 18 hours, they sent their first note saying they could not reach a unanimous decision. The judge ordered them to continue deliberating. And then on day five, after more than 28 hours, they reported a second deadlock. Judge William Sullivan then issued a Tui Rodriguez charge, which is Massachusetts' version of a last resort or a dynamite instruction. On day six, the foreperson sent another note, this time indicating that one juror had acknowledged doubt but was refusing to apply the court's instructions on reasonable doubt, allegedly revealing an 11-to-1 split. That is information that judges, attorneys, and the public, we are not supposed to know.
3: Cora, Dawson, and Callan, this was and has always been about getting justice for those three little babies.
2: On Friday morning, the jury returned with its third and final deadlock note. After 7 days and about 38 hours of deliberations, Judge Sullivan said he had no choice but to declare this a mistrial. The prosecution can now retry the case before a new jury. They can negotiate a plea, or they can decide not to pursue another trial. Now, we'll know more when court meets again next month to decide how they're planning to move forward. Clancy, though, for now, does remain in custody at a hospital. Reporting live in Plymouth, I'm Christina Thompson for Newsmax.
0: All right, Christina, thank you. Let's welcome in crime reporter based out of Rhode Island and the host of the John DePetro Show. John DePetro joining us here on The Record. John, thank you.
4: Good to be with you.
0: All right, so you were actually in the courtroom today. Have you ever seen a day like this in your life?
4: No, we have not. And I've been covering the trial. It's had a lot of twists and turns, but especially the past couple of days. Yesterday, everyone was expecting a retrial. It's really interesting. I mean, I give credit to attorney Kevin Reddington, just had the press briefing. And one of the things is it all seems zeroed in on this one juror. And I'll give attorney Reddington credit. He tried everything. He tried a stay. He tried an appeal. He was trying to get them to drill down and go after that one juror. I also want to clarify, I think some people don't understand it. Although he's saying, the defense is saying that the juror didn't follow the law, according to the judge, what that really could just be is this juror locked in on his belief. And it could be, by the way, that his belief is that she is guilty. I noticed a short time ago, DA District Attorney Tim Cruz, he was mentioning he wouldn't comment on the specifics of that individual, but we're not going to know. But this could be just someone that hit the wall, said, I don't believe the defense that they're putting forward, held firm in the conviction. We did learn this morning that it was one of the male jurors. There were three male jurors on this. But inside, I mean, the tension was very thick. You could see when we went in this afternoon that attorney Reddington that he was resigned to his fate, and that you just get a sense that this is the way it was going to go. Again, he did try. The judge gave him every opportunity. But in the end, Judge Sullivan moved on this mistrial. And what is incredible is they're already talking about the retrials coming up. The first hearing, yeah. We're going to be back here on Tuesday, September 29th. But make no mistake about it. If you're the defense, and if we're to believe they came that close, they really wanted to try to find a way to either get that juror removed or get that 12th vote needed.
0: Well, you could see that Reddington obviously understood his audience this afternoon when he was speaking outside of the courthouse, really advocating on behalf of his client, Clancy, and also taking on the prosecution. So any potential jurors for this next trial are watching this. I think a lot of people who have been focused on this trial are watching this, and that's what they're going to remember from the news conference today. Tell us more. You mentioned the tension in the courtroom throughout the day today. Tell us more about that.
4: It was simply because we really got the sense that this was, you know, that they've been struggling all week. You could see it in their frustration when they would come in. And again, I've been staring at these people for 6 weeks now. You start to get a sense of their mannerisms, head up, head down, leaning forward, leaning back, if they're rolling their eyes, anything like that. But we could tell the past couple of days that there was real frustration building. What we were unclear on was you know, is this a 9-3? Is this 10-2? Then it seemingly, you know, has been laid out there that it became 11-1. But the notion where the prosecution, the Commonwealth, they were accepting that, hey, better to have a mistrial. They can retool. In many ways, the advantage will, you know, go to them in the end, simply because I think there's some things they would do differently. And then that's just, by the way, there's a lot of camaraderie with all the media. That's the Associated Press. But then you could sense that when Attorney Reddington felt that he had 11 votes, he was pedal to the metal. And 24 hours ago, Johnny, he was thinking, if I could get this juror removed, I can get one of the other alternates. And he seemed pretty confident that they were going to get a, you know, not guilty by reason of insanity. Now, they have a different term for it here in Massachusetts, which is just criminal accountability. Attorney Reddington, I'm glad you mentioned that. It's not lost on him to play to the audience. You know, he showed all the letters that have come in. He mentioned Japan. He threw out different things, you know, even in the hearing, you know, saying to the judge that the juror lied to the judge. And then I just noticed, you know, he still won't fully go out to rule out certain things. He reaffirms, you know, his commitment as an advocate to his client, Lindsey Clancy. This could be fast-tracked much faster than people think. I covered the first Karen retrial. That ended up in a mistrial. We were back that April. But this seemingly, I mean, they said that, you know, they want to do it this fall. So they could, you know, start moving on that. And then now it's just a matter of, to me, I'm very curious how the Commonwealth, how the prosecution, how many they're going to retool. I also want to make mention, you know, Tim Cruz, the district attorney, he's been kind of looming. He's always in court whenever they have a note. You could tell there's no quit with him, so to speak. And he is very adamant where he stands, justice for those three children. He is, there's going to be no persuading him to try to go to either lessen the charge or any type of plea bargain.
0: No, I don't think so. And you could also hear Reddington kind of pushing for that a little bit, maybe, when he mentioned that they could have a bench trial for a second-degree murder charge. But we'll see where it goes from here. Looks like we could be back in court maybe at the end of September.
4: And we'll see who, you know, if it gets assigned to the same judge. But make no mistake, this was a very long trial. It obviously has captivated the nation. It's the biggest trial in the country right now. The retrial could be even bigger. If you're the prosecution,
0: the
4: sequel. I think at the very least, they're lucky to get away with a mistrial.
0: We got to go. We're out of time, unfortunately. But thank you so much. Great to get your insight, considering you were in the courtroom. John, take care.
4: Good to be with you.
0: Coming up, more legal analysis on the Lindsey Clancy.

0: condition, but lost to Walter Mondale.
1: It's a shame. It's a horrible tragedy. It's a horrible tragedy. I see what's happened, and it's looks like it's a hung jury. And I think the judge just said it's going to be a mistrial. I assume there's going to be another trial. It's a terrible situation. Look, she did a horrible, horrible thing. Can't be worse. But you'll find out what the price to pay is. There'll be a price. It's going to be mental institution or jail or something. But I guess they're going to go through another trial. It's too bad.
2: So President Trump right there reacting to the news of Lindsey Clancy's trial ending in a mistrial. The lead prosecutor in the Susan Smith 1995 trial, where the jury found Smith guilty of murdering two of her young children, joins us now. And the current speaker of pro tem of the South Carolina House of Representatives, it's Tommy Pope. There he joins us. And the man who represented Daniel Penny, also the author of Tuxedo Park, Thomas Kenneth, is here with us as well. Thank you both for being here this evening.
3: Yes, sir.
2: Tommy, first to you. Have you ever seen anything like what we watched play out in the courtroom today?
3: I tell you, I learned early on that every step in the courtroom, the first thing you got to worry about is an appeal. And this in and out and in and out, it was terrifying. I felt like at each time, you know, we're not supposed to know what goes on within the jury room. Now, I respect the foreperson for bringing that out, but, you know, we're never supposed to know counts and things of that nature. So I worried, had the jury come back with a verdict, you know, obviously if it was not guilty, that'd be the end of it. But I was worried that we had a lot of bumps in the road. I think this judge handled it the best he could. I thought counsel on both sides did. But it's an unfortunate ending to a very difficult case.
2: Thomas, Clancy's defense attorney, Kevin Reddington, he praised his clients and ripped the DA. Is that unusual?
4: Well, you know, I've actually handled cases with Kevin Reddington. Him and I had a case in Cape Cod a couple of years ago. Sad case, but for different reasons. And he is of a personality that he's not worried about making friends and influencing, people or getting invited to the district attorney's Christmas party. He goes all out. So, you know, what I've learned and what I've taught trial advocacy and so forth is, you know, there's not one style that works for anyone. That's not my style, but, you know, it can work for other people. It's not unusual for him. I'll answer it that way based on what I know about Kevin.
2: Well, what we saw Kevin Reddington do there this afternoon especially was humanize this woman who's admitting to killing her three kids, talking about what kind of music she likes, talking about what a great person she is, had all the letters there. I mean, Tommy, when you also look at the culture surrounding the case, this is something that we brought up, I think, last week. You know, there were women outside the Susan Smith trial ready. I mean, Susan Smith had to be, I think, protected outside the trial, but this is the opposite. I want to play a clip here. The DA was asked if they will seek a new trial, and here's what he said.
5: I do know that one of the questions that are out here right now regarding retrials, I will let you know that there'll be no decisions made today regarding that. I'm going to be meeting with our team, and we will address this case further at the appropriate time in the context of an official court proceeding. So you'll not get an answer on that question today.
2: So what do you think, Tommy? A new trial here?
3: Yeah, I believe so, but I respect that approach. It's kind of the reverse of the Reddington approach. It's, you don't get up and put a show on. The time for presenting evidence is in the courtroom. I will say that Reddington is a wise, and shrewd attorney, and he's working that jury pool. You said this last segment, and I think that's exactly correct. The humanizing of the and he did a good job during the trial of doing this, but now he's talking to the next 12 jurors. I think he did a tremendous job. I will say that I think it went a little far on bashing the one juror. I know he's disappointed. I know he's outspoken, but at the end of the day, the irony for me, what if it had been the one juror that had held out for not guilty? Would we suddenly criticize him? You know, would he be criticizing that the same? I think he would be admiring that juror. And that's where we've got to be very careful. These are citizens from all walks of life dealing with very difficult circumstances, and they had their reasons. And as long as they're operating within the confines of the law, as the judge instructs them, I think you got to be careful even calling out this one.
2: it's going to be very difficult, as Reddington admitted to finding, or I think everyone who's watched this would admit this, it's been going to be very difficult to find a jury someplace anywhere that doesn't know certain aspects about this case. So how is it possible from this point moving forward to get an impartial jury?
4: Well, it's, you know, it's never anything an easy thing to do. You know, I handled the Daniel Penny case in New York a couple of years ago, and we went through close to 500 prospective jurors to try to find our 12. This case has certainly got all the attention of that case, perhaps more, and it's very difficult. But the standard isn't, you know, the standard isn't whether you're familiar with the case. You know, you're not going to be able to find a jury that has no idea who Lindsey Clancy is. The standard is, can they put aside, you know, what they've heard about it? Or can they put aside whatever, you know, views they may have formed and just judge the case based strictly on the evidence? Is often easier said than done, and jurors often will reflexively answer, "Well, yes, of course I can." And then you find out, right, you know, later or during the trial, there's things going on the

0: they may have formed and judge the case based strictly on the evidence. Is often easier said than done, and jurors often will reflexively answer, well, yes, of course I can. And then you find out, right, you know, later or during the trial, there's things going on in the jury room that is inconsistent with what their promise.
1: Yeah. Well, we saw some hecklers outside the courtroom, too, interrupting the district attorney. And Tommy, again, going back to the cultural aspect of this, I mean, it just seems like, I don't know, things have changed a lot since the Susan Smith trial.
2: There's no doubt. And I mean, there were people who felt that, you know, Susan was a victim of, you know, what had occurred in her life and her family. And I respect that, too. But this is just absurd. And again, it's a disconnect. I don't disrespect and I don't doubt. And I recognize the mental health issues in this country were woefully inadequate in treating them, not just for females, just across the board. And I respect that. But we've forgotten about the three children. And so that's kind of the disconnect for me. And I think that's where we've got to bring it back. We live in an upside down world now. You know, you look at Israel versus Palestine arguments. I mean, it's just, it's like it happened after COVID.
1: And
2: we all went
1: think
2: home for a year. Yeah. Go ahead, John.
1: The perverse incentive, too, for some of these people, because of social media, they can say the more ridiculous you sound on social media, the more popular you are for some reason. It is an interesting time to be alive, to say the least. Tommy Pope and Thomas Kenneth, thank you guys.
2: Thomas.
1: Thank you very much.
0: Thanks.
1: Well, today, another knife incident in New York City. Police say a man lunged at an officer with a knife on the Brooklyn Bridge, and that man was shot dead. Police say around 3:30 in the morning, the knife-wielding man was spotted walking on the cables off the Brooklyn Bridge. Officers went up and tried to get him to come down. Police say the man said he wanted to die and wanted the officers to kill him. He even claimed that he had a bomb.
3: After about an hour, hundreds of feet above the East River, the male began to quickly descend the cable of the bridge towards the officers. When the male got within approximately 3 feet from the closest member of VSU, he raised his arm with the knife extended outward towards the officer. At that point, a member of ESU who was on the roadbed of the bridge discharged his weapon one time, striking the male.
1: Now, the man was pronounced dead at the hospital. This was the knife you see right here that was recovered. The stabbing attack follows another one in Times Square earlier this week, where a Bank of America executive was killed. The attacker was charging at police after that attack and was shot dead. Coming up, a battle over the way Americans vote reaches the nation's highest court, what the White House is saying about it, and why critics are pushing back.

0: You're watching An American Moment.
1: All right, welcome back. It is time for our soundbite shuffle. All right, learn it all in just seconds. Today, we have a couple Democrats complaining and calling Republicans losers, while Republican Senator Ted Cruz slams Democrats for allowing Islamists and Marxists to take over their party.
2: We are witnessing, I believe, a Marxist takeover and an Islamist takeover of the Democrat Party. They hate Christians. They hate Jews. They hate the Constitution. They hate capitalism. And they hate America.
3: Have you seen Mike Rogers and Donald Trump? That's American masculinity. We're headed in very much the wrong direction. And then there's like eyeliner J.D. Vance. So there's that, too.
4: Well, thanks, Aaron. It's Governor Gretchen Whitmer and Governor Andy Beshear reporting live on November's lineup, Democratic candidates for governor.
5: That's right, Gretchen. I'm seeing a deep bench, Gretchen.
4: And I'm seeing a team ready to compete.
5: And come November,
4: we're playing to win.
6: Think about the amount of work there is to do. And they're choosing to cancel everything. Nothing to regulate AI. Nothing, like nothing. It's just pathetic. They're losers. Republicans are all losers.
7: Of course AI is going to transform big companies, and of course AI is going to transform governments.
1: All right, that last bite was from OpenAI CEO Sam Altman defending artificial intelligence, saying it will not only bring economic value, but will also allow people to do things quickly and efficiently. Maybe you can replace Congress members walking through the airport talking to their phones. But the Trump administration is once again asking the Supreme Court to weigh in on mail-in ballot restrictions. This request comes ahead of the November midterms. The new rules would require states to provide voter information to the Postal Service and use approved envelopes with unique barcodes. A federal judge has temporarily blocked the changes, saying that it could cause confusion and potentially deprive Americans of their votes. The White House administration says the restrictions are needed to protect election integrity. Professor Emeritus at Harvard Law School, Alan Dershowitz, joins us now. Good to see you, Professor.
8: Thank you.
1: You know, if you separate these ideas from all of the history and everything that goes along with voting, they make sense. I mean, you would think that you would want to individually be able to track these ballots with unique barcodes. Talk to us why you think the Trump administration is pushing these mail-in ballot restrictions.
8: Well, I think there are two issues. Is the Trump administration correct? And I think reasonable people could agree or disagree. Some would say that it's going to have an impact on reducing the number of people who vote. Some will say that it also reduce the number of people who vote fraudulently. That's a good debate. The question is, where should it take place? It should not take place in the courts. The courts put out of this. This is an issue for the executive branch and the legislative branch. It is not an issue for the judicial branch. And I'm glad that the Trump administration is appealing the trial court's decision that put a stop to this. Judges are getting too deeply involved in electoral politics and in issues that are really is none of their judicial business. They're supposed to decide cases and controversies. They're supposed to be the least dangerous branch, the least intrusive branch. And they're Budinskys. They're getting involved in, you know, how big the White House ballroom can be. They're getting involved in the cleaning up of the Lincoln Mall. They're getting involved in everything. We don't elect judges. You know, a book of the Bible begins by saying, when judges ruled the land, there was hunger. We don't want judges to rule our land.
1: Yeah, there are other countries where that happens, and it never works out very well. There were some people that would even argue, Alan, that this shouldn't even be in the federal courts. This should be left to the states. What do you think?
8: Well, the Constitution leaves elections to the states. Remember, there's no such thing as a presidential election. There are 50 state elections, and then the electors who are selected, according to state law, decide who's the president. Now, obviously, there's a federal interest. The federal Constitution says you can't deny voting on the ground of age, gender, race, and a range of other things. But it doesn't say that you can't gerrymander. It doesn't say you can't impose restrictions on how people have to show their identification and barcodes. Those are all up to other branches of the government, not up to the judicial branch.
1: We have this situation in New Jersey where there was a software glitch, apparently, that allowed non-citizens to register. We covered a similar story in Michigan, where some local clerks there are saying there's no way that they can verify if non-citizens are on their voter rolls. There is some situation there when people change their address. They were automatically registered to vote without checking their immigration status. We hear so often that this is not an issue, and you would think that if it were not an issue or there was a real interest in getting to the bottom of it, there would not be people standing in the way of proving that you only have citizens on the voter rolls. Why do you think so many critics are opposing these election integrity initiatives?
8: They all have an agenda. They either want more questionable voters to vote or fewer questionable voters. Look, I think many historians today are in agreement that but for voter fraud, Nixon might very well have beaten Kennedy in 1960. We know that in Chicago, there was a long tradition of dead people voting from their graves. We know that in Philadelphia, there was a long tradition of voter fraud. It tends to be in urban centers, many of them blue. And so one understands why the Republican Party may be taking the lead in trying to undo a fraud. But, you know, Tammany Hall in New York was famous for determining the outcome of elections before a single ballot was cast. And so we don't want that. Now we have a new problem. We have people voting who are not citizens. In America, we're not used to show us your papers. We're used to taking people at their word if they say they're a citizen. But you can't do that any longer. And today, with easy computer checking, it's not so hard to tell everybody. You have to have an ID. You can't get into an airplane. You can't get into a building today without some form of ID. So, of course, you should have an ID to vote.
1: Last question. So you think the Save America Act is a worthy endeavor for Republicans?
8: Well, I think an act that tries to control voter fraud is desirable as long as it doesn't have too much of an impact on preventing legitimate voters. It's a balance that has to be struck. And that balance should be struck by Congress, should be struck by the executive branch, and reviewed by the courts only in cases of extreme violation under the Constitution. Judges shouldn't be generally a part of that process.
1: Professor Dershowitz, always great to have you with us. Thank you so much.
8: Thank you for having me.
1: The Trump administration is considering new restrictions on pregnant women entering the U.S. Homeland Security or entering the U.S. Homeland Security Secretary Mark Wayne Mullen says officials are looking at ways to crack down on birth tourism. The proposal could target women in their third trimester. Newsmax senior correspondent John Huddy has the details.
9: Secretary Mullen said he's working with both the Department of Justice and the Department of Health and Human Services to determine how the administration can stop late-term pregnant women from entering the United States, particularly on fraudulent visas. Now, President Trump signed an executive order, or EO, back on August 6th, directing the Secretaries of State and Homeland Security to prevent foreign nationals from using non-immigrant visas to enter the U.S. for what it defines as birth tourism, or the practice of engaging in a, quote, commercial transaction to travel to the United States before giving birth. It also sought to block citizenship for people whose parents are deemed, quote, alien enemies because they belong to terrorist organizations such as drug cartels, for example. Now, the Migration Policy Institute and the CDC both estimate between 20,000 and 26,000 birth tourists enter the United States annually, and that number could be much higher, according to U.S. officials. But Wednesday, in a 35-page ruling, U.S. District Judge Deborah Boardman, a Biden appointee, issued a preliminary injunction against President Trump's August executive order, writing in part, "The 2026 executive order is almost certainly unconstitutional as applied to the certified class for the simple reason that the Supreme Court in Barbara, that is Trump versus Barbara, already decided that the children in the class are citizens at birth. This court must once again preliminarily enjoin enforcement of the president's most recent attempt to strip the right to citizenship from them." Now, the White House fired back, calling it, quote, another ruling from an activist judge appointed by Biden trying to thwart President Trump's common sense agenda. In Florida, John Huddy, Newsmax.
1: All right, John, thanks. On another note, Senator Ted Cruz has a new book out about the great Supreme Court Justice Clarence Thomas. It's called Going Further, and it's already a number one Amazon bestseller, and it's getting a lot of attention. Clarence Thomas is a major force on the Supreme Court, and Senator Cruz offers Justice Thomas's life story and details how the Constitution and his faith inspired his life. Going Further is available at bookstores, or check out our free offer with Newsmax Plus. You can save over $40. So check it out now. Coming up, the economy under President Trump gets a big boost ahead of the midterms. But the good news comes with a new threat, what President Trump wants to see happen or else.

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1: Welcome back. About 30 minutes ago, the stock market closed for the week and will remain closed for the long holiday weekend. So how did Wall Street do today? Well, the Dow closed down about half a percentage point, NASDAQ down about 0.2 of a percentage point, and the S&P closed down at 0.3% down. Meanwhile, there have been some big economic headlines today. First up, jobs. America's job market is rebounding, according to new data released from the Labor Department. Last month, employers added 162,000 jobs. That's 100,000 more than what the forecast predicted. So it's good news, and that has caught President Trump's attention, too. In a True Social post today, the president celebrated the jobs report, but he followed up with a few demands. Trump said, quote, "Lower the interest rates because the USA is a much stronger credit than it was just a short time ago. A strong country means a lower interest rate." Well, the president went on to say, quote, "Lower the rate or I'll stop trading with countries which we have a deficit," which the U.S. Supreme Court in its ridiculous and very costly tariff decision strongly acknowledged that the president has an absolute right to do.
2: They announced 162,000 jobs, new jobs, which was about five times more than the projection. And sadly, I said, oh, the number's doing so good. The country is doing so well. Watch, the stock market will go down because we have good numbers. Because everyone, every time you have good numbers, the stock market goes down. When you have bad numbers, it goes up because of the stupidity of the way they think about inflation. And growth does not cause inflation. Stupidity causes inflation.
1: Financial market analyst and author of Planet Ponzi, Mitch Feierstein, joins us now. Mitch, great to see you.
3: Good to see you, too.
1: The president says stupidity is what causes inflation. Expand on that a little bit for us.
3: Okay, well, I think what he was talking about was if you look at what the Biden administration did, they dumped a dumpster fire in the Treasury Secretary Bessant's lap and President Trump's lap with the Inflation Reduction Act, which caused inflation to be 50, you know, the highest we've seen in 50 years in July of 2022. Now, inflation, as the Federal Reserve knows, is a cumulative effect. So in other words, the impacts that we saw then are still here and present today. So to turn this around is a little bit difficult. And Kevin Warsh wants to manage and run the Federal Reserve a little bit different than the past presidents who had made terrible policy mistakes. Janet Yellen, Ben Bernanke, and Jerome Powell caused the mess that we're in today and left the dumpster fire there. There's a lot that we can unpack here, and I'll help with anything you'd like to hear about.
1: Do you think President Trump will get what he wants from the Fed, lower interest rates?
3: Look, I think the Fed's boxed themselves into a corner. They have no option. They cannot raise interest rates. You saw that Chris Waller, one of the Fed governors, came out yesterday, and he mentioned that he would be on the side of leaving rates on hold for the September meeting. That's why we saw a massive rally in every index yesterday, and we saw the Dow close up 600 points. But, you know, I had said right after the Jackson Hole meeting that people misinterpreted what Warsh's comments were. I don't think he has any intention of raising rates because they can't raise rates. There are fragile pockets in the economy out there. We've got a bubble in the AI sector that's, you know, you've got four companies or five companies that are have an asset value. Their market cap is over $18.5 trillion. They went up $500 billion in market cap just yesterday alone. So, you know, there are a lot of things out there. Our 10-year note, which is what impacts consumers the most, was trading at 4.80 yesterday. That rate has to come down. The president is right, and so is the Treasury Secretary. The only way that we can turn our economy around is by growth. By growth, we need lower interest rates, more borrowing for companies to increase their growth potential.
1: Yeah, there's a lot of commercial real estate out there that has to be refinanced, which when they can't refinance it at lower rates, they wind up abandoning it. It's a problem that's, I'm sure, on the horizon that we'll talk more about. We also saw President Trump there threatening to end trade with some countries if their rates are not lowered. And how might this strategy work? And what would it mean for some of these countries? Tell us more about what he's talking about.
3: Yeah, look, I think that there are a lot of countries out there that are paying lower interest rates than we are. I mean, but this is the crux of the matter with the tariffs. And I think that the mainstream, hair on fire mainstream media has been misreporting a lot of this. This is about leveling the playing field so America does not get kicked around and taken advantage of, like Canada. The whole argument with Canada and the tariffs with Canada. Canada's economy is terrible. They've got 6.4% inflation, which just came out today, and an employment problem, which was just reported today. Yet Mark Carney, who pulled the same thing when he was in charge of the Bank of England, wants to run that economy into a ditch just to be vindictive and try to manipulate the midterm election result. So, look, Canada's got a problem. They've got to capitulate and give us what we want. Otherwise, Canada's economy is going to get even worse than it is now. Mark Carney's a political animal. Everything he's doing is political around the midterms.
1: Well, we know this from our personal experience, how interest rates affect credit cards, car payments, mortgages. Right now, the average 30-year fixed rate mortgage is 6.7%, according to Freddie Mac. How's the housing market doing?
3: Well, look, I think the housing market, if you look at what had happened right after COVID or during COVID, we saw a massive increase in every asset price because Joe Biden, with the Inflation Reduction Act, pumped up asset values to unreal valuations. So this has to come, the asset values have to come down, and I'm sure the Federal Reserve is aware that we're in the midst of a bubble. People cannot afford higher interest rates. We need lower interest rates. And as you rightly pointed out, John, we've not only got these loans out there that need refinancing in property, commercial, residential real estate. We've also got triple B debt, and we've got other bonds that need to be refinanced. We've got Japan that's in crisis, which is the biggest buyer of our treasuries right now, and their currency is declining, so they've become a seller. So we need to sell bonds to finance our government. Our debt is too high at $40 trillion. We need to rein in a bit of the finances, though, too, as well to increase our growth.
1: Yeah. Yeah, putting it mildly, we need to rein in some of the spending. Mitch Feierstein, thank you so much. Great to see you.
3: Thanks.
1: Well, this is one of the priciest Labor Day weekends for gas. According to AAA, the national average for a gallon of regular gas is $4.14 a gallon. A year ago, it was $3.20. Is Iran the problem? Well, yesterday, Vice President J.D. Vance said 15 million barrels of oil passed through the Strait of Hormuz the day before, which almost reached pre-war levels. The economy, gas prices, and what to do with Iran are major influencers on what's going to happen in the midterm elections. How are things at the White House? How are they framing this? White House correspondent Mike Carter joins us now to explain. Mike?
4: Hey, John, good afternoon. The new messaging here in Washington is about what to call the war in Iran. Is it a war? Is it an operation? Or is it a conflict? Well, yesterday, the vice president letting us know what he thinks this situation in Iran is and what the situation will look like if this war, conflict, or operation continues until November.
5: When you ask, when will this end? You're asking me a question like, when will the Iranians stop shooting at ships? I think the reality is, I don't know the answer to that question. You would have to ask the Iranians. When will the Iranians shooting at ships stop having an effect on world energy markets? And the answer is, it has less effect day by day.
4: All right, what you didn't hear in that soundbite is Vice President Vance not calling this a war, saying that major combat operations have already concluded. Well, today, President Trump addressing that issue once again in the Oval Office. He says the war with Iran is a military conflict that amounts to small potatoes.
6: A lot of people don't call it a war. I call it a military conflict because it's small potatoes for us. In this, we lost 18 people. In Vietnam, you lost 100,000 people.
7: 18 service members have died. We're seeing record-long deployments. You initially said this
6: record long. Why is it record long?
7: Well, so, the 82nd Air Force.
6: How long were we in Vietnam? How long were we in Vietnam?
7: We're seeing record.
6: No, how long were we in Vietnam? We're in 5 months now. We've been, and you know what we did in 5 months? They're not going to have a nuclear weapon. That's what we did. Iran will not have a nuclear weapon because if they did, you probably wouldn't be standing here very long. Iran will not have a nuclear weapon. We've stopped them from having.
4: And John, the president today also saying once again that Pickaxe Mountain in Iran could be the next target of the U.S. military. Pickaxe Mountain sits next to the Natanz uranium enrichment facility deep underground. That's believed to be one of the facilities that if Iran does want to reconstitute its nuclear program, that is an area in which they will do so. John, we're just 5 days out from that big GOP midterm convention next Wednesday and Thursday in Dallas, Texas. The big question going into that convention, which Republicans will show up to that convention and which ones won't? John?
1: Yeah, Mike, I heard the White House touting like over 100 speakers. We know President Trump is going to keynote the whole thing. Vice President Vance will be speaking there as well. Do we know any other speakers specifically?
4: Well, the speakers are still coming together, John. One thing we do know is Thursday night, President Trump's going to speak Wednesday and Thursday. Thursday night, though, President Trump will be going up against week one of the NFL, Patriots Seahawks. So, look, if you're trying to plan a midterm convention and get all eyeballs on the GOP, you're going against the NFL. So take that for what you will. That might have been a scheduling mix-up that if the GOP could have it back, they might want to have moved around that date.
1: Yeah, I think in the business they call it counter-programming, but we'll see how it works out for President Trump and the NFL. Mike Carter live for us at the White House. Thanks, Mike. Did you see this? A miracle amid a disaster. Two people have been rescued alive in Nepal. Keep in mind, it's been 9 days since those catastrophic floods hit the region. Entire villages were wiped out. The death toll sits around 1,300 people right now, with more than 4,000 still missing. So this rescue was unexpected, but still amazing. The two people were found inside a hydropower tunnel. They were working in the tunnel when the floods hit. More than 100 workers are still believed to be inside, but Nepalese officials are hopeful that more workers will be rescued. Coming up, when the record...

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3: Pops?
2: Hello. Where are you at?
3: About to depart one right. Safe travels.
2: Bye-bye.
4: That's your daughter?
2: Apparently.
3: Yeah, commuter 4977.
4: Your daughter's a pilot. Aren't you proud, Papa?
2: Sort of.
4: She's still living in your house?
2: Oh, no, but she is on my cell phone plan.
4: She's not allowed off a cell phone plan until she get married.
2: Thanks.
4: I was on my mama's cell phone plan until I got married.
3: I am single.
4: Oh, well, see, you got to stay on daddy's cell phone plan.
1: A little family business there over the radio. That was at Dulles Airport near Washington. Coming up, an illegal trend is gaining in...

0: So beer bandits are on the loose. Earlier this week, police in California announced that trucks full of Pabst Blue Ribbon were stolen. A total of $70,000 worth of beer gone. It happened in August. Police still have not found the beer yet. And then the same thing happened in England. Police there are...
1: Good evening, Patriots. Welcome to Ed Henry, the Big Take. Breaking tonight, exactly 2 months now until the midterms. President Trump has $404 million in cash reserves at his big MAGA ink pack and hinted today he's about to break open the bank to keep the communists from controlling Congress.
2: We're going to spend a lot of money because we don't want to lose our country. But I'm going to help a lot of the congressmen and senators that need help.
1: You know who also needs help? Joy Reid, the ousted MSNBC anchor, who now says she wants a new American Civil War. Split us into two because she can't stand mean conservatives.
3: If you told me tomorrow that there was a magical way to split the country in two, like they did with the Sudans, and make a America A and America B, and they could just go live in America B and be cruel to each other.
1: Guess what? We don't want you either. It's why I'm telling Joyless Reid, shut your pie hole. And I got a call from one of my colleagues in New York today, almost demanding I do a pie hole instead on Lindsey Clancy's dopey attorney, Kevin Reddington. Well, we're not doing a pie hole, but we're calling him out. Moments after finding out there was a mistrial and the woman he's defending, who strangled her three small kids, he went out there and made a bunch of reckless statements about how he actually won the case. And everyone knows that. Everyone knows she was acquitted, which she wasn't, but for one holdout juror, and Reddington savaged the juror, who now probably has a literal target on his back. It's unreal.
4: Members of the jury, at this point, I'm going to declare that the jury is deadlocked, and I'm going to declare a mistrial.
5: They know that they were robbed by one man for whatever his agenda was, who stole 7 weeks of the life of these other jurors.
1: Our legal panel standing by, and now this may backfire on the defense when there's a second trial, but we also want to talk about why so many radical liberal women have been standing up for another woman who admitted to strangling those three small children. So standing by is our friend Ben Ferguson with his take on the liberal mind virus infecting the fans of Lindsey Clancy and the radical Democrats running for Congress, too. And as always, we want your take. Go to X right now. Search at Newsmax for the Big Take poll. New signs of Trump economic comeback is real. 162,000 new jobs created in August beat all expectations. The high demand for workers is raising paychecks right before the midterms. Do you feel you're better off now than when Joe Biden was in office? Vote, comment, use the hashtag The Big Take. First, The Big Take. Buckle up, because those brand new spanking numbers, the jobs numbers, are coming in hot. It's not what the fake news has been feeding you about how President Trump was presiding over a jobless summer. That's what they were calling it. Instead, the golden age of America is coming, and the president's economic recovery taking off.
6: Hold on to your seats, folks. Non-farm payrolls for the month of August up 162,000. That's basically three times what expectations are.
1: Three times higher than what the elites had been predicted. The same old liberal economic experts who were looking around for 53,000 new jobs, they said. 162,000 were created, largely in American manufacturing, which is bouncing back from the bad old days of Biden. Paychecks are up, as I said. The jobs numbers that were weak in June and July, and the media pounced on it and said it was going to be bad for the midterms, they were just revised upwards, meaning the BS about a jobless summer was just that, BS. The president pivoted immediately to pushing the new Fed chairman, Kevin Warsh, to help more on affordability. He wrote, lower the interest rates or I'll stop trading with countries which we have a deficit with. Which the U.S. Supreme Court, in its ridiculous, costly tariff decision, strongly acknowledged that the president has a right to do. Now, the longtime Trump economic advisor, Stephen Moore, added the fine print on the jobs report was even better. It was packed with good news. He noted the big number that jumps off the page is the return of the American worker to the workforce. This is the all-important labor participation rate, which would absolutely sink, by the way, if socialists take over Congress. Because if commies are in charge, they would vastly increase the welfare state, more federal spending. That puts less value on good, honest work. We got a taste of this in the Obama-Biden years. Democrats were in charge, and the labor participation rate kept sinking. It was going down. Why? Because Obama and Biden kept giving out free stuff. So the national debt ballooned. We're now up to $40 trillion. And many Americans in lower and middle classes found it. It's more sense to sit on the couch, collect more checks from the federal government to try and find good work. Why find a job when Obama's giving you free money? At the end of Joe Biden's term, there were 1 million missing workers. Missing workers. The opposite is happening now with the president and the America First policies. People are literally getting off that couch and getting good paying jobs. This summer, get this, 683,000 more Americans entered the workforce, got off that couch. 569,000 of them found jobs, started earning a paycheck, the American dream, which is why that number sounds like a boring thing. Labor participation rate is rising under Trump. So surely the mainstream media is reporting that, right? You know, that like America's winning? Of course not. The fake news is now ignoring the economic rebound and instead trying to pin this, the tragic flash floods along the Nepal-Tibet border, it's left over 900 people dead, thousands more missing, pinning it on President Trump. The White House is 7,700 miles from Nepal. But fake news CNN has TDS. So they initially tried to blame Trump for the natural disaster. Quickly had to clarify the story, you'll see. They wrote that in January 2025, the beginning of the new term, the Trump administration cut off funding for a long-running natural hazards program that nobody's heard of, aimed to identify and monitor landslide spots in Nepal. While the program the administration cut would not have been able to prevent the disaster, they're now admitting, that happened this past week, it represented a first step, you see, towards making those kinds of protections possible in a future where they're going to be needed more. Clarification, this headline and story have been updated to better reflect the extent of that project. See, at first, they wanted to say people died in Nepal because Trump. Well, Eric Trump didn't sit back and take that. This must be one of the most idiotic stories ever authored. Trump is to blame for a glacier collapse on the other side of there. American taxpayers are responsible for funding, quote, landslide monitoring in Nepal. CNN is a total joke. That might be a good way to describe Lawrence O'Donnell, the MS Now host, who lost his mind after the president claimed he went to a military school that, newsflash, he went to.
7: Donald Trump posted this picture of himself today using the lying phrase military academy. Donald Trump in military academy is a lie. He was in a rich kid's boarding school, a high school in suburban New York, where they engaged in cosplaying every day as imaginary members of an imaginary military. The uniform he's wearing in this stupid picture that any sane person would know is an embarrassing picture, is an invented costume. It's like a Halloween costume. Has no meaning whatsoever.
1: Did Lawrence O'Donnell ever put on a uniform? Just wondering. It's like the clown at CNN who was confronted over why some Democrats will not clearly disavow the radical streamer Hassan Piker for saying, as we all know, America deserved the 9/11 terror attacks. Well, she actually equates that with Republicans not disavowing the president's memes about Canada.
8: And I would love to see any of the Republicans, just one, disavow the comments of the president, who posted an AI video of ducks with rifles, long guns, and Trump haircuts parading along the Canadian border to taunt Canada.
9: I don't know if you remember what it felt like to be here in America on 9/11 or 9/12. It's completely different than some goof meme with Canadian ducks and Donald Trump haircut. And for you to compare the two is just reprehensible and beyond the pale.
1: He actually compared ducks to victims of terror attacks. Think about that. This is the mindset of these socialists who want power. Meet Democrat William Lawrence, running for a U.S. House seat for Michigan, wants to abolish police and prisons. And as you see here, CNN pointed out, he wished for death to his political opponents. F you, hurry up and die. And he wants to win a swing seat with a lot of independent voters. He's now deleted all the tweets about that, but they found him. Seems about as unstable as at other Michigan socialists, the Democrat Senate nominee, Abdul El Sayed.
10: When I was first year as health director, I walked into a gas station slash liquor store. You know the type. You know, you were raised in Detroit.
11: Yeah, I know.
10: And I got this business owner, Arab guy, who's got this big, thick beard. He says, oh, you know, are you Muslim? I said, yeah. He said, well, your beard is too short. I was like, oh, okay, you're going to judge me? Okay, give me a second. I forgot something. So I walk back. I get a fifth of vodka and I put it on the counter. He's like, hey, you can't buy that. I was like, you're right. And you can't sell it. So I smashed it on the ground and walked out.
1: He smashes a bottle of vodka. This is a serious guy. It's the contrast, plain and simple. The president in power, producing incredible jobs numbers that are giving real Americans like you fatter paychecks. The socialists who want power would bring a meltdown to the economy that would rival that ridiculous scene of El Sayed in a liquor store smashing a bottle of vodka like a child. And that's the big take. So let's bring in the host of the Ben Ferguson Show, our friend Ben Ferguson. Ben, always good to see you. Welcome back.
11: Good to see you. There's nothing like saying that you committed a crime just to prove that you're a real man, right? Like, you know what I did? I slammed that bottle of vodka down in a store because I could, just to show him that he can't sell it. Like, I'm pretty sure you may have broken a law there, but you know what? You do you, buddy. You do you.
1: Right. And so he wants to be in the august chamber of Calhoun and Clay and Daniel Webster, yeah. And he's smashing vodka bottles and cavorting with a Hassan Piker who believes America deserved 9/11. This guy wants to be in the U.S. Senate.
11: Yeah, there was an interesting theme in your monologue there, and I hope everyone that watching noticed what you were saying. It's pretty clear now that the Democratic Party and their candidates hate the United States of America. They fundamentally believe that it is an evil nation, and they want to destroy what we have built in this country. They want this country to look like nothing close to success for small business owners or for individuals. Why? Because they believe that all of us should be equal. All of us should be equally poor. All of us should have equally bad public schools. All of us should equally have public health care that is bad for everyone, where you stand in line for Advil and Tylenol. And if you've got cancer, good luck. We hope you don't die while you're waiting for treatment for the next 6 to 9 months, like we see in countries all over the world. Mm. But don't worry. They will get what they need to be rich. Every leader you see around the world that destroys a nation, what do they always have? They've always got plenty of gold bars. They've always got their bailout. They want for nothing while the people suffer. And they look at this nation as a nation that's not great. They look at it as a nation that needs to be destroyed from within, and that's what they're running on.
1: So let's talk Turkey then, 60 days out from these midterms. I laid out that the Democrats drone on about affordability. They're putting up these socialists who are not going to make life more affordable, as you just pointed out. And this is a pretty lo-fi way to do it because it's going to wash out. But this number there, the big thing, that's big fat thing there, this is 600,000 people who returned to the workforce in America this summer, because Donald Trump has America First policies where people are getting jobs. They're getting paychecks. The opposite of socialists saying, stay on the couch, don't go to the workforce, because we're going to give you more government largesse.
11: Yeah, look, I think Republicans have not done a good enough job of explaining these successes, but also reminding people of what is coming if we lose the House and the Senate. And you've got to dumb this down. Like, there was an amazing tax cut that we extended and continued that was in the big, beautiful bill. The problem is people forget what taxes looked like before Donald Trump in 2016. Mm-hmm. And so you have to break this down in a way, Ed, where it genuinely connects. So the president and Republicans need to go out there and say, hey, do you like no tax on tips? Do you like no tax on overtime? That is a huge winning issue with all Americans, especially with middle class Americans, and especially with undecided middle of the road voters.
1: Yeah.
11: So if you want to talk to them and get them excited to vote for Donald Trump again, I believe he's on the ballot in this midterm. I think this is all about his agenda. Do you want 2 more years of what you voted for? Yes or no? You better go out there and sell this and say, we want you to have a great job. We want you to not pay taxes on overtime. We want you to not pay tax on tips. But if you don't vote for us, the Democrats are taking all of that away from you.
1: Absolutely. So let's close on that liberal mind virus I mentioned at the top. I see kind of a line here that sort of connects the radical communist candidates like Abdul El-Sayed, who you were saying, they don't love America. They hate America. And these women, largely liberal white women, who are cheering on Lindsey Clancy for strangling her 3 kids and sort of excusing it. So I wonder if you could connect. What's going on in this moment in America in your eyes?
11: Yeah, I think it's a lack of honesty, just morals and values. We don't value life in this country anymore. We have desensitized people, especially on the left, to trying to kill people you disagree with. Look at how many times people try to kill Donald Trump and the left celebrates it. Mm-hmm. When Charlie Kirk, our friend, died, was murdered. what happened? The left celebrated. And so now what we have is we have this radical left, especially with these feminist women who are out there saying, I deserve to have the right to kill my children if I'm depressed, because I have the right to kill them up until the moment they're born in the state that I live in. And that's what I believe in. It is this selfishness that we value no life in this country. We don't value the lives of police officers anymore. We don't value the lives of our presidents anymore. Mm. We don't value the lives of people in politics anymore. If you don't like them, you now have the ability to kill or shoot anybody you want. That is what liberalism has done to this country.
1: Wow.
11: And when you take away the value of life, you get anarchy, you get chaos, and you get what we're witnessing on the screen right now. Crazy women who are out there who are supporting a woman that brutally murdered her children and premeditated. And they say, oh, no. She was dealing with some sort of mental health issue, so she deserves to walk free.
1: Crazy.
11: That is a sickness in this country.
1: Ben, I think you absolutely nailed it. Ben Ferguson, appreciate it. Thank you.
11: Good to see you.
1: Straight ahead, Joyless Reid can't come to grips with the fact that we live in a country with diversity of opinions, America.
3: I struggle with the idea that I'm supposed to feel that these are my countrymen. These people hate us. They hate anyone who isn't them.
1: I don't see conservatives hating on you. You just hate on anything tied to Trump. It's why we'll tell Joyless Reid, shut your pie hole. And later, longtime host at Fox, Maria Bartiromo, is out after she reportedly stood up for President Trump and election integrity. Did the Murdochs just boot yet another big-time anchor for being too pro-Trump? But coming up next, the high drama in the courtroom. One lone juror holds a line against a not guilty verdict, an acquittal for Lindsey Clancy. Instead, we get a mistrial. So what about the three babies she's accused of murdering? Will they ever get justice? Our legal panel standing by with the best analysis on the Big Take next.
12: You did it yesterday. You did it soft. You didn't do it forcefully. And I'm asking, maybe do it forcefully.
13: What do you want me to do?
12: I want
13: get
12: you to
13: get a brass band.

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1: Members of the jury, at this point, I'm going to declare that the jury is deadlocked, and I'm going to declare a mistrial.
2: Breaking news tonight in the Lindsey Clancy murder trial. As you see, the judge formally declaring a mistrial after jurors yet again said they could not reach a unanimous verdict over whether Clancy should be held criminally responsible for strangling her three babies in the basement of her home in Massachusetts in 2023. Following the mistrial, Clancy's defense attorney, Kevin Reddington, said this.
3: It sucks. You know, that's the best thing I can say. It really does. But not for me. It's what I do for work, for Lindsay. My heart breaks for her. She deserved that acquittal that she should have had.
2: He's got a pink tie, maybe a little signal to all of his adoring fans out there who wear pink. Let's bring in our legal panel. Joining me, Newsmax legal analyst, former U.S. attorney in the Northern District of Alabama, Jay Towne. Alongside him, our friend, Jonna Spillmore, attorney, co-host of the Positively Legal podcast on the MK True Crime channel. Our two legal eagles, welcome. Good to see you both.
4: Thanks,
5: Same. Adam. Good to
2: Jay,
5: see you.
2: Jay, I want to start with you. What in the world was Reddington thinking, the defense attorney? I mean, we played that clip earlier. We played him attacking the holdout juror, saying, we all know she was acquitted. I won the case. We won. But for this juror, I think the juror's got a target on his back now. What did you make of that?
4: Yeah, and it seemed like that could have been the intent. You know, this was just a pompous, unrepentant, callous display. It was disgusting from Reddington. This is a tragedy. Three young children were murdered by their mother. This is not a victory. First of all, it's a hung jury. They're going to do it again. And this DA better do it again. He better tighten things up. But he described Lindsey Clancy as, quote, brave and awesome and felt, you know, expressed empathy that she's in a wheelchair. Well, she's a coward. She killed three kids. That's not awesome. And she's in a wheelchair because she threw herself out of a window so she could escape justice. When she woke up in the hospital, her first words were, do I need a lawyer? And to say that the holdout robbed him of a verdict, the defense bar writ large prays for a holdout. Because only about 4 or 5% of all cases end in an acquittal, especially in homicide cases. And then he says, how's this juror sleep at night? Well, Reddington thinks that a mother who killed her three kids is awesome.
2: Yeah.
4: How does he sleep at night?
2: Yeah, how does she sleep at night? I'm sure she maybe can't. Jonna, your take on that. And just, you know, Reddington's behavior, and he tried to stall the mistrial with this maneuver that included the ADA, the Americans with Disabilities Act, and everybody was like, oh, how does that apply to a murder case? Well, she's in a wheelchair, so somehow we can't have a mistrial. What do you make of this?
5: Yeah, that piece of it was really frivolous, if you ask me. And look, I'm a criminal defense attorney. Kevin Reddington went down swinging in that courtroom. He was fighting hard not to have this mistrial because he thought the wind was at his back. With the 11 other jurors. And, you know, the truth is, we really don't know what was going on in that jury room. He can only say that the fan club outside of the courthouse was probably the same, you know, dynamic going on in that jury deliberation room. But what he should have done after he went down swinging was shut up and bowed out gracefully. And for the same reason that both of you alluded to, we now have a lone juror who has a target on his back. And not only is that problematic for him, but what about future jurors that are on either this case or a similar case who are not going to want to serve as jurors for that reason?
2: Shameful indeed. Let's dig in deeper. This was some of the drama in the courtroom with Reddington earlier, going back and forth and yelling with the judge. Watch this.
6: You did it yesterday. You did it soft. You didn't do it forcefully. And I'm asking you,
7: what do you want me to do?
6: I want
7: get
6: you to
7: get a brass band. I read the instruction as written by the SJC. The fact that I perhaps didn't give it my full inflection, I'm sorry about that. I'm not an actor. I'm just giving the instruction.
2: Jay, I think the judge kind of put him in his place with the brass band comment, among other things. But I also remember a lot of people, and I wonder what your thoughts for both of your takes, that his closing arguments days ago didn't really meet the mark, Jay, and that hurt Lindsey Clancy. Should she be looking for a new defense attorney? I know the people outside wearing pink love him, but does she need a new attorney?
4: Well, I don't know. I hope she keeps the same one because I'd like to see that smug look wiped off his face by a guilty verdict. But I will say this, the judge

0: needs to not wait until deliberations to get control of his courtroom. For 4.5 weeks during trial, Reddington would ask a question and not allow the witness, especially the expert witnesses, time to answer. He was talked over. The judge was talked over by Reddington, talked down to in front of the jury by Reddington, and the prosecutor sat on his hands and let it happen. And let me just say this, and then I'd love to hear John's take. This is a 10-day trial. This is not a 50-witness trial. It's 12 or 15 witnesses, yeah, tops.
1: Pins
0: so
1: down.
0: The prosecutor has to tighten this thing up and not let the circus come to town and set up stakes outside.
1: Circus with that brass band. Jonna, you get the final take. And I wonder, do we need a change of venue, people are saying? Do we need a sequestered jury next time?
2: Well, we might need a change of venue. We really need a change to another state, which won't happen because Massachusetts is, you know, very, very blue. And that's
0: Alabama
2: the reason why
0: will
2: we
0: do it.
2: Pink outside of that courthouse. And it's a shame because this is the message that I want to leave. Ladies, please, postpartum depression, it's great that a light was shown on it. It is not a license to kill your children. Please know the law. They are not understanding the law. That's a problem. I hope this case gets retried because you know who Kevin Reddington said this sucked. Yeah, it sucks for the three dead children.
0: Yep.
2: That's who it really sucks for.
1: Jonna, you're so right on all that. We need to be sympathetic for women who go through these issues, but you're right. It's not a license to strangle three kids. And Jay, it sounds like you want to get some justice down there in Alabama. Let's move it down there, huh?
0: Yeah, bring it on down to Alabama. We'll put them up for free down here. They can stay in our homes, the jury, you know. I mean, it'll be fantastic.
1: I'm going to try to set up
0: good
1: dinner.
0: Good idea, Jonna.
1: I'm going to try to get Reddington and you at dinner. I think that would be fun. We'll get cameras there.
0: It would be fun. Yeah.
2: Cocktails
0: Irish
2: on me.
0: All around.
1: She's going to pay. Jay, Jonna, have a good weekend. Thank you.
2: You too.
0: Thanks,
1: great job. Coming up, Joy Reid wants to split America in two.
3: If you told me tomorrow there was a magical way to split the country in two, like they did with the Sudans, and make a America A and America B, and they could just go live in America B and be cruel to each other.
1: You know, at first I thought she was crazy. Then I thought, maybe we should shove her off. I wonder what our political panel thinks. Luke Ball, Hogan Gidley, standing by live.

0: played. Is justice denied?
1: Shut your pie hole.
2: Hey, shut your pie hole.
3: Shut your pie hole.
4: Yeah, time for a favorite segment. I get to tell one lucky leftist, shut your pie hole. And the pie hole will appear soon. Today, we're serving up a big slice for repeat offender Joy Reid. Her name may be Joy, but there's a reason critics call her Joyless Reid. Listen to what she says about a fellow American, specifically conservatives, and how she basically wants a brand new civil war.
5: I struggle with being countrymen with these people. Yeah. I struggle with the idea that I'm supposed to feel that these are my countrymen. These people hate us. They hate anyone who isn't them. And then when one of them steps one inch out of line, then they hate them too.
6: Yep.
5: They are full of rage, hate, cruelty. They're mean. If you told me tomorrow that there was a magical way to split the country in two, like they did with the Sudans, and make a America A and America B, and they could just go live in America B and be cruel to each other.
4: What? If we actually divided this country in two, as Joy imagines, I have a feeling the side run by conservatives would be a lot better run than the liberal side. The lefty side would be full of crime and crackheads. We can already see that in Los Angeles and other blue cities and blue states. So it's my pleasure to tell Joy Reid, shut your pie hole. Let's go live to our political panel. Joining me now, two of the best, GOP strategist, CEO of Compass Strategies, Luke Ball. Alongside him, the great Hogan Gidley, former national press secretary for the Trump campaign. Gentlemen, welcome back.
7: Thanks, Louie.
4: Hogan, when she says conservatives are so mean, I mean, I don't want to sound like a baby or something, but isn't it the left that's mean? That's like, you're a Nazi, you're a fascist, you're a racist. They're supposed to be the party of diversity, and they seem to hate everyone.
7: Yeah. You remember Donald Trump's first election to president back in 2016 in Washington, D.C. They flamed out cars.
4: Yeah.
7: They got in fights. They were screaming in the streets. How could you forget how so many people just walking peacefully around the Washington, D.C., our nation's capital, and those liberal crazies get right in their face and scream at them and say the nastiest things. We're the most fun-loving, freedom-loving people on the planet. Go to any of our rallies and how many videos have you seen of liberals going to a Kamala Harris rally and seeing how mad and mean they were coming over to the Trump rally? Like, hey, we don't care if you don't like him or not. Just come on in and sit with us.
4: Yeah,
7: it is ridiculous. And poll after poll and data point after data point shows that Republicans are more likely to have Democrat friends, and Democrats don't even associate with proper Republicans.
4: Yeah.
7: And new as to Joy Reid, you just brought it up, Ed. The country is split in two, the blue states and the red states. And the blue states have rampant crime and have horrible economies and the most taxes.
4: Right.
7: It already exists.
4: Luke, what do you say to that? Because if she wants country A and country B, I think Hogan may be right that it's already split that way. Get Gavin Newsom. So can she take like the Newsom side that's got the illegals and the criminals and we'll just live in peace and harmony?
8: Well, you're spot on, Ed. We have America B. It's called California, and we know exactly what the liberals want to do with all of America by looking at New York City or California. But I have to point out, I was watching some liberal television today. I like to skim through the different channels, and I landed on her network or former network or whatever, and the echo chamber that they created for themselves, ramping themselves up over conservatives and Trump and MAGA, the world that they portrayed, I wouldn't want to live in, but it's not reality.
4: Right.
8: They are completely blinding themselves to the truth and reality and labeling conservatives as something that they're totally not. So if things were as horrible as they said they were, if conservatives actually were what they were calling them, then I wouldn't want to be anywhere near them. But the fact is that doesn't exist. We have a wonderful country and we have conversations with people, and I debate with Democrats and liberals all the time, and they come away saying, oh, I have not thought of it that way before. So her echo chamber content to remain in, and I'm content to turn off the channel whenever she comes on.
4: Yeah, and it was like the happy warrior you're describing, like the late Charlie Kirk, and he was assassinated and then the left just about 1 year ago next week, and they celebrated that. Let's talk about Hassan Piker, and I'll let you add on Charlie if you want, Hogan, but Piker's uncle started Young Turks. So he went on Piers Morgan's show to defend Piker, and he got owned. Watch this.
1: on
4: we
1: his street.
4: We love America. We love America so much. We want to represent America
1: instead of
4: Israel.
1: He put a picture of the Twin Towers being blown up behind him because he loves America.
2: Well,
1: right?
2: Okay.
1: That's what
2: okay. Look, let me stop you there.
1: Let's be honest.
2: Let me play a little mashup of your nephew Cenk Hasanpaikar and the controversial things he said.
4: Oh, here
2: about
4: we go.
2: This.
4: Here we go. Back to I guess his chair broke. It was like a sign from God, Hogan.
7: My goodness gracious. He needs a few signs from God at this point. But I'll tell you, Rana did a good job pushing back there because Cenk just didn't tell the truth. He said Hasanpaikar, his nephew, did not say he hated America. We love America, he says. And then they played a montage of countless times that Hasanpaikar has said he hates this country.
4: Yes.
7: And by the way, this is the narrative of the left because they've said we're the cause of the world's problems. We're the root of all evil. So we have to be destroyed from our foundations. That's the whole point. So they can remake America in some type of communist, socialist, Marxist utopia that just leaves a wave of death and destruction and poverty in its aftermath. That's what it always yes. does. So these people are crazy, but you know you got to keep pointing it out.
4: Yeah, and Luke, they were trying to take down the more Confederate statues in Richmond just last weekend. The left trying to rewrite history. Real quick, final take from you, Luke.
8: When I see people associate politically with individuals who say that America deserved 9/11, and I see the Democrat Party trending in the direction of following those individuals, it tells you where the heart of their movement lies. 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
4: And Hogan just told us the Republicans party of free love. 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
4: Going up, Fox News pushing out another pro-Trump conservative. 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The host of the Leventhal Report, the great Rick Leventhal. 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
1: A major shakeup in cable news. Maria Bartiromo out at Fox News after more than 12 years. The way it happened, how it went down, sure has people talking, including President Trump. He's said to be livid. Quote, I can't believe Maria is no longer going to have her great shows on Fox News and Fox Business. Three different shows, always number one. Maria is a total pro and a true warrior. Her fans, of which there are many, will not be happy. Joining me now live to break it down, someone who knows the inside of Fox better than most, my friend and former colleague, Rick Leventhal, host of the Leventhal Report on N2. You can check him out. 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Rick, welcome. Nice to see you.
2: Thank you. You too, Ed.
1: You know, we're hearing the president is a lot more livid behind the scenes, people inside the White House are saying, than that Truth Social post. He knew that Maria was friendly to him, but also a professional. And he knows that executives at Fox, they wanted him out after the 2020 election. Then in the run-up to 2024, they were pushing Ron DeSantis, Nikki Haley. They wanted kind of anybody but Trump.
2: Yeah, and it was probably confusing for the president because he had a lot of friends in the building. He, at least at one point, was very good friends with Rupert Murdoch, the owner. But I guess they had a bit of a volatile relationship, and he never really knew what to expect from the network. They loved him, then they didn't. They loved him, then they hated him. They supported him, and then they came after him pretty hard. And, you know, it's frustrating for someone when they're doing a great job to have to keep battling the news media, especially what's supposed to be conservative media,
1: right,
2: coming after him when he thought that Fox would have his back. And at least Maria Bartiromo did have his back and may have gone a little too far, according to Fox News, you know, by sharing information that was privileged information. That's what Fox is saying.
1: Yes.
2: But, you know, Maria lawyered up. She's got a guy who's ready to, you know, represent her and probably get her a big pile of money, Ed.
1: No doubt about it. I want to get to both of your points. You know, first of all, I think what led to the exit is supposedly about the president's speech, the primetime address in July, over China and maybe influencing the 2020 election, that she wanted to keep pushing and do more stories about these allegations that the president's own administration, they declassified intel. She reportedly took a screenshot, as you suggest, of internal guidance saying, stay away from this. Now, I understand the executives may have had sensitivity about potential lawsuits going back to the others around 2020. But on the other hand, isn't this what journalists do? Isn't this what you
2: exactly?
1: The president declassifies intel about a communist country maybe influencing our elections. Don't we care about election integrity?
2: He's the president of the United States, first and foremost. And if he's holding an address and he has information that he thinks is credible and should be looked at the very least, give him an opportunity to present his case. That is what journalists are supposed to do. Present the evidence, let the person present the evidence they say they have, especially when it's the president.
1: Yeah.
2: And then you can analyze it, you can break it down. But to just say point blank, we're not going to carry this and you can't talk about it to their anchors, seems
1: crazy
2: to me to be a little over the top restrictive. Yeah.
1: Yeah. And your other key point, which is that the president feels a lot of times he can't trust Fox. This is why Newsmax keeps growing, right? These alternative voices that people know we're listening. Real news for real people. We appreciate it. Rick Leventhal, check him out, NewsmaxPlus.com. Rick, thank you.
2: Thank you, Ed.
1: Coming up, Dr. Phil accusing the government of lying right to our faces, claiming over 1,800 credible UFO sightings have now gone uninvestigated. The swamp at work again. My buddy, Sid Roth, standing by. He's the host of It's Supernatural. He's going to break down whether Dr. Phil is right. See you in a minute, Sid.

0: on Newsmax TV.
1: I don't know what the truth is. I don't know whether there's something out there or whether there's not. But what I do know is we're not getting the truth from our government. 80 years of trust us has gotten us nowhere. I don't trust them about this at all. They need to take every report seriously. They need to do their due diligence.
2: How about that? Dr. Phil calling out the Pentagon this week. The talk show host went public with this accusation that the government, as you hear, spent decades ignoring UFO reports from ordinary citizens like you while insisting there's nothing to see here. He says there's still no formal channel for civilians to report sightings, and he wants answers. So who better to bring in than the guy who has been digging in on this for a long time, our friend Sid Roth. He's spent decades exploring exactly this kind of deal. It's Supernatural is his show, 9 p.m. Eastern Sunday night. Sid, welcome back. Do you think Dr. Phil has a point? Are they lying to our face? What are they hiding?
3: Well, here is the truth. He said the truth. He said he didn't know. I think it's this. I think it's that. And I can tell you, I don't know either. But I think based on the Bible, and the Bible says that when Lucifer came down from heaven, a third of the angels followed him, and they were what are called fallen angels or slash demons. Mm. And I believe that now this is my opinion, everyone's entitled. I believe that those are the lights of fallen angels. You see, you have to understand, a fallen angel knew how to operate as a good angel, and it has what I call a cheap counterfeit. And as a matter of fact, in my opinion, we are coming into a time in history which is going to be the most treacherous of all times. Why? Wow. There really is an invisible world. There really is the supernatural. But very few people even are sure there's a supernatural. Very few people know the difference between the God supernatural and the imitation of the supernatural. And I think he's watching the cheap imitation doesn't realize it.
2: You've got me on the edge of my seat, and you got to be watching Sid, 9 p.m. Eastern Sunday night. Thanks for that. A great tease. Sid, appreciate it.
3: Thank you.
2: Time now for the results of our poll. Participate, in that effort to get the pulse of the people. Big new jobs report. Do you feel better off now than when Biden was in office? Look at this. 88% say yes right before the midterms. President picking up steam. Coming up, the president's motorcade stopped by police in New York. Well, sort of. The guy on Long Island who's now in a lot of hot water over this.
4: The vehicle was coming through intersections in the village of Southampton with red and blue lights activated and moving traffic off the roadway, and that's illegal.

0: I'm Katrina Zisch, and this is your Israel update. There's a new kind of ice cream flavor in Israel, and it's called milk and honey. That's a nod to the biblical description of Israel. The ingredients come from southern Israel communities most impacted by the October 7th massacre. The chocolate fudge pieces come shaped like stars of David. This is from Ben and Jerry's Israel, which is not associated with its American counterpart. Sounds pretty good. All right, now let's go to Israel correspondent Jody Cohen, who has this report.
1: Today, I'm taking you to the heart of the hotel district in Jerusalem.
2: I'm from New York, and I come to Israel at least once a year, sometimes twice a year. I love the hotels in Jerusalem. I think the service is usually great, but I'm also into the boutique hotels, and we like switching off hotels to see what's better at any given time.
1: In this area, you've got the historic King David Hotel, where dignitaries have visited over the decades. You have the Waldorf Astoria with its superb interiors. You have the Memilla Hotel with its fine dining and art, and the David Citadel Hotel with its exquisite views of the old city.
3: It's not only beauty, it's like really historic. Like the things that you come here and it's not like any other hotel in the world. It's really special here.
1: So the hotels here are not just beautiful, they're really a tribute to the history of Jerusalem.
4: That's your Israel update.

0: the world directly to you.
1: Now, my final takes. She could not take the heat. WNBA Commissioner Kathy Engelbert out, announcing she will retire at the end of the 26th season. NBA Commish Adam Silver said, quote, "We are grateful for Kathy's leadership and unwavering commitment to the advancement of women's basketball." Women's basketball, you say? Wasn't that the problem Engelbert struggled with a lot? Just last month, she put together an entire task force to figure out what a woman is at the WNBA. They had one meeting and decided they still couldn't come to a decision. May we suggest bringing in a doctor? Good riddance, you fool. Bye, Felicia or Kathy. Meantime, don't try this at home. A conservative pro-Trump Facebook group on Long Island in a little hot water after organizing a fake Trump motorcade. It even included a replica of the Beast, that giant black Cadillac that's the official presidential limo, along with a presidential lookalike. Guy looked like Donald J. Trump. The problem, according to police, when they hit the roadway and started moving traffic out of the way. Can't do that. The Secret Service is now investigating. The group's founder says they were just trying to have fun.
2: There was no ill intent whatsoever. We were just having a day driving through the Hamptons. We had a Trump impersonator in the car. We had a caravan of cars, and it was a fun day.
1: I love the accent, by the way. It's where I grew up. Reminds me of Joey Buttafuoco. Remember him? The group's limo was impounded, though. They are currently fighting the town to get it back. Only in New York, kids. Only in New York. Don't miss my big interview on The Big Take Monday. We'll be live, and we've got a special guest, the U.S. Ambassador to Israel, Mike Huckabee. We've seen a huge rise in anti-Israel sentiment in America and around the world. We'll ask him about anti-Semitism as well as the war in Iran and what's next. I'll be laboring on Labor Day, but you can stream us and watch us from the beach. 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You won't miss a minute of The Big Take. In the meantime, don't go anywhere. Our primetime players are just getting warmed up. Carl Higbee, Frontline, up next. Have a great night.
3: All right, welcome to Frontline. It's 6 o'clock here on the East Coast. Finally, Friday, I'm coming to you live from Studio Z, folks. And President Trump is putting the power back in the hands of the American farmers. We told you this was coming the other day, but now it's official. Trump's signing an executive order to let American farmers and ranchers circumvent the Big Four meatpacking monopoly, which is heavily influenced by foreign agendas. Now they will be able to butcher, process, and pack and sell their own food directly. Plus, Philly is about to lose one of its oldest cultural institutions. The Academy of Natural Sciences is closing its museum after nearly two centuries, with September 27th as its last day open to the public. I thought this is what we paid taxes for, that this is what the libs wanted, more museums and libraries and things. What are our taxes going to? I guess free crack pipes for hobos instead. And could the rumors be true? Congressman James Comer says that Mitch McConnell is aiming to return to Capitol Hill when the Senate reconvenes on September 14th after being out for months following a fall and a hospitalization and apparently rehabilitation. Look, I'll believe it when I see it. But first, a complete mockery of our judicial system by trying a murderer on emotion rather than law. Let's do this.

0: trial. This is a stunning indictment of the pool on which our justice system functions.
1: All right, members of the jury, at this point, I'm going to declare that the jury is deadlocked, and I'm going to declare a mistrial.
0: I always say, look, we can exist as a society with people like Lindsey Clancy in our midst, but a society cannot survive if a jury of our peers chooses not to hold her accountable for her actions. My opinion was that this met the burden of proof in first-degree murder, and at least one person on that jury agreed with me, thankfully. One juror that is reported to be male decided to hold out and say, okay, hold up. I'm convinced that she murdered her kids in a manner congruent with first-degree murder beyond a reasonable doubt after seeing all the evidence. But this is where I take issue with our justice system. Look, the defense counsel did a horrifically good job for this monster of a client. And I say that because I think he's also a monster. I mean, he's a fantastic lawyer, but a monster if he truly believes this.
2: I'm representing a woman who is a fantastic, wonderful individual. This woman is so brave, so awesome.
0: He comes to the mic and says, after making the argument on the basis of, yes, my client killed her kids, but he uses every process available to absolve his client of punishment for now. But anytime an experienced defense attorney can use the process to try to intimidate a juror, that's what he did. He came to the mic to demonize a juror for doing what he thought was his right.
2: Where do I begin to thank these jurors? Minus one. They know that they were robbed by one man for whatever his agenda was. So I hope that guy can sleep well at night.
0: Yeah, I bet he does. I would sleep really well. And I'd also take that with a grain of salt, considering he just called an admitted murderer a fantastic person. What this defense did was totally legal, by the way. But that's the problem I have with the whole system. What this appears to me, he's using the legal process to essentially attempt to intimidate any future dissenting jurors as cold, wrong, immoral, or to be removed because they didn't like the decision, because he didn't like the decision, which was denied by the state Supreme Court today, but it stopped the acquittal, thankfully. They may get to try it again. I hope they do. The defense tried to say that this juror held discriminatory views, impugned his character. Say, oh, he was anti-mental health. Anything this guy could say to diminish, in my opinion, the only sane juror on the jury. So when they pick another jury of other peers, it's going to be comprised of these types of people. You see right there. Stood there and applauding the ability to kill your baby up until it takes its first breath of air outside the womb. If you think they're different from the next jury pool, I mean, look at this woman standing behind the DA. She was just sitting there shaking her head, smiling, throwing up an L sign when he said they prosecuted this on the behalf of the children. That's going to be the next pool for the jury. A bunch of people who are unwilling or unable to separate suicidal empathy from the sincere fact that this woman has admitted to killing her children. And the one question shouted from the audience just reinforced why I'm losing faith in society, especially in Massachusetts.
3: What do you say to those people who felt that the whole prosecution was insensitive?
4: Was what?
3: Insensitive.
4: Insensitive? Insensitive is killing three children. Insensitive is ignoring those facts. We have an obligation to stand up for those people and seek justice and make sure the defendant gets justice and make sure they get justice.
0: Again, an indictment of our society. These people are out there supporting Clancy like she hasn't actually admitted to doing this. And it's easy for them to say, oh, poor Lindsay, because she didn't kill their kids. And it seems that this DA was like one of the few folks in that whole area and the courtroom that understood that. Too many people got caught up in the, well, the medical community is bad. Well, that may be. I'm no fan of big pharma. But the medical community is not on trial right now. This is how we got a hung jury, because too many people conflated all these other issues that were not on trial. This is what the defense attorney did actually very well. There were too many overly empathetic people who saw Lindsey Clancy as a victim based on an emotional argument and not the legal one. So when the legal argument showed that she premeditated this murder by sending her husband to go get food while she systematically, one by one, brought these children down into the basement and strangled them with an exercise band. But under Massachusetts law, the prosecution, and this goes to her claim, has to prove that she was sane. She doesn't have to prove that she was insane. They have to prove that she was sane. In Massachusetts, her insanity claim is just, like, accepted unless it can be proven up. Like, that's a flaw. How do you prove a negative? She just threw up her hands and said, oh, I heard voices. But just this one time. Well, how do you prove she didn't? So the case became, you can't prove that the woman who admitted to killing her kids isn't actually responsible for killing her kid. I mean, what the hell are we doing here? This is worse than the OJ trial, but instead of a glove, it's a bunch of medication that she didn't even take according to prescription. But now, how are you going to retry this? This has been the front page of every news network for the last week. How are you going to get an impartial jury? I'll be honest, if I was selected for this, my mind's already made up. And probably 99.9% of Massachusetts has already made up their mind, one side or the other. And believe me, the defense counsel is using the process for this, too. He's already said that his client could not mentally withstand another trial, which every rational person, like me, doesn't actually care about her feelings. But it's an argument that sets Clancy up for an incapable-to-stand trial plea. This defense counsel tried a case not on the law, but rather on emotion, and the jury, minus one, couldn't differentiate the two things. And the pink-shirted people in the parking lot, they ate it alive. The bottom line, it's easy for a bunch of pink shirt women to stand out there and say, oh, she's not guilty, and I stand with women because, again, Clancy didn't kill their kids. But if this woman is not buried under the jail, mark my words, this will be a precedent for a landslide of insanity defenses that are already erroneously granted far more than they should be. Former Assistant Attorney General Theo Wold and Senior Communication Advisor at Truth Social and Attorney Katie Zachariah. Theo, my concern is that you have a significant part of the population that can't differentiate an emotional argument from a legal argument here.
5: Yeah, Carl, I mean, that's a great point. I think that's exactly right. I think this trial showed us the convergence of three extremely dangerous forces. One, you've got the, as you said, sort of the emotive, suicidal emotion that's represented largely on social media. You've got the true crime podcasters who are always looking for some, you know, hidden assassin or some third suspect or Big Pharma's role. And then finally, you've got this force of Massachusetts, the least Christian state in the country, with absolutely bizarre criminal defense rules, including on mental capacity. And I think those three things together leave these three children without a voice.
0: 100%. You know, Katie, you're obviously in the social media. You work at Truth Social. You know, the defense attorney commented on the TikTok world and how he got there. Let's listen to what he said here on the TikTok issue.
2: It's amazing what people on TikTok and on Instagram, and I do know those things. You know, it's amazing how they're able to ferret out facts and they do investigations. And it's just truly amazing.
0: I mean, anytime things are tried on TikTok, it's got to be justice, right?
6: Well, the defense attorney has been playing games this entire time. What he did at the end of the trial was pure theatrics, and there's a reason he did that. He wanted to bring out and expose a lone juror, which is pretty unprecedented, to be quite honest. And then he went through this whole theatrical performance on this one juror, which is outside of the bounds of any normal trial, especially one of such intense viewership. And so, Carl, this attorney, Reddington, I think will face at least some type of complaint based on his behavior for the entirety of this trial. But that was so unprofessional for him to point towards the TikTokers and the Instagram without an admonishment, rather a more of an embrace of these radical ideologies that are festering in this trial.
0: But Theo, the other thing, too, is and what he did, that is appalling. The fact that he outed him as one of the three males at the first place. But second off, he played made this emergency 1-hour plea to the Supreme Court to have this juror removed because he didn't like the way he was thinking. I mean, I'm sure that's happened before, but I've never heard of it.
5: No, I've never heard of such a thing. I mean, just an absolutely extraordinary moment. As Katie said, it was pure theatrics. You know, leftists are always so good. I'm assuming Reddington is a defense lawyer, so leftist here. But they're always so particular about pronouns. But he was very, very specific in referring to this individual as a male, using the he pronoun. And I'll just say real quick, Carl, I mean, look, 25 years ago, the United States was fixated on a case of similar circumstances. Pre-social media, it got enormous attention. That was Andrea Yates's murder of her 5 children. She was convicted in the state of Texas. She was reviled. I mean, it was a national condemnation. What kind of woman would murder her 5 children? Flash forward 25 years, and we're at this point where, as you noted, you have an entire coterie of women now who have made themselves not just followers of Lindsey Clancy, but endorse this kind of behavior. Obviously, something dark has changed. Something profound has changed in the nation's psyche.
0: Yeah. And, you know, while this takes the front page, there's a lot of things happening right now, other legal things. Michael Cohen, Katie, Michael Cohen is recanting his testimony against Donald Trump, writing today that I'm pleased to report that Michael Trump wrote that I'm pleased to report that Michael Cohen, the prosecution's star witness and in actuality only witness in the New York State Attorney General and Manhattan DA witch hunt cases brought against me, has just fully recanted his testimony and was pressured and coerced to say things that were not true. And now we find out that, like, they were just going looking for stuff that wasn't even there.
6: Yes, we have been saying this all along, right, Carl? Like, there was a weaponized judicial system under Merrick Garland, under Biden, that went after President Trump. Unprecedented weaponization of our legal system. This wasn't hyperbolic for lawyers and for even leftist lawyers like Dershowitz to come out and say this is a weaponized judicial system. He should recant that testimony. But what also should happen is those that were participants in the weaponized judicial system need to be held accountable, or we will have a rinse and repeat of this after 28 if we lose the presidential race. The Democrats are not going to stop what they're doing. President Trump is a pure example of the lengths that they're willing to go to get their enemy. He just was able to fight back.
0: Theo, that's the other thing here is, let's say we find out that Michael Cohen was actually like, hey, if you don't, you know, go along with this and say these things on this paper that we want you to say, we're going to charge you with 14 million counts of tax evasion and, you know, whatever crimes we think we can come up with, whether you're guilty of them or not. I mean, like, is there any ramification on Letitia James's office?
5: I mean, that's the question, isn't it, Carl? It's the question in the Clancy case. It's the question here with what happened to Michael Cohen. And as Katie noted, any number of other people who were brought up in the dragnet of the deep state and this weaponized judiciary. And the one thing you would imagine being the recourse here is there should be some bar proceedings against some of these lawyers who engaged in this kind of conduct, who pressured wet witnesses, who brought essentially falsified evidence against the president. And unfortunately, there's no indication, as we all know, bar associations from Texas to Maine are totally owned by the left. So the likelihood of anyone bringing bar charges, ethics charges against these lawyers is probably nil.
0: Yeah, well, I would rather behind bars rather than just a bar complaint. But Theo, Katie, we appreciate both of you.
6: Thank you.
0: All right, coming up, Mike Johnson just came out and said, oh, the most effective Congress in decades. Really? Try passing the Save America Act. Then maybe we can talk to you guys, but I'm going to give you my thoughts on that later in the show. But first, the August jobs numbers are in, and once again, the so-called experts were wrong. Shocker, I know, right? President Trump doubling

0: bin Laden was dead.
1: All right. Well, moments ago, President Trump arriving in Morristown, New Jersey. The president will be spending the weekend at his Trump National Bedminster, returning to D.C. on Monday. But once again, another month, and the U.S. economy is performing stronger than expected by the experts. Even CNN forced to admit that the U.S. economy added 162,000 jobs in August, which is normally a dead month. That is double expectations. President Trump announced these numbers on Truth Social, adding, "Lower the interest rates because the USA is much stronger credit than it was a short time ago. A strong country means lower interest rates. It's a better credit. Very simple. We should have the lowest rate of any country in the world, like the old days." But is it that easy? Economist John Jordan and business and market analyst Seth Denson. Seth, okay, look, the number one thing that people are looking at is the interest rate, and detractors say, well, you can't lower interest rates because of inflation. But the only thing driving inflation right now is a global oil disruption, which is not a function of the economy, so they should lower them.
2: Yeah, this is fuelflation, Carl. Now, Kevin Warsh is in a tough spot, though, I got to tell you, because the economy still is showing positive growth and these jobs reports actually continue to get better. And so for the Fed, they're stuck between a rock and the hard place. They recognize

0: capital, as well
1: we
0: as
1: we could never
0: as,
1: cut
0: as,
1: that
0: as well as fuelflation. But let's talk about how great these numbers were. 162,000 net new jobs. Expectation was 53,000. The internals were even more spectacular. And 59,000 new jobs in hospitality, you know, bars and restaurants, a decrease in federal jobs, and only a 13,000 increase in healthcare, which had been a driver of non-farms payrolls for a long time. So these numbers are spectacular, and upward revisions for June and July as well.
1: Yeah, no, that is huge, especially with what you said, a reduction in government, which is my favorite thing in the world. Seth, thanks to the big, beautiful bill, food stamp enrollment, it's down 13% because this country is finally serious about enforcing, work requirements and cracking down on fraud, all the things that we just let run rampant.
2: Yeah, this is a $100 billion program, Carl. And when you think about it and you talk about what John just mentioned in government spending, this is a way to materially get that under control. Shockingly, asking people to prove that they actually need the government assistance program is a good plan, and it's panning out here. That, coupled with a strong economy and a strong jobs market, means that we're actually getting some control of this thing.
1: Yeah. John, the other thing, too, it's on the horizon is there's this new report and Trump pressuring Putin, all this stuff. It's finally paying off because Putin goes to this summit, you know, over in Europe and basically says, like, hey, guys, maybe there's a deal we can put this Ukraine thing to bed, and I want to start restoring trade and relations with America. Like, that would be, honestly, like, as a refining capacity alone for oil, that would be massive for you know, everything globally.
0: Yeah, Putin is in a real spot here. You know, he, as you know, I've been a Russian speaker my whole life and follow their media. The Russians are in a real spot. Their economy is coming unspun. They have growing discontent at home. They still have a lid on it. But the problem, the big problem the Russians have, and I wrote about this for Newsmax, even got a note from President Trump about it, is that the Russians are afraid to bring home the 700,000 troops that they have. They don't know what to do with them. They already have a crime spike. You know, the bringing the troops back from Afghanistan actually was one of the things that undid the Soviet Union in the 80s. Mm-hmm. And that was kindergarten compared to this. What are they going to do with them? A lot of them are criminals. They're violent. They're dangerous. There's no jobs for them. And they bring home stories that counter Russian domestic propaganda that's going to unspin a lot of Russian narratives. So they're in a real spot there. We got to find a way out.
1: Well, 100%. But Seth, in that same vein, you know, there was a lot of worry about Russia and China getting together and opposing us. They tried to do that with the BRICS currency. But now we're getting reports that, like, China's paying $200 a barrel for diesel, where it used to be 40 or 50 prior to this conflict. So you've got Russia peeling off, that thing falling apart because they're not supplying each other with the fuel anymore. This could be massive. We may have cracked the entire global order.
2: As if it was a plan, right? I mean, let's think about this, Carl. I mean, you've got Russia right now. This has not been a four-year conflict. This has been going on since 2014, and they spent a lot of money. You got the Strait of Hormuz closed, and Russia sees a massive opportunity in the economy if they get sanctions lifted and new markets for their oil. China needs it, as does the rest of the world. So there's an opportunity here, and I'm sure Putin recognizes that.
1: Yeah, well,
0: the Russians have a refining problem, though. They don't really have the ability to refine a lot of the crude oil that they have, which is causing them domestic gasoline shortages at home, too. So is the refining problem independent of the crude oil problem?
1: Oh, yeah. We've been talking about the refining problem here for months now and how we need to start cranking those things out here in America and get all the environmental groups out of the way. John Jordan, Seth Denson, pleasure, guys.
0: See ya.
1: All right. Coming up, huge shakeup at Fox News as one of the network's biggest names just suddenly bounced. We're going to break down that bombshell news next.

0: All right, this is a major bombshell over at Fox News. Maria Bartiromo, best known for becoming, I don't know, the first female journalist to report live from the floor of the New York Stock Exchange. She's off the air at Fox News after over a decade. Now, Maria was she was a longtime host of Mornings with Maria on Fox Business, and Maria Bartiromo's Wall Street and Sunday Morning. This woman worked like 6 days a week. She was basically the face of half that network. The network released a statement saying, effective today, Maria Bartiromo is no longer with Fox News Media. We thank Maria for her work over the last 12 and a half years and wish her the best on her next chapter. But why did they part with her? Several outlets are reporting her departure followed her sharing internal network guidance with the White House back in July after President Trump delivered his primetime speech about making claims that China and the 2020 election interference that Fox News executives directed her not to focus on. And sources say that Bartiromo then took those emails and gave them to President Trump, and they viewed it as a violation of her employment agreement, which is not a crazy claim. But many are asking, though, if they didn't want her to cover any stuff, can Fox actually cover elections fairly ever again? Longtime Trump political advisor Roger Stone. Roger, this is insane to me that she wasn't allowed to cover something that Trump gave a speech on.
1: Yeah, it was a national address to the nation. I remember when Joe Biden had his very dark address to the nation, which he accused anyone who disagreed with him as being a domestic terrorist. ABC, right. NBC, CNN, everybody covered that. But now you have Fox not wanting to cover a national address by the president of the United States, in which he revealed that the Chinese communists had accessed over 200 million voter records, which to me seems like a pretty big story. But Carl, this is why so many people are leaving Fox and coming over to Newsmax, because we've seen this before. We saw it with the great late Lou Dobbs. We saw with Tucker Carlson back when he was a Trump supporter. We saw with Kimberly Guilfoyle. Too much truth seems to be a problem over at Fox.
0: Oh, yeah. I mean, there's a whole litany of these things. I mean, we're seeing them right there. O'Reilly, Kelly, Dobbs, Tucker Carlson. There's a ton more. But now, President Trump broke his silence on Truth Social, actually saying, he's like, I can't believe Maria Bartiromo is no longer going to have her great show and shows on Fox and Fox Business. Three shows, always number one. Maria is a total professional and a true warrior. Her fans, of which are many, will not be happy. God bless you, Maria. Now, I couldn't help but notice Trump didn't, like, smack Fox News down. When has he ever held back, and was he just more focused on, you know, giving props to Maria?
1: Look, I don't speak for President Trump. Fox has become indistinguishable from CNN during the day. Some folks in their nighttime lineup are still pro-Trump, as their opinion shows. But it's very hard to understand what they're doing there. They once had a great niche in terms of people looking for the truth, looking for balance. Those people are moving over to Newsmax today. I think that's pretty obvious.
0: Yeah, no, 100%. Bartiromo's, she's hired a mega attorney, Brian Friedman, and disputing that she was fired, releasing a statement in part that the irresponsible reports that have been published stating that Maria Bartiromo was fired or is no longer an employee of Fox are absolutely unequivocally false. Make no mistake, we have the receipts and witness that they will come out whether through courthouse or otherwise. Now, she was taken off the air. I think she's probably still on lock on some contract. They probably still have to pay her and stuff like that. But when people tune in, I mean, she's been off the air for actually a little while now. When people tune in, they're like, what's going on? Now they know.
1: Well, Carl, this is really the problem. I think she's one of the very best, toughest investigative reporters, certainly one of the toughest interviewers in media today. And she can't move to another outlet or another network because, as I understand it, she has a contract that binds her through 2029. So her voice will be missing at a crucial time in American government and politics, and that's the real tragedy here.
0: Right. I mean, that is the other thing, is that's how they kind of ice people out. But, I mean, if you're getting paid, you're getting paid. You can't do anything about that. Ali Yasher, a liberal media pundit, also posting on X that Maria Bartiromo has learned a lesson that others at Fox have learned over the years. The patience of the Murdochs is not unlimited. And while they may have be conservative and align with Trump in many areas, their ultimate loyalty is only to themselves and their interests. It's a lesson Kimberly Guilfoyle, Lou Dobbs, Bill O'Reilly, Tucker Carlson, Roger Ailes, Bill Shine, and others have learned the hard way. Yeah, I mean, there really isn't. The corporate interest over there has shifted in the values. I mean, we've seen the kids taking over, and they're far more liberal.
1: Look, I rarely agree with that particular journalist, but in this particular case, I think he's hit it right on the head. On the other hand, as you point out, Maria Bartiromo shows were always in the top best rated shows by Fox, which means they were making money, which means Fox could charge more for the advertising in those segments. So this decision by Fox doesn't make economic sense. And we still don't have a definitive reason why she was suspended on air. I noticed those who say that it has to do with the president's speech regarding the Chinese communists accessing voter data. Those are all left-wing sources. So I'm not sure that that's accurate. I guess we have to wait and see.
0: Yeah, well, Roger Stone, we love having you here over at Newsmax. So appreciate it. Come back soon.
1: Great to be here.
0: All right, coming up, a new report shows that all of these NGOs that claim to be solving homelessness are actually just pretty much getting rich. And more people are out homeless on the street. It doesn't make any sense. We got that in Culture Clash coming up next.

0: not to restrict them.
1: Folks, we love to follow the NGOs here and sniff out all this fraud that's going on in these, like, do-gooder organizations, as they label themselves. Well, a new report from the Circeo Institute found $7.7 billion, not million, billion, that's how much, compensation grew at America's homeless NGOs from 2013 to 2024, while homeless levels rose almost a million. The system pays for inputs, but not outcome. It's unbelievable. Across the balance panel, total compensation grew from $6.5 billion to $14.2 billion in 2024, a 117% cumulative increase. Total revenue grew from $16.5 billion to $37 billion over the same period. That's a 125% increase in funds. The national point-in-time homelessness count, the system's outcome, the metric of record, grew from 590,000 in 2013 to 771,000 in 2024. That was an increase of 30%. So they got more money, solved less problems, and all these NGOs just got rich. I mean, the number of homeless people went up, and that they raised more money and got more money. Are they paying people to be homeless? I guess it's like a logical question, but there's tons of examples of this. Remember the tent city in San Francisco in 2020? And those tents, they cost the taxpayers $60,000 each. Look, here's a tent on Amazon for $39.99. Pow! So the price of the car, that tent, actually went to services and people's pockets. It didn't reduce homelessness at all, and they still got paid. How about Los Angeles, which has paid over $1 billion into homelessness housing? Thousands of units, still empty, tons of hobos everywhere, kind of like how we pay for money for AIDS funding. Did you know that we have dumped over $2 trillion into Africa over the last 50 years? Well, the world has. And there's more global cases of AIDS than ever before. It makes you wonder, what are we doing here? Amy Robbins, host of The Amy Robbins Show, and the author of The Common Sense Cowboy's Guide to Life, Patrick Dorenson, the Common Sense Cowboy himself. All right, Patrick, I love spending more money to get less results. That's one of my favorite things to pay taxes for.
2: Well, that's the purpose of government nowadays, is to pay more money and get less services. That's not really a secret. And also, Carl, remember that working for an NGO is no longer, I'm going to help the human beings of our nation or the world. Now it's become a career path. And what you just read was a statement of a failing organization or organizations, and they still get money. Well, guess why? Because for years, the Democrats have built these NGOs up into these behemoths that even, you know, Elon Musk with his Doge program tried to go after, and they were screaming like scalded dogs every time he went after him. But the other problem is, every time the Republicans get in power, I don't know what they do, because why don't they go after these things, start defunding? You know, every penny should be taken from these people, and let's stop this nonsense right away.
1: Yeah, but this is the problem, and I'm going to talk about this in the next block, which, you know, it's like, Amy, it's like they get in there, and everybody wants something cut, but nobody wants to cut their thing, and their second right. Cousins, neighbors, babysitters, persons removed, Amy, has some affiliation to whatever the project is, so you can't cut that.
3: Yeah, well, I wouldn't say that I align with cutting all of the money that is going to homelessness, because there is a portion of it that is important. That is a piece of homelessness. I work very closely.
1: But it can't be differentiated.
3: Well, that's very true. And I work very closely with our city council on homeless initiatives. But I will tell you, there is no greater failed approach to solving a problem than the Housing First initiatives. It's a part of it, but it is not the comprehensive approach that is really doing anything. And if you follow the money, you will see that these people are incentivized not only to not solve it, but to actually see it all grow. I would like to see a lot of this money shifted over to services for mental health, addiction, family services, job training, and start treating homelessness from a comprehensive approach, but they never talk about that. It's always the Housing First initiatives.
1: Yeah, exactly. Well, Democrat Congressman Maxwell Frost introduced the No Homeless Detention Centers Act because thinks that homeless people shouldn't be forced to work to have a bed. Roll this.
4: You should not be forced to work in exchange for a bed. You should not be punished for sleeping, resting, eating, drinking, or protecting yourself from the elements. And you should never have to choose between being arrested and sleeping outside. because we know why people are ending up on the streets. The rent is too damn high, housing is too expensive, and wages have not kept up.
1: Well, Patrick, that sounds nice, but the problem is these people are pitching a $60,000 tent in front of my business, and they're taking a dump in front of my door, and nobody's coming to shop anymore, so my business goes out of whack.
2: Yeah, you know something? I'm getting sick and tired of this, that homelessness is some kind of housing crisis. Let's be honest about this. Homelessness is caused by mental illness and drug addicts roaming our streets unfettered. You want my solution to this thing? Number one, build more mental hospitals again. That was the worst thing we ever did to get rid of them. Number two, bring back involuntary commitment. We got to put these people away because they shouldn't have the rights to roam the streets and defecate everywhere, and we shouldn't have to put up with it. Next, every veteran that has a DD-214 and can prove their service should be taken in by the Veterans Administration, and we should be building homes for the veterans that have served this country. First, they should get the first seats at the table, and all this other nonsense about building housing for a guy who wears his underpants on the outside of his pants. Why are we doing that?
1: Yeah. Amy, but this is, you know, crazy. In the same vein, we're talking about people going wild in mobs in the street. There's a shocking new trend on social media where mobs of teenagers are attacking people and beating them up. And the only thing that came to mind this morning was like, who needs a 30-round magazine? That guy getting punched in the head.
3: Yeah. Oh, yeah. When you're looking at this video alone, I mean, that is definitely classified as an angry mob. And you could see how this could very easily be a justification for a self-defense type situation. But the reality is, the society we live in right now, we know that it wouldn't be 2 seconds before Ben Crump and his racial justice bench were out there trying to turn this into something that it really isn't. And what I think we need is somebody going to this generation and explaining to them that your actions have consequences and that the race card may not always be the get out of jail free card when you've got evidence, like in this video, that is not on your side. So, you know.
1: Yeah. I mean, how stupid are you that you videotape yourself committing crimes?
2: Hey, Carl, can I say something about that?
1: Yeah, real quick.
2: Okay, just let me tell you something. When I was a kid, if you did something wrong and you were a minor, your parents were responsible. You want my solution? Yep. Jail the parents in this thing while you're jailing the kids. You're not going to have a conversation with a bunch of crazy kids. You're going to have to start punishing them again and bring back spanking.
1: Yep. Amy, Patrick, couldn't have said it better myself. All right, coming up. You thought Congress wasn't productive? Well, according to Speaker Mike Johnson, you're wrong, and he knows

0: on Newsmax TV.
1: You know that whole of, by, and for the people thingy that's supposed to make up our government? Yeah, it really doesn't appear that's the case anymore, because Mike Johnson just came out and said that they're the most effective Congress in decades.
2: This has literally been the most productive and successful and aggressive Congress since 1949, and I think it's in the top five of all time.
1: You're literally wrong. I would be laughing at this, except we're $40 trillion in debt. Congress has the lowest approval rating almost ever. They have passed the lowest number of bills in over a decade. They take half a year off. They just took another 2 weeks off, by the way, for doing such a great job. They can't pass the single bill that over 80% of America wants. That's the Save America Act. Yes, sure, it passed the House under Mike Johnson narrowly. But keep in mind, the average American doesn't care. I certainly don't care about the distinction between the House and the Senate, because they're both held by Republicans, and the Save America Act is not a law. This is what Congress, and apparently Mike Johnson, doesn't understand. We don't care if one body or the other body doesn't pass it. They're both Republican. We put you there. Now get it done. And the guy that won the last election, by the way, by all political metrics, in a landslide, he won the popular vote and crushed the Electoral College, is sitting there screaming from the White House to pass this thing, and Congress is just refusing.
3: But most importantly, addressing this crisis of election security demands that Congress must pass the Save America Act.
1: Yeah, Mike, you want to be effective? Go talk to John Thune. I really, at this point, I don't care if you have to put him in a chokehold to force that vote. At least it would get the vote. See, there's all this inside baseball that only people who have worked in D.C. really understand how rotten that place actually is. Okay, most people just see it as ineffective and stupid and liars. Okay, which that's not untrue. But people like me who've been there, and I trust me, that system had tried to crucify me. Let me tell you how sinister this system is. See, there's all these backdoor deals. All the time. Both parties do it. The House, and no matter who's in charge, the House will pass something if they can agree that the Senate won't pass it in order to help certain people in certain elections with certain special interest groups and all these things. Even this goes across party lines. It's just a uniparty down there. Okay? That's what this is. If all of these people were actually interested in America that they represent, they would pass all of Trump's agenda and not care what the media, or especially not what Democrats say. That's what Democrats do. That's why we have Obamacare, and that's why they lost 54 seats, because it was trash legislation, but they did it anyway, because this Save America Act is great legislation. We still can't pass it. And then I watch John Thune and his 6'7" tall self stand up there and say, "Oh, we may lose the Senate." Well, who here would like to know why? This shows you that he just doesn't talk to anybody in his district, apparently. Or help Ken Paxton after his rhino pal Cornyn got trounced in that primary. He spent $100 million to try to keep Paxton out. Then he won. Now you won't help him at all, and you may end up with Talafrico down there, a Democrat in Texas, a vegan Democrat in Texas. Godly, good luck with that. How a governing body of anything. I don't care if it's a lemonade stand. If you can't reach a budget every single year, you're not a functioning body. You're a joke. If this was a company, it would go bankrupt. These guys, they know when the budget's coming every year, they fail to pass a budget. They always go into like some argument. Sometimes the government shuts it. This is the fundamental gap between our elected officials and we the people. Mike Johnson cited a bunch of things, some of which are good that they have done. I'll give him credit for that, like tax cuts and things like that. But that's the baseline. The baseline, I think we should pay zero taxes because all taxation is theft. But the government is supposed to do stuff to work for the American people. You don't get a congratulations for doing it for 6 months out of the year. But this is the problem with politicians in general. They just say stuff. They just make stuff up half the time. And you can't say you're doing a good job when you see this chart right here. 86% of America thinks you're not doing a good job. Don't lie to me about it. See, politicians, they view action as achievement. So they pass a bunch of random stuff. And let's be honest, they pass things like, "Oh, we condemn socialism today. Hey, great job, guys." Then they high five each other on the House floor. They go out to fundraisers and get drinks and cocktails and talk about how great they are. Meanwhile, that does absolutely zero things for the average person. Then Congress, when they get out of Congress, okay, they get lucrative contracts to criticize the people doing the same things they did when they were in. Paul Ryan stuck his head up out of the ground and said, oh, our politics are fundamentally unserious right now.
4: The Overton window in our politics has opened for all these crazy ideas, but it's closed for like things like debt reduction. So our politics are just fundamentally unserious right now. And they used to be better, frankly.
1: I mean, I totally agree with him. It's a constant battle of detached people arguing about who is bad while you and I just pay the taxes to fund it. But also this guy, who is also fundamentally unserious, when he was the Speaker of the House in 2018, he couldn't get on board with Trump. He fought Trump at every single corner and then also lost the House. He wants to talk about another midterm election that's being unserious? Give me a break. These people are totally disconnected from us. Don't listen to any of them. Stop donating to everybody and just make them eat their own words, because you and I are paying their salaries. Anyway. Before we go, President Trump is just like us, dogging on his friends and getting a...

0: not to restrict them.
1: All right, so Trump hosted another dinner in the Rose Garden where it immediately turned into like this roast of a longtime friend.
2: You know, a friend of mine, very, very heavy. He's a very obese person. I said, you're an extremely obese person, but he's a brilliant guy. But he said, you know, Mr. President, I was in London and I paid $86 for Ozempic. And in New York, I pay $1,300 for the same thing. I said, are you taking this stuff? Yeah. I said, it's not working. You look like
1: For all those who say the president's not relatable, I mean, who among us hasn't dogged your buddy for packing on a few pounds? Bob, look, if I gained like 5, 10, 100, 200 pounds, I'd hope you'd be like, dude, get your fat A to the gym.
3: 100%. You show up getting fat. Yeah. Everybody is made fun if you're a guy, of your fat friends. Trump is could have been a stand-up comic if he chose that path. That's how funny he is.
1: Yeah, man.
3: All right,
1: B-Train, take it away.
3: Have a great weekend. All right, shall we? Let's check it out.

0: Okay, welcome into Rob Schmidt Tonight. I'm Bob Brooks. Rob, he obviously has the night off. So Lindsay Clancy killed her three kids, admitted to it, and tonight she goes back to a psychiatric hospital, not jail. Murder your kids, and had it not been for one brave juror, she would have been found not guilty by reason of insanity. Welcome to 2026 in America, anyone, everyone. Apparently, you can claim to lose your mind for a brief moment, murder all of your children, and there's a good chance the jury, at least in Massachusetts, is gonna see it your way. No justice for the three innocent children who were brutally murdered by their own mother. The Clancy trial was declared a mistrial shortly after 2 o'clock today.
1: Members of the jury, at this point, I'm going to declare that the jury is deadlocked, and I'm going to declare a mistrial.
0: And with that, the jury, they were free to go home. So let's do this now. I want to go outside of the courthouse after the fact. The prosecutor, the district attorney, Timothy Cruz, he said his team, they're going to try and regroup, going to think about retrying the case. I'll comment on that later. Take a look.
2: I do know that one of the questions that are out here right now are regarding retrials. I will let you know that there'll be no decisions made today regarding that. I'm going to be meeting with our team, and we will address this case further at the appropriate time in the context of an official court proceeding.
0: Now, while he's trying to have that conversation with people outside of the courthouse, you're going to hear a woman scream something to the effect, "What about the mother?" While he's trying to remind us all why this case is happening in the first place, that's three dead children, and his office was seeking justice for them.
3: You only cared when the kids were dead. Why don't you care about the mother?
0: The mother's life? What about it? She killed her kids. And the defense was, oh, well, I went nuts because of postpartum psychosis. Hey, kudos again to the one juror who he would not budge. Mind you, that juror was raked through the coals by the defense attorney, Mr. Kevin Reddington. More on that in a second. But part of the conversation I've been having with people is if Lindsay Clancy was acquitted, and she almost was by reason of insanity, what kind of precedent are we setting when it comes to protecting our children? Well, I'll point this story out happening in Frankfort, Illinois, a suburb of Chicago. This all went down this week, getting big now. This happened on Tuesday. The mother of a 2-year-old Frankfort boy who died Tuesday hanged him from a rafter, killing him before cutting her own wrist and thighs open in a bathtub, according to prosecutors. Now, the mother, she survived. Her name is Corey Walsh. Prosecutors now report this, that Walsh had recently become highly invested in the high-profile Lindsay Clancy murder trial. It goes on. Prosecutors said that Walsh told officers she had killed Barrett, her child, because he was the devil and the Antichrist. Kind of seems like Corey Walsh lost it. But there's also this small little part to this. One other child, an infant, was home at the time of the incident. Looks like she had a newborn at home. She gave birth not too long ago. Postpartum psychosis, anyone? Is Corey Walsh out in Frankfort going to get a mistrial too after murdering her son? Like, what are we doing? And then there's the defense attorney. Said I was going to get to this. Kevin Reddington. He roasted the one juror who would not budge on this. The one juror who came to the conclusion, hey, you murdered your kids. You're going to jail.
4: Her life is a tragedy, and she was robbed by this man.
0: Like, is Reddington trying to get this guy killed? Here's another soundbite from him.
4: I hope that guy can sleep well at night.
0: Sleep well at night. And Reddington actually didn't mean that, but I do. I hope the lone juror who held out sleeps like a baby tonight. That guy has nothing to be ashamed of. He had the backbone not to give in to the national narrative, you can go crazy and murder your children. Thank you, Mr. Juror. Whoever you are, you have support, plenty of it, around the country. I hope you know that tonight. And also, I'm sorry what's being done to you now by that defense team for Lindsay Clancy. They are saying you didn't follow the law. I'm sorry for that. They just didn't like the fact that you disagreed with them. There's also this.
4: I'm representing a woman who is a fantastic, wonderful individual. This woman is so brave, so awesome. Every day she came in this courthouse.
0: Yeah, because she had to. She had to go in every day because she was on trial for murdering her kids. Look, he's still playing defense attorney. There might be a retrial. So he has to continue on with this narrative that Lindsey Clancy, oh, she's this sweet woman who loved her children. So let me ask you this. Does someone who loves their kids kill them? Do you send your husband out for errands and make them make a plan to kill them while he's out? Then you do it. Did she love her kids? No. Look, she's in a wheelchair now because she jumped out of a window headfirst and is paralyzed because she wanted to take the easy way out after committing an unthinkable crime, all because she was having a hard time. And then there's the cultural impact of this case, exposing our country, this culture of support for someone who did something like this. I don't get it. I hope the case is retried, even if the odds are stacked against the prosecution, even if it ends up the same exact way. I hope Lindsey Clancy and all her fans, they have to return to the courthouse. She has to live through it all again. And we can see how crazy these people are that are cheering her on. I know it is expensive to put on a trial like this. It costs taxpayers a lot of money to do it. I think it's money well spent, especially when you consider what the blue state of Massachusetts spends their money on, like defending illegal aliens in court. Think about that. What do you know? In Massachusetts, in the fiscal year 2026, the state budget includes $5 million to provide immigrants at risk of deportation with their very own legal counsel. Think about that. Well, if they got the money to spend legal counsel on illegals, they sure as heck have it to go after a woman who killed her children. Don't you think so? I surely do after what I've seen. All right. Jonna Spilbore is an attorney and legal analyst. She joins us now along with John DePetro. He's a crime reporter based out of Providence, Rhode Island, and host of the John DePetro Show. Pleasure to have you both on. Wow, John, I can't believe it that it has come to this. They're going to get a mistrial, and thank God for that one juror who held out. What's your take on everything that we witnessed at the courthouse today, and especially the defense attorney and his rhetoric against said juror?
5: Yeah, it was very, very tense in the courtroom, and you just wonder. I mean, they went to every length to try to get that juror knocked off, even going to the Massachusetts Supreme Court to try to have the juror removed. You think about it, you have 12 people. This is someone he sat through, and they also revealed that it is a male. There were 3 men on the jury, 9 women. But think of that. That's something almost we'd hear like in a foreign country, I know like Iran, where because they didn't like the person's verdict, they were going to try to get that person removed. The judge stood up to it, though. But I really want to emphasize what you were mentioning. What is still is just astounding is the amount of people outside the courthouse, women bringing their children and telling, you know, shouting out that Lindsey is their hero and the defense attorney, Kevin Reddington, is their hero. But there's something missing here with the, and I'm not talking like 5, the number of women in pink shirts showing up and rooting for her to get away with this.
0: Yeah.
5: So they were disappointed by the mistrial, but make no mistake about it. You heard DA Tim Cruz, they're going to try her again. I believe, you know, this is a tough case. It's a complicated case, but they will learn from what went well in the first trial, what didn't go well. I think they'll put on a stronger case second time around.
0: Well, let's hope they do. And like I said, Jonna Spilbore, you know how I feel about it. Retry it. They got the money. They got $5 million a year for illegals to represent themselves in law or in cases in court here. What's your take on all this?
6: Think of the horrible message it will send if the DA stands down and doesn't retry this, right? Then all of the pink shirts will say, hey, whenever there's any trial that when we don't like the outcome, we'll just picket outside the courthouse. We'll treat the defense attorney like he's John Bon Jovi. We'll send a message so that the DA doesn't do what the DA is elected to do. There are 3 dead babies. And I am with your opening monologue was spot on. You cannot applaud Lindsey Clancy just because she suffered from some sort of mental illness. She had postpartum depression. That is great that we've shown a light on it. But neither of those things is a license to kill your kids. We cannot let that message stand. I hope they retry it. And Kevin Reddington wants a quick retrial. Great. So do I. So let's hope, Bob, me and you, that they retry this before Christmas.
0: We're not the only ones. There's millions of people around the country who hope he does. Jonna Spilbore, again, I want you to comment on the way the defense attorney treated the one juror in calling him out and kind of put a target on this man's back. Obviously, you know it's a man. He said it, and I think he did it on purpose.
6: Of course he did it on purpose. And that's a shame for a number of reasons. Number one, you don't want the angry pink-shirted mob or anybody else to physically go after this guy, because that also sends a message to future jurors who won't want to serve on a jury. And that would be bad enough. But the second thing is, we can all learn something if these jurors decide to talk to the public, to the media. They don't have to. They can if they want to. And when you put a target on any one of their backs, they're not going to. I would love to know and be a fly on the wall on what was going on in that jury deliberation room. And we may never know if they don't come forward because of shenanigans like what he pulled today.
0: Well, you'll be terrified to go against the big narrative that somebody's going to come down, figure out who they are, show up at their house, and God forbid, who knows what actually happens here. John, I also want to get to this. President Trump, he commented on this today. I want to bring up what the president said.
7: It's a shame. It's a horrible tragedy. It's a horrible tragedy. I see what's happened, and it's looks like it's a hung jury. And I think the judge just said it's going to be a mistrial. I assume there's going to be another trial. It's a terrible situation. Look, she did a horrible, horrible thing. Can't be worse. But you'll find out what the price to pay is. There'll be a price. It's going to be mental institution or jail or something. But I guess they're going to go through another trial. It's too bad.
0: John, do you really think a mental institution is a real price to pay for the crimes that were committed?
5: I don't know. But the supporters of Lindsey Clancy, I thought it was very telling, Bob, that afterwards at the press conference, the DA said, now the two assistant district attorneys, both women, both have children, their addresses were put online. They've received death threats. These are two women that they were doing their job in prosecuting someone on a triple murder case, and their addresses are being doxxed, and they're receiving death threats from these crazed pink supporters. So, you know, it's very difficult. I also just want to point out one thing. You know, the law in Massachusetts, I think it's backwards, whereas the Commonwealth has to prove that she, in fact, you know, couldn't tell right from wrong, even though I thought they did a very good job in laying out, you know, the planning that was involved. She was driving that morning. She could conduct herself, calling CBS, calling the restaurant. But in most states, it would be the person has to prove that they weren't in the right frame of mind. In Massachusetts, the Commonwealth has to prove that she wasn't. And I think that is I know it sounds, but it's an uphill battle when people think that way.
0: It is an uphill battle. And based on the assumption that it was 11-1, it's still going to be an uphill battle if they retry it. But you have to. I mean, what are we saying about how we're going to protect kids if they don't retry this and throw everything they have at her and spend the money? Like I said, because they're spending it all kinds of crazy crap up there in that state. Anyways.
5: They are. So. But there's something also just I want to mention, you know, the mother's coming there, standing there with a teenage daughter and then saying to the cameras, we are all Lindsey Clancy. I don't. That's so
6: Let's
5: puzzling to say. Yeah. In
0: How?
5: Front of your teenage daughter that, you know, we all could be killing our child.
0: Like, not to make light of the situation. You better watch out for your mother then. She might kill you if that's what you're saying. I mean, that's what
5: Who
0: it is. It's crazy.
5: That?
0: All right. We're out of time. John, I appreciate you both coming on. You have a great weekend. Thank you.
5: Good to be with you.
0: All right, coming up, the state of Missouri drew new congressional maps, signed them into law. Then they held primary elections based on those maps. But now their so-called conservative Supreme Court said they can't use them. So now they got a big mess out there. We're going to talk about what it means for the people of Missouri.

0: You're watching An American Moment.
1: Okay, welcome back in. We have some election drama in the state of Missouri. The Missouri Supreme Court denying an appeal to delay its own ruling on the new congressional maps. Now, after state officials, they filed an emergency appeal. So the Missouri Supreme Court ruling yesterday, the new GOP-friendly congressional map can't be used in the midterm elections. It was a unanimous decision ordering a statewide referendum, a vote by the state's residents, to be held in November to determine the fate of the new map. Now, the problem is with this is at least 1.2 million Missourians, they've already voted with the new maps in place over a month ago. That happened, of course, in the primary elections. So you got to think about this logistically. Bringing back the old maps kind of seems impossible at this point, but I guess they're going to have to. Now, the new Missouri maps, which is a 7-1 GOP advantage, they erased Democrat Emanuel Cleaver's district. Now, the Cook Political Report, they call this the new seat solid Republican. And President Trump, he's even chimed in on this. He's writing on Truth Social, quote, "The Missouri Supreme Court just ridiculously ruled in favor of changing the maps back to what they were a long time ago. It's called ancient history. The problem is, according to legal scholars, that not only was the ruling horrible, ridiculous and unconstitutional, but there won't be enough time to change the map back with the election coming up in just a very short period of time. November's right around the corner." The president, he added this, "This is a dark day for justice in Missouri." Catherine Hanaway is the Missouri Attorney General. Madam Attorney General, pleasure to have you on. Good to see you.
2: Thanks so much, Bob. I appreciate the opportunity to talk about this absolutely ludicrous holding that came down yesterday and was reaffirmed today. Of course, we're taking it to the U.S. Supreme Court.
1: So what are your hopes here? Talk about the timeline, when you might do this. I'm sure the people of Missouri, they're wondering how in the heck they're going to vote in November. You basically don't have any maps in place, the way I'm understanding this. The old ones, but not really, because your state legislature already made the law.
2: Yeah, absolutely. So the Missouri Supreme Court said that we should revert back to the 2022 maps. This is the first time any court in the United States of America has ever ordered that a different map be used in the general election than the map that was used in the primary election. It completely disenfranchises all those voters who cast ballots in the primary election. Some of these districts are very, very different. And so we're going to the U.S. Supreme Court. We're going to file today. We're going to ask them to stay this holding and stick with the map passed by the Missouri General Assembly.
1: What do you think about your Supreme Court out there in the state of Missouri kind of just defying the way democracy works in your state? That's basically what they've done. They subverted it.
2: Yeah, and it was such a shock because we'd already had four cases on redistricting go up to the Missouri Supreme Court, and they had ruled in our favor that you could do mid-decade redistricting, that the districts as drawn were constitutional. So for them at the 11th hour to come out and say, go back to the old maps, was completely unexpected. And in my opinion, and in the opinion of many, many legal scholars, completely unconstitutional. It violates the election.

0: kind of seems like it violates just about every standard and practice we have in place here. I also want to point this out. The Democrat, Emmanuel Cleaver, the congressman whose district would have been broken up by the new maps, he reacted on X. He wrote this: despite the cynical and deeply shameful attempt to silence many of our neighbors, the people fought back and won. This reaffirms that the people should choose their politicians, not the other way around. Democracy prevails. What would you say to Congressman Cleaver over those comments?
1: I'd say that's what the people did in the primary election, Congressman. And look, I've known him a little bit directly and certainly by reputation for many years. Even though he's very liberal, he's a well-respected member of Congress and former mayor of Kansas City. But he's just wrong on this issue. The people made their selection in the primary election, and the Democrats did renominate him. But we have a district now that better reflects Missouri, and if he can win it, great. But he needs to run in that new district.
0: Yeah, I think he should. And hopefully you all get this settled before the November election's coming up here. You know, I feel like the ultimate loser in this is the people of Missouri here. They have no idea what's going on now when they go to vote here. Missouri Attorney General Catherine Hanaway, we got to leave it there. We appreciate you coming on. Best of luck.
1: Thank you very much, and have a great Labor Day weekend.
0: You as well. Okay, on to this. The White House unveiling its own arcade video games. One of the games, you can even build the border wall. You can also go after illegals in it. There's a little preview of what we're talking about. White House Deputy Communications Director Kaylin Dorr weighs in on the unique way, you could call it, they're promoting

0: Immigration studies is showing a massive 2.9 million decline in the foreign-born population since January of 2025. That, of course, is when President Trump took office back. They are estimating the illegal immigrant population that has fallen by 2.3 million people over that same period. This means we have net negative migration in the United States for the first time since the 1930s. Also this, in another much-needed fix, the DOJ is warning states could lose billions in welfare funding if they don't report known illegal aliens to the federal government. The DOJ's Office of Legal Counsel stating this, states must report individuals known to be not lawfully present in the United States to the Department of Homeland Security. The opinion reversing a Clinton-era rule from 1998 that restricted the reporting requirement. Only the specific state agencies administering what's called TANF or the SSI were required to provide information to federal immigration authorities. So asylum denials also hitting lows, 94%, an all-time high, proving most asylum claims are fraudulent. Also, one immigration lawyer telling the LA Times, asylum has become a deportation mill. Don't do it. Kalen Dorr joins us now. He's the deputy assistant to the president and deputy communications director and head of digital strategy at the White House, which is also big in just a second. We're going to explain some new digital side of things. Kalen, good to see you. Thanks for coming on.
1: Hey, absolutely. It's great to see you guys. You're doing the Lord's work.
0: Yes, you certainly are, and we appreciate everything you're doing. So, look, the way I see it, Americans getting exactly what they voted for when it comes to immigration. Talk about the big wins we've been seeing.
1: Well, not only immigration, I mean, we talk about this all the time ad nauseum. It's actually the one thing that we talk about all the time that the, you know, leftist radical establishment media refuses to cover, and that is that the border is secure, we're rooting out fraud, and our communities are safer and more secure because of all of the work that we've done in the immigration sector. But this also translates into what we're seeing on the economic side of things as well. I mean, you see today is we had a record jobs number, 162,000 jobs added. That's triple economist expectation, another instance of the president winning yet again and defying all expectations. And all of this intertwines. And I think people really need to take some time to wrap their head around the fact that this is an all of government approach to not only reduce crime, but increase economic prosperity and opportunity for everyone. Give everyone the jet fuel that they need to go out and pursue their version of the American dream. It's that simple.
0: What also stood out to me about these jobs report, if you want to talk about that, the 162,000, a lot of these were construction jobs. And I looked on the White House website here, also pointing out the fact that under the second term with President Trump, 100,000 new factory construction jobs. You're talking about reviving parts of the country like it hasn't seen in decades, the Rust Belt, other parts like that. Not so rusty anymore. You know, I hate to be so corny, but I mean, you're really having an impact when it comes to this.
1: Oh, man. No, it's okay. Corniness, all good, man. Look, this is a president that understands exactly what the forgotten man and woman have wanted and desired for so long. And that is, again, just a simple opportunity to go out there, make some money, contribute to society, and really adhere and abide by the dignity of work. And I think people are really excited by that. And you see this again in these jobs numbers. This is a result of all the investments that the president has secured since starting here this second term. And there's more to come, as usual.
0: Breathing back new life into some of these communities, that means hope for so many people. I can't overstate how important that is. All right, also want to get to this. I mentioned the digital side of things. So the Trump White House is unveiling five retro-style arcade video games in an effort to promote President Trump's agenda. All right, MAGA, not Sega. One of the games is called Build the Wall. It is a Tetris knockoff that transformed the classic game into protecting the border from the coming horde of illegal aliens. All right, also got another one here, a game. It's called Rio Run. It resembles the game Snake. It has a character that looks like President Trump. He's gathering potential border crossers. Now, before I let you talk about this, we've got to point out Tetris, the company, they are disavowing the new games, stating that they take copyright very seriously. Okay, how do we come up with this pitch here? I kind of like this.
1: Well, look, this is a complete and total contrast to what the Democrats and opponents of the president's agenda believe in. I mean, if you think about the games that they would come up with under a Biden administration, it would be, you know, count the sheep over Joe Biden sleeping. And, you know, we have an edict from the president to go out there and innovate and make sure we're telling the story of the policies that we are implementing across the board. And you know, whether that be, you know, border crossings or, you know, there's another game on there where you can collect money for your kids' Trump accounts. I mean, there's something for everybody. We'll be unveiling new games weekly over the next few months. And we're really excited about it because, again, this is policy that you can interact with. This is all a part of an overarching story. And we can have fun with the policies that we're implementing simply because people see them. They're tangible. It's not like, you know, again, Joe Biden, this would be don't wake Sleepy Joe, right? We're having
0: just
1: a lot
0: be,
1: of fun.
0: You know, Joe Biden, what is he doing? What does he know? Which was nothing at that point. He was completely senile. Look,
1: how many times can you circle back? That's
0: yeah,
1: right.
0: No. All right, that looks fun. I'm going to take a run at that border wall game. I'm going to build me some border wall there. Kalen Dorr, hey, man, you have a great holiday weekend. Thanks for coming on.
1: Thanks, guys. You take care.
0: All right, coming up, longtime Fox News host Maria Bartiromo. She is out at Fox News. She now joins a long list of high-profile anchors fired from the network. Is this a sign they're moving to the left? Well, I'll say it looks like it. You know, the president not happy about this one at all.

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1: Okay, welcome back in. If you wanted deportations and for them to actually have an impact, the Trump administration, they are delivering. New analysis from the Center for Immigration.

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1: Okay, welcome back in. A longtime Fox News host, Maria Bartiromo. She's out at the network after more than 12 years. Her show, Mornings with Maria, was a staple on Fox Business. She also hosted Wall Street and Sunday Morning Futures. Now, several media outlets reporting that her departure came after she shared internal network guidance with the White House in July during the time President Trump delivered a primetime speech. Well, that is when the president made claims about China in the 2020 election interference. Well, Fox executives directed staff not to focus on those claims, and sources say that Bartiromo, she disclosed that internal communication, and the network viewed this as a violation of her employment agreement. Bartiromo reportedly sent a screenshot of the guidance to top Trump advisor Peter Navarro, and then Peter Navarro told what's called Puck News. He then set it up the chain, which led to the White House calling Fox. But Bartiromo's lawyer says she wasn't actually fired from the network, though she had not been seen on air since back on August 9th, and Fox is already rebranding her programs. The president, he reacted to this news, posting this on Truth Social. I can't believe Maria Bartiromo is no longer going to have her great shows on Fox Business. You know, the two networks, three different shows, always number one. One, Maria is a total professional and true warrior. Her fans, of which there are many, will not be happy. Okay, let's bring in Todd Starnes to talk about it. He's the author of the new book called The Golden Age, How Trump Saved America. Todd, always a pleasure, man. Good to see you.
2: Bob, great to see you as well.
1: All right, let's talk about it. You know this network well, Fox News, and they've had a couple other high-profile breakups over the recent years. Tucker Carlson, Bill O'Reilly, Lou Dobbs. Maria Bartiromo, she's the latest here. What do you make of this, Todd? What's going on?
2: Wait a second. Where's my picture in that lineup there?
1: You should be in there as well.
2: I got unrenewed from Fox back when I said that what was happening at our border back in 2019 was an invasion, and that we used to fight wars over stuff like that when people came into another country without that country's permission. Look, I think there are maybe two wrongs here. First of all, if, as you know, if your boss tells you not to do something or your network tells you not to do something and you turn around and do that after all, well, there is a price to pay for that. On the other side of the coin, you do have the ideological battle that I think is going on over at Fox, and whether or not they really do buy into the America First MAGA movement. All I can tell folks, I just genuinely don't know. I don't watch Fox anymore. I hope people are watching us here on Newsmax. We are fair, we are balanced, and we report the news.
1: Well, Todd, I'll say you were absolutely right about the invasion coming into our country. You were spot on by that. I don't know why they had an issue. Also, to your second point about an ideological battle with Fox, there is speculation the Murdoch family, they have plans eventually to move the Fox network to the center of left now that Rupert no longer controlling the day-to-day operation, and maybe Maria's firing just the start of that here. Can you buy into that at all?
2: Yeah, I think there could be some of that. You know, there used to be a time at Fox when they really didn't care what people said about Fox at the cocktail parties on the Upper East Side. I think those days are long gone now. The reality is that the American people can see through all of this. And I think that's one of the reasons why we've seen such a dramatic shift in our audience. People are flocking to Newsmax because of one thing, really, and it's authenticity. You know, back when I was at Fox, one of the executives told me there were maybe about 2% of the people employed there who were, well, actually conservative. That's a shocking number, a low number. I will say that, unfortunately, that does reflect eventually in the way you cover the news. And that is a troubling thing. But the great news is there's a tremendous alternative called Newsmax.
1: We're doing it right here, Todd. And I'll tell you what, I could care less about what they say about us at the Upper East Side cocktail parties here. This being from Western Pennsylvania, I could care less. All right, you got a new book out. Want to talk about that, The Golden Age, How Trump Saved America, the revitalization, American industry, big part of the president's agenda, how he's saving the country as well. Also want to point out that President Trump, he posted on Truth, raving about your new book. Your book details how the president's legacy, how he's saved the republic. All right, Todd, tell us about the book.
2: Well, first of all, this is not some sort of a dry, humorless, policy book. This is a lot of fun. There's a lot of humor, and there's a lot of absurdity in this book. You know, the reality is, Bob, I think a lot of people forgot just how bad things had gotten in this country during the auto pen presidency of Joe Biden. Very dangerous people populated the deep state, the bureaucracy. And I think we were very close to just driving right over the socialist cliff. But then along comes Donald Trump, and he slams on the brake, and he saves this country from disaster. And what's really remarkable, as we are now beginning to see, he wasn't just fighting the folks over at PMS Now and CNN and the New York Slimes. He was actually fighting the Democrats and members of his own political party, many of whom are in the Senate. And yet he has still been able to accomplish, as I write in the Golden Age, pretty much all of his agenda. Not quite all, but almost all.
1: Tell you what, Todd, spot on. Agree with everything you just said. We were going over a cliff, and he came in. Thank God he came back a second time, because he did not have to do this.
2: Amen.
1: Cheers to you tonight. Cheers to those in the Upper East Side celebrating all the wacko stuff that they do up in there and in the Fox newsroom. Todd Starnes, pleasure to see you, man. Thanks for coming on.
2: Thanks, Bob. Appreciate it.
3: I'm going to take the final 30 days, maybe a little bit more than that, because it's all about 35 races. And we're going to see if we can get everyone elected. We're going to do the teletown halls. They're fantastic. They work amazingly. And we speak, and we can do 7 or 8 of them, 10 of them, maybe a night.
1: Well, that was the big guy, President Trump, revealing earlier this week in the Rose Garden that in October, the final month before the 2026 midterms, he is going to rally for 35 Republican candidates. So basically what he's talking about doing, that's a rally a day. The president believes that a large part of his base tends to not vote when he's not on the ballot. So Trump is going to make himself front and center of these midterms. But our next guest, Dick Morris, says it's up to Republicans to energize Trump voters and talk about winning policies like a closed border, deportations, taxes, protecting women's sports, amongst many others. Dick Morris, he joins us now, advisor to the president. Dick, always good to see you.
4: Good to see you.
1: So let's talk about it. What do you think they should be doing outside of President Trump?
4: Well, the Republicans have a big problem, which is on the one hand, they need Trump to energize their base and develop a turnout. On the other hand, McLaughlin's polling, which I trust, shows that 48% approve of his job performance on issues, but only 33% like him.
1: Okay.
4: So you put him on the air and you make him on the ballot. Like he said, you're going to get killed because voters will not vote for him. But you make it about the issues, particularly with the Democrats going left on those issues, you can win. So the issue is, how do you have your cake and eat it, too? How do you make this about the issues, but get a turnout based on Trump?
1: So you want,
4: and I think the key here is that the Democrats have gone so crazy, you run against them.
1: Put out the DSA platform, just people that they're going to send
4: somebody
1: to Congress, put that out there.
4: They called it the Bolshevik Revolution.
1: He's basically, that's the lesson
4: Democratic
1: book they're taking
4: from. Is now the Socialist Party.
1: Of course.
4: And, you know, just because a couple of individual Democrats are not socialists doesn't matter, because there will be enough socialists in the Congress which, if they win the majority, the tail will wag the dog and force those policies on everyone.
1: Well, so, you call it like maybe the normal Democrats, right? They'll be overrun.
4: Yeah.
1: That's what you're saying.
4: Well, they'll
1: saying.
4: Have
1: Kiss
4: to vote with the socialists
1: they
4: to
1: will.
4: Keep their majority.
1: They will.
4: So it's open borders, no deportations, liability for cops, handicapping cops, tax increases, no industrialization. I mean, it's a disaster.
1: None at all. No industrialization. That's what I got in my notes right here. I wanted to talk to you about those job numbers that came out today. What stands out to me are the construction jobs. Factory-based construction jobs, according to the White House, over 100,000 so far under President Trump's second term. How much should Republicans be campaigning on? We are bringing back manufacturing into the country, the Rust Belt, the South, the Southwest, where it once was, and they're delivering on that message.
4: Well, the accomplishments are incredible, and the rehabilitation of the Rust Belt is huge. But the thrust of the campaign has got to be negative against the Democrats. It's got to be, if these guys come back in power, we're going to have millions of illegal aliens. Our crime rate only went down because we threw them out.
1: Right.
4: Now they'll come back and it'll go up. Our factories will be broke because of foreign tariffs and trade practices.
1: Right.
4: and women will not win any medals because men will take over.
1: Because men will be so.
4: Paint the world if the Democrats ran it.
1: Well, we saw that under Joe Biden.
4: Right.
1: So basically that on
4: no,
1: steroids
4: we saw
1: now.
4: A small yeah. bit under Biden.
1: All right.
4: Biden wasn't a socialist. These guys are.
1: Big time. Dick Morris, my friend, always a pleasure. Good to see
4: Thank you.
1: You. Have a great weekend. Okay. Coming up, New Jersey Governor Mikey Sherrill said on CNN that there is no evidence of voter fraud. This comes after she admitted a couple weeks ago there are illegal aliens voting in her state. Okay, there is voter fraud. She admitted it. So we're going to talk about how horrible of

0: and letting you decide what's best for you and your family.
1: For some bars, takeout beverages make up almost a quarter of their alcohol revenue. And customers routinely say that they're more likely to order takeout from restaurants that can deliver alcohol. This permission to sell these drinks was set to expire on September 1st. But with this bill, we're making it permanent.
2: Hey, you did it. Booze in the car. Time now for news from the left. The New Jersey Governor Mikey Sherrill just signed a law that was put into place during the COVID-19 pandemic. She's making cocktails to go from restaurants, bars, and other licensed businesses that sell mixed drinks permanent. Okay, good for those who want drinks to go. Good for businesses, the sales. I like when people make money. Probably bad for drunk driving, though, and also bad if you want your governor to tackle some real issues. I don't know. You ever been to Camden, Trenton? I have. Some great people. They do live in those towns. Tough economic times, though. A couple infrastructure projects might go a long way. Maybe focus on that. But no, let's make sure you got the boost to go. Working hard. Mikey Sherrill. Anyways, the governor went on CNN this week saying Trump has no evidence of voter fraud, despite the fact she just admitted to that happening in her state just a couple of weeks ago. So I got like, did I miss something here? Did I dream that up? I don't think I did. So anyways, here she was.
3: I think what the people of New Jersey want to see is a transparent, accountable government. And Trump is doing the exact opposite, making spurious claims, presenting no evidence, constantly hiding the ball, which is why you see these desperate attempts to, in any way possible, steal the outcome of the election.
2: You just told us like 400 people that couldn't vote did vote in our election. She gave us the evidence. Is she playing a joke on us? I feel like it's a joke. Chris Coles, host of the Mr. Reagan podcast, joins us now. Chris, she said illegal voting was happening in her state. What's going on?
4: Look, I actually think these two things are related, right? I'm happy. You know what? Look, it's good for business. We can serve drinks,
2: yes,
4: you know, in disposable cups or whatever. That's great. But at the end of the day, voter fraud is very similar to other kinds of crime. Shoplifting, grand larceny, murder. If you're going to do it, do it drunk. Everybody knows it's better to do it drunk.
2: I know.
4: I think that's what she's going for here. But really, if you eliminate voter fraud, how are Democrats ever going to win? So I think that's what they're doing. You know, they hate the voter ID, even though it's super popular. She's denying voter fraud that she knows exists. Why? I think Democrats rely on it.
2: And I think that since it has happened and it's a fact now and we know what's happening and they've had to admit that it's happening, the new plan I think they cooked up at the DNC was just like, all right, run back out there in front of the cameras and just say it's not happening now. Like, just go lie to
4: right. Yeah, they're brilliant strategists.
2: Yeah, we can tell with the things that come up here. All right, let's move on to this. Stephen A. Smith, you know him. He did an interview with Abdul El-Sayed. Whether Hassan Piker can say anything that would make El-Sayed publicly disavow him. Meanwhile, so the audience knows, Piker's the guy saying we deserve 9/11. All right, take a look.
5: Is there anything Hassan Piker could say that would make you publicly disavow him?
6: There are 3 million people who listen to Hassan.
5: Understood.
6: And I want to offer them a pathway into an electoral movement.
5: So you're not thinking about him. You're not thinking about him. You're thinking about the 3 million people that support him. And you're trying to get those votes. That's what you're saying?
6: Exactly.
2: Exactly. I need those votes so I cannot disavow the guy who said, kill capitalists, we deserve 9/11. So he can't. So nothing. He'll let him say whatever he wants.
4: I actually think that's a lie. I think they like each other. I think they're friends. Look, at the end of these guys are both Muslims. They seem to get along interpersonally. At the end of the day, we got this weird situation now where the left has become crazy. And somebody like Hassan Piker, I believe, is an evil man. I believe he is an evil person, right? You should never associate with somebody like that. But the left, currently, they want to tear down America.
2: Yep.
4: And if you associate with other people who want to tear down America, that's considered a good thing, whether it be somebody from Antifa or, you know, a radical Islamist or whatever. They want to tear down America. That's what the left wants to do now. That's what Marxists want to do.
2: They do. And part of that Marxist doctrine is, you know, violence is inevitable. So they really don't care when you see things like this happening or like Luigi Mangione killing a healthcare guy, shooting him in the back. Yeah, that's all part of it. Chris Coles, we got to run. Tell you what, you say we deserve 9/11. I would disavow you. I'm sure you would do the same.
4: Yeah, absolutely.
2: All right. Have we forgotten one of America's greatest tragedies?

0: nomination, but lost to Walter Mondale.
1: Okay, welcome back in. Finally tonight, the 25th anniversary of 9/11 is next week, one of America's greatest tragedies. Unfortunately, seems like it's being forgotten, especially by the younger generation who has no idea what's going on. We now have an Islamic mayor in New York City who once had Muslim prayer rugs adjacent to a 9/11 memorial plaque honoring fallen firefighters on that day. Spencer Pratt, who ran for mayor in Los Angeles, made a great point on X saying this: 750,000 NYC voters have no memory of 9/11 because they weren't even born when it happened. Zohra Mamdani won his primary by only 129,000 votes, just 17% of post 9/11 voters. 1.7% of NYC put the globalized, the Intifada guy in control of New York City. Hassan Piker, as we just discussed, said we deserve 9/11. In Canada, the CBC media instructed their staff not to refer to 9/11 as terrorist attacks and avoid using the words terrorist and terrorism when talking about the event. Somehow 9/11 is becoming a left or right issue. 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
2: I would ask that before you formally declare a mistrial.
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4: 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Is it Royce?
5: Royce Shaw.
6: The stuff they're saying about the Somalis is what they were saying about us.
7: Image of Trump's face and is inscribed with liberty and God we trust.
8: Good evening. Happy Friday. Welcome back to Finnerty. I'm Rob Finnerty. And once again, look, I've got thoughts about what happened in that courtroom in Plymouth, Massachusetts earlier today. That's not where I want to start tonight. A mistrial? Yes. Predicted here? Yes. Meaning we will do this whole thing again? Yes. I knew they would be out of there before the long weekend. For whatever reason,